0: here. And I remember a priest telling the children when they would come here, go count how many angels that you can find. And, of course, we have them all over the property, different angels, including St. Michael the Archangel. And just to be aware of the presence of the angels we'll be talking about today.
1: Absolutely. Some other topics include dealing with the St. Michael the Archangel prayer and how that works, interpreting the Book of Daniel, that's always very heavy, and a couple of topics at the end, healing my image of the God the Father, and you vote for life, and that's something we've got to emphasize. And first up, to answer the issue of abortion, this person suggests the prayer to St. Michael is the answer.
0: Yeah, the mother's convinced that we have a spiritual battle that we're going through here. And you think about that, Doug, in all the places we have here that Mother founded, the chapel at Radio that we mentioned on an earlier show, the castle up in Hanceville named after St. Michael. We have St. Michael's Hall here where we hear confessions. And one time up in Hanceville, Mother was explaining to me why the castle, why the temple. And she said, the temple's a place for the people to encounter the Lord, and the castle's to show them how to live with courage, with the angels like St. Michael assisting us, and the courage of people like St. Joan of Arc.
1: Right, literally putting on the armor of God. And Mother saw those days coming, as she used to say, the day's going to be when you can't sit on the fence anymore.
0: Yeah.
1: You're going to either be with Jesus or against him. And I think we're seeing that with crystal clarity now, aren't we?
0: We certainly are. And the angels can help us stay on that right path. We really do need divine help. It's a crazy, confusing time where all common sense is just thrown out the window. But the angels keep us on that direct path, you know, that they're united to the Lord continually, and they're here to assist us on our road to heaven.
1: I thought it was interesting, too, how the person who was praying said they felt that they would put on their heart that they were bothering St. Michael, and he's very busy, he should be doing this. And Father Spitzer would always say, who are you listening to there?
0: That's right. That in God, that's how we can understand Our Lady and how we can all invoke her and the saints like St. Michael the Archangel, is that in God, they have this capacity to be able to do this, to assist all of those that are invoking them.
1: That's right, and we can turn to St. Michael as the abortion fight continues.
2: We have one call. Hello?
3: Hello.
2: Where are you from?
3: Hi, Mother. This is Paula. I'm from Buffalo, New York.
2: Okay.
3: And my question was, our parish priest did not want to say the prayer to St. Michael at the end of the Mass. So what I had decided to do was I was saying it myself, and I was asking for protection, you know, for my family and our whole, and our parish priest in our neighborhood. And I was praying this every night to St. Michael with my daughter. And within like 2 months, this priest left. This one priest left, and a different priest came who was just this wonderful, recharged young man. And then the drug dealers that lived across the street moved out, and I thought, wow, you know, this is really having some effect. And then as I was praying, I heard or felt like this voice saying, you shouldn't be bothering St. Michael with this. He's very busy, and he can't be everywhere at once. And I didn't know if it was coming from God or Satan, but I thought, well, maybe he is too busy.
2: Oh, come on. That would never be from God. I mean, he's the great defender. No, no, no. The enemy saw the power of the prayer. He don't want you to say that prayer to the one who threw him down to the nether world. See here? Look at here. I don't, sometimes I wish he didn't have this, the old boy down here. But it's really nice because he's got his sword out and it's full of fire. And see, he's got his head on Satan's head. I mean, this is the one who knocked him down to hell. He made him make the last decision, see? So this guy here doesn't want you to say a prayer to this one. Does that make sense? Huh? So you keep saying, look at the fruit you got. I mean, your whole parish is changing. I'd say that prayer more often. And I would say it at least twice a day when you get up and when you go to bed. I'm promoting the prayer to St. Michael. And I have it here not because I need the money, which I do. That's why I'm selling it so cheap. Because I'm hoping you put more in than it got. But anyway, this prayer needs to be said today by everybody. Everybody. All 60 million Catholics in this country need to say this prayer. If we want the enemy's power, you know, we talk a lot about the horror of abortion, and we all have to wonder, everybody has worked, many people have worked so hard, they've been to jail, they have suffered the indignities of being in jail, and still, this last vote, somebody said to me, well, they didn't vote for it because they want to see who are the ones that vote against it for the next election. I think that's baloney. What about all the babies not being killed while you determine who's against it? Well, you can smell those people a mile away. That's no reason to... I think that's dumb politics. We're talking about babies now. Do you know who's against it? Why you pretend to have a vote when you're only trying to find out who's against it? I wish I could talk to that Congress. I tell you, I'd give them a few words. None of them they'd like, but that's what they need to hear. That's not right. So let's be very careful that we know what we're doing. And you're not going to do that, none of us, because we're all in a semblance of darkness and confusion. And the enemy cannot bring peace. He cannot bring light. He can't bring anything that's of God. See, he can't, because he is darkness. So please say, if you got it on a little piece of paper, if you have it in an old prayer book, the prayer of St. Michael, I firmly believe the answer to abortion is the prayer of St. Michael. If all the people who hate abortion, if all the groups who are fighting so hard against abortion, I think the prayer to St. Michael would do it.
1: And we continue on in the same vein, talking about the St. Michael prayer this time and the importance of spreading it.
0: Yeah, so Mother says, okay, if you're told no at the church, doesn't mean that you can't do something. So why not hand out the prayer? And, of course, we do all that we can to help spread devotion to the St. Michael prayer and to the angels, because we say the St. Michael prayer with our television audience after every Mass. And we have the Mother Angelica praying the St. Michael chaplet for devotion to the angels. And people really appreciate that. And I think it really has helped people to be aware of the presence and assistance of the angels.
1: I think it's also good, as Mother talks about riling up people, but saying that she can't influence a church directly, but we can help spread it on our own, is that some of us at times need to stop blaming the corporate entity of the church, in a sense, and saying, well, because they're not going to do it, well, I can't do anything.
0: No pity parties. That's what Mother said. If a door closes, look for another opening. There's always another door that you can go through that you can accomplish what's on your heart. So the Lord does inspire us with good things. And maybe a door closes. No pity parties, Mother would say. Let's go through another door.
1: Absolutely. And there'd be no one she would think of turning to more in a battle mode, especially talking about abortion and other things like that, than St. Michael and his prayer.
2: So we have another call. Hello?
4: Hi.
2: Hi.
4: How are you?
2: I'm fine. Thank God.
4: It's a great honor to be talking to you. You are not going to believe this. You're a godsend. A couple of weeks ago, I was talking to my father about the same issue that you talked about tonight, and I asked him if he could read it in the Bible. And for some reason, you had answered my question, but I had another question. We used to say the archangel in our church, but we have another priest now, and he doesn't say it anymore. But I still say it to myself. I was wondering how we can get it to be said in our church again.
2: Oh, I don't know how to do that, honey. I'm always riling up somebody. Not that I don't enjoy doing it. You know what I would do? I would get as many of these as possible. See? And And then I would just hand them out yourself and ask the people to say this prayer, either after Mass just by themselves or during the day when they get up in the morning before they go to bed at night. If you don't understand we're living in evil times, well, I tell you, I don't know what it's going to take to shake you up. We should say this for our nation. Defend us in battle. We're all in a battle. If you don't know you are, you're going to be shot down. And so I would get this, and if you know it, just write it out, type it out. You don't need this. And give it to your neighbor. Make a little apostolate for yourself. All of you elderly people, you say, I have nothing to do. Well, get this printed out or buy them from us. I prefer you buy them from us, but I don't care how you do it. But we need this prayer again. I can't influence the church, you know. But I think we can spread it on our own basis.
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9: Family, a prayer that we pray together is a powerful prayer. 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Today we pray for those who have suffered abuse. Lord Jesus Christ, innocent Lamb who suffered unjustly for our sake, look with mercy on those who have suffered abuse as children. The wounds they carry are deep and yet are not beyond your reach. Heal them, console them, free them from the burden they carry, and bring a swift end to these terrible acts. Cleanse our churches, our schools, and our homes of all abuse, and grant that children everywhere will be welcomed, loved, and cherished. 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
1: And again, we thank you so much for staying with us as we continue with part two of Mother Angelica answering the call. Doug Kecht, along with Father Joseph Mary Wolf, our chaplain, mm-hmm. here at the network. Next up, a question about interpreting the book of Daniel. This is a tough one.
0: Yes, and you know the favorite title our Lord had for himself was the Son of Man. The Son of Man has nowhere to lay his head. For example, that's just one of many. Well, that comes from the book of Daniel, chapter 7. And what our Lord was saying by using that title is that I'm the fulfillment of this messianic vision that Daniel had. And I think that's how we are to understand the entire Old Testament, the prophecies, the events of the Old Testament. They are brought to light in Jesus Christ. So we look to Jesus and are trying to understand the book of Daniel or any of the prophecies.
1: It's interesting, too, because I think one of the points Mother makes, which is very, I think, supportive today, is the idea of I'm being realistic. Mm-hmm. I'm not being pessimistic.
0: Right.
1: When I'm identifying problems mm-hmm. that are out there, it's not because I'm a doomsayer. It's because I'm seeing what's really there and challenging people about it.
0: Yeah, there's a difference between whining, which is basically just complaining about things and not doing anything, and acknowledging, yeah, there's a problem here. What can we do to remedy this situation. That's what the network is about. Well, let's proclaim the truth, because truth is reality, the way God has made creation, how he's made us human beings, his plan for marriage and the family. That's truth. That's reality. Let's continue to proclaim it.
1: Absolutely. Wrong is right and right is wrong. That's what Mother says is going on, and you can't tell the difference between men and women. Boy, she was prophetic. And now we see what Mother has to say about interpreting the book of Daniel.
2: We have another call. Hello?
10: Hi, Mother.
2: Hi.
10: Where are you from? This is Grace from New York.
2: Mm-hmm.
10: I'm calling in because last night after prayer, I opened up the scriptures and I opened up to Daniel 12. And I just put two and two together and realized that chapter 12 was about St. Michael, and it was the feast of St. Michael.
2: Mm-hmm.
10: And I'm just wondering what you thought about that scripture.
2: Well, Daniel is the prophet that spoke to Gabriel, too. If you look at the Old Testament, you find Michael was the leader and protector of the Israelites. Most especially when they were coming out of Egypt. He is the one that God sent ahead of them to guard and protect them. And Gabriel told Daniel about the coming of the latter days. And, of course, it's very difficult for all of us to understand why, because it's so symbolic. See? And we're talking about the latter days when the great apostasy comes along, the great apostasy, when the people will no longer believe. No longer believe in God, will no longer even worship God. And you and I as Catholics have to look at our church now. You say, oh, don't be so pessimistic. No, I'm just realistic. I'm pessimistic. I'm not a Pollyanna, you know, or a Christian scientist. If I'm eating beans, I'm eating beans. I can't say it tastes like chicken. There are no beans in this world taste like chicken. I can't say things are wonderful when they stink. I can't do that. I try to endure what is difficult for the love of God. But I can't say it's wonderful. I can praise God for it, sure. But in the latter days, and this is the days we are in, I think we are. Well, nobody can, none of you can prove I'm wrong. Can you? How are you going to prove it? Well, then, I can say it. I can say I think these are latter days. Why? Because they don't look too good to me. Wrong is right and right is wrong. Isn't that true? Sure it is. You can't tell the difference between men and women. I saw somebody the other day, but I couldn't figure out whether it was a man or a woman. Neither could I figure out it was a man, but now it's a woman. I mean, those are all signs. Watch me get all the letters now. These are all signs, see? When the great apostasy comes along, and I think there's a sure smidgen of it, when everything we hold as true and loyal and good is wiped away, like that is not what anybody is anymore or even should be. So if when you're reading the book of Daniel, you are talking about Michael and Gabriel, but you're also talking about the 3.5 years. And we've had many 3.5 years. But there's 1 3.5 years when the Antichrist will come. The Antichrist. And he will go after the woman. And we're going to have to choose our side. And I hope you choose his side. And I hope I do.
1: And closing out this week's program, we have two topics. Both are tough topics.
0: Mm-hmm.
1: First up, healing my image of God the Father. which again people have difficulty with. Mm-hmm. The second one, a really important one, very close to Mother's heart, the idea of how do you stand up for life? How do you vote mm-hmm. when life is on the ballot?
0: Well, we can only heal our image of the Father by coming to encounter the Heavenly Father. So when we come to know Him and we read about Him from what Jesus taught us and the examples that He gave us, we come to understand more of who God is. And if we had a bad father in our own growing up, we come to realize, and I remember this one story of this man, he was trying to figure out and find who his biological father was. And he was just crying out to God, "Who is my father?" And he heard God say, "I am your father." And what a healing that is, to realize that we're not just abandoned, we're not just orphaned. God is our Father.
1: And we can always turn to God the Father, obviously. The second part of this has to do with the idea of voting for life. I think and a lot of people feel like with the Dobbs decision, well, everything was fixed and it's fine, but far from it. And a lot of people are going to be facing those questions over the next year or two.
0: Yes, and Mother's right on here that we have to vote for life. That she even mentions shortages of workers. Well, what are we seeing now? Hired signs all over the place because there's a shortage of workers. Is that a fruit of abortion? Probably. Yes, that's one of the sad fruits of abortion. So we know that sin never is beneficial. Abortion is never good in any situation. So we are to vote and support life.
1: Absolutely. And if Mother, if anybody has any questions about where Mother stood, Mother would say, you vote for life, whatever comes.
2: And we have another call. Hello?
11: Hello, Mother. My name is Christine, and I'm from Boston.
2: Okay.
11: And about 4 years ago, I realized I had been away from completely from church, and I went back to my Protestant church and realized I needed to, came to a deeper faith and needed to heal my image of Father. And I started to pray a small prayer to God the Father that He would heal my image of Him, not what I wanted Him to be, but who He really was, and never in my wildest imagination did I ever think that that prayer would bring me to the threshold of the Catholic Church. And I was received.
2: Thank you, Jesus.
11: I was received into the Catholic Church on May 6th this year, and after being away for 30 years.
2: I just
11: want to thank you for your prayers and your admonishment to go to Mary and to say the rosary. And I'm so, so grateful to be back at table.
2: Well, you got an image of the Father, see? That's what he did. You ask him for an image of the Father. And I think some of you may have a hard time praying to an image of the Father. We just don't have in the church. I hope there's a feast day one day just for the Father. You know, there's some kind of movement on for that purpose. But see, the Father's Lord, Creator, He's omnipotent, omnipresent. It's everything, and Jesus is everything too. But it's such an awesome thought. It, like one of my sisters, hurts her head when she starts thinking of the omnipotence of God. That's okay because He is. We should rejoice that our Father is so great. We have a call. I only got 8 minutes, but I felt in my heart I had to say what I have to say. Hello?
12: Hello, Mother.
2: Well, where are you from?
12: Jacksonville, Florida.
2: Good. And what is your question?
12: I wanted to ask you, what is your advice to us, like if things don't turn out like we want and we've voted and we've prayed, what can we do? How should we look at it if the wrong people get into office?
2: You can't do anything, honey. You see, we vote for what we're responsible for the vote. And those that voted right are well before God because you voted for His law. All of you that are fighting the evil, all the evil in this country, you've done God's word. You've done God's law. You obeyed God's law that all those children should live. And now already we say we don't have enough engineers. We don't have enough work here. I can't find work here. I can't find work there. Wait till 10 years. You see? So we're already suffering from that. And don't feel helpless. Don't feel helpless. You did your duty. You stand before God alone. You did your duty. You did what He wanted. You did what you believed in His truth and His way, that there should be life. Well, whatever the world suffers, we'll suffer with it. But your suffering will have great merit, like the martyrs. They knew they were going to be chewed up. First 300 years, every pope was martyred. You got to be pope, down you went. They knew that. But the kingdom and their Lord and Savior was worth it. You vote for life, and whatever comes, it won't be half as bad, or one-third as bad, as if it doesn't come. Now, if it doesn't come, and we are suffering from it, and we will. We will. And that's our penance. See? That's our penance. But you are right with God, because you voted by His law for life.
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7: Hello, I'm Father Larry Searles of the Society of Jesus, St. Raphael the Archangel Catholic Church. As we begin, Lord, our hearts are raised to you in search of your gaze. 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You are our God in whom we trust. 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Guide us, Lord. We know that you are good. May your Holy Spirit help us every step of the way. May our mouths today be the authentic expression of our interior. May our words arise from our depths and speak nothing but truth. Lord, give us undivided hearts so that we might see clearly. To you we offer all we are and have. Receive it. To you, who are the God of life, we ask for strength. Encourage us. May our hearts rejoice today because our entire hope rests in you. Bless, Lord, all of us and guide us along the right path. We ask this through Christ our Lord. Amen. This is Father Larry Searles of St. Raphael the Archangel Parish. And may Almighty God bless you, the Father, the Son, the Holy Spirit. Amen. 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
0: Welcome to Live with Passion. I'm Father Cedric Pizzegna, the host of the program. So glad that you tuned in. This comes from Exodus chapter 3. Right after Moses sees the burning bush, God speaks to him and says, I want you to lead my people out of Egypt. And Moses says to God, who am I that I should go to Pharaoh and bring the sons of Israel out of Egypt? And God said, I will be with you. And this shall be a sign for you that I have set you. When you have brought forth the people out of Egypt, you shall serve me upon this mountain. As a priest, I begin Mass in an interesting way. It's called the greeting. And I don't greet the congregation with, hi, everybody, or how are you, or I hope you're having a good day. I greet everybody with, the Lord be with you. And that's a greeting that I'm proclaiming that we can have victory because God is with us. I think about the Gospel of Matthew, the very end of the Gospel of Matthew. Jesus says, go into the whole world and proclaim the gospel and know that I am with you to the end of the age. And we can proclaim the gospel with efficacy and power because Jesus is with us. In the Gospel of Matthew, the other name for Jesus is Emmanuel, God with us. And then in today's reading from the book of Exodus, we hear God speaking to Moses, and Moses is given a daunting task. He's to come before Pharaoh and lead the people out of Egypt. And Moses says to God, who am I? Oftentimes we do that. We think when we have some kind of a daunting task or we have a tribulation or something that may be hard before us, we think, I can't do this. Who am I? We get into the self-deprecation. And God said something very interesting in response to Moses. He, rather than focusing on who Moses is, Moses stuttered and Moses was human, rather God said, I will be with you. I love that. And I want to impress upon you as a believer, when you come to Jesus, you get invested with a certain grace, a strength, a power, and more than that, God himself is with you. That's why we have that greeting at Mass. So that you can face your tribulations and your trials and your difficulties and your problems and your sufferings and be more than a conqueror through him who loves you. You see, God's answer to the challenges that we all face, the problems and the difficulties of life, isn't to take them away. As Christians, we're not exempt from going through. But rather, God's answer is this. His solution is, I am with you and I will take you through.

We're being transformed as we journey through the tribulations. This is really important that you get this, because otherwise you don't understand the meaning of your life. And your sufferings have meaning. You come to know God as you go through. You grow through as you go through. Psalm 23 says, and we all know this so well, many people have it read at their funerals, "Even though I walk through the valley of the shadow of darkness or death, I fear no evil because you are with me, with your rod and your staff that give me comfort." That's the key in Christian journey, realizing that God is with us. I have to tell you, Isaiah 41:10 is a beautiful verse. You may not know it, but it says, this is God speaking through the prophet, "Don't be afraid. I am with you. I will strengthen you. I will help you." The pontificate of John Paul II, now St. John Paul II, had to do with a motto, and the motto was, "Be not afraid." And the bottom line is that life can be scary. We face all kinds of trials and tribulations, and it seems like they're going to overwhelm us. And when you're not afraid, that doesn't mean that you don't feel fear. It means that you don't run. You're courageous. You face your tribulations, your sufferings, your problems, because you know that you're not doing it in and of yourself. You're doing it because God is with you. I have to tell you that there is this indomitable, powerful, beautiful strength. That's the only way to put it. You know that you know that you can face your problems, face your relationships, face all that comes against you because God is with you. And I want you to grab a hold of that as you watch this program. I want you to trust that, that as a believer, we have that great promise. God is with us. And I want to try to impress upon you how this has transformed my life. It's not good for us to be alone. God said that in the Bible right in the beginning of Genesis. It's not good for us to be alone. He created a helpmate. But even more than that, he gave us the helper, the Holy Spirit. And this so encourages me and inspires me and strengthens me in my Christian walk. And I want to bestow that upon you, my viewers, that there's this power because God is with us. And I want you to hold on to that. Because God is with you, you can do whatever it is you need to do. You can face old age and be strong, not give up, not be discouraged all the time. You can take care of elderly parents if you're a baby boomer or even post-baby boomer. You can raise difficult children if you're a parent. You can forgive your spouse 70 times 7. Be resilient over and over again, because you're not just doing it in your own power. You're doing it because God is with you. And there's power there. You can dream dreams. Reach for the stars. At least you'll get the moon. I always say that. Dare mighty things. You can live your dreams, not in your own strength, in your own ability, but because God is with you. You can face your fears and be courageous. As I said, be not afraid doesn't mean that you don't feel fear. It means that you face your fear. You press through it because God is with you. That's exactly what Moses had to do when he stood before Pharaoh. Moses stuttered. He was not a big man with a lot of articulation. But because God was with him, he had the victory. So do we. You can overcome instead of being overwhelmed. If you have an addiction, you have to admit it. God will help you to do that. And you can face your addiction. You can come into recovery. And you can stay in recovery because God is with you. And that's the secret to recovery. If you go to the dictionary and you look up the word "with," interesting definition. To be with means to be alongside of, to be close by, to be near to, even in. God is with us.
And the reason why God is with us, first of all, you got to understand this, not just to bring us through, and not just to give us victory, as great as that is. God is with us because he wants something real with us, something personal, something intimate, something individual and communal. He wants relationship. And he's with us because from start to finish in the Bible, that book is about God and people and relationships. And God wants an ever-deepening, an intense relationship with you and me. And he's with us to take us through.

consider who it is who's with you. We're not talking about some New Age spirit or some angel. And angels are great and mighty beings, but we're talking about God Almighty. Everything and anything we've ever seen in our life, God created. The oceans, the mountains, think about all the birds, all the fish, over 8 billion people on the face of the earth. God created all this. God is almighty. God is all powerful. We're talking about who it is that's with us. It used to be the Hubble telescope. It's still up there in outer space. And now they sent out about 1 million miles from the earth, the James Webb telescope. And it's sending back these simply amazing pictures of what's out there. We used to think that there was maybe 1 billion galaxies. The Milky Way galaxies is 100,000 light years across, immense. If there was only one galaxy, that would be more than enough. But now we're being told that there are not 1 billion, a trillion galaxies. out there. They don't know how many there are. It's infinite. It's endless. This is the power of God. This is the God who is with us. And then, of course, God appeared to Moses, and he led the people out of Egypt eventually after some trials and tribulations and plagues. He split the Red Sea in two, and they crossed the Red Sea dry shod, and all the Egyptians were drowned. We serve a God of power. And I think about probably the greatest message of the New Testament, the Gospels, is that God raised Jesus from the dead. This is the God we serve, a God who creates, God who redeems, and a God who's going to raise us from the dead. And if that's not enough, we're talking about who it is that's with us. God's love is the height and the depth and the length and the breadth of God's love is so immeasurable. God loves us personally, individually, affectionately, intimately, passionately. This is who's with us. Powerful, Redeemer, a God who loves us. And a God who can even raise us from the dead. Wow. God is almighty, all-powerful, omniscient, omnipotent, omnipresent, sovereign, Lord. That's why David, remember King David in the Old Testament? He wasn't king yet, but he was confronted with his problems. Goliath, the giants, another word for the problems that we all face. And Goliath came up to him and said, I'm going to kill you. And he had his sword and the javelin. And David said, you come against me with a sword and a javelin, but I come against you in the name of the Lord of hosts. And this day he's going to deliver you into my hand, and I'm going to cut your head off. Those are audacious words. And sometimes we got to be bold and courageous when it comes to life. Because David realized who it was that was with him. And David did defeat Goliath, and he did cut off his head. And he was promoted to be king because of his faith in the God who was with him. God was with him when nobody knew David. He was out there with the bear and the lion defeating them. And God's with you, even though nobody may know you other than your family. God is almighty. Years ago, I had a Goliath of a dream, and my dream was to reach out with the gospel through media, through television, through radio. Felt like Moses. Who am I that I could do something like that? But I was on a retreat in California. I don't know if you've ever read the story about Abraham, and God said to Abraham, Abraham, get out of your tent and look up. Sometimes we're in our tent and all we see is our tent, the circumstances of our life. So Abraham went outside and he looked up and he believed God when he saw the mighty heavens, the stars. I did the same thing on retreat. I went outside of my hermitage, and I looked up. It was the middle of the night out in California, right by the Pacific Ocean. And as I looked up and I saw all the stars, my mouth just dropped wide open as I realized, and this is what I said to God. I said, if you can do this,
you can get me on TV, even though who am I? Sometimes what we do is we magnify our inadequacies and our ineptness. We say, who am I, like Moses did? Instead of magnifying ourselves, we need to magnify God. We need to put the telescope on who God is. And amazingly, as I believed, remember what I said, this is the victory that overcomes the world, even our faith. I believe that all things are possible for God. That's exactly what Jesus taught. And as I believed, it's amazing what happened. God started opening doors. Now, on 5 different networks proclaiming the gospel. These are the things that God does. And it's not because of me or anybody else. It's because he's with us. And all things are possible to the one who believes. I love Psalm 139. That's got to be my favorite psalm of all of them. It talks about God's closeness. It says that God knit us together in our mother's womb. We didn't just happen to be. It wasn't just odds or circumstances. Even our mother and father, it was God who knit us together. And God surrounds us before, behind, lays his hand upon us. When we sit, when we stand, God knows it all together. Even before we speak a word on our lips, God knows what that next word's going to be. You don't even know the next word you're going to speak, but God does. That's how close God is to us. Went to a concert one time by Amy Grant, one of my favorite singers. In the concert, she sang a song called Everywhere I Go. And it's about Psalm 139. And the verses are, closer than the air around me, you surround me always, everywhere I go. Now, remember during the concert, picture 10,000 people now, we're all standing. She had us all go like this in unison. Everywhere I go, you are with me. Everywhere I go, you are with me. And to see those 10,000, it gives me goosebumps just thinking about it. When I preach parish missions and I go to different churches and I preach about how God is with us, I have everybody stand and in unison, I have everybody go, everywhere I go, you are with me. Now, they may or may not remember everything I've preached during the course of the 3 or 4 or 5 days at my parish mission, but that's a snapshot. They'll remember what they were doing physically. And I want you to remember that. Everywhere I go, you are with me. I love what it says in the scriptures. God will guard your going and your coming from this time forth forevermore. That's such a precious promise, especially when you're about to go for a ride or an airplane trip. God will guard you. That's the meaning of God is with us. One of the meanings of it. I told you, personal relationship with God is going to take you through. But he also protects us. One of the names for God is our shelter, our protector, the one who watches over us. And I love what it says in the scriptures about when Moses finally died and Joshua took over. God spoke to Joshua and he said, when he became the leader, God said, as I was with Moses, I'm going to be with you. I will never leave you. What a promise. That's quoted in Hebrews, where God says, I will never, ever fail or forsake you. That's so beautiful. God is faithful. He doesn't betray us, doesn't leave us. The moment of our death, when we need God most, he promises, I will never, ever fail or forsake you. I'm getting goosebumps because everybody fears the moment of their death, but there's a great comfort, a great grace. That's the meaning of God is with us. It's going to take us through even our own death.

What beautiful promises we have in the Word of God. God is faithful. Love the story of Shadrach, Meshach, and Abednego. This comes from the book of Daniel. In Catholic terminology, the Catholic Bible has Hananiah, Azariah, Mishael. This is from the book of Daniel. If you remember, the three Hebrew young men were taken captive in Babylon, and they were told that they needed to bow down to Nebuchadnezzar's golden idol. And anybody that didn't bow down was going to be thrown into the furnace. Well, they had great audacity, Shadrach, Meshach, and Abednego, and they spoke those courageous words. And after they were threatened to be thrown into the fire, they said, "Our God is able to save us. But even if he chooses not to, we will not worship your golden image." And that set Nebuchadnezzar off in a terrible fury. And what he did is he took the furnace and he had them heat it 7 times hotter. And it was so hot that the men that were trying to put Shadrach, Meshach, and Abednego into the fire, they got burned up. Sometimes it seems like you believe, you pray, you tithe,

0: leaving Hebrew young men, Nebuchadnezzar, the king, with a sly smile on his face, looked into the fire and he was amazed. And he had a question. He said, didn't we send three men in bound into that fire? Now I see four men loose and one of them looks like the Son of God. That is so beautiful. Wow. You see, no matter what fire you're going through, or no matter what fire you're in, you're not alone. One like the Son of God is in there with you, and you're not bound. You're loose. You're free. The devil may think that he's got you, but he doesn't. You stay faithful. You be obedient. You keep giving. And eventually, you will have victory. Eventually. As I said, being a believer doesn't exempt you. Jesus said, in the world, you will have tribulation, but cheer up. I have overcome the world. This is the victory that overcomes the world. Even our faith that God is with us, that God is true, that God is faithful. There's all kinds of fires in life, as we know. Fire of divorce, grieving, losing somebody that you love, struggle with an addiction, health problems. Please understand this. When you are in the fire, you are not alone. One like the Son of God is with you. You're not bound. You are free, even though you're going through. And as I said, as you go through, you grow through. This is how you learn trust. Love that story that I like to tell about footprints. You've probably heard the story. You've seen the poster. This man has a dream, and on the beach, there's this two sets of footprints, and life is going well, and God is with him and walking alongside him. And then he gets into a tribulation, a hard time, a suffering, and then he sees one set of footprints. He wakes up, and he starts praying, and he says, Lord, he said, I don't understand it. When the times were good, yeah, you were walking, you were with me, you were right alongside with me, but then when the going got tough, you left me. And then he sensed God saying to him, wait a minute, you misunderstood the dream. You're right. When the times are good, I'm walking right there alongside of you. But when the times were tough, that one set of footprints wasn't yours. They were mine. You see, I was carrying you. Sometimes it doesn't seem like it. We wonder where God is, but the bottom line is, as I've reflected upon my whole life, my whole journey to this point, and some of the hard times that I've been through, as I reflected upon it in prayer, I praise God that God carried me and took me through. It wasn't me. It seems like it was me, but it wasn't me. God takes us through, and we grow through as we go through. Love how the story ends. The three Hebrews come out of the fire. Get this now. Their bodies were fine. Their clothes weren't even scorched. Their hair wasn't singed. And they didn't even smell like smoke. Jesus put it this way. Not one hair on your head will be harmed. That's exactly what he talked about. That he's going to be with us as we go through. And because he's with us, he comes to us to give us something real and personal. He comes to take us through. He comes to protect us. And he comes to bring us victory. I love what it says in the scriptures. We are more than conquerors through him who loves us. And if God is for us, who can be against? I realize that you're going through some hard times. I'm simply reminding you of the truth. You're a believer. Don't magnify yourself in your own ineptness, your own insecure self. Rather, magnify God. Give God praise and thanks. This is the victory that overcomes the world, even our faith. And simply believe that he's with you, he's carrying you, and he's helping you. And you can do whatever it is you need to do because God is with you. Don't just live. Live with passion.
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0: 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May Almighty God bless you, the Father, the Son, and the Holy Spirit. 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
4: Here's your weather update from Catholic 540 AM. Currently 79 degrees, and it's cloudy. Humidity 87%. The wind is from the northwest at 4 miles per hour. The forecast for this evening, partly cloudy with a light breeze with a chance of thunderstorms. 79 degrees. Overnight, some clouds here and there and somewhat breezy. Temperature around 74. And then tomorrow, mostly cloudy with some light winds with a temp 88. Coming up Tuesday, a few clouds, nothing serious. Temperature 92. That's the weather from Catholic 540 AM, Divine Mercy Radio.
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1: The last couple of episodes, we began to talk about how we build the foundation of faithfulness in a committed relationship that either is leading to marriage or where we're already married. And we're basing it on Proverbs 31, the beginning of verse 11, where it says, "The heart of her husband trusts in her." What does that mean to build trust in a relationship? So we're going to break this down into our thought life, and then our words, and then our deeds. And today is going to be the third section on our thought life. So I want to recap a little bit for anybody who missed the other shows, and so we can see where we are in going into this third one. When we rise in the morning, we want to approach God as early as possible, asking him to be the Lord of our thoughts, words, and deeds for the day. And this is the first area of yielding our thoughts to God, where we are saying, "I trust in you." And so he is the faithful one on whom our faithfulness is built. Placing our trust in him is that one step forward among several to being more and more trustworthy. We not only pray yielding ourselves, we pray for our spouse if we're married. We pray for each child. Now, we may know very specific requests, concerns that are on their hearts or needs that they have. We may not, but God knows exactly what they need. So we pray that they'll resist temptations. I actually remind my children that I always pray if they do wrong that they'll get caught. And in fact, when I catch them, I remind them that that's an answer to prayer. Then they got caught. And I'll say more about that in future weeks. But I also pray that I will catch them doing good, because it's so easy as a mom to be thinking critically and trying to curb negative behavior. Sometimes we miss the opportunity to catch them doing good. And I think that's important to pray for that as well. In our extended family, we have two times a year that we get together. As much as possible, we get together at Christmas and usually for a vacation in the summertime. So about every 6 months. And on our last evening together, at both times of the year, we go around a circle, at least the adults, and that'll probably expand to include the grandchildren very soon. And we say, okay, in the next 6 months, what are the concerns on your heart? So that we can really be lifting each other more specifically in prayer. And then in the next time that we get together, we give an update to each other on what are the answers to prayer. And it's one of the ways in which we really get strengthened as a larger family unit to be able to pray for each other and then to see God work so specifically in terms of dating relationships, marriages, moves, jobs, graduate schools, etc. When my children were little, Channel 9 News used to open their 11 o'clock news with this line: "It's 11 o'clock. Do you know where your children are?" And I used to smile at the TV and say, "Yes, I do. They're all in bed." And then one by one, I had to admit I didn't know where they were, but at least the littles were in bed. I would say one of the challenges as an older mother and a grandmother is there is so much I don't know. As my children have moved out of my home, established homes of their own, I don't always know what they need, but God does. There was a mother last year who said to me, "I have many worries, and I think it's my duty to worry. That's what a good mom does." And I just said to her, and I will say to you, that actually isn't what a good mom does. A good mom brings those concerns to prayer, trusting them to God, and then leaves them there. It's not our burden to carry. It's our burden to then bring to the Lord and leave. Now, that led us to the second way in which we commit our thought life to him, and that's asking him to protect us and our spouse from impure thoughts. Perhaps we also should engage our guardian angel to help us be on our guard so that we can honor the Lord in the imagination of our heart. That brings up the third area, which is forgiveness from the heart. As we pray for our spouse and our children, we may remember challenges that we were dealing with the day before, difficulties, maybe conflicts, and even though there was resolution, there can be that lingering pain, that lingering thought of unkind words or actions. Maybe we were the ones who blew it. Maybe it was a loved one who blew it. Maybe we all blew it. But we need to remember that forgiveness is an act of the will. I wish my parents had explained this to me when I was little, because I always thought that you had to feel like you had forgiven someone to be able to say the words, "I forgive you." No one explained to me until I was an adult that it's literally an act of the will. One of my sisters, who was closest in age to me, would engage in an argument. Maybe she started it, maybe I did, and it would hit a certain pitch. And then my sister would feel very convicted that she had said too much, you know, was hurtful. And it was almost a knee-jerk reaction. It was so quick. And she would say, "Oh, I'm really sorry. Will you forgive me?" And if I delayed at all saying I forgave her, which I thought in all honesty I might have to do, she would then get very angry again and say, "You need to forgive me. I asked you for forgiveness," you know. And we would just have this circle, you know, of conflict. I wanted to be authentic. And I think that there's something understandable about that. But the good news is forgiveness doesn't depend on how we feel. It's literally an act of the will. We extend forgiveness. We choose to forgive. And the feelings typically do follow. But our feelings do not indicate whether or not we've actually authentically forgiven. True forgiveness from the heart helps us guard our marriage. Now, unlike God, we can't say that we've just simply forgotten what was said or done. We don't have that ability, even when we have forgiven truly. But when we remember the incident, that's an opportunity to thank God that we have forgiven that person, especially our spouse, so that we can move along in our thoughts. I remember one time going to confession and saying to Father Ray Ryland, something happened with a family member, I won't say who, and I'd work it through. I would feel forgiven. I would feel like I had forgiven. And then I would begin to think about the incident. I would mull it over in my mind, what was said, what was done. And even without recounting it to anybody, I could start feeling that anger rising again. And I said to him, you know, it begins to be almost like I'm experiencing it all over again. And is that wrong? To go back over the details, even if I'm not sharing it with anyone else. And he said, yes, in fact, it is not righteous behavior. It's sinful behavior to mull over the details of something that has already been resolved, especially when it's not that it just comes to your mind and you dismiss it, but that you think about it and you get worked up again. He said, what you want to do is to thank God, when that situation comes to your mind, thank God that forgiveness has prevailed. Thank God that grace has prevailed. And even God bless that individual. Make our relationship stronger, better. And we thank God for the forgiveness. Dr. Alice von Hildebrand gave a wonderful illustration of how we can make a mental adjustment, especially when there's conflict with a spouse. She said, when you are frustrated about how your spouse has spoken or acted, try to think of it this way. When you want to take a picture of someone and all of a sudden they go to take the photograph and the individual you're photographing yawns or blinks and, you know, shuts their eyes. Your takeaway is the photo doesn't do him justice. And she said, it's not unrealistic. It's actually transformative to have your heart focus on all of the beautiful, wonderful, good and true things about your spouse and to say that his acting up or my acting up in his eyes, it's poor behavior, but it doesn't do us justice. Okay. Instead, we want that transformation image God, how do you see my spouse? And let me see him that way. Let that forgiveness flow from my heart. And I really believe that this applies every bit as much to our children. There are children who are similar to us, and we react to the flaws and failings and weaknesses that we see in ourselves and frustrate ourselves when we see it in that particular child. Or we have children who aren't anything like us, and we don't understand them. We don't understand why they have these particular flaws or failings or offenses. And what we want is to receive that child the way God receives that child, covered in grace, extending forgiveness. And then we want to walk in that forgiveness. We don't start the day already irritated at that child who we had a conflict with the night before. Proverbs 10:12 says, "Hatred stirs up strife, but love covers a multitude of offenses." May the grace of God let love cover these offenses. Now it's Moments with My Mom. Part of what I love about witnessing your marriage, Mom, is you're now in your 65th year, that as you get older and as God leads, that the principle of praying together and sharing scripture is same, but how that takes a form of ministry does change over the years. And that's beautiful to witness.
2: Oh, thank you. I praise the Lord for that.
1: Yeah, I do too.
2: We just continue. We're just ever growing, learning.
1: Yeah, and it's wonderful to witness, because I think sometimes people think, I don't know how to spiritually lead my family because I can't do it perfectly. And the point isn't doing it perfectly, right? I mean,
2: I know.
1: You do the next thing. You learn something new and even learning new things, you're modeling for your children and grandchildren. I don't know it all yet, you know, or I don't live it as deeply as I want to, but I can keep growing.
2: Yes. And ever reading. You know, I'm always reading. It's just a good exercise, no matter how old you are, you know.
1: Thinking in terms of this channel of grace, are there ways that we can be a roadblock to grace in our marriages? And how do we keep that channel unclogged, so to speak?
2: Keeping very short accounts with each other. Just not letting things build up. Mm. If there's something we wish they would do, and we let that build up inside and they don't do it, and maybe they don't even know you're thinking about it.
1: Right.
2: But by talking and sharing, you just keep it wide open. And the tongue is very important, how we speak to one another. You know, that's a big roadblock to grace.
1: Right.
2: You know, being unkind words or the... or the words that aren't said at all, maybe silence.
1: Right.
2: All those things can really hinder any means of grace to each other.
1: Yeah, because we can be speaking the truth, but doing it harshly or, you know, just launching salvos. And what's the goal? Because is the goal that I'm going to just lay him out, you know, I'm just going to... Make him the riot act and let him know how small I think he is at this moment? Or is my goal to help him see my perspective, gain a broader perspective, and see how the Lord wants us to move forward? And we really do approach each other real differently depending on what our goal is.
2: That is so true. I had kind of a part of me that was kept very quiet. I could get very quiet. Sometimes I would think, I don't know that I will ever speak again. not only to him, but I just, I could get extremely quiet inside myself. And I have no idea what, you know, I think I've outgrown that, but because he wouldn't even know that unless I remained so quiet that I didn't say anything. But it isn't always that we say so much, but you keep it inside and don't be honest with one another, you know.
1: Yeah.
2: That's,
1: it reminds me almost like a, like the kind of beach ball. You know, you blow it up to play in the pool, and if you try to hold it under the water, it just gets away from you and then squirts out a direction that you don't expect. And I think sometimes if we keep those things inside, you know, sort of the Catholic phrase for that is to offer it up. And there's sometimes that people are hurt, you know, by each other's words or actions. And instead of being honest and having a frank conversation about it, kindly, but having a conversation, they'll just offer it up. And then all of a sudden they get to the point where it just explodes out and there's just a lot more shrapnel in the, you know, in the air at that moment, or there's a lot more or a lot less control. And we, self-control is the fruit of the spirit we want in our communication with each other.
2: Yeah, absolutely. I love that.

0: and the two become saints. We're looking at St. Joseph and reflecting on the joyful mysteries, and this is finding the boy Jesus in the temple. Mary, Joseph, and Jesus go to Jerusalem for the Passover visit. Jesus is now 12, so officially a son of the law, an adult in their society. Without knowing it, they leave Jesus in Jerusalem, assuming he is with the family for the first full day of travel. He's obedient. Surely he knows their desire to be with them. This is a reminder that there is no perfect parent apart from God the Father. We try our best, but we make mistakes, and we can feel crushed by inadequacies. No matter how holy Joseph and Mary are, they're not omniscient, and they have to search for Jesus. Once they realize he's missing, they search 3 days before they find him. Did they rest? Did they stop in exhaustion? Did they eat? Did anyone help them? How fervently did they pray? Did they resist the temptation to blame each other? Surely this was too soon to have fulfilled Simeon's prophecy. When they find him, Mary's rebuke is astonishing. They see him sitting among the religious leaders conversing. "Son, why have you treated us so? Behold, your father and I have been looking for you anxiously," Mary is quoted in Luke 2:48. It's a mix of relief and anger. Her comment, "your father," is clear reference to how truly St. Joseph is his father. Jesus answers calmly, "How is it that you sought me? Did you not know that I must be in my father's house?" That's Luke 2:49. In other words, "I know who I am." It's a rebuke that gives them pause. There's nothing quite like being parented by your children. He's not saying, "Joseph, you're not my father." He's not saying, "Your home is not my home." But he is saying, "This is where I belong. This is my father's house." There is so much to ponder. Joseph does not say anything. Mary has expressed his heart. Jesus also knows that he's the son of Mary and Joseph. And so he does obediently leave with them, still submitting himself to their authority. St. Joseph continues to parent Jesus as his earthly father. Jesus' public ministry will not begin for 18 more years, and this will be a precious time spent as a family. As St. Luke records in 252, quote, "And Jesus increased in wisdom and in stature and in favor with God and man," end quote. Now is the time for us to take a couple of questions that have been sent in to Kimberly@belovedandblessed.com. We're so grateful that people are responding, and we welcome your questions. I'm sorry we can't do more, but we'll at least get to a couple each episode. So the first question is, what do you do when you feel abandoned by God? My prayer life hasn't been fruitful for a few months, and we still can't go to Mass because my husband is at high risk for COVID. I'm starting to lose hope. And that's Cecilia from California. Cecilia, I'm so sorry that you have these feelings of abandonment. And I promise that I will pray for you. But I want to remind you of what Jesus said right at the Ascension. Before he left the disciples, he said, "I will never leave you nor forsake you. I am with you always to the close of the age." He is with you. That's a fact. I know you can have feelings of abandonment, and there are many godly people, many saints who went through periods of time where they didn't feel the presence of God, but I want to encourage you to put your faith into the fact of Scripture, what the Church teaches. Jesus is with you. In fact, his name is Emmanuel, which is God with us. He came to be present to us physically, but he continues to be present with us spiritually. And I would even encourage you to state it as a prayer of thanksgiving. Regardless of how you feel, "Jesus, I thank you that you are with me." And I believe that he will lead you to find that way to reconnect him with the sacraments. Perhaps now you're at a place where you could ask the parish priest to bring communion to the house and have a Eucharistic minister do it if a pastor is not available, because Jesus is present to us in the Eucharist, and it could help give you that consolation in your spirit that he's with you. And then, is it possible to go to Mass alone or to go with someone else, even if your spouse cannot go, just so that you are receiving that grace of the sacrament, and then be strengthened by it? So God bless you, Cecilia. God is with you. And I hope and trust that you will know that. We have an email from Marta here in Ohio. Hi, Mrs. Hahn. I found out someone I considered a friend has been talking about me behind my back. We go to the same church, and I'm so sad that I barely want to go to Mass anymore. What should I do? I want to remind you that Jesus knew betrayal very deeply, from not just friends, even from those who were dear friends that were with him in 3 years of ministry. And so I would ask you, go to Jesus and say, what do you want me to do in terms of this friend who's betrayed me? If it's a good friend, if it's somebody that you could maybe reestablish trust with, perhaps you could offer to meet for coffee, and you could bring it up and say, I think our friendship's been harmed by something, and I'd like to ask you about it. Of course, for you to have learned that your friend talked about you behind your back, that means someone had to go behind your friend's back and bring the concern to you. And so that may be a challenge, to figure out how do you bring this up without having your friend feel like the same was done to him or her. Of course, extending forgiveness doesn't mean that you have to make yourself vulnerable again in a relationship. It doesn't mean you have to trust that individual again. If you normally sit someplace where you see that individual, we kind of settle into our own pews, even though it's not assigned, I'd encourage you to change your seat so that that person is not in your line of sight, so that you are keeping your focus on our Lord. Our Lord wants you at Mass, and it's the evil one, not the Lord, who would have you so try to avoid this individual that you then cut yourself off from the grace you need to receive in the Eucharist. And of course, forgiving others, we always come back to the fact that we need more forgiveness from our Lord than anyone else needs to ask us for forgiveness. And so ask him for the humility to be able to extend, with that act of your will, a forgiveness that may not ever be asked for. And then what you can do practically to protect your heart. It's valid to protect your heart. And let me close in a word of prayer. In the name of the Father, Son, and Holy Spirit, amen. Most gracious Lord, we thank you for the forgiveness you have extended to us in Christ Jesus, and for the opportunities you give us to imitate you in extending forgiveness to others. Lord, we ask for the grace to be able to, as an act of our will, extend forgiveness. And we pray that you will help us to know the ways in which we need that channel of grace cleaned out in our own hearts and lives, so that we can truly be that channel of grace to others. Thank you, dearest Lord Jesus. We pray this in your precious name. Amen. Thank you for joining me for this episode of Beloved and Blessed. To have your questions answered on the show, please send me an email at Kimberly@belovedandblessed.com. God bless you.
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8: Hello, my name is Father Mike Schutz, and I'm the Vocations Director for the Diocese of Raleigh. 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Amen. 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Grant us also an increase in vocations to the religious life. 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We ask this through Christ our Lord. Amen. Mary, Mother of the Church, pray for us. In the name of the Father, and of the Son, and of the Holy Spirit.
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11: In the glorious mysteries, we have not only Christ's victory in this world, but the coming of the Holy Spirit and the promise of eternal life.

0: In the name of the Father, and of the Son, and of the Holy Spirit. Amen. I believe in God, the Father Almighty, creator of heaven and earth, and in Jesus Christ, his only Son, our Lord, who was conceived by the Holy Spirit, born of the Virgin Mary, suffered under Pontius Pilate, was crucified, died, and was buried. He descended into hell. The third day he rose again from the dead, and he ascended into heaven, and is seated at the right hand of God, the Father Almighty, from whence he shall come to judge the living and the dead.
1: I believe in the Holy Spirit, the Holy Catholic Church, the communion of saints, the forgiveness of sins, the resurrection of the body, and life everlasting. Amen.
0: Our Father, who art in heaven, hallowed be thy name. Thy kingdom come, thy will be done, on earth as it is in heaven.
1: Give us this day our daily bread, and forgive us our trespasses, as we forgive those who trespass against us. And lead us not into temptation, but deliver us from evil. Amen.
0: Let us offer the next three Aves, that we will have an increase of faith, hope, and love. Hail Mary, full of grace, the Lord is with thee. Blessed art thou amongst women, and blessed is the fruit of thy womb, Jesus.
1: Holy Mary, Mother of God, pray for us sinners, now and at the hour of our death. Amen.
0: Hail Mary, full of grace, the Lord is with thee. Blessed art thou amongst women, and blessed is the fruit of thy womb, Jesus.
1: Holy Mary, Mother of God, pray for us sinners, now and at the hour of our death. Amen.
0: Hail Mary, full of grace, the Lord is with thee. Blessed art thou amongst women, and blessed is the fruit of thy womb, Jesus.
1: Holy Mary, Mother of God, pray for us sinners, now and at the hour of our death. Amen.
0: Glory be to the Father, and to the Son, and to the Holy Spirit.
1: As it was in the beginning, is now, and ever shall be, world without end. Amen.

0: The first glorious mystery, the resurrection. Our Father, who art in heaven, hallowed be thy name. Thy kingdom come, thy will be done, on earth as it is in heaven.
1: Give us this day our daily bread, and forgive us our trespasses, as we forgive those who trespass against us. And lead us not into temptation, but deliver us from evil. Amen.
0: Hail Mary, full of grace, the Lord is with thee. Blessed art thou amongst women, and blessed is the fruit of thy womb, Jesus.
1: Holy Mary, Mother of God, pray for us sinners, now and at the hour of our death. Amen.
0: Hail Mary, full of grace, the Lord is with thee. Blessed art thou amongst women, and blessed is the fruit of thy womb, Jesus.
1: Holy Mary, Mother of God, pray for us sinners, now and at the hour of our death. Amen.
0: Hail Mary, full of grace, the Lord is with thee. Blessed art thou amongst women, and blessed is the fruit of thy womb, Jesus.
1: Holy Mary, Mother of God, pray for us sinners, now and at the hour of our death. Amen.
0: Hail Mary, full of grace, the Lord is with thee. Blessed art thou amongst women, and blessed is the fruit of thy womb, Jesus.
1: Holy Mary, Mother of God, pray for us sinners, now and at the hour of our death. Amen.
0: Hail Mary, full of grace, the Lord is with thee. Blessed art thou amongst women, and blessed is the fruit of thy womb, Jesus.
1: Holy Mary, Mother of God, pray for us sinners, now and at the hour of our death. Amen.
0: Hail Mary, full of grace, the Lord is with thee. Blessed art thou amongst women, and blessed is the fruit of thy womb, Jesus.
1: Holy Mary, Mother of God, pray for us sinners, now and at the hour of our death. Amen.
0: Hail Mary, full of grace, the Lord is with thee. Blessed art thou amongst women, and blessed is the fruit of thy womb, Jesus.
1: Holy Mary, Mother of God, pray for us sinners, now and at the hour of our death. Amen.
0: Hail Mary, full of grace, the Lord is with thee. Blessed art thou amongst women, and blessed is the fruit of thy womb, Jesus.
1: Holy Mary, Mother of God, pray for us sinners, now and at the hour of our death. Amen.
0: Hail Mary, full of grace, the Lord is with thee. Blessed art thou amongst women, and blessed is the fruit of thy womb, Jesus.
1: Holy Mary, Mother of God, pray for us sinners, now and at the hour of our death. Amen.
0: Hail Mary, full of grace, the Lord is with thee. Blessed art thou amongst women, and blessed is the fruit of thy womb, Jesus.
1: Holy Mary, Mother of God, pray for us sinners, now and at the hour of our death. Amen.
0: Glory be to the Father, and to the Son, and to the Holy Spirit.
1: As it was in the beginning, is now, and ever shall be, world without end. Amen.
0: O my Jesus,
1: forgive us our sins.
0: Save us from the fires of hell.
1: Bring all souls to heaven, especially those in most need of thy mercy.
0: The second glorious mystery, the Ascension. The Ascension of Christ. Our Father, who art in heaven, hallowed be thy name. Thy kingdom come, thy will be done, on earth as it is in heaven.
1: Give us this day our daily bread, and forgive us our trespasses, as we forgive those who trespass against us. And lead us not into temptation, but deliver us from evil. Amen.
0: Hail Mary, full of grace, the Lord is with thee. Blessed art thou amongst women, and blessed is the fruit of thy womb, Jesus.
1: Holy Mary, Mother of God, pray for us sinners, now and at the hour of our death. Amen.
0: Hail Mary, full of grace, the Lord is with thee. Blessed art thou amongst women, and blessed is the fruit of thy womb, Jesus.
1: Holy Mary, Mother of God, pray for us sinners, now and at the hour of our death. Amen.
0: Hail Mary, full of grace, the Lord is with thee. Blessed art thou amongst women, and blessed is the fruit of thy womb, Jesus.
1: Holy Mary, Mother of God, pray for us sinners, now and at the hour of our death. Amen.
0: Hail Mary, full of grace, the Lord is with thee. Blessed art thou amongst women,
2: and blessed is the fruit of thy womb, Jesus.
1: Holy Mary, Mother of God, pray for us sinners, now and at the hour of our death. Amen.
2: Hail Mary, full of grace, the Lord is with thee. Blessed art thou amongst women, and blessed is the fruit of thy womb, Jesus.
1: Holy Mary, Mother of God, pray for us sinners, now and at the hour of our death. Amen.
2: Hail Mary, full of grace, the Lord is with thee. Blessed art thou amongst women, and blessed is the fruit of thy womb, Jesus.
1: Holy Mary, Mother of God, pray for us sinners, now and at the hour of our death. Amen.
2: Hail Mary, full of grace, the Lord is with thee. Blessed art thou amongst women, and blessed is the fruit of thy womb, Jesus.
1: Holy Mary, Mother of God, pray for us sinners, now and at the hour of our death. Amen.
2: Hail Mary, full of grace, the Lord is with thee. Blessed art thou amongst women, and blessed is the fruit of thy womb, Jesus.
1: Holy Mary, Mother of God, pray for us sinners, now and at the hour of our death. Amen.
2: Hail Mary, full of grace, the Lord is with thee. Blessed art thou amongst women, and blessed is the fruit of thy womb, Jesus.
1: Holy Mary, Mother of God, pray for us sinners, now and at the hour of our death. Amen.
2: Hail Mary, full of grace, the Lord is with thee. Blessed art thou amongst women, and blessed is the fruit of thy womb, Jesus.
1: Holy Mary, Mother of God, pray for us sinners, now and at the hour of our death. Amen.
2: Glory be to the Father, and to the Son, and to the Holy Spirit.
1: As it was in the beginning, is now, and ever shall be, world without end. Amen.
2: O my Jesus, forgive us our sins. Save us from the fires of hell. Bring all souls to heaven, especially those in most need of thy mercy. The third glorious mystery. Scripture tells us explicitly that Mary was at the coming of the Holy Spirit. She really did not need to be there, because long ago the Holy Spirit had descended upon her at the Annunciation. She had lived her life in the presence of the Holy Spirit. One may meditate on the fact that she is there for us, that she is there that we may know how much we need the Holy Spirit in our lives. But she is also fittingly there for herself. For this is the great fulfillment of her mission in life. The Holy Spirit had overshadowed her, and now he overshadows the disciples of her Son. He overshadows us. Our Father, who art in heaven, hallowed be thy name. Thy kingdom come, thy will be done, on earth as it is in heaven.
1: Give us this day our daily bread, and forgive us our trespasses, as we forgive those who trespass against us. And lead us not into temptation, but deliver us from evil. Amen.
2: Hail Mary, full of grace, the Lord is with thee. Blessed art thou amongst women, and blessed is the fruit of thy womb, Jesus.
1: Holy Mary, Mother of God, pray for us sinners, now and at the hour of our death. Amen.
2: Hail Mary, full of grace, the Lord is with thee. Blessed art thou amongst women, and blessed is the fruit of thy womb, Jesus.
1: Holy Mary, Mother of God, pray for us sinners, now and at the hour of our death. Amen.
2: Hail Mary, full of grace, the Lord is with thee. Blessed art thou amongst women, and blessed is the fruit of thy womb, Jesus.
1: Holy Mary, Mother of God, pray for us sinners, now and at the hour of our death. Amen.
2: Hail Mary, full of grace, the Lord is with thee. Blessed art thou amongst women, and blessed is the fruit of thy womb, Jesus.
1: Holy Mary, Mother of God, pray for us sinners, now and at the hour of our death. Amen.
2: Hail Mary, full of grace, the Lord is with thee. Blessed art thou amongst women,
0: and blessed is the fruit of thy womb, Jesus.
1: Holy Mary, Mother of God, pray for us sinners, now and at the hour of our death. Amen.
0: Hail Mary, full of grace, the Lord is with thee. Blessed art thou amongst women, and blessed is the fruit of thy womb, Jesus.
1: Holy Mary, Mother of God, pray for us sinners, now and at the hour of our death. Amen.
0: Hail Mary, full of grace, the Lord is with thee. Blessed art thou amongst women, and blessed is the fruit of thy womb, Jesus.
1: Holy Mary, Mother of God, pray for us sinners, now and at the hour of our death. Amen.
0: Hail Mary, full of grace, the Lord is with thee. Blessed art thou amongst women, and blessed is the fruit of thy womb, Jesus.
1: Holy Mary, Mother of God, pray for us sinners, now and at the hour of our death. Amen.
0: Hail Mary, full of grace, the Lord is with thee. Blessed art thou amongst women, and blessed is the fruit of thy womb, Jesus.
1: Holy Mary, Mother of God, pray for us sinners, now and at the hour of our death. Amen.
0: Hail Mary, full of grace, the Lord is with thee. Blessed art thou amongst women, and blessed is the fruit of thy womb, Jesus.
1: Holy Mary, Mother of God, pray for us sinners, now and at the hour of our death. Amen.
0: Glory be to the Father, and to the Son, and to the Holy Spirit.
1: As it was in the beginning, is now, and ever shall be, world without end. Amen.
2: O my Jesus, forgive us our sins. Save us from the fires of hell. Bring all souls to heaven, especially those in most need of thy mercy.
0: The fourth glorious mystery, the Assumption of the body and soul of the Blessed Virgin Mary into eternal life. Since the very earliest centuries of the Church, Christians in East and West have rejoiced in the knowledge that Mary, who had no sin, did not have to pay the price of sin, human death. She passed from this world by a process that scarcely can be called death. The ancient Church called it her falling asleep, the dormition. This dormition and passage into eternal life, this assumption of her whole being to be with her beloved Son, is the great promise to us that we also will someday be assumed. Christ rises from the dead and goes back into eternal glory, completely by his own power. Mary does not. She is a creature. Like each of us, she must be called. She must be assumed. And so her assumption is what we hope for. We will not rise from the dead by our own power, but we will believe that in the last day, body and soul, we will be assumed into eternal life. Our Father, who art in heaven, hallowed be thy name. Thy kingdom come, thy will be done, on earth as it is in heaven.
1: Give us this day our daily bread, and forgive us our trespasses, as we forgive those who trespass against us. And lead us not into temptation, but deliver us from evil. Amen.
0: Hail Mary, full of grace, the Lord is with thee. Blessed art thou amongst women, and blessed is the fruit of thy womb, Jesus.
1: Holy Mary, Mother of God, pray for us sinners, now and at the hour of our death. Amen.
0: Hail Mary, full of grace, the Lord is with thee. Blessed art thou amongst women, and blessed is the fruit of thy womb, Jesus.
1: Holy Mary, Mother of God, pray for us sinners, now and at the hour of our death. Amen.
0: Hail Mary, full of grace, the Lord is with thee. Blessed art thou amongst women, and blessed is the fruit of thy womb, Jesus.
1: Holy Mary, Mother of God, pray for us sinners, now and at the hour of our death. Amen.
3: Hail Mary, full of grace, the Lord is with thee. Blessed art thou amongst women, and blessed is the fruit of thy womb, Jesus.
1: Holy Mary, Mother of God, pray for us sinners, now and at the hour of our death. Amen.
3: Hail Mary, full of grace, the Lord is with thee. Blessed art thou amongst women, and blessed is the fruit of thy womb, Jesus.
1: Holy Mary, Mother of God, pray for us sinners, now and at the hour of our death. Amen.
3: Hail Mary, full of grace, the Lord is with thee. Blessed art thou amongst women, and blessed is the fruit of thy womb, Jesus.
1: Holy Mary, Mother of God, pray for us sinners, now and at the hour of our death. Amen.
3: Hail Mary, full of grace, the Lord is with thee. Blessed art thou amongst women, and blessed is the fruit of thy womb, Jesus.
1: Holy Mary, Mother of God, pray for us sinners, now and at the hour of our death. Amen.
3: Hail Mary, full of grace, the Lord is with thee. Blessed art thou amongst women, and blessed is the fruit of thy womb, Jesus.
1: Holy Mary, Mother of God, pray for us sinners, now and at the hour of our death. Amen.
3: Hail Mary, full of grace, the Lord is with thee. Blessed art thou amongst women, and blessed is the fruit of thy womb, Jesus.
1: Holy Mary, Mother of God, pray for us sinners, now and at the hour of our death. Amen.
3: Hail Mary, full of grace, the Lord is with thee. Blessed art thou amongst women, and blessed is the fruit of thy womb, Jesus.
1: Holy Mary, Mother of God, pray for us sinners, now and at the hour of our death. Amen.
3: Glory be to the Father, and to the Son, and to the Holy Spirit.

0: those who trespass against us, and lead us not into temptation, but deliver us from evil. Amen.
1: Hail Mary, full of grace, the Lord is with thee. Blessed art thou amongst women, and blessed is the fruit of thy womb, Jesus.
0: Holy Mary, Mother of God, pray for us sinners, now and at the hour of our death. Amen.
1: Hail Mary, full of grace, the Lord is with thee. Blessed art thou amongst women, and blessed is the fruit of thy womb, Jesus.
0: Holy Mary, Mother of God, pray for us sinners, now and at the hour of our death. Amen.
1: Hail Mary, full of grace, the Lord is with thee. Blessed art thou amongst women, and blessed is the fruit of thy womb, Jesus.
0: Holy Mary, Mother of God, pray for us sinners, now and at the hour of our death. Amen.
1: Hail Mary, full of grace, the Lord is with thee. Blessed art thou amongst women, and blessed is the fruit of thy womb, Jesus.
0: Holy Mary, Mother of God, pray for us sinners, now and at the hour of our death. Amen.
1: Hail Mary, full of grace, the Lord is with thee. Blessed art thou amongst women, and blessed is the fruit of thy womb, Jesus.
0: Holy Mary, Mother of God, pray for us sinners, now and at the hour of our death. Amen.
1: Hail Mary, full of grace, the Lord is with thee. Blessed art thou amongst women, and blessed is the fruit of thy womb, Jesus.
0: Holy Mary, Mother of God, pray for us sinners, now and at the hour of our death. Amen.
1: Hail Mary, full of grace, the Lord is with thee. Blessed art thou amongst women, and blessed is the fruit of thy womb, Jesus.
0: Holy Mary, Mother of God, pray for us sinners, now and at the hour of our death. Amen.
1: Hail Mary, full of grace, the Lord is with thee. Blessed art thou amongst women, and blessed is the fruit of thy womb, Jesus.
0: Holy Mary, Mother of God, pray for us sinners, now and at the hour of our death. Amen.
1: Hail Mary, full of grace, the Lord is with thee. Blessed art thou amongst women, and blessed is the fruit of thy womb, Jesus.
0: Holy Mary, Mother of God, pray for us sinners, now and at the hour of our death. Amen.
1: Hail Mary, full of grace, the Lord is with thee. Blessed art thou amongst women, and blessed is the fruit of thy womb, Jesus.
0: Holy Mary, Mother of God, pray for us sinners, now and at the hour of our death. Amen.
1: Glory be to the Father, and to the Son, and to the Holy Spirit.
0: As it was in the beginning, is now, and ever shall be, world without end. Amen.
2: O my Jesus, forgive us our sins. Save us from the fires of hell.
0: Bring all souls to heaven, especially those in most need of thy mercy.
1: Hail, Holy Queen, Mother of mercy, our life, our sweetness, and our hope. To thee do we cry, poor banished children of Eve. To thee do we send up our sighs, mourning and weeping in this valley of tears. Turn then, most gracious Advocate, thine eyes of mercy toward us, and after this our exile, show unto us the blessed fruit of thy womb, Jesus. O clement, O loving, O sweet Virgin Mary, pray for us, O Holy Mother of God,
0: that we may be made worthy of the promises of Christ.
1: Let us pray. O God, whose only begotten Son, by his life, death, and resurrection, has purchased for us the rewards of eternal life, grant, we beseech thee, that meditating on these mysteries of the most holy rosary of the Blessed Virgin Mary, we may imitate what they contain, and obtain what they promise, through the same Christ our Lord. Amen. May the divine assistance remain always with us, and may the souls of the faithful departed, through the mercy of God, rest in peace. Amen. May the Holy Virgin bless you with her loving child, this day and forever. In the name of the Father, and of the Son, and of the Holy Spirit. Amen.
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1: Each day, we carry loved ones in our hearts, family members, friends, those who have drifted from God and from the faith. Through the St. Monica Society of Divine Mercy Radio, we unite in prayer for them, trusting that no soul is ever beyond God's mercy. Let us now turn to our Blessed Mother. In the name of the Father, and of the Son, and of the Holy Spirit. Amen. O Mary, my Mother, I place myself under your loving care. Take my fears, my worries, and my hopes, and present them to your Son. Teach me to trust as you trusted, to love as you loved, and to say yes to God in all things. Remain with me always, and lead me ever closer to Jesus. Amen. Saint Monica, pray for us and for those we love.
3: Here's your weather update from Catholic 540 AM. The current temp 78 degrees with a few clouds. Humidity 87%. The wind is calm. Overnight, some clouds here and there with a slight chance of rain. Temperature around 74. And then tomorrow, cloudy with some wind and the temp 87. Coming up Tuesday, sunny, temperature 92. On Wednesday, a few clouds, nothing serious, 97 degrees. Thursday, lots of sun, 101 degrees. That's the weather from Catholic 540 AM, Divine Mercy Radio.
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7: 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We're all guilty of seeking comfort instead of being moved by the plight of the people around us who God calls us to love.
8: Hi, my name is Father Mike Schmitz, and you're listening to The Bible in a Year, where we encounter God's voice and live life through the lens of Scripture. Using the Great Adventure Bible Timeline, we'll read all the way from Genesis to Revelation, discovering how the story of salvation unfolds and how we fit into that story today. The Great Adventure Bible Timeline was developed by Jeff Cavins and is provided by Ascension, who produced and funded this program. It is day 179. We're creeping up on that halfway mark, which is phenomenal. You guys, congratulations. We're reading today from 2 Kings chapters 11 and 12, from Amos chapters 4, 5, and 6, and we're praying Psalm 122. The second book of Kings, chapter 11. Athaliah reigns over Judah. Now, when Athaliah, the mother of Ahaziah, saw that her son was dead, she arose and destroyed all the royal family. But Jehoshaphat, the daughter of King Joram, sister of Ahaziah, took Joash, the son of Ahaziah, and sons were about to be slain, and she put him and his nurse in a bedchamber. Thus she hid him from Athaliah, so that he was not slain, and he remained with her 6 years, hid in the house of the Lord, while Athaliah reigned over the land. Jehoiada anoints the child Joash. But in the 7th year, Jehoiada sent and brought the captains of the Karaites and of the guards and had them come to him in the house of the Lord. And he made a covenant with them and put them under oath in the house of the Lord. And he showed them the king's son. And he commanded them, "This is the thing that you shall do. one-third of you, those who come off duty on the Sabbath and guard the king's house, another third being at the gate sewer, and a third at the gate behind the guards, shall guard the palace. And the two divisions of you, which come on duty in force on the Sabbath and guard the house of the Lord, shall surround the king, each with his weapons in his hand, and whoever approaches the ranks is to be slain. Be with the king when he goes out and when he comes in. The captains did according to all that Jehoiada the priest commanded, and each brought his men who were to go off duty on the Sabbath with those who were to come on duty on the Sabbath, and came to Jehoiada the priest. And the priest delivered to the captains the spears and shields that had been King David's, which were in the house of the Lord. And the guards stood, every man with his weapons in his hand, from the south side of the house to the north side of the house, around the altar and the house. Then he brought out the king's son, and put the crown upon him, and gave him the covenant, and they proclaimed him king, and anointed him, and they clapped their hands, and said, Long live the king. Death of Athaliah. When Athaliah heard the noise of the guard and of the people, she went into the house of the Lord to the people. And when she looked, there was the king, standing by the pillar according to the custom, and the captains and the trumpeters beside the king, and all the people of the land rejoicing and blowing trumpets. And Athaliah tore her clothes and cried, Treason! Treason! Then Jehoiada the priest commanded the captains who were set over the army, Bring her out between the ranks and slay with the sword anyone who follows her. For the priest said, Let her not be slain in the house of the Lord. So they laid hands on her, and she went through the horse's entrance to the king's house, and there she was slain. And Jehoiada made a covenant between the Lord and the king and the people, that they should be the Lord's people, and also between the king and the people. Then all the people of the land went to the house of Baal and tore it down. His altars and his images they broke in pieces, and they slew Matan, the priest of Baal, before the altars. And the priest posted watchmen over the house of the Lord. And he took the captains, the Kerites, the guards, and all the people of the land, and they brought the king down from the house of the Lord, marching through the gate of the guards to the king's house. And he took his seat on the throne of the kings. So all the people of the land rejoiced, and the city was quiet after Athaliah had been slain with the sword at the king's house. Reign of Jehoash and the repair of the temple. Jehoash was 7 years old when he began to reign. Chapter 12. In the 7th year of Jehu, Jehoash began to reign, and he reigned 40 years in Jerusalem. His mother's name was Zibiah of Beersheba. And Jehoash did what was right in the eyes of the Lord all his days, because Jehoiada the priest instructed him. Nevertheless, the high places were not taken away. The people continued to sacrifice and burn incense on the high places. Jehoash said to the priests, All the money of the holy things which is brought into the house of the Lord, the money for which each man is assessed, the money from the assessment of persons, and the money which a man's heart prompts him to bring into the house of the Lord, let the priests take, each from his acquaintance, and let them repair the house wherever any need of repairs is discovered. But by the 23rd year of King Jehoash, the priests had made no repairs on the house. Therefore, King Jehoash summoned Jehoiada the priest and the other priests and said to them, Why are you not repairing the house? Now, therefore, take no more money from your acquaintances, but hand it over for the repair of the house. So the priests agreed that they should take no more money from the people, and that they should not repair the house. Then Jehoiada the priest took a chest, and bored a hole in the lid of it, and set it beside the altar on the right side as one entered the house of the Lord. And the priest who guarded the threshold put in it all the money that was brought into the house of the Lord. And whenever they saw that there was much money in the chest, the king's secretary and the high priest came up, and they counted and tied up in bags the money that they found in the house of the Lord. Then they would give the money that was weighed out into the hands of the workmen who had the oversight of the house of the Lord. And they paid it out to the carpenters and the builders who worked upon the house of the Lord, and to the masons and the stonecutters, as well as to buy timber and quarried stone for making repairs on the house of the Lord, and for any outlay upon the repairs of the house. But there were not made for the house of the Lord basins of silver, snuffers, bowls, trumpets, or any vessels of gold or of silver from the money that was brought into the house of the Lord, for that was given to the workmen who were repairing the house of the Lord with it. And they did not ask an accounting from the men into whose hand they delivered the money to pay out to the workmen, for they dealt honestly. The money from the guilt offerings and the money from the sin offerings was not brought into the house of the Lord. It belonged to the priests. Hazael of Syria threatens Jerusalem. At that time, Hazael, king of Syria, went up and fought against Gath and took it. But when Hazael set his face to go up against Jerusalem, Jehoash, king of Judah, took all the votive gifts that Jehoshaphat and Joram and Ahaziah, his fathers, the kings of Judah, had dedicated, and his own votive gifts, and all the gold that was found in the treasuries of the house of the Lord and of the king's house, and sent these to Hazael, king of Syria. Then Hazael went away from Jerusalem. Death of Joash. Now the rest of the acts of Joash, and all that he did, are they not written in the book of the Chronicles of the kings of Judah? His servants arose and made a conspiracy and slew Joash in the house of Milo on the way that goes down to Selah. It was Jezachar, the son of Shimeath, and Jehozabad, the son of Shomer, his servants, who struck him down so that he died. And they buried him with his fathers in the city of David. And Amaziah, his son, reigned in his stead. In the book of Amos, chapter 4. Punishments of Israel. Hear this word, you cows of Bashan, who are in the mountain of Samaria, who oppress the poor, who crush the needy, who say to their husbands, "Bring, that we may drink." The Lord God has sworn by his holiness that, behold, the days are coming upon you, when they shall take you away with hooks, even the last of you with fish hooks. And you shall go out through the breaches, every one straight before her, and you shall be cast forth into Harmon, says the Lord. Come to Bethel and transgress. Come to Gilgal and multiply transgression. Bring your sacrifices every morning, your tithes every 3 days. Offer a sacrifice of thanksgiving of that which is leavened, and proclaim free will offerings. Publish them. For so you love to do, O people of Israel, says the Lord God. I gave you cleanness of teeth in all your cities, and lack of bread in all your places. Yet you did not return to me, says the Lord. And also I withheld the rain from you when there were yet 3 months to the harvest. I would send rain upon one city and send no rain upon another city. One field would be rained upon, and the field on which it did not rain withered. So two or three cities wandered to one city to drink water and were not satisfied. Yet you did not return to me, says the Lord. I struck you with blight and mildew. I laid waste your gardens and your vineyards, your fig trees and your olive trees that the locust devoured. Yet you did not return to me, says the Lord. I sent among you a pestilence after the manner of Egypt. I slew your young men with the sword. I carried away your horses, and I made the stench of your camp go up into your nostrils. Yet you did not return to me, says the Lord. I overthrew some of you, as when God overthrew Sodom and Gomorrah, and you were as a brand plucked out of the burning. Yet you did not return to me, says the Lord. Therefore, thus I will do to you, O Israel, because I will do this to you. Prepare to meet your God, O Israel. For behold, he who forms the mountains and creates the wind and declares to man what is his thought, who makes the morning darkness and treads on the heights of the earth, the Lord, the God of hosts, is his name. Chapter 5. A Lamentation for Israel's Sins. Hear this word which I take up over you in lamentation, O house of Israel. Fallen. No more to rise is the virgin Israel, forsaken on her land, with none to raise her up. For thus says the Lord God, the city that went forth 1,000 shall have 100 left, and that which went forth 100 shall have 10 left to the house of Israel. For thus says the Lord to the house of Israel, seek me and live, but do not seek Bethel, and do not enter into Gilgal, or cross over to Beersheba, for Gilgal shall surely go into exile, and Bethel shall come to nothing. Seek the Lord and live, lest he break out like fire in the house of Joseph, and devour it, with none to quench it for Bethel. O you who turn justice to wormwood, and cast down righteousness to the earth, he who made the Pleiades and Orion, and turns deep darkness into morning, and darkens the day into night, who calls for the waters of the sea and pours them out upon the surface of the earth. The Lord is his name, who makes destruction flash forth against the strong, so that destruction comes upon the fortress. They hate him who reproves in the gate, and they abhor him who speaks the truth. Therefore, because you trample upon the poor, and take from him exactions of wheat, you have built houses of hewn stone, but you shall not dwell in them. You have planted pleasant vineyards, but you shall not drink their wine. For I know how many are your transgressions and how great are your sins. You who afflict the righteous, who take a bribe and turn aside the needy in the gate. Therefore, he who is prudent will keep silent in such a time, for it is an evil time. Seek good and not evil, that you may live. And so the Lord, the God of hosts, will be with you, as you have said. hate evil, and love good, and establish justice in the gate. It may be that the Lord, the God of hosts, will be gracious to the remnant of Joseph. Therefore, thus says the Lord, the God of hosts, the Lord, in all the squares there shall be wailing, and in all the streets they shall say, alas, alas. They shall call the farmers to mourning, and to wailing those who are skilled in lamentation. And in all the vineyards there shall be wailing, for I will pass through the midst of you, says the Lord. Woe to you who desire the day of the Lord. Why would you have the day of the Lord? It is darkness and not light, as if a man fled from a lion and a bear met him, or went into the house and leaned with his hand upon the wall and a serpent bit him. Is not the day of the Lord darkness and not light, and gloom with no brightness in it? I hate, I despise your feasts, and I take no delight in your solemn assemblies. Even though you offer me your burnt offerings and cereal offerings, I will not accept them, and the peace offering of your fatted beasts I will not look upon. Take away from me the noise of your songs. To the melody of your harps I will not listen. But let justice roll down like waters, and righteousness like an ever-flowing stream. Did you bring to me sacrifices and offerings the 40 years in the wilderness, O house of Israel? You shall take up Sakuth, your king, and Kaiwan, your star god, your images, which you have made for yourselves. Therefore, I will take you into exile beyond Damascus, says the Lord, whose name is the God of hosts. Chapter 6, Punishment of Complacency and Pride. Woe to those who are at ease in Zion, and to those who feel secure on the mountain of Samaria, the notable men of the first of the nations to whom the house of Israel come. Pass over to Kalna and see, and from there go to Hamath the great. Then go down to Gath of the Philistines. Are they better than these kingdoms? Or is their territory greater than your territory, O you who put far away the evil day and bring near the seat of violence? Woe to those who lie upon beds of ivory, and stretch themselves upon their couches, and eat lambs from the flock and calves from the midst of the stall, who sing idle songs to the sound of the harp, and like David invent for themselves instruments of music, who drink wine in bowls and anoint themselves with the finest oils, but are not grieved over the ruin of Joseph. Therefore, they shall now be the first of those to go into exile, and the revelry of those who stretch themselves shall pass away. The Lord God has sworn by himself, says the Lord, the God of hosts. I abhor the pride of Jacob and hate his strongholds. I will deliver up the city and all that is in it. Oppression and devastation to come. And if 10 men remain in one house, they shall die. And when a man's kinsman, he who burns him, shall take him up to bring the bones out of the house, and shall say to him who is in the innermost parts of the house, is there still anyone with you? He shall say, no. And he shall say, hush, we must not mention the name of the Lord. For behold, the Lord commands, and the great house shall be struck down into fragments, and the little house into bits. Do horses run upon rocks? Does one plow the sea with oxen? But you have turned justice into poison, and the fruit of righteousness into wormwood, you who rejoice in Lo Debar, who say, have we not by our own strength taken Karnaim for ourselves? For behold, I will raise up against you a nation, O house of Israel, says the Lord, the God of hosts, and they shall oppress you from the entrance of Hamath to the brook of the Arabah. Psalm 122, Song of Praise and a Prayer for Jerusalem, a Song of Ascents of David. I was glad when they said to me, let us go to the house of the Lord. Our feet have been standing within your gates, O Jerusalem. Jerusalem, built as a city which is bound firmly together, to which the tribes go up, the tribes of the Lord, as was decreed for Israel, to give thanks to the name of the Lord. There thrones for judgment were set, the thrones of the house of David. Pray for the peace of Jerusalem. May they prosper who love you. Peace be within your walls and security within your towers. For my brethren and companions' sake, I will say, peace be with you. For the sake of the house of the Lord our God, I will seek your good. Father in heaven, thank you. Thank you so much for, thank you for your word. Thank you for revealing your heart to us. And please receive our praise. And this, as we pray Psalm 122, we ask that you please receive this song of praise that we are glad when they said to us, let's go to the house of the Lord. And yes, of course, we know that the temple, the house of the Lord in Jerusalem, no longer stands. And yet, Lord God, you have made all those who are baptized temples of your Holy Spirit. You've given us these churches. You've given, you continue to abide and dwell in tabernacles throughout the world. We ask you to please help us to always value your presence. Help us to always seek out your face and help us to always do your will in everything. In Jesus' name we pray. Amen. In the name of the Father and of the Son and Holy Spirit. Amen. So today was a little bit of review in 2 Kings chapter 11, 12. We have the story of Athaliah again. Wow, we cannot get rid of that gal. Actually, now we have. We've gotten rid of it. We're not going to hear from her anymore. We heard about her, of course, in 2 Chronicles. And now we are in 2 Kings. We have Athaliah reigning over Judah. She kills all of the descendants of Ahaziah, and except for Jehoash. Now, interesting. You might say, wait, who's Jehoash? Because I'm not familiar with who Jehoash is. I'm familiar with a guy named Joash. And I would say, good call, you guys, because that's the same person. Jehoash in 2 Kings is the same person as Joash in 2 Chronicles. And so, same story. You probably picked up on that and maybe just thought I was reading it wrong. But in 2 Kings, he is referred to as Jehoash, which is awesome. He was king when he was 7 years old, since he was 7 years old, and he was a decent king. Remember, when he was guided by Jehoiada, that priest, he was on point and he was doing good things. And yet when Jehoiada died, Jehoash did not continue the work that Jehoiada had started him on. Now, Jehoash did some great things, right? The king of Judah recognized that the temple of the Lord, the place of worship, was falling into disrepair. There were supposed to be tithes that would come to the priests, and the priests like put that into action to specifically repair the temple. That was how things were set up, and yet it was not how things were working out. They got the money, but they didn't do anything with the money. So Jehoash, wisely, he made this whole system where people were giving. See, this is the thing, is the money was there. Like, gifts were there. People were still giving, but that money was not being used wisely. Those gifts were not being used as they were intended. And so Jehoash saw that and made sure, absolutely, that's good. This is going to end. We're going to actually rebuild the temple, repair the temple, wherever we need to do this. And so he did that. But where Jehoash stopped is he didn't tear down the high places, right? He didn't tear down those false places of worship. And because of that, he ends poorly. Remember this. So many of God's people start well, and so many end poorly. And Jehoash is one of those. Recognize that this could be any one of us. And so we just continue to pray and ask the Lord for his grace, because here in the book of the prophet Amos, he is calling people higher. I mean, this is the role of the prophet, right? Prophets don't tell the future. Although here Amos in chapter 6, 7, 8, in chapter 8, he is telling the future. He's saying, this is what's going to happen. But what he's ultimately saying is, here's what's happening. And this is what prophets do. They tell the truth of God to a people that need to hear the truth. And so what's one of the things that we hear in both 4, 5, and 6? I get so ahead of myself. I get so excited, you guys. You can't even imagine. But even in chapter 4, Amos starts out, "Hear this, you cows of Bashan," which is not a very nice thing to call the ladies of Bashan, because that's who he's talking to. He says, these women here who oppress the poor, they crush the needy, they say to their husbands, "Bring that we may drink." And there's this conviction that Amos has, basically saying, okay, God has blessed you so much, and all you're doing with that blessing is you're using it to serve yourselves. All you're doing with the blessings of God's gifts, again, remember going back to God's gifts, all you're doing with the blessings of God's gifts is kind of like those priests during the time of Jehoash, where you're not using it to build the temple. You're not using it to worship. You're not using it to help the poor. You're using it just to simply serve yourself. In fact, in the next chapter, chapter 5, Amos points out, he says, "I hate," in chapter 5, verse 21, says, "I hate, I despise your feasts, and I take no delight in your solemn assemblies. Even though you offer me your burnt offerings and cereal offerings, I will not accept them." Why? Because you're not being just. You're not taking care of righteousness. You're not taking care of the poor. And this is something so powerful, and this is true for every one of us, is that, oh gosh, you know, we can eat. See, now, keep in mind, in Israel, they were not worshiping God the way they were called to. And even then, God was saying essentially, maybe even then, if you're not even worshiping the way you're called to, but your hearts are in the right place and you're taking care of the people around you, then maybe then I would still accept them. But you're not even doing that. You're not even doing that. In fact, in chapter 6, it just goes on and says, "Woe to those who are at ease in Zion, to those who feel secure on Mountain of Samaria." And here's this next description that, you know, I read it, you heard it, maybe you read along with me. In chapter 6, beginning with verse 4, it says, "Woe to you those who lie upon beds of ivory and stretch themselves upon their couches, eat lambs from the flock, calves from the midst of the stall, who sing idle songs to the sound of the harp, and like David invent for themselves instruments of music, who drink wine in bowls and anoint themselves with the finest oils." But, you know, we'll get to the but in just a second. In this description, lie upon beds of ivory and stretch themselves upon their couches. Here is a people of comfort, right? To just, here are many of us who live in like the temperature controlled world where it's a little too cool, I'll turn the heat up. It's a little too hot, I'll turn the cool on. That if my bed's a little lumpy, then we get a new one. Eat lambs from the flock, calves from the midst of the stall. Not just food. I'm taking the best food, right? Who sing idle songs to the sound of the harp. Like not even intentional, just kind of like constantly being entertained. Again, does this sound like anybody, who drank wine in bowls? And that's the image that always strikes me whenever we read this in Mass, and we read this Amos chapter 6 in Mass on a regular basis, you know, a couple times, every couple of years, who drink wine in bowls. This line always sticks out. Like you're not even drinking wine out of glasses. You're drinking wine out of bowls right now. This is kind of the indulgence and the comfort and the extravagance that we're living amidst. And this is like, right, this is kind of modern 21st century Western life. Now, it might not be all of us listening because everyone listening here, you guys, we're in so many different socioeconomic strata, different countries, different places in the world. This might not be your experience. And yet it is the experience of a lot of the cultures who are participating in this Bible in a year. And so this is the conviction of Amos who needs to convict our hearts. And you might say, oh, no, that's not me. That's not me. Fine. Maybe it's not. But if it might be, it's worth praying to that prayer. It might be me. Maybe I'm inclined to comfort more than I am inclined to justice. Maybe I'm more inclined to distracting myself more than I am to righteousness, because here's the but, right? Who drink wine in bowls and anoint themselves with the finest of oils, but are not grieved over the ruin of Joseph. So we have all these comforts, but we're not grieved over the ruin of Joseph. What's that mean? Remember, the northern kingdom of nation of Israel is also called Ephraim. And so there's, you know, those relatives of Joseph and these people of Israel, not grieved over the ruin of those around us, not grieved over the fact that they've turned away from the Lord, not grieved over the fact that the poor go unfed and those who are wrongfully convicted go without justice. And here we are in comfort. And so all of us are called, obviously, by the prophets to go higher. We're called by the prophets to be convicted by the Lord's voice in whatever way he's calling us to be convicted today. Because again, you might not be someone who drinks wine out of bowls. You might not be someone who stretches out on beds of ivory. You might not be someone who distracts themselves or overly comforted. But there's something in all of our lives that leads us to ignore the plight of those around us. And so every one of us needs a prophet. Right. And right now, the prophet that God has given us is the prophet Amos, to say, okay, where, God, where are you calling me to open my eyes, to not be blind to the needs of those around me, to not be deaf to the cries of those around me, but to see you in them and to serve you as well as worship you, but to serve you in those who are poor, to serve you among those who need me, need us. Because that's it. Saint Mother Teresa, at one point, she said, the reason we have no peace is because we have forgotten that we belong to each other. I think it's not the first time I've shared this quote, but it's worth being reminded of. The reason we have no peace is because we've forgotten we belong to each other. We have no justice because we've forgotten we belong to each other. And yet God keeps sending his prophets into our lives to say, okay, are you going to turn now? Are you going to come back to me now? Because time is short and eternity is long. So let's turn back to the Lord while there's still time. I'm praying for you. Please, please, please, please pray for me, because I need this as well, right? I need the prophet. I need the prophet to speak to my heart and change my heart. I need the Lord's God, his grace to purify my heart so that he doesn't look at me and say, hey, I despise your feast. I despise the way you're worshiping me. I want to give him my whole heart and I want you to give him your whole heart. So I'm praying for you. As I just said, please pray for me. My name is Father Mike. I cannot wait to see you tomorrow. God bless.

0: That was day 179 of Bible in a Year with Father Mike Schmitz. And now I'd like to share audio from the Ascension app with scripture expert Jeff Cavins answering a question about why some Bible verses are interpreted literally and some not.
1: Some verses are understood to be figurative, poetically written, and others are interpreted literally if it is all written from oral history. And so what I would like to do there is to direct your attention to the Catechism of the Catholic Church, starting in paragraph 112. And it's important to realize that all the books of the Bible, all of them, Old Testament and New Testament, are inspired by God, meaning that God is the author and there is an instrumental author, the human beings who actually wrote the text. And the inspired word of God means that the Holy Spirit is the author. But one thing that we have to make sure of is that we study it in an appropriate way. And in the catechism there, you have, especially from paragraphs 116 to 119, you have four different divisions, really two divisions. You have a literal sense of scripture. When we study the Bible, we look for the literal sense. Now, what does that mean? Does that mean what it literally means? No. The literal sense means what was the intention of the author? Now, that's where we come into, was this poetic? Was this allegory? Was this history? Was this wisdom literature? Was this obviously a story that's made up to make a point? And that's why it's important to study the Bible this way. And you can do that. There are a lot of great tools to engage in studying the different types of literature. And then after that, you look at, in paragraph 117 of the Catechism, the spiritual sense. And the spiritual sense is, number one, this is the deeper meaning of the text. The number one is the allegorical sense, which is really pointing to what does this have to do with Jesus, since he's the fulfillment of all of it. The second one is the moral sense. How does it relate to me? How does it relate to you? And third, the anagogical sense. How does it relate to the future?
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4: 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Father Mike takes us through a summary of everything we've learned about confirmation the last few days, and he emphasizes what comes after confirmation. We've received God's gifts through the sacrament, and now it's up to us to go out and use them.
0: Hi, my name is Father Mike Schmitz, and you're listening to the Catechism in a Year, where we encounter God's plan of sheer goodness for us, revealed in Scripture, and passed down through the tradition of the Catholic faith. The Catechism in a Year is provided by Ascension, who produced and funded this program. In 365 days, we'll read through the Catechism of the Catholic Church, discovering our identity in God's family as we journey together toward our heavenly home. This is day 179. We're reading paragraphs 1315 to 1321. Nugget Day. We're concluding. We have the in brief when it comes to the sacrament of confirmation. And so let's jump in. Let's dive in head first into this summary of all that we had just learned, all that we had just heard about this great sacrament of confirmation. Father in heaven, we give you praise. We give you glory, and we ask that you please send your Holy Spirit upon us. Send your Holy Spirit and pour out your love, your grace, your truth, your wisdom, your gifts, so that our lives can bear fruit, the fruits of the Holy Spirit. Lord God, we consecrate this day to you, and we give it to you as an offering. We give it to you as a gift. We ask you to please simply receive this gift of this day, the gift of this day that you have given us. We give it back to you. Help us give it back to you in a way that honors you. Help us give it back to you as your gift to us and our gift to you. In Jesus' name we pray. Amen. In the name of the Father and of the Son and of the Holy Spirit. Amen. As I said, it's day 179. We are reading paragraphs 1315 through 1321. In brief. Now when the apostles at Jerusalem heard that Samaria had received the word of God, they sent to them Peter and John, who came down and prayed for them, that they might receive the Holy Spirit, for it had not yet fallen on any of them, but they had only been baptized in the name of the Lord Jesus. Then they laid their hands on them, and they received the Holy Spirit. Acts of the Apostles, chapter 8, verses 14 through 17. Confirmation perfects baptismal grace. It is the sacrament which gives the Holy Spirit in order to root us more deeply in the divine filiation, incorporate us more firmly into Christ, strengthen our bond with the Church, associate us more closely with her mission, and help us bear witness to the Christian faith in words accompanied by deeds. Confirmation, like baptism, imprints a spiritual mark or indelible character on the Christian's soul. For this reason, one can receive this sacrament only once in one's life. In the East, this sacrament is administered immediately after baptism and is followed by participation in the Eucharist. This tradition highlights the unity of the three sacraments of Christian initiation. In the Latin Church, this sacrament is administered when the age of reason has been reached, and its celebration is ordinarily reserved to the bishop, thus signifying that this sacrament strengthens the ecclesial bond. A candidate for confirmation who has attained the age of reason must profess the faith, be in a state of grace, have the intention of receiving the sacrament, and be prepared to assume the role of disciple and witness to Christ, both within the ecclesial community and in temporal affairs. The essential rite of confirmation is anointing the forehead of the baptized with sacred chrism. In the East, other sense organs as well. together with the laying on of the minister's hand and the words, Accipe signaculum Doni Spiritus Sancti, be sealed with the gift of the Holy Spirit in the Roman Rite, or Signaculum Doni Spiritus Sancti, the seal of the gift of the Holy Spirit in the Byzantine Rite. When confirmation is celebrated separately from baptism, its connection with baptism is expressed, among other ways, by the renewal of baptismal promises. The celebration of confirmation during the Eucharist helps underline the unity of the sacraments of Christian initiation. All right, so there's our nuggets today, paragraphs 13:15 to 13:21. And I just want to highlight today in the nuggets, we talked about for the last few days, the fact that, okay, what God has done in me can't stop with me, right? So what God has done in you can't stop with you. And this is part of the sacrament of confirmation. So God, here's Jesus. Here's the Holy Spirit poured out because here's God the Father, right? Who wills, here's the Holy Trinity. Here is God himself who has done what? In baptism, he's made you and I into his adopted children. He has brought us into the family of God. He's cleansed us of our sins. He's given us new birth and regeneration. He's made us a new creation. He's done all of these incredible things and more, of course. And he's done all those things in us. But what God wants, what Jesus Christ wants, is he wants the whole world to experience this. That there is no person who ever has been, is, or ever will be for whom Christ did not shed his blood. That Jesus Christ wants the whole world to know the gospel. That Jesus wants the whole world to be Catholic. I mean, this is the reality. Why did Jesus Christ establish his church? To go out into the whole world, baptizing in the name of the Father and Holy Spirit and making disciples. He did this because he desires that all men be saved. That every human being be saved. And so what God has done in us cannot stop with us. And he gives us this incredible sacrament of confirmation for many reasons in many, many ways. Of course, to unite us more firmly to the church and to strengthen us with the gifts of the Holy Spirit, to unite us more closely to God our Father as our dad, right? Our Heavenly Father, but also to send us out, to also more closely associate us with the mission of the church and to help us bear witness to the Christian faith in words accompanied by deeds. It's so, so incredibly important that we recognize this. In paragraph 13:19, it reminds us of the fact that the person who is the candidate for confirmation should have it, who has attained the age of reason, must do a couple things. One is profess the faith. And to think about that, to pause on that for a second and remember that you were asked, you know, do you reject Satan and all his works or some formulation like that? I do. Do you, you know, basically reject the evil one? I do. Do you believe in God the Father Almighty, creator of heaven and earth? I do. Do you believe in Jesus Christ, the only Son, our Lord? I do. The Holy Spirit? I do. The Catholic Church? I do. We said that we made that profession of faith. But here's the question. I made that profession of faith that day that I was confirmed. And we remake that profession of faith when we're at the Easter Vigil. But that's the profession of faith. It says here, a candidate for confirmation who has attained the age of reason must profess the faith. Yeah, and I think what the church means here is must make a profession of faith. But let's not twist it. Let's look at another angle of this. Is it just they made a profession of faith, or does it mean they must profess the faith? Meaning, I identify myself as a Catholic Christian, right? I identify myself as belonging to Jesus. I profess the faith that I believe that God for all eternity at one moment in time entered into the human race and in the incarnation, the second person of the Holy Trinity took on human nature. And in that human nature, body and soul, he lived and he suffered and he loved and he died and he rose from the dead and ascended into heaven. Like this is the, and he sent the Holy Spirit for all of us to have eternal life. Do we profess that faith on a regular basis is the big question, right? I think it should be, I think there should be some gut checks, even though here we are talking about the sacraments and they're the ways in which we worship God. There are the ways in which God's grace comes to us on a regular basis. But God gives us his gifts to be used. God gives us his gifts to be used. And the question I get to ask is, how have I used God's gifts? Does anyone around me know that I'm Catholic other than the fact that maybe it came up once? Or did they even know I'm Catholic? Does anyone around me know that I belong to Jesus Christ? Does anyone around me know that the most important person in the world to me is God? Does anyone know that? So this is just, again, just heart check, gut check. The candidate must be, profess the faith, must be in a state of grace. So that invitation to go to confession I mentioned yesterday. Have the intention of receiving the sacrament and be prepared to assume the role of disciple and witness to Christ. One of the things that I will, as I mentioned yesterday as well, that I have put on confirmation retreats for the last 18 years for high school students. And one of the things that we even open up with at the very beginning of this confirmation retreat is we do a mock wedding right away, where I invite and ask for a male volunteer from the congregation or the crowd, you know, from the retreat, and a female volunteer. And they shouldn't know each other. And then I run to the back room and the guy puts on a sport coat and they have a little veil for the gal, and they come out and they go through the whole rite of marriage, not the whole rite of marriage, but most of it, you know, most, they say all the right words. Right. And then afterwards it's like, well, congratulations, you guys. How did you know that each other were the one? You know, it's a big joke because they obviously don't even know who each other are. And then at the end of it, like, okay, you go back to your seats and then we'll go through this whole thing of like, so are they married now? And they're like, no, they're not really married. What? You guys, I can't believe you're saying they're not really married. Why would you say that? And they go through all the reasons. Like, well, they don't love each other. Like, well, I don't know. Is that a condition for sacrament of matrimony? We'll talk about that more when we get to the sacrament of matrimony. They're not old enough. Well, they are actually old enough in the church. If you're older, over 16, I mean, they didn't get married, you know, but there's no marriage license. Like, okay, well, that's a legitimate thing. But, you know, there are some places in the world where you don't need a marriage license in order to get married. That doesn't have much to do with the sacramental marriage. All the reasons, right? And lastly, the last thing is, well, they didn't mean it. I'm like, wait a second. You guys, is that true? You went through all these things. You just said what I told you to say. You just did what I told you to do, but you didn't mean it. And I pretend like it shocks me, right? But that's the real reason. And I highlight this fact that you're right. They didn't mean it. Yeah, they said the words that I asked them to say or told them to say. They did the things that I told them or asked them to do, but they went through all of that and they didn't have any intention of being married, which is very key. But the same thing is true for a lot of people when they get confirmed. Like, I'm going to show up at the church and I'll do what you tell me to do. Like, I'll walk up to the bishop and he'll say, be sealed with the gift of the Holy Spirit and amen. Peace be with you and with your spirit. Mm-hmm. I'll do all those things. I'll get dressed up. I'll stand where you want me to stand. I'll say what you want me to say, but I have no intention of being a disciple of Jesus. I have no intention to assume the role of disciple and witness to Christ for the rest of my life. In that case, you'd say, is there something? You ask the question, is there something going on in that is similar to what would be happening if we just kind of had a mock wedding where you're merely saying what I'm asking you to say, you're merely doing what I'm asking you to do? How many of us would say, that's the only reason I was confirmed. I did what they told me to do. I had no intention whatsoever of living that out. I would say that for all of us, there's this, again, it seems like I keep using the phrase gut check, but there's this like maybe self check of just being able to stop and ask the question, what is my intention as I enter into the sacrament of confirmation? What is my intention as I get closer and closer to the Lord? Is it, God, I know I'm not perfect. I know that I'm going to fail. I know that I will not be the best witness and the greatest witness to you, but I desire to receive your Holy Spirit so that I can be the disciple you want me to be. I would say, if that's the case, again, paragraph 1319, I want to profess the faith, even if I don't do it well. I want to be in a state of grace, even if I keep falling out of the state of grace and going back to sin. I want to receive this sacrament. I don't just want to do this because my mom told me to do it. I might not be prepared, but I want to be prepared to assume the role of disciple and witness to Christ. If those things are present, then even if they're only present in their like seminal form, right? If only present in their, in like the desire for this thing, even if it's not and not fully realized, then that is great and good and move forward. Even if I know how broken I am, even if I know that I'm going to fail at this, yes, keep on moving forward. But I have to pause at least, or at least give people, I think we could give people a chance to pause if they say, I do not want this. And I'd say, okay. I mean, how many of us would get married to someone we did not want to get married to, but just because grandma wants us to, or just because grandpa says, hey, you know, it's really important to me that you marry this person. Would we just do it then? Or would we allow there to be some freedom in saying, I might not be ready for this. I might not want what you're offering. It's a risk, of course, At the same time, sacraments can never be forced on anybody. Does that make sense? I don't want to make a big deal out of this, but I would say that most of us, having gone through confirmation, or maybe many of us, I'm not even sure if most of us, many of us having gone through confirmation, might not have been prepared in the way that we should have been. Which is, I'm not going to blame anyone about it other than myself. I can blame myself. And maybe some of us even went through confirmation not wanting the sacrament of confirmation. Maybe some of us are in formation of others for confirmation. And we meet people every day who don't want confirmation. Maybe we can have some more creative ways to help those along the road. Here's the last thing. I know that this is like, Father, where are you going with all of this? Well, where I'm going with this is the fact that it is incredible that we have a church right now that has classes, right? That has formation for our adolescents that help them take this next step. At the same time, everyone's journey is different. And some people are ready and in seventh grade. Some people are ready in 11th grade. Some people are already in college. Some people are already after college. And to be able to deal with people, individuals, and not just groups of people is a secret of, I think, incredible youth programs. I think a lot of youth programs are overtaxed and stressed. And so we're like, nope, this is the class. You're getting confirmed. But really, really good ones say, this is the class and you're planning on getting confirmed. And someone says, I'm not sure if I'm ready. All right, let's keep working with you. Someone else says, I'm not sure if I'm ready either. All right, let's keep working with you. Because we realize that if this is a sacrament of Christian maturity and someone says, I'm not ready, then let's help them get ready. Does that make sense? I don't know. Maybe I'm beating a dead horse. Maybe you're like, Father, I don't understand. This is not a question I've ever asked in my entire life. And maybe it's not. Maybe it just needs to come back to our own selves and say, okay, whether I was ready or whether I wasn't ready at the time, how about now? Am I now ready to say, come Holy Spirit, fill my heart. Pour out those graces in my life that maybe I wasn't ready for when I was first confirmed. But now I am more ready. So fill me with your grace, fill me with your spirit, and fill me with your life now. And any one of us can pray that prayer, even if I was confusing you for the last 10 minutes. I am praying for you. Please pray for me. My name is Father Mike. I cannot wait to see you tomorrow. God bless.
4: That was day 179 of Catechism in a Year with Father Mike Schmitz. And now we'd like to share audio from a video called Overcoming Envy and Dealing with Jealousy with Father Mike from the Ascension Presents YouTube channel.
0: Hi, my name is Father Mike Schmitz, and this is Ascension Presents. So I was reading in the Bible the other day the story of King Saul, and then when David comes along, right, and David has been anointed to be the future king, defeats Goliath, and they go into the city, and the women come out and they praise. They say, Saul has slain his thousands, and David has tens of thousands. And then the line after that says, from that moment on, envy entered into King Saul's heart, and this bitterness against David. It's just been reflecting on envy. Because I think in some ways we can be like, well, you know, envy's not that big of a deal, or jealousy. Some people use those in two different ways. I just want to put them together. There's a wisdom in separating envy and jealousy just to kind of get more precision. I'm going to smash them together and call it envelousy. Just call it envy or jealousy. What is envy? What's jealousy? It's what Saul had for David. It's sadness at the blessings of another. Right? The way to say it, you can say, I'm sad because you're happy. Or on the flip side, it's I'm happy because you're sad. I'm sad because you have a gift that I don't have. I'm sad because you have a status that I don't have. I'm sad that you are someone that I wish I could be. Now that's not the same thing as admiring someone and saying, wow, that's an incredible car that you're driving. That would be really cool to have that. Or it's you play the violin so awesomely and you sit in first chair. I would love someday to sit in first chair. I'm not sad at your blessings. I'm not sad at your skill. I'm not sad at your excellence. I'm inspired by it. That's a whole different thing. But envy at its heart is this sadness. We have to realize that this isn't like just kind of a silly sin. It actually is silly. It's a silly sin. Why? Because virtually every other sin gives us at least some moment of pleasure. It gives us even some fleeting moment of happiness, right? Think of any other sin that you or I choose to do on a regular basis. We do it because at least for a moment, it makes us feel good. Envy is so weird because not even for a moment does it make us feel good. And yet some people can be so consumed by envy that they let that thing drive and guide their entire lives. It's just remarkable. That's one of the reasons why I think Dante, I read this a little bit ago, in the Inferno, those who were in hell for the sin of envy, they had to suffer in his very poetic way he was describing this. They had to suffer an eternity by having their eyelids sewn shut with threads of metal wire. Why? Well, because that's kind of what the envious person, it's how they live now. Is I don't see my own blessings. I can't possibly. I'm blind to my own blessings, and I'm constantly looking for the blessings of others. And to realize that the heart of this are two things at least. One is an attitude of scarcity, an attitude that is like numbed to the fact that I have an abundance of blessings in my own life. You have an abundance of blessings in your own life. In your own life. That's why Dante would say their eyelids are sewn shut because they can't see the abundant blessings in their own life. They see scarcity where there's actually abundance. They're constantly looking and comparing themselves to others. One of the remedies for that would be obviously gratitude. So if you find yourself being an envious person, I would say take a moment, stop, and actually count your blessings. If King David, King Solomon would have done that, my thousands. David is tens of thousands, but that doesn't take away from my thousands. And that's the second thing. In fact, the Catholic Encyclopedia has a definition of envy that I think is really, really enlightening. Envy is sorrow, which one entertains at another's well-being. We said that already. Because of a view that one's own excellence is in consequence lessened. Basically, the idea that because you are blessed, because someone else has something, that means that I have to have less. And this is the crazy thing, that King Saul, he was anointed by God. He was chosen by God. Yes, at this point, he was, you know, kind of on his way out as far as kings are concerned, but he was going to live out his kingship until the end of his life. As David even says, you know, essentially, I'm not going to strike down the Lord's anointed.

0: where I can be reminded of my goodness. You need to go to a place where you can be reminded of your goodness. And who can remind you more fully of your goodness than the Father? I would say this, more than gratitude, the remedy for envy is placing yourself under the gaze of the Father. Place yourself in the presence of God the Father and let him look upon you. And that gaze that raises you up, the gaze that says, I claim you as my son. I claim you as my daughter. I give my only begotten son as a ransom for you, that this is what you are worth. What about other people? No. This is what you are worth. To find your worth beneath the gaze of the Father. To be given your identity beneath the gaze of the Father. Because that gaze, the eyes of the Father resting upon you, is what frees people from the bondage of envy. It's what frees people from this slavery to competition. When you recognize that the way the Father looks at you is wholly and entirely and infinitely unique, because you are unique to him, it frees us from any temptation to jealousy, any temptation to envy, and any temptation towards this kind of weird competition. My brothers and sisters, I just invite you, if envy's been plagging you, gripping your heart, because you'd seem like, I don't have enough, everyone else has more, I'm less because they're better. Not only be grateful for what you do have, but secondly, place yourself beneath the gaze of the Father. Let him remind you not only of who you are, but even more importantly, who you are to him, his son, his daughter, the one he loves. That should be enough to be able to find joy in this world and even joy in the blessings of the people around you. For all of us here at Ascension Presents, my name is Father Mike. God bless.
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4: Please join us in praying the Litany of the Sacred Heart of Jesus. In the name of the Father, and of the Son, and of the Holy Spirit.
5: Amen.
4: Lord, have mercy.
5: Lord, have mercy.
4: Christ, have mercy.
5: Christ, have mercy.
4: Lord, have mercy.
5: Lord, have mercy.
4: Christ, hear us.
5: Christ, graciously hear us.
4: God, the Father of heaven,
5: have mercy on us.
4: God, the Son, Redeemer of the world,
5: have mercy on us.
4: God, the Holy Spirit,
5: have mercy on us.
4: Holy Trinity, one God,
5: have mercy on us.
4: Heart of Jesus, Son of the Eternal Father,
5: have mercy on us.
4: Heart of Jesus, formed by the Holy Spirit in the womb of the Virgin Mother,
5: have mercy on us.
4: Heart of Jesus, substantially united to the Word of God,
5: have mercy on us.
4: Heart of Jesus, of infinite majesty,
5: have mercy on us.
4: Heart of Jesus, holy temple of God,
5: have mercy on us.
4: Heart of Jesus, tabernacle of the Most High,
5: have mercy on us.
4: Heart of Jesus, house of God and gate of heaven,
5: have mercy on us.
4: Heart of Jesus, burning furnace of charity,
5: have mercy on us.
4: Heart of Jesus, vessel of justice and love,
5: have mercy on us.
4: Heart of Jesus, full of goodness and love,
5: have mercy on us.
4: Heart of Jesus, abyss of all virtues,
5: have mercy on us.
4: Heart of Jesus, most worthy of all praise,
5: have mercy on us.
4: Heart of Jesus, king and center of all hearts,
5: have mercy on us.
4: Heart of Jesus, in whom are all the treasures of wisdom and knowledge,
5: have mercy on us.
4: Heart of Jesus, in whom dwells all the fullness of the Godhead,
5: have mercy on us.
4: Heart of Jesus, in whom the Father was well pleased,
5: have mercy on us.
4: Heart of Jesus, of whose fullness we have all received,
5: have mercy on us.
4: Heart of Jesus, desire of the everlasting hills,
5: have mercy on us.
4: Heart of Jesus, patient and most merciful,
5: have mercy on us.
4: Heart of Jesus, enriching all who invoke you,
5: have mercy on us.
4: Heart of Jesus, fountain of life and holiness,
5: have mercy on us.
4: Heart of Jesus, propitiation for our sins,
5: have mercy on us.
4: Heart of

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1: Have mercy on us.
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1: Have mercy on us.
0: Heart of Jesus obedient unto death.
1: Have mercy on us.
0: Heart of Jesus pierced with a lance.
1: Have mercy on us.
0: Heart of Jesus source of all consolation.
1: Have mercy on us.
0: Heart of Jesus our life and resurrection.
1: Have mercy on us.
0: Heart of Jesus our peace and reconciliation.
1: Have mercy on us.
0: Heart of Jesus victim for our sins.
1: Have mercy on us.
0: Heart of Jesus salvation of those who trust in you.
1: Have mercy on us.
0: Heart of Jesus hope of those who die in you.
1: Have mercy on us.
0: Heart of Jesus delight of all the saints.
1: Have mercy on us.
0: Lamb of God who takes away the sins of the world.
1: Spare us, O Lord.
0: Lamb of God who takes away the sins of the world.
1: Graciously hear us, O Lord.
0: Lamb of God who takes away the sins of the world.
1: Have mercy on us.
0: Jesus, meek and humble of heart.
1: Make our hearts like unto thine.
0: Let us pray. Almighty and eternal God, look upon the heart of your beloved Son and upon the praise and satisfaction he offers you in the name of sinners. And to those who implore your mercy in your great goodness, grant forgiveness in the name of the same Jesus Christ, your Son, who lives and reigns with you forever and ever.
1: Amen.
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7: Your hermitage of the heart.
6: Your monastery of the mind, where we lift our hearts and minds to heavens to draw upon the wisdom of the saints to help us navigate the way to Jesus, the way to heaven, the way to life, the way to peace, freedom, joy in our vocations. We have a couple of folks to help us in this conversation about the very topic of singles, discernment, vocation, spiritual warfare, all that stuff. Who are these people?
7: They're former single people.
6: Oh, excellent. Yes.
7: That's what I have figured out.
6: Then they're uniquely qualified.
7: Absolutely. I think this is pretty cool. Steve and Becky Green present together and individually about theology of the body, marriage, family, natural family planning, and pro-life issues. A cradle Catholic, Steve is the director of Holy Family Institute of Catholic Faith and Life and host of Reasonably Rational, a YouTube podcast, and regularly writes and speaks on true masculinity, fatherhood, and modern philosophical errors. Becky is a former agnostic feminist. She writes and speaks on her conversion story, Authentic Femininity, and motherhood. She also homeschools her kids. The couple hosts the podcast Cradle and Convert, formerly known as The Catholic Conversation. Welcome, Steve and Becky.
8: Thank you,
9: Dan. Stephanie, thanks so much for having us on.
6: It's great to have you. Now, I'm remotely rational. I don't know how close that is to reasonably rational. So you'll have to forgive me on my proximity issues to being fully rational.
9: Reasonably rational is an aspirational goal for me, Dan, never attained, but always striven for.
6: Well, the human person has an infinite capacity for self-delusion, right?
9: So this one does anyway.
6: Yeah, well, I think everyone with a pulse, but let's talk about singles and vocation. I want to just begin with probably my greatest pain point related to this topic. As many folks know, we serve hundreds and hundreds of men, helping them discern the priesthood. We work in vocation development, and priestly formation for more than 100 dioceses around the world. And there's one disease that seems to plague modern men, young men, discerning the priesthood. And I'd be interested in your perspective on the root causes, because it just pains me to watch. But the symptom is its seemingly inability to make a decision and run after a particular vocation. It's sort of, do you see that problem out there? Or is this just something we're experiencing in our neck of the woods?
9: No, without a doubt. And I suspect there are all kinds of reasons for it. And I'm sure it varies case to case with an individual young man. I think one of the biggest problems, is the endless customizability of culture right now.
6: Mm-hmm.
9: There's so little stability, so little that's handed down that's permanent. And so I think it's kind of an every man for himself mentality. And then you add technology into the mix and there's this constant temptation to upgrade. And if everything's always customizable and upgradable, it's hard to make a commitment to a single thing because who knows, maybe tomorrow I want a different flavor or a different identity or a different career path or a set of life choices. Years ago, actually on our podcast, we interviewed a couple of young ladies, millennials, specifically on kind of that topic. And one of them said something that's just stuck with me since, you know, we being formerly young people ourselves, she said, you have no idea what it's like to be us. Nothing is permanent. Nothing is stable. Everything is fluid. And in a sense, I think that can sound attractive in the initial pitch and proposal. But when you actually start living that, I think it's really difficult. So it's something like a vocation for a young man. I mean, once upon a time, there was sort of a series of commitments and traditions and rites of passage that just moved you naturally in the direction of a permanent decision that you were going to commit your life to and your masculinity to, a vocation that you were going to sacrifice for and suffer for and commit to. And that seems to have been kind of washed away now. And there's sort of a drift in this make up your own project, make up your own identity, make up your own values, make up your own life story sort of thing. And I don't think it's serving young men particularly well.
10: I think because also we don't have a script for them on what authentic masculinity even is. So that is a loss of identity and what they're innately meant to be rooted in and understanding mission. And that can be the same can be said for women. We don't actually know. It's not ingrained around us and in our experience, especially it's in fact quite the opposite what the culture tells women who they are and what they're meant for. And so when you don't have that foundational understanding of just the meaning and purpose of the only two options, masculinity and femininity, you know, there's not this, you know, this entire bandwidth of possibilities of your identity as who you are. We are masculine, we are feminine. Each of those has very specific calls. Mm-hmm. And ultimately they speak to fatherhood and motherhood. And that vocation of priesthood is both, whether you're married or whether you are become a priest, those are rooted in this understanding of fatherhood. And many men, I think, just are lacking in even the fluency in what that means.
11: Yeah, it makes me think about beautiful Mother Louise Marie, one of our beautiful friends who is actually responsible for our marriage ministry. She's the one who kind of catapulted us into that call.
6: In brackets, forced.
11: Yeah, she did. So I love her. She's amazing. But she speaks about the crisis of being terminally unique, that we have a culture where everybody is terminally unique. I'm in this frozen place of, well, you know, we need a billboard sign. We need God to speak through the clouds and say, you, Stephanie, are called to be married and you must go forward and marry Dan Burke. It's really painful to watch. And I do have a tremendous empathy and compassion for our young people today. You know, we're raising young adults as well. And when we see that, it's just painful to watch because there is an endless plethora of information coming through the internet that's just wrecking us, wrecking our identity, wrecking what it means to be a woman, what it means to be a man, what it means to have a family. And then you add on to that all of the brokenness of our lives.
6: So I'm hearing though at its essence, it's a crisis of identity. Is that right?
9: I think so. You know, I would say with men too, tied up with the authentic masculine identity is inescapably the idea of self-sacrifice, which is a form of suffering. And we live in such a profoundly suffering averse culture, and not even just suffering averse. I think the bar is set even lower than that, even just discomfort aversion. It's this, the idea that you should always be comfortable. Everything should always be pleasant. Everything should always be to your taste, to your preference, to your liking. You should always be enjoying yourself. You should have kind of unlimited access to whatever pleasure you want at the moment. That is so antithetical to vocation in general, certainly to marriage in general, but I think in a particular way to masculinity. You know, I always like to tell men, I say every man has a mission because manhood is a mission. It was created as a mission, as a great adventure, and in a sense as a battle. But that mission is to love and lead, serve and protect whoever has been entrusted to you in your vocation. That's true whether you're a priest or whether you're a husband and father. But both of those vocations involve sacrifice, self-sacrifice. They involve suffering. They're not always comfortable. They're not always easy. They're not always pleasant. And they're fundamentally not about your tastes and your preferences and your pleasure. And so I think a culture that just constantly beats this drum of everything should be comfortable, everything should be pleasant. And if it's not, then get rid of that thing. Push that thing away. You know, edit those people out of your life, the people that challenge you or stretch you.
6: Oh, we didn't even shoot them.
9: Yeah, well, yeah. Right.
6: I'm not being funny, right? That's like the ultimate end.
11: Yeah, but it's rejecting your family. It's rejecting your family of origin. It's rejecting your parents, right. You know, everything.
6: Right? Fascinating. I had, you know, you're opening my mind. I came out of a family. Well, one, I've suffered tremendously my whole life. In terms of abuse as a child, medical issues, life-threatening medical issues that I suffer with to this day, you know, all kinds of a mess. But, so that's, you know, true. Then though my dad, my biological father was a decent human being, had no understanding of how to, you know, deal with family, but he was a good provider, but he taught me how to work hard. He gave me a vision of manhood, which is go forth and conquer. And I don't care how you feel. And I don't care. Get up. It's time to go to work. It doesn't matter what the temperature is outside. It doesn't matter. He was an industrial contractor. It doesn't matter that it's pouring rain. None of it matters. What matters is your duty. That I think is the complete antithesis to everything you just said, in the sense that that was a 50s mentality. I called my dad's generation 50s guys. That's a mentality that we've just completely lost. And am I right in that?
9: Yeah, I think so. To our great detriment, I think it's something that we've, and not just lost as an accident, but I think we've rejected it intentionally, repudiated that whole vision of manhood. And that whole vision of vocation. Yeah.
11: Yeah. I think sacrifice is so key though. Mm-hmm. We look at Ephesians 5, you know, to become another Christ as Christ loved the church, whether it's in marriage or marriage to the church, because either way, you have a bride, right? That you're sacrificing for. And so that mission, because if men don't have dragons to slay, if they don't have a higher understanding of who they are called to be, they are adrift,
6: and they become
11: to their senses,
6: effeminate.
11: As Steve has said.
6: Yeah.
10: Yeah.
6: And I don't mean effeminate. I don't mean like women. I mean the traditional use of the term is adverse to difficult, you know, hard work, that sort of thing. We're up against a break, guys. When we come back, we're going to continue talking with Steve and Becky Green about the challenges that young adults, singles face in discernment and a vocation and the related spiritual warfare issues around that. We'll be right back.
12: The beautiful fact that no suffering is wasted, that all suffering has a purpose, and to wrestle with the idea, which is that everything that happens in our lives is either willed or permitted by God. okay, God, why would you permit these things? I know that you're a good father and you're a loving father. So there's something there. So I have to bridge this gap between your permission of my suffering to your love for me as a father. And Uniformity with God's Will, the book by St. Alphonsus Liguori, bridges that gap. And he explains, as only he can, because he's such a hard hitter, the reality that these are all moments of growth, of virtue, of, hey, your legs are weak. You're like a newborn deer. You can't stand on your own. We need to get you to stand on your own. You know, those sorts of things. Even desolation, you know, the day-to-day kind of the ebbs and flows of the spiritual life. Those things are all permitted for a greater good, whatever that might be.
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6: This is Dan and Stephanie Burke. Welcome back to Divine Intimacy Radio. We're talking with Steve and Becky Green about singles, discernment, spiritual warfare, discernment of vocations. Steph, you wanted to talk to Becky about
11: The girls.
6: The girls, yeah.
11: Becky, so we've talked a lot about men needing a mission, and we're seeing a lot of women, young women, floating around as well. They're either looking for the spouse that never seems to manifest, yeah, or they're trying to discern endlessly if they're called to into religious life of some sort. Can you speak into that? What's going on with the girls on the other side, on the women?
10: Well, I think you mentioned mission when it comes to men, and women have a mission as well, but it's for many, many years, the culture has told them the mission is really to sort of step into the place of the man. And I think that's one of the challenges we as women face. And that goes all the way back to the garden. It goes back to when Eve, you know, circumnavigated her husband, who of course was nowhere to be seen. So he at that moment was not engaging in his mission, but she grasped for something that was not hers, and she's been grasping ever since. And we see this play out on so many different levels. Second wave feminism, but feminism in general, I think, has sort of encapsulated it best in just essentially telling women that you can do anything a man can do, and you can even do it better. And we start this really young with girls, with kind of the girl power and the you go girl kind of mentality. And Saint Teresa Benedict of the Cross said it best when she said, there's a little bit of Eve in every woman, and she must make her way from Eve to Mary. And this is an ongoing life journey, I think, for all of us. But when you face that reality, that we all have this infection of Eve's temptation, that and men all have that little bit of Adam in them. This is a dynamic that's constantly playing out in the courtship world, out in marriages, in the discernment. And it's hard to know what does it actually even mean to be authentically feminine, to live out this mission of my call. And when we look and we see this Marian vocation, what it is to be like Mary, it seems almost impossible. Well, she's conceived without any original sin, so she's got that going for her. She was married to a saint, and she had the perfect child, literally. So it's, you know, like, it seems like to live out something like that and try to emulate her femininity seems almost impossible. But I think there's just some practical things that as women, if we stop and look at how often we don't understand how to live out what it means to be authentically feminine in relationship to our God, in relationship to men, and in relationship to other women, then it can constantly feel like we're fighting this uphill battle of not even knowing what we're supposed to do. Where are the good men? What am I, you know, I've got to do everything. I can tell you a story of just an example of this that really was an aha moment for me. Is I was out at a soccer field and I was pushing a big stroller. I had children hanging off my face. I had lots of, you know, things all over the place. So I was really kind of managing a lot of things. And a man turned around. He was walking with his wife and he said, wow, you've got your hands full. Classic line. And I said, yeah. And then the woman said, I really like that stroller. And I immediately began complaining about it. It was just sort of this casual conversation to sort of gripe about, well, it's great, but there's this one part underneath that just kind of drags on the floor. It's not that great. And she jumped in right away in front of her husband and said, oh, must have been invented by a man. And I realized that default setting of women and how they relate to men and understand men and speak about them and to them we all suffer from it, even when we become intentionally aware of trying not to do that. And that affects how men are able to relate to us. And I think that's a lot of what we're seeing in the culture today in terms of women trying to find good men and good men trying to find good women. We don't actually know how to speak the language because we don't really understand what our mission is from the beginning.
11: Yeah, yeah. So what you're describing is we have warfare on both sides.
10: Yes, for
11: sure. Tremendous warfare working against us. You know, it's the guys are against me. You know, women, we're all against the guys. Everybody's defective. Yep. We're never going to find anybody right.
6: And who's the author of all that?
11: Satan.
6: Yep. Yeah.
11: It's
6: yeah.
11: not the Lord. It's right. not the Lord, right?
6: Fascinating.
10: He started in the beginning, in the garden. It was the serpent who first tempted Eve, and he's been doing it ever since.
11: That's
6: Becky,
11: right.
6: You said something very powerful, striking line. I don't know if it's yours or you quoted it from somewhere. We have every woman has a little bit of Eve in them, and they need to make their way to Mary.
10: Yeah, Teresa Benedict of the Cross.
6: Oh, she fine. Said that.
10: Yeah.
6: Ah.
10: She just beauty. Yes, I'd love to take credit for that, but no, it was a saint.
6: Yeah.
10: And I mean, I hang on that one big time because we as women, we're really only taught to reject our femininity or exploit it, but we're never really taught to embrace it. And that's kind of the biggest thing for me that has been my journey from what I was taught by the culture and the default setting to becoming authentically Catholic in my womanhood. As a woman, as a daughter of God, as a wife to my husband, and as a mother to my children, and as a friend.
6: Both of you are slated to speak at our Spiritual Warfare in the Family Summit, July 23rd through 25th. Folks can register at registration.spiritualdirection.com, or you can just go to spiritualdirection.com and look at the events page for any of our events. What is the role of the demonic in all of this confusion?
9: Yeah, that's a great question. And one that I think we would all do well to think more about and more intentionally about. I would say, first of all the fallout around us, I think in some sense is the gradual working out and the inevitable trajectory of the sexual revolution. And of course, as we all know, it's a sexual revolution that somewhere along the way morphed into an anthropological revolution. It began as theoretically about, you know, what we do with our libidos and our relationships and our sex lives. But it has become a revolution about who and what we are even as human beings. And there's a tremendous confusion that to me has always spoken to the spiritual warfare aspect of it, because the reality is this was Satan's revolution from the beginning. And I think that's also highlighted by the fact that you see some of the, you know, 1960s sexual revolutionaries that are still around are looking at where that revolution has gone in present day and are bewildered by it. They're like, wait, this is not what we intended. Someone hijacked our revolution. It's like, no, this was never your revolution to begin with. And the point there being, Satan attacked sex because he knew that if he can twist sex, he can break marriage. If he can break marriage, he can break families. If he breaks families, he breaks children. If he breaks children, eventually he breaks men and women and the human person altogether. He knew exactly where this was going. And so all of these false narratives about masculinity, femininity, this deep fear of commitment and marriage and vocation, this aversion to suffering, that is absolutely spiritual warfare, front to back, top to bottom. That is Satan twisting and twisting and twisting our understanding of who we are, what we're made for, what we're called to, how we're meant to love. And with all those counterfeit versions out there, then he can just continually drag people away from the truth and into those errors.
6: You know, I'd like to add one thing to the front of your list of cascading destruction. And that is that if the enemy can distort what authentic love and sexual relationship looks like, he can distort and destroy our understanding of what it means to be in union with God. Mm-hmm. That then
11: right.
6: sets free all of the destructive,
10: yes,
11: right,
6: subsequent cascading problems.
11: Yeah, because we know that the church uses the perfect, you know, the beautiful perfect marital union to help us understand what does it mean to pray?
6: To be
11: in union with God, yeah. Right? So if he can destroy our relationships in marriages, male and female, then we are no longer self-giving. Perfect selflessness goes away. Mm. There's no authentic giving and receiving of love, which is what we're called to. That is the Trinity, the perfect selfless giving and receiving of love. So it becomes, you know, a society of taking.
10: Yeah.
11: I take from you.
6: Yeah.
11: I take it. I don't give it to you. I take it.
6: You know, one of the antidotes, it seems to me, and of course, if you give a carpenter a hammer, that's what he'll use to try to solve everything, not picking on good carpenters. But if you have a hammer, everything's a nail, you know. But for me, when I think through this and the effect, and even looking back on some of the guys that I've tried to work with and help to some success and some and abysmally in others, is the enemy works through desolation and lies. Mm-hmm. And what you've been talking about, Steve and Becky, is the lies of the culture. But I think if we can get guys more deeply oriented, one, to prayer, women, men and women both, but I don't work with women. To a deeper orientation to authentic prayer, a deeper orientation, understanding desolation, which tends to drive people to try to resolve that pressure in destructive ways if they follow the lies of the culture. But if they understand the spiritual movements of desolation and consolation, they can begin to unravel. Oh, this pathway is formulated by the enemy. Because it always leads from darkness to darkness. And this pathway is formulated by God because it always leads me out of darkness into light and liberation. So anyway, I'm sort of experimenting and talking to myself and wondering about how, because we're, you know, obviously we work so deeply with formation of men in particular. We also have a gap year program here at the retreat center on 64 beautiful acres in Montgomery, Alabama, where we help, men and women kind of, you know, bridge over these barriers to their calling and what God has for them. Maybe, you know, we're getting close to the end of this show, but I think we have to turn a corner, but we need to maybe do the second show. Is how do we help? So we've really defined a lot of the problem, but I think more important is how do we get to a solution? So friends, we've been talking with Steve and Becky Green. They'll be speaking at our Spiritual Warfare in the Family online summit, July 23rd to the 25th. You can find out more at spiritualdirection.com. And if you're looking for more from them, you can check out their podcast, Reasonably Rational, and their joint podcast called Cradle and Convert. Formerly it was the Catholic Conversation, to dig a little bit deeper into the wisdom that they bring to this conversation about how we draw more deeply into the identity that God's called us to, live in that identity and the freedom of that identity. So in our next segment, we're going to open with how do we get to that freedom? How do men get to the freedom of understanding their identity?
11: Where did we start?
6: Where do we start? And then how do women get to that freedom? And how can we as parents help them when they're younger? And then as formators later on, when they're working on the most serious questions in life, help them to see a pathway forward. Thanks for being with us today, Steve and Becky.
10: Thanks for having us.
11: Until next time, may the God of peace make you perfect in holiness. 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Amen.
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21: 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You are created to love.
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24: Here's your weather update from Catholic 540 AM. Temperature 77 degrees with a few clouds. Humidity 90%. The wind is calm. The overnight forecast, partly cloudy with a slight chance of rain. Temperature around 74. And then tomorrow, cloud-filled skies with a light breeze. And the temp 87. Coming up Tuesday, sunny, temperature 92. On Wednesday, a few clouds, nothing serious, 97 degrees. Thursday, lots of sun, 101 degrees. That's the weather from Catholic 540 AM, Divine Mercy Radio.
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28: Thank you, Gene Baker. Have you ever had a dream that on being recalled brought forth such comments as ridiculous, incredible, fantastic? Yes, even the statement, sounds like a fairy tale. Have you ever found yourself in a place that was completely foreign to your conscious mind, yet you knew you had been there before? I mention this because of the story you are to hear tonight. It is a legend handed down through generations in Germany, yet its charm and underlying feeling, even its questions, are still fresh and delightful. Family Theater takes pleasure in presenting Frederick Gerstacker's adaptation of Germelshausen.

0: Well, Doctor?
1: I'm afraid he's gone.
0: I'm glad.
1: What did you say?
0: I said I was glad. Happy for him, that is. But then, I wonder what would have happened had he lived one more day.
1: I don't think one more day would have made much difference. He was a very, very old man who had lived a full life.
0: That's the point. He lived a completely empty life. 120 years of it. He had hoped to fulfill it tomorrow. The only pity is that he died not knowing he had fulfilled it years ago.
1: I don't understand.
0: You must be new in Dilstedt. Have you ever heard Arno's story about Germoshausen?
1: No. No, I haven't, but I'm intrigued. Go on.
0: Well, he would always start his story the same way. I can hear him now. He would say, I was a strapping young fellow.
2: Of 20 back in 1850, a budding artist, they called me. I was seeing Germany going from place to place, sketching its beauty, painting its people, until my portfolio was fairly bulging with my treasure. I was enjoying the feeling of being in an unfamiliar country, not knowing what place or what adventure lay ahead, when I saw a young girl running toward me with outstretched arms.
3: Heinrich! Heinrich! Oh, I knew you'd come back. I've waited such a long time. Oh, I am sorry.
2: You needn't be.
3: I bought you a...
2: Heinrich?
3: Yes.
2: Your sweetheart?
3: Yes.
2: Well, now I'm the one who's sorry.
3: Why?
2: Because for a moment you mistook me for him, and now that moment is gone. Have you been waiting long?
3: 100 years.
2: What? Oh, I see. You mean it seems that long.
3: No. I mean 100 years.
2: Oh, yes. Well, does he live far from here?
3: He comes from Bishop's Roda.
2: Why, I spent 4 weeks there recently. I know practically everyone in the village. What's his name?
3: Folgut. Heinrich Folgut. The son of the mayor.
2: Well, I was in and out of the mayor's house many times, but his name was Bowling.
3: Oh.
2: I can't recall ever hearing the name Folgut in the whole village.
3: Perhaps he is dead.
2: Oh, come now, don't look so sad. Of course he's not dead. If he doesn't come today, he'll come tomorrow or the next day.
3: No. No, he will not come now. He will stay away until our day comes again.
2: Your day? What do you mean by that?
3: It does not matter. Well,
2: it does matter. I'm a curious sort of fellow, and I think you are...
3: I think you're very nice. Oh,
2: thank you.
3: Tell me, are you traveling far?
2: Oh, let's say, as far as my fancy takes me.
3: And, where... I mean, do you have lodgings for tonight?
2: Well, I had planned on stopping over at Dilstedt.
3: Dilstedt is an hour's walk down the main road. You look so tired, and you must be hungry. And the main road is hard and dusty, and my village is only a short way down this path, in the hollow behind those willow trees. It is a very, very old village, and you might not like it, but I was hoping that...
2: Well, I do hope I interpret your little speech. You are extending me an invitation, aren't you?
3: Yes. I want you to be our guest in my father's home, and to escort me to the dance tonight.
2: A dance? Food, lodging, a lovely girl, and a dance? What more could a poor young artist have?
3: You will come, then.
2: Of course, let's be off to... What is the name of your village?
3: Germoshausen.
2: Had I known what this girl was and where she was taking me, I would have turned and fled. Her words, her hesitant, evasive conversation should have warned me, but I was young and eager, and youth seldom stops to think, and she was beautiful. You know, since I'm going to be your guest and escort tonight, don't you think I should know your name?
3: Yes. I am named Gertrude.
2: Gertrude. Well, the name becomes you. Now, Gertrude, tell me, why did you lie to me?
3: Lie to you?
2: Yes, you told me your village was a short way down the path, yet we've been walking some time now.
3: Well, I took a roundabout way so that I might stop at the graveyard for a moment.
2: Graveyard?
3: Yes. These flowers I picked on the way, I want to put them on my mother's grave.
2: Well, I'm sorry, I didn't know.
3: Sorry? Oh, no. Do not be sorry. You should be happy. Happy for her. As I am happy that she is dead.

0: feeling of fear crept over me. What was it? The girl had obviously loved her mother, and yet she was happy that she was dead. I was completely confused. She sank beside the path, sobbing quietly, and then looked at me with a tear-stained face. The fear left me, for she had the face of an angel. Quickly, I opened my knapsack, took out my drawing pad, a charcoal stick, and began to make a sketch of her. She sat motionless until I had finished, and then...
1: Why, it is a portrait of me.
0: Oh, who else could it be? Do you like it?
1: Oh, yes, yes. But do you intend to keep it? Take it away with you?
0: Oh, I certainly do.
1: Out into the living world?
0: And when I leave here, I'll have something to remind me of you.
1: Oh, no, Arnold. No. You should not take it with you.
0: Why, I can't understand. What did you call me?
1: Arnold.
0: Gertrude, how did you know my name?
1: You told it to me.
0: No, I haven't mentioned it.
1: I just knew it.
0: But how did you know it? Did someone know I was coming? Were you sent to meet me? Who are you?
1: Oh, Arnold, please. Please do not ask me questions. I cannot answer them because...
0: Why?
1: Because I love you.
0: What?
1: And because you love me.

0: was reading my mind. She took a step toward me, her eyes telling me not to dispute her statement of love. But I took her in my arms, held her close, and was lost. The tolling of the church bell in the distance made her break away with a start. She turned and hurried down the path, and I ran after her.
1: Gertrude, wait!
2: It is late and we must hurry. The church services are over and I must still stop at the graveyard.
1: Can't that wait till tomorrow?
2: Tomorrow? Between now and tomorrow lies a long, long night. Tomorrow you will understand. But now we must hurry. They are expecting us at home.
1: Us? Oh, you mean you and Heinrich?
2: No, Arnold. I mean us.
0: Her enigmatic speech puzzled me, and again I felt an urge to turn and run. It was then she reached out and took my hand, and at her touch, warmth spread through me, dispelling the chill I felt. We walked quickly past a clump of willows and onto a clearing. On the left was the church and the graveyard, and on the right, down in a hollow, covered with a heavy brown mist, was Gamel's house. Gertrude, you said the services were over, yet I see no one coming out of the church.
2: That is perfectly natural. No one ever goes in.
0: You mean none of your people ever go to church?
2: It is forbidden us until we return to obedience.
0: I had never heard of such a thing.
2: Oh, it happened a long time ago, so I do not think it would interest you. Come now.
0: Wouldn't interest me. I was becoming angry at her continued evasiveness. My anger cooled as I thought of her voice, the stylized use of words, her beauty. I stepped over the old crumbling gravestones and hurried after Gertrude. She was standing motionless beside a grave. I bent down and read the inscription. It said, Anna Maria Berthold, born December 16th, 1188, died December 2nd, 1204.
2: She was my mother.
0: Oh, you can't say that. It's impossible.
2: Impossible?
0: Yes, impossible. The inscription says she died in the year 1224.
2: What does the year matter? It is sad enough to lose one's mother at any time. But now I do not want to sorrow anymore. And we must hurry, or we will surely be late for the dance.
0: With that, she dropped the flowers on the grave and, turning, walked toward the village. I stood staring at the flowers, powerless to move, for the blooms on those flowers wilted and turned to dust, and the stems curled and writhed like living things till they rolled off the grave and then lay still. I looked up and saw Gertrude standing in the distance, beckoning to me, and I went to her as one in a trance. Her arms twined around my neck, and she kissed me. I shuddered as one coming out of a horrible nightmare. All the preceding events suddenly became detached and vague, vague as in a dream. Gertrude was smiling at me, that beautiful, almost angelic face turned up to mine, made me again the carefree artist. I was in love. I was lost in that love.
2: We are together, Arnold. We shall be together longer, perhaps, than you like.
0: You forgot, Gertrude, that tomorrow I must leave.
2: No, Arnold. It cannot be.
0: What if Heinrich comes?
2: Oh, do not speak of Heinrich now. He is not to be remembered. Forget him.
0: All right. I'll forget him. And tomorrow. I couldn't forget. As we entered the village, I noticed how strange the old houses looked. The peculiar dress of the people was like none I'd ever seen before. And the villagers we met passed us in silence, No sound anywhere broke the stillness. And the heavy brown mist I had noticed earlier blanketed everything, cutting off the sun. The whole village seemed to be mute or dead. Gertrude, is there a moor or forest on fire hereabouts?
2: No.
0: But this mist or smoke or whatever it is couldn't possibly come from chimneys alone.
2: It is earth vapor. Arnold, have you never heard of Germelshausen?
0: Never.
2: That is strange. It is so very, very old.
0: The houses look like it, and the people have a peculiar way about them. Now, in other villages...
2: We never leave our village.
0: Oh. Well, is it because of this earth vapor that I've seen no birds? And why are all your fruit trees barren?
2: It is the mist.
0: Surely you don't have it always.
2: Yes, always.
0: Oh, Gertrude, will you go away with me? Leave Germelshausen? The world is full of wonderful things you'll never see here.
2: Oh, I should like to go, Arnold. But it is impossible. Instead, you must stay here.
0: If I found Gertrude's conversation perplexing and cryptic, her father's was more so. He was an odd-looking man with a perpetual smile.
3: Well, Gertrude, you stayed out a long time today.
2: Yes, Father, but I did bring someone back with me. This is Arnold.
3: It is a pleasure to see you, young man, and I hope you stay with us a long, long time.
0: Thank you, sir, but I thought that...
3: Do not think, young man. Enjoy yourself tonight, for tomorrow is 100 years hence. Mother! Set one more place for dinner.
4: I already have a place set for Heinrich. Oh, but this is not Heinrich.
2: No, Mother. Arnold, this is my stepmother.
4: Now, did I not always say he would never come back again? And Gertrude, this one looks smarter than Heinrich.
2: Mother.
4: Much smarter.
3: All right, Mother, all right. This one will do very well instead. And now, my boy, come in to dinner. Anything else we can talk of later?
0: We did talk a great deal, and I slowly began to realize that I was either the object of a huge joke or the victim of a fiendishly evil plan. Gertrude and her family, I discovered, knew nothing of the outside world. They'd never seen a railway, nor even heard of one. The electric light, the telegraph, all modern inventions meant nothing to them. It was beyond me to understand how it was possible for human beings to live so secluded, so absolutely cut off from the rest of the world, without the slightest connection with it. I decided to leave Germelshausen then. But they would have none of it. Gertrude stared at me, and I sat down. I became panic-stricken as the realization came to me that I could think, but my movements were dominated by her will. She said,
2: "We will all go to the dance now."

0: scared. Arnold.
1: Yes?
0: What is the matter?
1: Well, I was thinking. Gertrude, I want to leave Germelshausen. Now. Will you release me?
0: No.
1: Why? Why do you want me here?
0: Because I love you. You do not believe me.
1: No.
0: But I do, Arnold, I do. It will soon be 12 o'clock, and then a long interval, and we should be together always. Oh, come now, Arnold. It will soon be over. Don't be so unhappy.

0: What would soon be over? Was I going to die? Interval, tomorrow, earth vapor. Don't think, enjoy yourself tonight. Don't think. I stared into my glass of punch. I grew dizzy. My mind became a jumbled mass of nothing. And then out of that jumbled mass came a terrified little boy calling for his mother. My mind cleared. I drained the glass of punch, threw it in the fireplace, and strode out of the room.
1: Arnold!
0: What do you want of me now?
1: Nothing. Arnold, what were you thinking when you drank that toast?
0: Of my mother.
1: Do you love her so much?
0: More than life itself.
1: And does she love you?
0: Doesn't a mother love her child?
1: And what if you never went back to her? No. You need not answer that. You have won, Arnold. Come. We must hurry. There is little time left.
0: Her eyes were sad and almost tearful. I felt foolish and a little ashamed, but before I could speak, she turned and hurried down the street toward the edge of the village. She was almost running now through the brush and up the path we so recently had come down. And when I reached her, I tried to speak, but I didn't know what to say. We stood there for a moment looking at each other, and then she held out her hand to me.
1: My greetings to your mother.
0: Gertrude, I feel a little stupid about this. I don't know how to say it.
1: Is it so difficult?
0: Come here to me. Gertrude, I do love you. So many things have happened. Possibly I allowed my imagination to get the better of me. I want to go back to Gilmorshausen with you.
1: No, Arnold. No. It is because I love you that I am sending you away.
0: Why should you?
1: Say no more. There is no time left. Stay just where you are. Promise me not to take one step till the bell has struck the last stroke of 12.
2: Gertrude! Gertrude! Gertrude!
0: I watched as she ran through the rain and disappeared in the darkness. The church bell had struck 12, and I started after her. When the wind and rain struck with a fury I'd never known before, it raged so violently I was forced to take refuge under a huge tree and wait for it to subside. At last the storm exhausted itself. I rose slowly to my feet and started down the hill toward the village, slipping and falling all the way. I reached the hollow to find it covered with a damp, dark mist. I walked toward it, and suddenly I sank to my knees in a swampy morass. Frantically, I struggled.

0: After what seemed like hours, I saw a woodsman in a glade. He came toward me, eyeing me apprehensively, for I had the appearance of a madman.
1: Good day, sir.
0: Yeah.
1: Is there something wrong? Can I be of help?
0: You are familiar with the country around here.
1: Oh, I should be.
0: Oh.
1: I've been a forester here for many years.
0: Tell me, where is Gemmelshausen?
1: Gemmelshausen?
0: Yes.
1: Oh, God protect us. Never mention that name here. Never.
0: Why?
1: Have you never heard of the cursed village? The forest I know well, but what lies deep in the earth below it?
0: The cursed village?
1: Yeah. Many hundreds of years ago, it stood over that hill there, where you will find a swamp and where a heavy mist always hangs. It sank away. No one knows why. But 'tis said that once every 100 years, on a certain day, it rises again to the light of the earth.
0: No.
1: And a beautiful girl...
0: No. Come... No. No.
1: Wait. Wait a minute. Wait. Huh. The man must be crazy. But I wonder if... Oh, no. No, it couldn't be.

0: story of Arnold's life, Doctor. A life spent in search of something he was never sure he would attain.
1: And yet he spent 100 years in that search. 100 years.
0: Yes, 100 years. Years spent in search. Search he expressed in painting that for which his heart sought outlet.
1: Outlet? Surely with his paintings hung in all the major galleries, with the world of art at his feet, he...
0: That is precisely my point, Doctor. Arnold died believing he had failed in his search. His search was for love and beauty.
1: For love and beauty.
0: Love and beauty, the two things that have made him one of the world's greatest painters. But his search ended 50 years ago, the day that he completed La Gitana, the painting of the little gypsy girl.

0: 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His mission was to entertain friends and family alike through his message that the family that prays together stays together. 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

0: Welcome to Catholic Blitz. Father Trujillo, you're in the hot seat.
1: Bring it on.
0: Okay, here's your question. Why was Mary assumed into heaven? You got 1 minute. Go.
1: Jesus missed her.
0: There you go. That's a good one. I like that.
1: We believe that at the end of her time here on earth, that Mary was assumed body and soul to heaven, first and foremost, because that was a prefigurement of what would happen to us, God willing, that after our time here on earth ends, we believe in the resurrection of the dead, and the just will have their bodies and souls reunited, taken up to heaven. Now, Mary goes first as a prefigurement, but also because Jesus, not only being God, is also man. And what son would want to leave his mother behind if he could take her home with him? So our Lord basically is doing that as both God and man. As God, he's the one who assumes her. She did not ascend. She did not have divine power. Jesus ascended into heaven, body and soul. Mary was assumed. So Jesus is the one who took her up into heaven, body and soul.
0: Great job.
1: And come back again for more Catholic Blitz.
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0: 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This is talk number 2, Satanism, the Real Enemy, by Father Christopher Crotty.
1: It's always in some way with trepidation that you enter into a time of conferencing and a time of teaching. And I'm always asking the question, what is it, O Holy Spirit, that you want your people to hear? And sometimes it's direct, and sometimes I have to just start opening my mouth and letting him flow. And then it comes together and I go, wow, man, that Holy Spirit's great. Because he could do what I can't do, you know. I mean, granted, I will tell you this. I do have the gift of blarney, so watch out. As a matter of fact, my friends always say, you know, listen to Father only when he's at the pulpit. No, just kidding. But yeah, I grew up in a very, very Irish neighborhood in San Francisco. And the Irish word for a storyteller is a Sheanachie. It means an Irish storyteller is a Sheanachie, is the Irish storyteller. And so I grew up literally at the table listening to the stories from the older Irish about growing up and about living on the streets in the early days, and first coming to the United States and so on and so forth. There were always stories to be told and to be listened to. And so I listened. My first lessons were learned really at the table, the family table. And so really today's talk really is all about the family. You and I, the family of God, the fatherhood, the priesthood, the father of the home, the fatherhood of the literal family. And there's a battle, and it is a spiritual battle, and there are casualties. There's no question. And we can finger point and we can say, well, this is a problem and this is a problem and this is a problem and this is a problem and this is a problem. You know? I mean, I could stand here and give you all kinds of statistics. You know, 1.3 million new addictions to methamphetamine just last year. I mean, it's hard to visualize that number. But our society is broken. But we've got to know, as Christians, like the early Christians, we have to know what's up. You know, from the time I was knee-high, my parents had immersed us and introduced us to the great Catholic thinkers of the day. One of my favorites was Alice von Hildebrand. She's a woman I think is in some way worthy of emulation. Her husband was the great philosopher Dietrich von Hildebrand. But the Catholic thinkers, by and far, when they talked about radical feminism and they talked about the things that were harmful to our society today, whether it was proportionalism or rationalism, I mean, there were all these isms. There was one that was always forgotten, and it would always confuse me as to why it was forgotten. And it was Satanism. Because that's the big bad guy. That's the guy, that is the heresy of heresies. Because it's a heresy that goes back to the very beginning. It's the first heresy. It's the heresy of Lucifer, which says, I will not serve. And I too will become unto like God. And he was struck like lightning from the heavens. And this is what we're dealing with in our society today. Is we are dealing with the reality in some way of a perverse generation that says, I am God. That's what we're talking about. That's what's up today. And that is behind every aspect, every battle. You know, the battle with Planned Parenthood. We want to be God. We want to be able to choose life or death, right? That's the reality. Satanism. We want to be the creator and the destroyer. We want to be that, our culture. And so I want to begin with a very basic premise. Where Christianity wanes, Ready? Where Christianity wanes, superstition waxes. I want everybody to remember that premise. Where Christianity wanes, superstition waxes. This is key stuff. This is stuff that you have to know. Because the quickest growing religion right now in the United States for youth between the ages of 15 and 35 is Wicca. Wicca is not a nature religion. Wicca was founded by Gerald Gardner, who was a 32nd degree Mason, and who was a student of Aleister Crowley, who was one of the founders of Satanism. And it is based on the first 4 degrees of Freemasonry. And the most dangerous part of Freemasonry is the 4th degree, the Archmason. In the preparatory manual for becoming an Archmason, it says, in the book, it says, we must tear down the archetypes of Christianity and show them for truly what they are, Gnostic symbols. Gnostic means hidden knowledge. In other words, the symbols of sacred scripture, the symbols of St. Mark, St. Luke, St. John, our Lord Jesus, the crucifix, those are all Gnostic symbols. They have no relationship to Jesus. In other words, when Father McAleer gave us the reality that Jesus has to be a part of it, Jesus is it, well, they are intent on taking Jesus out of everything, and then man becomes the light. Get it. Understand that. Because that's the battle today. Every political arena in our country, every spiritual arena, it is the battle between heaven and hell. And until we wake up and realize that, and realize that we are engaged in all-out spiritual warfare, there will be no battles won in that context. In other words, the Holy Spirit has given us, but we better live in His gifts. Because these are the gifts that are needed to pull people back from the dark side. And there is a slipstream in some way when people enter into the dark side. It's by prayer that they can get out. And I can tell you story after story after story. And it was a holy grandmother. I want to take the time right now to give all those grandmothers who are right now praying for their children who are away from the church, I want us to applaud for them today. Your prayers mean everything in your families. It is your prayers that are going to bring your family back in our Lord's time. Don't give up, okay? Do not give up.
0: You're listening to Father Christopher Crotty's conference about Satanism, the real enemy. 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
1: But there are 5 doorways that I have classified in ministry that, or better yet, the Holy Spirit has worked in me to reveal these to me, that there are 5 doorways which are typical ways for people to enter into the dark side. And it also is an indicator to me of the culture and where it's going. Here are the 5 doorways. Are you ready? Have your pens and papers out. The first doorway, and the easiest in many ways, is sexual perversity. That's a doorway. Okay? We look at New York, it just passed same-sex marriage. You know, we will be seeing a day in this country when a priest will be arrested from the pulpit for preaching on homosexuality is not being according to the moral law. We will see that day. We are going in that vein. It will be no different for the U.S. than it was for Soviet Russia, for other places that were persecuted. And one that we need to be mindful of, I want you to think of Mexico in 1940. There were priests put to death in Mexico for being holy priests. One of the greatest ones was Father Padre Pro, one of my heroes, during the Mexican Revolution. And it was a regime of tyranny against the church and against the teachings of the faith in the Catholic Church and the desecration of holy places and persons. So, sexual perversity, number one. Number 2, body mutilation and scarification. We're seeing this at an all-time high. I mean, we're seeing people punching holes in their tongues, in their ears, in their eyebrows, in their belly buttons, in their genitals. I mean, you name it. It's really brutal. You know? We're not talking about ears here, folks. Women are allowed to adorn themselves for their husbands. It's so simple from sacred scripture. Make yourself beautiful for your husbands. But don't be flying your flag for someone else that's not your husband. Okay? So body mutilation and scarification, that's where you're literally damaging the human body. And why is that a gateway? Because it is an attack on the temple of the Holy Spirit. Our bodies are temples of the Holy Spirit. And remember, it was the pagan religions that would slash themselves for their gods. They would draw blood for their gods, because they were blood gods. They would slash themselves. Well, we're in some way we're doing that very same thing. Another one is deliberately seeking altered states of consciousness. Now, this can either be through drugs or even alternative health forms, where you go in an altered state. Folks, the area of the soul is for God alone. That's not to be touched by a human voice. The soul is God's alone. And one theologian said that if hypnosis is attempted, it has to be for a serious medical condition, and that would include brain surgery, would be a good example. And that the sacrament of the sixth should be received before the hypnosis is begun, because it is that serious to the soul. Okay? So that, and if you want the source on that, that comes from Abbot Weissmuller. And the name of the book is called Occult Phenomenon. Occult Phenomenon, Roman Catholic Books. I'm giving you hardcore quotes from theologians. All right, so we have sexual perversity, we have body mutilation, scarification, we have deliberately seeking altered states of consciousness. Number four is direct contact with the occult, Ouija boards, tarot cards, palm reading, so on and so forth. And number five is killing, death, and destruction. So abortion, you know, that type of reality, you know, taking a life, genocide, infanticide, that type of reality, or even an attempt on one's own life can be a doorway. Now, I'm not saying that every one of these means you're going to be possessed, but it is a sign that there is some demonization going on and that these are doorways to becoming demonized. So the distinction between demonic oppression and possession, and this is an important distinction, obsession or oppression is a very strong influence of the evil one from without us. Possession is a strong arm takeover, hostile takeover of the devil of some aspect of the person's body. Okay? Everybody got that definition? It's a hostile takeover by the devil of some part of the human body. That's what possession is. And exorcism, to talk about that, an exorcism, by definition, is a judgment of the devil before the throne of God, if it is a true exorcism. Now, a true exorcism is that prayer which is given, the faculty is given to the priest by the bishop, and it is a deprecatory prayer that is prayed. A deprecatory means, I command you out of this person. That type of prayer is relegated only to exorcists. And this comes out of the directives from the church itself. I know there's a lot of loosey-goosey play with that, but we need to tighten up in that in regards to the renewal. It's very important. What the renewal is very good with, and this is the way that I have prayed in the renewal from the very beginning that I have been involved in ministry, and I've had very good, solid direction, the way that we pray is imprecatory. And this is what we call minor deliverance. And it's very important prayer. And the laity are more than encouraged to take part in this prayer. And that prayer is a good example. There was a possessed child in an orphanage in Africa. This nun, of course she can't be an exorcist, but the nun, the child didn't have any other recourse. The nun went in and made the sign of the cross over the child over and over and over again, and begged our Lord to free the child from the demon that held it captive. And that child was freed. Okay? So, but you see the distinction? You guys, do you see that distinction? The distinction between a commanding prayer and a bidding prayer. One is a bidding prayer. Oh God, we beg you to free this person. We're asking God to do the work. That's obediential prayer. You know? Because if it's the ego, the devil's gonna go, I know you, who are you? You're saying I in that prayer. He's gonna wonder who that I is, and pretty soon, bam-o, you're under attack. And this is why, in prayer of deliverance, very oftentimes people come to me and say, Father, I go under so much persecution in this ministry before and after and blah, blah, blah. Well, how are you praying? You know, are you opening a door where he can attack? This is a good way to shut the door. Very rarely, if ever, in the work of deliverance have I ever been tormented after deliverance is done. There's rejoicing afterwards. There is rejoicing afterwards. It's like, praise God, this child is delivered. Amen. I'm going to go have a big glass of beer. I'm just kidding. But sometimes you're jubilant like that. It's like you want to celebrate. You want to run before the Blessed Sacrament and go, amen, you did the job, Jesus. And then the more that you rely on self in prayer of deliverance and freedom, the more it's going to fail. The greater the love in the prayer, man, I am telling you, there's no bounds. The greater the love in the prayer of deliverance. And parents, when you're praying for your children, I've got great deliverance prayers. Do we have any more in the back there? Any of those Jesus prayer cards? Okay, good. I do have some prayers in the deliverance in the back, so feel free to grab some of those. And they have the imprecatory form that's been allowed by the church teaching, which comes through the International Association of Exorcists. Very important.
0: You're listening to Father Christopher Crotty's conference about Satanism, the real enemy. 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
1: My role as a priest is very interesting, having been involved both in the world of dealing with exorcists, but also living in the renewal. These two sides need to talk, and they're not right now. There's some dialogue going on, but we have to pray that the exorcists are open to the renewal. Because how can you be a true exorcist and not be open to all the gifts? You know, particularly the work of freeing people from the demonic. It is so important to have, as a recourse, the gifts of the Holy Spirit. They are so, a word of knowledge can help. You could take you beyond the reality. Let me tell you a story. I can illustrate what I'm teaching by my stories. I was a priest only about a year and a half, and I had a young man, and he had explored Satanism, he had explored Buddhism, he had explored Hinduism, and so many other various isms and religions. And finally, he found that Christianity had the true answers. And so he came, but he found that he was so tormented because of his dabbling in the past and all these other religions. He was really tormented. And he literally physically could not enter into a church without feeling the attack. Nausea, headaches, even at times thrown down. Well, the diocese didn't have an exorcist. And so guess what? Any priest that would do healing prayers, you had a line outside your door day and night. And so I had this young man come to me. And so I got, and I have always been, by the grace of God, had good lay people supporting prayer ministry that I've been a part of. It is very important. And I have to tell every priest and religious, you better have a cadre of people praying for you. If you even begin to think about going into ministry, into deliverance, you have to have hundreds of people praying for you all the time. I can guarantee you that. And I do have that. And it's the greatest blessing in my life. And when Thanksgiving comes around, that's what I'm thankful for. Every year. Are the grace-filled people that are praying for me as a priest. This is the greatest blessing of my life. Outside of the Eucharist itself, it seems. It is a great blessing. And so I had a cadre of holy women and a couple men there praying for this young man as I went in to pray with him. And I began to pray with him. And in the prayer, as I prayed with him, I could see, you know, the demonic, and I could see the things sloughing off. I could see the demonic leaving him in some way. But there was one very thin one, and it looked like an eel, and it was stuck to the middle of his back. And so I went to my prayer group, and I said, you got to boost the prayers. And I went out and told them to boost the prayers, and I went in, and I said a St. Michael prayer, and I took my crucifix and made the sign of the cross right on his back. And I said, I don't know what this is, my friend, but I said, I got to be honest with you. Let me tell you what I'm seeing. I said, I see an eel stuck, like an eel with a thin needle nose stuck to the middle of your back. And it's a demon of some kind. And he started crying. And he said, Father, there's no way for you to know that. He says, I know the power of the Holy Spirit is at work today. He said, I have a tattoo of the devil right there. Now, that is a story coming out of ministry. And you can see there's a cause and effect reality there. It shows you that the work and the power of the Holy Spirit is very real. But how do we discern whether something is truly of God or not? Okay, and this is important because people struggle today with discernment. I had a woman come to me one time and she said, you know, Father, and she flattered me and she gave me all this praise and then she says, and I want you to be my spiritual director. I said, okay. I was green in the gills. I was ordained 8 months. I said, okay. She said, well, she says, I have visions of Our Lady, blah, blah, blah. I said, great. And she says, I have a statue that cries. I said, okay. And I said, we're going to take that statue down today, down to the bishop's office. That's my first directive as a spiritual director. And she said, I can't do that. I said, why not? And she said, because that bishop doesn't believe. I said, I don't care whether he believes or not. But this is the order of obedience. And she said, no, I can't. I said, well, then I'm not your spiritual director. She went out and founded her own church. That's how crucial obedience is in ministry. So all of you who are in renewal ministry, if you're not plugged into obedience, try to get it plugged in. Whether it's to your pastor or to your bishop or to a religious congregation, whatever it is, try to get that link to obedience. It's very important. It's a protection. It's a protective, you know, I'll be quite frank with you. You know, you wonder if some of the men that have fallen in the priesthood, these scandals that we've dealt with, if there may not have been a lack of obedience in their lives that protected them. I mean, it's just an idea. There may be that possibility. But to really discern whether something is of God or not, there's the three-legged stool. Glad you have your notepads out. So your three-legged stool. First, Scripture. Do we see this in sacred Scripture? Number two, very, very, very important. Magisterium. What does the church teach? And number three, do we see this in the lives of the saints, in the regular living of the church? Have we seen this charism before to test its authenticity? Good example. I received a tongue. I received a prayer tongue. And I walk right with St. Paul. I don't shirk. And so if I'm going to use the tongue in ministry, I want it translated. I'm not going to let it go and just say, well, I think it means this. Or have someone in the congregation go, well, I'm saying it's this. No, I want someone who knows that language to tell me what that means. I think that's important, folks. I think we need to root this stuff out. So I got this really beautiful language, Kadesh Shema, Shema, Halla, Halla, Manana. And I went to a guy, and I figured it sounded like Hebrew or Aramaic. It did sound like that to me. So I went to a priest who I knew Hebrew and Aramaic and Arabic. And I said, what does this mean? Kadesh Shema. He says, Kadesh Shema means, Shema means, it's the imperative form. It means praise God and listen to Him. Well, that was the first part of the language I got, the prayer language. So then the second part was hala hala mananaha. So that was the second part. And this came like probably 3 months later. So I went to an Arabic friend. I said, what does this mean? He says, you know what? I got something for you. He says, whoever's teaching you, it's improper language. It's from the street. Hala hala means hurry, hurry. Get going. Arriba, arriba. Hala hala means hurry, hurry. Manana means get up. Praise God and listen to Him. And so it's translated. I know what case it's in. And I use it in ministry, and I'm using it right now in my teaching to show, to illustrate.
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0: 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Today's hour is from the Fathers of Mercy conference series, Weekend Warriors. This is talk number 2, Satanism, the Real Enemy. Here is Father Christopher Crotty.
1: And so when we live and move in the gifts, St. Paul tells us that the highest gift that we can ask for is the gift of discernment. But these are some very real realities that we can actually begin discernment with these three premises. Is it scriptural? Do we find it in tradition? Do we find it in the teachings of the church, in the magisterium? Another way, is this bringing confusion to the mystical body of Christ? If it's bringing confusion, then it's of the evil one. Because our Lord is the way, the truth, and the life. His word doesn't corrupt. His word is clear. So if there's confusion, walk away from it. If it's bringing division, walk away from it. And so these are some very, very clear areas that we can see being in the renewal, living in the gifts. These are important realities that we need to get rooted back to. Let me tell you another story. Last year, and she's a great friend today. Good woman. And I was up doing a retreat, a leader series for the leaders of the renewal in Southern California. And it was up at the Yosemite, the back door of Yosemite. And it was a great teaching. And I mean, insofar as the people that were present there, I've got to tell you, I was so impressed by every one of them, just like I've been impressed here. I just want to encourage all of you just to continue doing what you're doing and living what you're living and praying what you're praying. It's so important. But I had just a fantastic time with these people in the mountains, and I was preaching, but I noticed this one gal, every time I started saying the name of Jesus Christ, she'd start rocking in her seat, you know? And I'm like, oh, there's a live one. I mean, I knew by the word that I was going to receive the grace to pray with this woman. She needed prayer. And so at the end of the conference, and it's always at the end when I'm the most beat that I get these people. I think it's part of the purgative process, you know. She came up. And as she walked up, I looked at her and I saw Mary Magdalene walking right next to her in my heart. And she got to me and I looked at her and said, you know what? I said, the Holy Spirit's telling me that Mary Magdalene is very close to you. And she, oh, of course, just started breaking down, started crying right there. And she looked at me and she said, Father, she said, I have been a witch for 35 years of my life. This is last year. I have been a witch for 35 years of my life. I was introduced to it by my grandma. I had my own coven. We used to meet in the desert. We did our own rituals. We did everything. And she said, but I need Jesus. I need Jesus. And so again with a holy team of holy women and men. We prayed with her. She was freed. And she's now giving testimony, living in the power of Jesus Christ. And she, I think the confirmation name she took was Mary Magdalene. And she came into the church last year. God is doing His work. He is doing His work. And every one of your prayers counts. Never feel that the prayer is dust rising from your lips, because every speckle of that dust is heard by Christ. Another story, I was preaching a mission in downtown Los Angeles just 3 months ago. And this gentleman invited a friend of his who was an astrologer for 40 years. This guy was one of those world-class astrologers that did syndicated work for magazines and newspapers for the astrological forecast. And he would go in on crime investigations and tell them where the bodies were. This guy's been doing this for 40 years. 40 years. He came to the mission, and I came to my big talk on the Wednesday night on the dangers of the occult, and I gave the reasons why and the good teachings, and he kept coming. You know, most people, they don't want to hear it. They walk away. But he kept coming. He was open. Well, make a long story short, he completely turned his life around on that mission, and he is now set free. And he came up to me at the healing mass, after receiving the Eucharist at the healing mass, the final mass of the mission. He came up to me and he said, "Father, this was my first Holy Communion." You know? In other words, it was a whole new life for him. You know? And he had repented and lives his life in a fullness now. The hope that our Lord gives us in the ministries that we live in, the renewal. This is where the hope is. And let me tell you something. Leo the 13th, in his work on the Holy Spirit. Now, Leo the 13th was early 1900s. And he gave us the first encyclical teaching on the Holy Spirit. And you know what he says in there? Let me tell you what he says in there. He says, all priests. He doesn't say, oh, if they feel like it. Or if they're having a good day. Or if they're inspired. No. Leo the 13th says, all priests must preach on the power of the Holy Spirit and His multi-efficacious gifts given out for the benefit of the church and the individual. Divinum Munum Milud. Document on the Holy Spirit. This is 1904. The charismatic movement goes back then. Because Leo the 13th is writing that to somebody. Right? Yeah. Now let me ask you a question. You know, when I went through confirmation, I didn't really get it. I mean, what was all about these Bic lighters falling on the apostles' heads? And what was with this bird on fire? I didn't get it. You know, I mean, I got it. I mean, I got the sacrament, but I didn't get it intellectually, really. I mean, I didn't know anything about the charismatic gifts. I mean, shouldn't that be taught when you're going through confirmation? Gee, it seems like, you know, the prophetic word is a pretty important thing to be teaching at the time of confirmation, right? So, well, that's where we need to work. But let me ask you a question. What is the goal of the Christian life? The answer is going to blow your mind. What is the goal of the Christian life? Now, some people would say salvation. True. Heaven. Goal. Yeah, that's a final goal. Not a wrong answer, but it's not the answer I'm looking for. Living the Ten Commandments, another person might be thinking. Well, that's another goal, but let me tell you what the goal of the Christian life is. The goal of the Christian life is the attainment of the Holy Spirit. Because without Him, we can't do anything right. So the goal of the Christian life is the attainment of the Holy Spirit, living in the power of grace. Living in the power of grace is living in the power of the Spirit. Right? So the attainment of the Holy Spirit is so important. So here's your second question. Why has the Holy Spirit been given to the church? What did our Lord say at the Last Supper? He said, if I do not leave, I cannot send you my Spirit. Why has the Holy Spirit been given to the church? Okay, you're saying to sanctify the church. That's a good answer, but we're looking for more. The truth, that's another good answer. Okay, here's your answer. Ready? Here's the answer. The Holy Spirit has been given to the church to prepare the church for the second coming of Christ. Amen? Isn't that awesome? Isn't that great theology? Because that's what it's all about. And that every gift that has been given from the Holy Spirit from the very beginning and the very beginning of the church has been about that. Because we should be excited about the second coming of Jesus. I mean, we should be on fire for the second coming of Christ. And so this reality of the Holy Spirit is being that person that ushers that day in and that prepares us. And so every gift, here's the amazing thing, that every gift that we are cooperating in with the Holy Spirit, every gift, the prophetic word, tongues, praying in tongues, speaking in tongues, every gift that we are operating in is preparing the church for the second coming of Christ. So we are all a part of that mission. I mean, it's a kind of a mind-blowing thing to think of. I mean, it seems so magnificent in proportion to who we are.
0: You're listening to Father Christopher Crotty's conference about Satanism, the real enemy. 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
1: But it's phenomenal that every one of us are called to that reality. Because why? Because every one of us are the members of the body of Christ. See, now the Holy Spirit's really flowing. You're getting it now. I can see your looks. You're like, wow, this is great. I got to write that one down. But that's truly what it's all about. And so in our Catholic lives, when we go into spiritual combat, hey, it's a necessity. It's a reality. And it too is a sign of the second coming of Christ. Because as my superior once said, I've read the end of the good book, and it says we win. Right? Let me tell you a neat Holy Spirit story. It's a fun story. Years ago, I preached a mission in Allendale, Carmel, Illinois, which is about 50 miles from Indianapolis on Route 50. Out in the middle of central Illinois there. And this woman, overcome by all kinds of the typical stuff, fear and self-hatred and anger and all this stuff. Well, one day she was up in her 70s. She was probably 79, 80. She was given the grace to surrender this stuff. And she was able to forgive her family for abandoning her, because her family had abandoned her. So she had asked, now this woman was crippled by arthritis. I mean, this woman could not even move her shoulders and her arms. And she just kind of walked like this, you know, and her hands would kind of flop because she had so much arthritis in her hands. And so I prayed over her, and she was able to be given the grace of forgiving people that had hurt her. And it was amazing because she came into the church the next day. It was like being forgiven of the sin healed her physically, that the two were somehow related. And so she came in to the church in the middle of the mission, and the mission was packed like this is right now. And she walked into the mission, and she, this 79-year-old lady, ran into the mission. She's running down the hall, main aisle, flapping her arms up and down, crying out, "I can fly! I can fly!" like this. And everybody's thinking, look at that crazy gal. She's nuts, right? That's what everybody's thinking. Well, she was completely healed of the arthritis in her shoulders and upper arms. And here she was. She could now walk normally. She wasn't crippled. She wasn't hunched. And it cleared up all the way around her scapular and joints in her arms, everything. Still had some in the hands. So the wild thing is, last season, I was preaching a mission down there. And I mean, the woman was 80 years old. I forgot about her. And I got back to preach this mission. This is like 8 years in between, and went in there to preach this mission. And all of a sudden I remembered her. And I went to a friend and I said, "Do you remember that gal 8 years ago I prayed over?" She goes, "Oh yeah, she's still a member of the parish." And I, you know, I'll be quite frank with you, I forgot what she looked like. And so I'm standing there after Mass and I'm talking to a couple of people, and she walked up right next to me and she whispered to me, "I can still fly." Isn't that great? All the gifts of the Spirit, when they are given to the mystical body of Christ, are important. And I think that at sometimes there may be in group mentality, there may be some envy or jealousy. Don't be jealous. When we live fully alive in the gifts that we have been given, there is so much that can take place. Because living in the light of the gift that we've been given, and we live in that gift, wow, our Lord is using us to maximum potential. And I've seen phenomenal gifts in operation. I know one priest, he has a great gift of healing people that are infertile. But let me tell you a woman that has one of the most phenomenal gifts I've ever seen. I was in Austin, Minnesota. This is my last story. Austin, Minnesota. Anybody know what Austin, Minnesota is famous for? I'm really so shocked, you know. I'm really saddened that this wonderful populace out here doesn't know what Austin, Minnesota is famous for. Oh, okay, I'll tell you. It's famous for Spam. You know, Spam, isn't it one of your favorite foods? Yeah. Well, anyway, I was preaching a mission in Austin, Minnesota, and if you ever want to go, it's really a worthwhile family trip. You know, go 500 miles, you can go to the Spam Museum. And you can see their character, Spammy the Spam, you know. It's kind of like Mickey Mouse, Spammy the Spam. And I think they now have the Spam Amusement Park, you know. So it really might be worth it to go, you know. You can get a picture with Spammy the Spam, but anyway. No, it's Hormel. Hormel is its base of operations there. Well, anyway, I was preaching a Corpus Christi procession there, and we went down for the typical finger foods thing afterwards, the reception, you know. You have your dry lasagna and your hard rolls and the pre-prepared carrot sticks and carrot sticks, you know, the typical reception food. And I'm kind of going along the line, and this old lady, and she looked like something out of Dr. Seuss. She had a funny hat on her head. And it's like 85 degrees outside and she has 3 coats on. And I'm looking at my plate of food as I'm going down and she's right across from me and she looks over at me. This is 10 years ago. She looks over at me and she goes, "I want to talk to you." I was like, oh no. One of those. See, this is my preconceived notions. So she says, "I want to talk to you." I was like, okay. So I put my food down on this table and she grabs my hand. And she pulls me out into the parking lot, through the kitchen, out the back door of the hall, into the parking lot. And I'm thinking, priest gets abducted by 85-year-old lady. I said, that will make the National Enquirer. And so this gal pulls me out into the hallway, or out into the parking lot. And she takes my hand and she raises my hand up to the heavens. She goes, "Oh God Almighty, we praise you, we thank you, we love you, we ask you, and we thank you for everything you do for us, and we thank you for the gift of healing and ministering that you've given to this priest and this great ministry that you're raising up in him. All right, amen. Let's go eat now, okay?" And I'm like, I'm standing there like, I mean, she was so nonchalant. I mean, it was kind of disturbing, you know? It's like, okay, let's go. And I was like, whoa, that was real. I knew it was real. Because in that moment, it was like, whammo, I almost rested in the Spirit right there. And so we wander back in, and she goes back to her table and back to her eccentricities. Don't know how else to put it. Eating alone, you know. And so I saw the pastor later that night, and I go, hey, and Father Peter's a really good man. He's a great guy. And we're having coffee. We both like coffee, even late at night. And we're having our coffee. And I looked at him. I said, hey, you have a prophetess in your parish. And he goes, I know, yeah. And I thought he was being skeptical. I thought he was showing this bit of sarcasm. And I said, no, you don't get it. I said, you have a prophetess in your parish. And he goes, I know. He said, do you know we can't even balance the bank books without her phone calling us? She knows everything that's going on. But do you know that she was one of the most broken, wounded people in our whole parish? In other words, point being that the more broken we are, the more opportunity for God to work in us.
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1: And that was certainly the case of this woman, because she was rich, you know, she was brilliant. She was almost a savant in piano, you know. And right after high school, she was sent to Juilliard. And she was a concert pianist. And she literally decided to give up a career in concert piano and went to teach the children in her school, in the school district. And then she taught them for 30 years. And the school district said, you're too weird. After a 30-year track record. I mean, you'd think that they had figured out pretty quick, you know. So they fired her. She lost her well-being. She wound up on the street. She was a bag lady. The church found her. They gave her an apartment. And the brilliance of this priest who was working with the renewal in that parish, he knew, he saw something in that woman, and he said, we will pay for your apartment if you 24/7 pray for our parish. And so that woman is the holy anchoress of that parish. She spends hours on her knees praying for the parish. And that's why in that closeness, but in that brokenness, that's how she came to Christ in a dynamic way, that she becomes this prophetess. And so the more broken we are, the more of an excuse to come to Christ. The more we can experience Christ in a very powerful way. But our Lord uses even the most broken to get his work done. The most forgotten. And if I think about the greatest saints of the church, I think that these saints that I'm thinking of fall into that category. Saint Philip Neri, the holy fool for Christ, who would try to prove to people that he wasn't holy, and so he'd shave half his head and walk down the street. I mean, the holy fools are who we are called to be. We are called to be holy fools for Christ. We are called to be fools in all things for Christ. Which means we don't have to worry about reputations or necessarily worrying about the vanity things, but just to be on fire for Christ and to be real and present in the modern world with who and what God made us, not as what we want to be made as. But who and what God made us. You know, I'll never forget my superior. I asked him what humility was one time. And you know what he told me it was? It's the best description of humility I've ever heard in my life. And I live by it. Humility, true humility, is knowing your place in life and taking it. That means that you acknowledge the gifts that have been given. False humility is when someone says to you, oh, you look beautiful. And you go, no, I don't. Give me more. Right? No, true humility. And there is one woman that I could recommend for all of you to read, if you've not read her yet. She's one of my favorite people on the face of the earth, and I wish I had the chance to meet her before she died. And I know, I'm sure that she looks out over me because I love her so much and I've read her books. She's the foundress of Madonna House, Catherine DeHook Doherty. If you have not read her stuff, her book Postinia, please do. Postinia. P-O-S-T-I-N-I-N-I-A. Postinia. But Kathleen DeHook, D-E-H-E-U-C-K, Doherty, D-O-U-G-H-E-R-T-Y. Kathleen DeHook Doherty. She is one of the greatest flames of the Spirit in the modern century. But in writing on the Holy Spirit and writing on spirituality in general, Kathleen DeHook Doherty, she talks about the concept of the Holy Fool. That in order to get the work of Christ done on the face of the earth, we have to be an army of ants. An army of ants. People really have no means, but depending completely on Christ for everything that He is. And less on self. And so that is the kind of the bigger message. The reality of spiritual warfare, the reality of discernment, the reality of how important the Holy Spirit is, the reality that the Holy Spirit is the most important thing to be seeking in the Christian life because all grace flows from Him. And He's sent to us from the Son. And so all of this is, it's all the big part of the message. But in the renewal today, we are called to be as the early fathers and mothers of the early church. We are called to be that. Because they were living in a similar time as we are today. They were living in amidst the satanic and the Gnostic sects. They were living in the midst of the promiscuity and the infanticide of children. They were living in the midst of that. And so we are too today. And so I beg of you to seek out those fathers and mothers of the early church. People like St. Apollonia, who leapt into the flames to her death. People like St. Anastasia. People like St. Irenaeus. I remember an old priest one time, my dear friend Father Burkle, who I prepared for death, my first spiritual director in religious life. He told me, I had this one novice in religious life that used to just irritate the heck out of me. And I only had one other novice with me in religious life. And he was just like the dude I didn't like in high school. And it was like, Lord, you've given me this like reincarnation here. I mean, this guy's just like this other guy. So I went to my spiritual director and I went, what do I do about this guy? And he went like this. So what are you doing? He goes, rubbing. Rubbing is going to make you a saint. Rubbing off that other personality is going to make you a saint because it's going to keep you humble. And it's going to keep you with the fool for Christ's sake. But Father Burkle always used to say too, he'd say, you want to be holy? You want to be really holy? Read the lives of the saints. You cannot get enough of the lives of the saints. And you know what? You will find the ones that you're attracted to. And the ones that you are attracted to, that was meant to be. That was ordained by God for you to have that person as your friend. And I have lots of fathers and mothers that are my spiritual patrons, and they pop up from time to time. They'll appear doing work. I mean, it's amazing the way my saints pop up. Saying

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6: St. Paul puts it beautifully. He said, God proved his love for us in this, that while we were still sinners, he died for us. While we were still his enemies, he died for us. Guys, what more could you possibly do to prove your love for someone than to die for them? God, in all his power and majesty, couldn't have done more than what we experience every time we go to Mass, body of Christ, for you.
7: My name is Father Mike Schutz, and I am the Vocations Director for the Diocese of Raleigh. And I would love to take this opportunity to invite our young men of our diocese to join the Vocations Office for a retreat this summer at Camp Dixie called Quo Vadis. The retreat will be from July 27th to July 30th, and our seminarians will be running and organizing the retreat. 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Thank you, and know of my prayers for you, and ask for your prayers for the men joining us on this retreat. 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
9: Monsignor, I know you're tight on time, but I just wanted to ask you one more question to see if you might have any particular message for our Catholic 540 AM listeners.
10: Well, to once again emphasize the fact that all of us should be aware of our privilege and duty to spread the word of God. 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Most people can't explain the church completely to everyone who asks them. They need help in doing it. And Divine Mercy Radio is a great way of doing what most people cannot do on their own, even if they had the capacity to do it. Also, to let your family and friends know about it. Not only Catholics, but other believers too, and non-believers. That's something they would find it beneficial to listen to. We can all do our part then, and with the grace of the Holy Spirit does the work, of course. The rest of us hopefully are cooperating with the Holy Spirit. And the Church, we refer to her as Holy Mother of the Church, is also, you know, the kingdom of God on earth. Her job then is not to proclaim the Church, proclaim the kingdom of God, but to make it present in individual lives. And our job then is to support her ability to do that. You know, technology it can be used for many things, and we know how the dark side of that can be, too. The Church wants to make sure that that technology is used for the greater honor and glory of God and for the building up of his kingdom.
9: And I think that's a great way to summarize what we're trying to do.

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2: degrees.
4: Good evening and welcome back to the Journey Home program. I'm your host, John Mark Grodi, here at EWTN. And once again, we have this great privilege to come together to hear a story of faith and conversion. We're joined tonight by Eduardo Faria. He's a former Presbyterian pastor that came into the Catholic Church in 2019. He now runs a ministry helping share the truth and beauty of the Catholic Church and help others become Catholic there in Brazil. And he's with us tonight to share his story. Eduardo, great to have you here, brother.
5: It's great to be here. I'm very thankful for the invitation. And John Mark, you have no idea how much CHN has helped me through my journey.
4: Oh, appreciate that. Yeah. The last time I think we were spending time together, you were in town for one of our Coming Home Network retreats.
5: Exactly.
4: Yeah.
5: But CHN helped me like in a lot of different ways. First, I watched like lots of Journey Home shows, like lots, and it helped me a lot. And I also, when I was like, I was in love with the church, but I was still a pastor. I didn't know what to do, who to talk to. I emailed you guys, and Ken Hensley reached out to me, and he was such an important help during that time of my life. And also, you guys were so kind to invite me to one of your retreats, which was also a very important part of my life. That's why I want to give you a gift as a thank you for everything that CHN has done for me and for a lot of Brazilians. I brought you all the way from Brazil, a statue, a replica of the Christ the Redeemer.
4: Oh, that's beautiful.
5: The statue that we have up on Corcovado Hill in Rio de Janeiro.
4: Right.
5: So I brought it to you as a thank you for your ministry and CHN's ministry.
4: Oh, well, thank you
5: and
4: so
5: much. And it's a symbol of Brazilian Catholic faith.
4: Oh, well, awesome. This can preside over our conversation today.
5: Okay.
4: Right there perfectly. Thank you. And glory to God. You
5: Amen.
4: Know, again, this is why we have the show. It's why we have the ministry, because the stories are powerful and God's working in people's lives, and we just want to help each other in encouragement to take the next step in the journey that God's calling us to.
5: Mm-hmm.
4: Oh, thank
5: and
4: you so much.
5: Every time you look at this statue, please pray for us Brazilians.
4: Absolutely, 100%. All right, well, let's go back to the beginning.
5: Okay.
4: Tell us where your story begins.
5: Well, I was born and raised in a very loving home, but non-religious. I was baptized as a Catholic when I was born, but it was like a cultural thing in my country and in many Catholic countries as well. So I was baptized when I was 1 month old. And even though it was like more a cultural thing, I am sure that my conversion has to do with the baptismal grace that was infused when I was a newborn. Mm-hmm. So I grew up in a home that didn't go to church. I have no experience of going to church when I was a kid or a teenager, except like in special occasions like my grandparents' anniversaries, you know.
4: Right.
5: But other than that, even though I had been baptized in the church and I went to Catholic school as a kid, I didn't have the practice of going to church. But even as a teenager, I had this hunger for God or for something transcendent, you know, because my parents didn't take me to church, but they told me that there is a God. There is a loving and just God. And we ought to do good to others, you know, but like God is there, he exists and he expects that we do good to others. That's all I was taught. When I was 16, this friend of mine invited me to one of the Christmas carols choir presentation of a Presbyterian church. And I went there. The choir was very beautiful, and all the kids from the church were very welcoming, you know, and there were some nice girls as well. I was 16, and I made friends with them, and I started attending church. And when I started attending church, the message of the gospel, at least that limited comprehension, I can understand that now and elaborate that now, but that the message of the gospel when I was 16 made sense to me. Mm-hmm. I remember when I was 16, the pastor made an altar call, and he was saying that I was a sinner, that I was doomed to hell unless I repented and received Jesus into my heart. And I did. I said, I want to go to heaven. I want to receive Jesus in my life. And it was a real experience. I do not deny that.
4: Yeah.
5: And when I say that I become Catholic, it's not so much a conversion as a transition.
4: Yeah.
5: You know, like, it's not that I was not a Christian before,
4: right,
5: but I came into the fullness of the body of Christ.
4: Yeah.
5: That's what I mean when I say that I became Catholic.
4: Yeah.
5: So, but it was a very important experience when I was 16, and I became like a student ministry leader, youth group leader, Sunday school teacher, and I felt like God was calling me into ministry. And when I say that, lots of people say, well, so why did you leave ministry? And in a sense, I did not leave ministry because in the context I was in, being a pastor seemed the right thing to do because I had gifts in the area of teaching the Bible and caring for people. And having those kinds of gifts led me to ministry, mm-hmm. you know, so I went to seminary. I went to the Southern Presbyterian Seminary of Brazil. It's in the state of São Paulo. I studied there for 4 years. Actually, before going to seminary, I took a major in journalism mm-hmm. because my father demanded, like he said, you're not going to seminary unless you have at least an undergraduate degree. So I picked a major in journalism. And then I went to seminary. And in 2009, I finished my theological studies, and in 2010, October 30th, 2010, I was ordained as a Presbyterian minister.
4: Yeah.
5: And my former denomination in Brazil has deep covenant ties with PCA.
4: Okay.
5: Just for the audience to understand my background. It was like a Presbyterian Church of America kind of mm-hmm. denomination, you know.
4: And as part of your coming to Christ in the Presbyterian Church there and then your seminary, were you pretty, how tied were you to Presbyterian theology?
5: Oh, 100%
4: committed. So you were all in on that? Okay.
5: Yeah. The Presbyterian Church I attended was very Calvinistic,
4: okay.
5: you know, and I have always been a theological-minded kind of guy.
4: Mm-hmm.
5: So when I became a Presbyterian, I started studying my faith. But I started studying my faith from Protestant sources, you know. So everything I thought I knew about the Catholic Church, mm-hmm. I had learned from Protestant theologians, you know. But I was a very, very committed, I was very committed with the Calvinist faith.
4: So what happened next? You were ordained. Did you immediately go into ministry at a church after that?
5: Yeah. I was ordained on October 30th because of the Reformation Day that was going to be on the next day.
4: Right.
5: You know? And later on, I learned that there was no Reformation whatsoever. Mm-hmm. That was like a schism, you know. But anyways,
4: yeah.
5: I began my ministry as a pastor, and I was very committed to my ministry. Mm-hmm. And you know what? I know that God used me through those years mm-hmm. to reach out to people, you know, to help people in their struggles, to counsel them, to help couple in crisis. And I developed my ministry with an assurance that I was doing God's will, that what I was doing was what God wanted me to do the rest of my life, you know. And I was very committed to the to the Protestant faith, to the Presbyterian faith. And I would even say stuff like, oh, I was a Catholic before. I know that they worship idols and they don't know their gospel. Like, I have been baptized. And so in that sense, I have been a Catholic, but I had never studied Catholicism. And everything I knew, I had learned from Protestant sources, as I said. So when I was developing my ministry with a very anti-Catholic mindset, and Brazilians, Protestants are extremely anti-Catholic because Brazil was colonized by a Catholic nation, Portugal. And in the 19th century, American missionaries went to Brazil to spread Protestant faith. So Presbyterian missionaries, Congregational missionaries from the U.S. went to Brazil in the 19th century, and they started their denominations there. So if Brazil was a Catholic nation, why invest time and money and human resources to send someone from the U.S. all the way to Brazil in a time that there were no airplanes? Why go through such hardships? It's because you consider Catholicism not to be a valid Christian faith. So the Protestant faith is born in Brazil with that kind of mindset.
4: Right.
5: You know, because if I considered Catholics to be Christians, I wouldn't invest money and time and resources and people's lives in sending missionaries to Brazil. So I was very, very anti-Catholic, and everything that people believe about Catholicism, I was reproducing, you know. And like, oh, show me in the Bible where we are to pray to Mary. Show me in the Bible the intercession of saints. Show me in the Bible the purgatory, stuff like that. Later on, I found out that this question, show me in the Bible, is show me in the Bible in a way that I agree with you. It's not that easy, you know. But one thing that was very important in all that, John Mark, was the Protestant way of telling history, of how to study history. And the Protestant way to study history, the way that I was taught and that I taught as well, was Christ founded his church, he lived a perfect life, he died on the cross, he rose on the third day, he went back to heaven, he poured the Holy Spirit, and then the apostles spread all over, preaching a pure gospel, preaching the pure word of God, and the church was faithful in the first, in the second, and in the third century. But in the fourth century, with the conversion of Constantine, the church corrupts itself. Right. The church degenerates into Catholicism. And then, 12 centuries later, God raises the knights, Luther, the knights, Calvin, that come on their black horses to redeem the princes, the gospel that had been kept captive by this evil organization. This is how Protestants tell history. I'm sorry, but this is how they tell history, you know? And once, in 2015, I was talking to this American Baptist preacher. He went to Brazil for a conference, and I was his translator. And he was a Baptist preacher. I was a Presbyterian preacher.
4: Right.
5: And I was talking to him, and all of a sudden we started talking about infant baptism. And he was against it. I was for it because I was Presbyterian.
4: Yeah.
5: And we started discussing. The discussion almost turned into an argument. I was quoting Bible verses. He was quoting Bible verses. And then I used this argument that I thought would make me win the discussion. I said, we have records of infant baptism in the second century, which means before the corruption of the church, right? And then he said to me, Eduardo, you are right, but if you are going to be using the argument of the ancestrality of the practice to justify the practice, you will have to accept praying for the dead, devotion to Mary, and images. And you don't accept those, do you, my Presbyterian friend? And I didn't know what to say. Like, my jaw hit the ground. I had no idea that devotion to Mary, praying for the dead, images were so ancient as the second century.
4: Right.
5: You know? So because of what he said, I started diving into the church fathers more deeply, especially the church fathers from the second and the third century. And what I found is that the church is Catholic since day one. What I found that what I was fighting against, all these Catholic dogmas and practices were already in the church in the second century, right from the beginning, and as part of the Christian spirituality,
4: right.
5: You know, like praying for the dead is not like only a cold practice, but it's part of being a community of saints. You know, when my relative dies, he's not like separate from the body of Christ.
4: Right.
5: You know, he's even as a deceased person, he's still part of the body, and I can pray for him. And the intercession of saints as well and relics. And then, John, I realized that either the church had lost its way very, very soon in history, like just after the death of the last apostle,
4: right.
5: Or the church had always been Catholic. You know, that's what I realized. Another thing that happened in my life was I was a pastor, and as people know, in Presbyterian churches, at least in my denomination, we didn't have lectionaries. I was allowed to choose on what to preach. And I started a series on the Creed, the Apostles' Creed,
4: yeah.
5: Because Presbyterians, they agree, like they subscribe to the Apostles' Creed. Of course, with some very particular interpretations of some
4: right.
5: articles of the Creed, but Presbyterians, they profess the Creed. And when I was preaching on the Creed, it was a series of sermons, a sermon series on the Creed, I started studying the development of the Creed. So I started studying men like St. Augustine, St. Athanasius, St. Ambrosius, St. Jerome. And I realized that if I believe what I believe as a Presbyterian, I mean, the Trinity, the Christological dogmas, if I am not an Arian, I owe that to those men that I just mentioned. And, like, of course, I owe that to God, but God used those men. And when I started studying the lives of those men, I found out that they were very bold in their preaching. They were very, very committed to the mystery of the Holy Trinity with the divinity of Christ. For example, St. Athanasius was even imprisoned because of that belief.
4: Right.
5: He was exiled because of that. It grew in me a sense of gratitude for those men. And then I found out that all of them, let's stay with these four I mentioned, Augustine, Jerome, Ambrosius, and Athanasius. The four of them were very devoted to Mary. They were very devoted to relics. They prayed for the dead. They asked for the intercession of saints. They believed in purgatory, not with this wording, purgatory, but in the doctrine. The doctrine was there. The elaboration of the doctrine was there. Augustine says that we are to believe that there is a purgatorial process after death before we are able to be in the beatifical vision, right. You know. So,
4: what about the Eucharist?
5: Oh, not to mention the Eucharist,
4: right? Like that's a huge one. If that could even there's even a possibility that could be what Jesus says it is.
5: Yeah, exactly.
4: Then, you know, for a modern Christian who doesn't receive the Eucharist or doesn't believe, like, you have to have a really good reason to step away from that. Yeah.
5: But the Eucharist was even, like, way before those men.
4: Yeah.
5: I was studying those men, and this thought hit me. They were so right about the Trinity and Jesus. How could they be so wrong about purgatory, about being devoted to Mary? I mean, it's very arrogant of my part to think that I can understand doctrine and dogmas better than they, you know. You mentioned the Eucharist. Mm-hmm. When I was studying the fathers of the second century, I went across this quote from Ignatius of Antioch. "I have no delight in corruptible food, nor in the pleasures of this life. I desire the bread of God, the heavenly bread, the bread of life, which is the flesh of Jesus Christ, the Son of God, who became afterwards of the seed of David and Abraham. And I desire the drink of God, namely his blood, which is incorruptible, love and eternal life." He wrote this when he was going to martyrdom. He wrote this to the Romans.
4: Wow.
5: St. Ignatius of Antioch, Epistle to the Romans. And I was like, he wrote that in the year 107.
4: Yeah.
5: Like, St. John died in the year 90 or 100.
4: Yeah.
5: It's very, very close, timely speaking, you know, like 7 years ago.
4: Yeah.
5: Let's think of that, you know. So,
4: and going to his death as well. I mean, I think many Christians are comfortable with the apologetic arguments for Christ in that, you know, the apostles died defending
5: the resurrection.
4: The resurrection, and that Christ was Lord. Well, we have subsequent apostles dying for belief in the Holy Eucharist, right? The early church was Catholic.
5: And so, the conversation I had with the Baptist preacher was in 2015. So, of course, I didn't become Catholic immediately, because one thing that we have this saying in Brazil that goes like this: a Catholic who does not know his faith becomes Protestant. A Protestant who studies the faith becomes Catholic. You know, we say that in Brazil. It's a saying. But we don't mean any disrespect to Protestants. But what we do mean with that is that people, sometimes when they are Catholic, they become Protestants like this. Like, they go to a Protestant service. They like the music. They are welcomed. They see that the church has a nice kids ministry. And, oh, I found Jesus. When a Protestant is to become Catholic, it's like giving birth to a child. It's a birth labor. It's tough. It's hard. People are afraid. Right now, I am talking to two pastors in Brazil who wants to become Catholic, and they cry every day. They don't know how they're going to make ends meet, you know. Couple months ago, I interviewed this former... I have an interview program in Brazil as well.
4: Yeah,
5: it's on YouTube.
4: Yeah, yeah.
5: I interviewed this former Mormon. She was born in a Mormon home, household. She's Brazilian, but she spent some time in Salt Lake City studying and being a missionary there. And her husband became Catholic. And out of love for her husband, she started studying the Catholic faith as well. And the more she studied, the more convinced she was of the Catholic faith. And she told me during the interview that she had actual physical pain. Like that she would lay on the ground and cry and feeling pain because everything she believed was being deconstructed, you know. Yeah. So I'm sure you've realized that as well, like, It's so easy to become Protestant, but when a Protestant is to become Catholic, it's a long and painful process. And I'll tell you that it's the very first time, Joe Mark, that I have been able to actually suffer for Christ. I hadn't experienced suffering before, never, like because of my faith. Of course, we all suffer in life, but because of my faith, I had never experienced persecution. And at least in Brazil, when Protestants become Catholic, they are very persecuted.
4: Yeah. Well, let's take a break there, Eduardo. We'll pick back up in your journey there. Again, you, because of your studying, because of this conversation, you're at this place. And again, we, as you said, we are familiar with it. We have similar ministries, right? Because we recognize when somebody hears that call home to the Catholic Church, especially a pastor, especially someone in ministry, that God is calling them to a very particular cross, a very particular set of difficulties.
5: Exactly.
4: A unique white martyrdom of sorts, you know, in the modern world. And so we exist to help and encourage them. And so we're, you know, we pray for each other's ministries in that. But we'll pick up in a few minutes and hear the rest of your story.
5: Okay.
4: So thank you for being here. We'll be back in just a couple minutes to hear the rest of Eduardo's story. I want to remind you, as always, that if you're on a journey to the Catholic Church, we'd love to assist you and pray for you on that journey. If you go to chnetwork.org, we have many resources for you. And I mentioned earlier that I'd met Eduardo at one of our Coming Home Network retreats. If you're a new convert to the Catholic Church or someone thinking about becoming Catholic, we have retreats designed especially for you as you discern and pray and meet other converts to hear their story. So check that out at chnetwork.org/retreats. We'll be back in just a couple minutes to hear the rest of Eduardo's story. See you then.
6: 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We read in sacred scripture that when we come to God in prayer, He changes our lot. It isn't so much that the circumstances change. 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Prayer does everything for us. 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We can't do without prayer. To do without prayer means we languish and we die. God wants us to have life and to have it to the full.
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8: 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That doesn't make any sense.
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4: Welcome back to the Journey Home program. We're entering the second half of our hour tonight, speaking with Eduardo Faria. He's a former Presbyterian pastor who came into the church in 2019. And Eduardo, thank you for being here to share your story.
5: My pleasure.
4: It's been great so far. You know, we left off because of this conversation with a fellow Baptist pastor. You'd gone deep into early church fathers and church history and just recognizing that the early church was Catholic.
5: Exactly.
4: Right?
5: Exactly.
4: And as you know, as you were pointing out, this was especially a Protestant pastor in a difficult place when they begin to even ask the question, could Catholicism be true? So, you know, pick it up there. Tell us what happened next.
5: So I was in the process of studying the faith. It was not like a pleasant one, but it was like a necessary one, because when I had become a Christian as a 16-year-old teenager, I had made a promise to God that I would follow Him wherever He leads me. So I was trying to be faithful to God. And in my tradition, in my Presbyterian tradition, I was taught to follow truth. Like, they were like, follow the Bible, follow truth, don't be afraid of the light. And I was like, okay, I will. But the more I studied, the more I was realizing that there was something missing, you know, that Protestantism was not even scarcely similar to the early church. Because this is what we preached. Oh, our church is trying to be similar to the early church. Let's come back to the early church, how they did things, how they believed. And this is a mistake, and it's impossible, you know. So, But if we are to find something similar to the early church, at least in its structure, beliefs, we can find it in the Catholic Church. So the conversation I had with that Baptist preacher, and then I studied the creed and the lives of those saints I mentioned. And then I was a pastor in Rio, and I was planting a church there. And I was planting a Presbyterian church in Ipanema. And right in the middle of Ipanema, we have this beautiful Catholic church, like, building. It's beautiful. And around, like, in all corners of the neighborhood, we have small Protestant churches claiming that they have the truth. You know, so we had, like, a Lutheran church. We had a Baptist church whose pastor had just declared himself to be an apostle. We had this Prosperity Gospel Church. We had this other church that didn't even believe that Christ actually rose from the dead. You know, so we had all sorts of churches claiming to be the carrier of the truth. And I knew that none of them were. Like the Lutherans, the Baptists, the Prosperity Gospel, the liberal ones, like they were not the right church. And of course, the Catholic Church was not as well. So I had the mission of coming to that neighborhood and preach the true gospel. And when I was there, I started thinking on how ridiculous that sounded. You know, like Brazil was founded 500 years ago. The Christian faith is there since day one. And what I realized was that the Catholic Church was in the middle, standing still, standing firm for millennials. And all the Protestant churches around it was trying to figure out what to do, how to be a Christian, you know, and denying the Catholic faith and each other's faith as well. There is this Brazilian apologist, his name is Lucius Navarro, and he has a book called, I forgot the title of the book. It's The Legit Interpretation of the Bible. And in his book, he says the following. If you tell something that what he's doing is wrong, you have the moral obligation of telling him the truth. You cannot tell someone that what he's doing is wrong without telling them what's the correct way of doing stuff.
9: Right, right.
5: And then he says, the Protestant faith has told us that the Catholic faith is wrong. But up to this day, they have not been able to decide what the truth is or that the right way is.
9: Right.
5: Because they keep denying each other. I was talking to this friend of mine, and I actually made him say that baptism is not important. Because he was like, oh, I only believe in the Bible. I don't need the magisterium. I don't need the oral tradition. The Bible is enough for me. And then I said, okay, why don't you baptize kids? And he said, oh, because it's clear in the Bible that we are not to baptize kids. And I said, what about Presbyterian pastors who do? And he said, well, for them, it's clear in the Bible that they are to baptize kids. And I asked, so you just told me that sola scriptura doesn't work. And he said, no, I did not say that. Because we agree, me and the Presbyterian pastor, we agree that we are saved by faith alone, in Christ alone, when Christ's righteousness is imputed on us. And I said, and what about baptism? And then he said, it's not that important. Believing is more important. And then I said, Thank you. You've just denied 2,000 years of Christianity. Saying that baptism is not that important is not in the Bible. The Bible says that baptism is very important. Mm-hmm. Baptism now saves you. Mm-hmm. Baptism is our death and resurrection. Baptism is our washing away of our sins, the washing of regeneration. Mm-hmm. You cannot find one single church father that says that baptism is not important. And you are even denying Luther and Calvin when you say that. So you either have to say that sola scriptura does not work, or in order to consider Presbyterian brothers, because he considered Presbyterians to be brothers, in order to consider Presbyterians to be brothers, you have to say that baptism is not important. And you chose the second option. And he was like, well, you know, like, so I started looking at the situation I found myself in. Like, I have to plant a church, but the gospel is already here, but it's not. And I have the mission to bring the gospel. And as I told you, I realized how ridiculous that sounded. And one night, this couple came into my church, and they wanted to become Presbyterians. And we started talking. Actually, I discipled them for a while. And then they said, we want to become Presbyterians. I said, okay, let's baptize you. And the husband said, great, I've been looking forward to be baptized. And the wife said, oh, I have been baptized already. And I said, really, where? And he said, in the Catholic faith. And I said, well, your baptism does not count. Because some Protestant churches consider the Catholic baptism to be valid, mm-hmm. but most of Protestant denominations do not. And I was part of a denomination that doesn't consider Catholic baptism to be valid. And then I said, your Catholic baptism does not count. And she said, of course it does. I was baptized with water in the name of the Father and of the Son and of the Holy Spirit. And I said, no, but you were baptized in front of saints, and the Catholic belief about the sacraments is unbiblical and blah, blah, blah. And she said, Pastor, you are not baptizing me again. And there was, John Mark, the very first time that had happened in my life. Up to that point, I had baptized hundreds, maybe thousands of former Catholics, you know. She was the very first person that said, you are not going to baptize me. And then I told her, if you are not baptized, you cannot become a member of this church. And she said, can I keep attending? And I said, yeah, you can. She said, okay. And then I started a journey towards studying baptismal regeneration, baptismal theology, the theology of sacraments in the Catholic Church. And I realized that she was right and I was wrong. I realized that sacraments are not only a symbol, but it conveys a grace. I realized that sacraments does what it represents.
9: Right.
5: And I realized that even John Calvin was against rebaptizing Christians, Catholics. And I found that the Catholic Church considers many of Protestant baptisms as valid.
9: Right.
5: And I found that the Catholic Church considers the Presbyterian baptism valid.
9: Right.
5: When I found that out, it was like, I felt like a pain as well. I said, wow, like, I felt like I was a teenage rebel son saying bad words to his mom, and the mom, which is the church, saying, no matter what you say, I'll always love you. You are mine. Everything you have that counts comes from me. Because being a Protestant, you know, in a sense, feels like not believing in something, but not believing in other things.
9: Right.
5: You know, like, what is a Protestant? Oh, a Protestant is someone who doesn't believe in Mary. No. What is a Protestant?
9: Mm-hmm.
5: What do you believe? Oh, we don't believe in the saints. No, I'm not asking what you don't believe. I'm asking what you do believe. Oh, we do not believe in purgatory. So being a Protestant sometimes is not being defined by what you believe, but by what you don't believe.
4: Right.
5: And I realized that what I did believe, the Bible, the baptism, the Holy Trinity, the Christological dogmas, one person, two natures, and his divinity, all of that came from the Catholic Church, from the Catholic faith. And the Catholic Church had to be very committed to truth over the centuries to be able to deliver that to the world. I realized that if I do believe that the Bible is the inspired, infallible Word of God, I owe that to the Catholic Church. We do believe that because the Church told us to believe that. And I learned that during the first 3 to 4 centuries, we did not have a canon of books. We needed an external authority to tell us which books should be in the Bible and which books shouldn't be in the Bible.
4: Right.
5: I learned, for example, that everything we need to know to be saved is in the Bible. Really? Where in the Bible we have the list of books, at least? We do not have the list of books. The canon, we do not have like the canon as inspired a part of the Bible. So I realized that the Catholic Church was crucial to writing, canonizing, and preserving scriptures throughout the centuries.
4: Right.
5: And then I felt, I had felt first as a rebel son, and then I felt as an ungrateful son. Hmm. Like I was using all the treasures of my mother, and I was talking bad about her, you know. And then I remember watching Dr. Peter Kreeft, one of his talks, and you heard, of course, C.S. Lewis' argument for the divinity of Christ,
4: right?
5: Christ cannot be only a good man.
4: Right.
5: He's either God or a lunatic or something worse.
4: Mm-hmm.
5: And he used the same argument for the Church.
4: Yeah.
5: The Catholic Church cannot be another good church.
4: Yeah.
5: It's either the church that Jesus founded, or it's an evil organization that demands of his members to worship Bisquit, you know.
4: Yeah.
5: And at that point, I knew that the Church was not an evil institution.
4: Mm-hmm.
5: I had learned how the Church had built the Western civilization. I had learned that if we have hospitals, universities, asylums, and orphanages, and so on, etc., etc., we own that to the Catholic Church. Mm-hmm. And then I had to make a decision. I went to my wife, and I said, honey, I think that the Catholic Church might be the church that Jesus founded. And if that is so, we'll have to become Catholic. And I love her response. She said, honey, you have a hypothesis. Let's investigate. I love, up to this day, her response. Because she did not say yes or no. She said, you have a hypothesis. Let's investigate, as in a research, you know, an academic level research.
4: Yeah.
5: But the thing is, I had already investigated. She hadn't.
4: Right.
5: And I wanted to become Catholic right away, and she was not ready.
4: Mm-hmm.
5: And she needed to study more, and she did study, but I was not on the same, like, rhythm, on the same path as she was, you know. But in 2019, I was already a Catholic in my heart.
4: Mm-hmm.
5: I would go to masses undercover, like people could not know that I was going to masses. You know, I would sit in the back pews, you know, and watch the masses. And it started growing in me this feeling of I am betraying my wife with a mistress. Mm. You know, like my wife being the Catholic Church and the mistress being the Presbyterian Church, you know, with all due respect. But it was like I was in a place where I didn't want to go anymore because I did not fully believed in that. And I had to preach every Sunday. I had to administer sacraments because in the Presbyterian Church, they do have sacraments, you know, at least they call them sacraments, the Lord's Supper. Mm-hmm. And I could not like live like that anymore. And I remember one night I was having dinner with my wife and she held my hand and she said, "How are you?" And I started crying and sobbing. And she said, "You are not okay. And I know why. It's because you want to become Catholic and you are afraid of the consequences. Let me tell you that I am ready. If you are to become Catholic, I'm going to honor my wedding vows." And her wedding vow was Ruth's vow to her mother-in-law. "Wherever you go, I'll go. Wherever you stay, I'll stay. Your people is going to be my people and your God is going to be my God." And she did. She came into the church with me. And during that process, Ken Hensley was counseling me, you know. And then he told me to look for an Opus Dei priest in Brazil. And I did. And there was an Opus Dei bishop that lived like one block from my home. And he was my very first spiritual director, Bishop Antônio Augusto Dias Duarte, an amazing man, like a very, very wise man. He's a bishop in Rio. And I told him that I was afraid of becoming Catholic because the Presbyterian Church paid my salary. Mm-hmm. And not only my salary, but my salary, my rent, my retirement plan, and my insurance. And I was afraid of giving that up. I had a family. Mm-hmm. And he said, "It's not the Presbyterian Church that provides for you. It's God who sustains you." And I think he was very prophetic because he was like, "I can tell you, Eduardo, the same God that carried you through all of this up to here is going to be sustaining you from now on." Mm-hmm. And when I realized that becoming a Catholic would mean to give up all of that, I had to come to terms with the fact that I hadn't become a pastor because of the money. Mm-hmm. So I couldn't remain a pastor because of the money. Mm-hmm. Even though I knew I would face a dire situation, which I did, mm-hmm. a very dire situation. And by the end of 2019, I resigned my ministry. And at the beginning of 2020, I was looking for a job and COVID hit. Mm. So like all the companies shut down, you know, I didn't know how I was going to provide for my family. And God showed up in an amazing way. During the pandemic, I was offered this job as a salesman. I had never been a salesman before. Mm-hmm. And I didn't know how to be a salesman, but it was the only thing that I had. Mm-hmm. Like, "Do you want to be a salesman for our company? You're not going to have a salary, only commission." Mm-hmm. And I said, "Well, okay, like I have nowhere to go." And then I became the top one salesman for that company. Wow. In 2020, I started reading and studying about sales, you know, mm-hmm. and I became like, I sold a lot of, it was an English course company. Mm-hmm. I sold a lot of English courses, you know, and in 2020, I made more than I had made in 2019. Oh. Like, it's amazing, isn't it? Like, mm-hmm. God showed up in a miraculous way, you know, and in 2021, it was my profession of faith. And my wife had asked me a favor. She said, "Let's become anonymous Catholics." Because as a wife, as a pastor's wife, I'm always on the spot. So now that we are Catholics, I want to be undercover, you know? Mm-hmm. So I said, okay, but during my profession of faith at the Catholic Cathedral in my hometown, the bishop of my hometown asked me to share my testimony. Someone, without me knowing, someone taped it and put it on the internet, and it went viral in Brazil.
4: Yeah.
5: And when that went viral in Brazil, literally hundreds of people started reaching out to me. Two kinds of people, Catholics who were almost become Protestants, mm-hmm. and Protestants who wanted to become Catholics.
4: Yeah.
5: So I saw a need in that situation, and I started this apostolate in Brazil that helps mainly Catholics to realize the beauty and the truth of the Catholic faith, you know?
4: Yeah.
5: So nowadays I am a professor at the Archdiocesan Seminary in my hometown, and I also run this online apostolate where I teach people how to defend the faith. One of the hardest things for me was the Marian dogmas. Mm. But two quotes I'd like to read. First is from the Bible. And I had never realized this verse before. Luke 2:35, the Simeon prophecies towards Our Lady. Mm-hmm. And he says, as a result of him meaning Jesus, right. As a result of him, the thoughts of many hearts will be revealed, and this word will pierce your own soul as well. So the soul of Our Lady is going to be pierced by a sword, meaning she knew that being the mother of God meant to see her only son being brutally killed on a cross. And by that, she was joining her sufferings to his sufferings.
4: Right.
5: And that taught me, John Mark, that because as a Protestant, I didn't know what to do with suffering.
4: Right.
5: As a Protestant, it's like, oh, Jesus suffered so that you don't have to suffer. Mm-hmm. But in Colossians 1:24, Paul says that he fulfills in his body what is lacking of the suffering of Christ for his body, which is the church.
4: Right.
5: So it's not that Jesus suffered so that I don't have to suffer, mm-hmm. but Jesus suffered so that I can join my suffering with his, mm-hmm. just like his mother did. And in a mystical way,
4: yeah.
5: it's like being a branch in the vine, my suffering is mixed together with Christ's, and we can present that to God for the sake of the word,
4: yeah.
5: for the sake of people. And I also found this quote in my investigation, Saint Irenaeus of Lyon, the knot of Eve's disobedience was loosed by the obedience of Mary, for what the Virgin Eve had bound fast through unbelief, this did the Virgin Mary set free through faith. Oh,
4: that's beautiful.
5: And the Virgin Mary is the new Eve, the mother of the redeemed humanity. Mm-hmm. And when I became a Catholic, I realized that it's not like me and Jesus, mm-hmm. meaning that my mediator is my ability to elaborate things. Mm-hmm. But being a Catholic means that I have a mother, brothers and sisters, a global family.
4: Yeah.
5: And we were received into the church. And as a result of that, three more babies were born.
4: Oh, praise God.
5: Praise God.
4: Well, we're out of time, Eduardo. But thank you so much for sharing your story.
5: Thank you.
4: A powerful story that I'm sure will inspire and encourage many people. And also prayers for your ministry. Again, now you're helping others come home to Catholic faith, and they can people can reach out to you, especially if they're Brazilian converts or journeyers in the audience, at info@eduardofaria.com.br.
5: Exactly.
4: Or on Instagram at Professor Eduardo Faria.
5: Exactly. And
4: there.
5: If churches here want to have me over, I'll be more than glad to do that. That's what I'm here for, actually, in the U.S.
4: Well, prayers for the continued ministry. Thank you for being here for this episode of the Journey Home program. I pray that this the story was an inspiration to you. We'll be back again next week. In the meantime, God bless.

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4: Each day, we carry loved ones in our hearts, family members, friends, those who have drifted from God and from the faith. Through the St. Monica Society of Divine Mercy Radio, we unite in prayer for them, trusting that no soul is ever beyond God's mercy. Let us now turn to our Blessed Mother. In the name of the Father, and of the Son, and of the Holy Spirit. Amen. O Mary, my Mother, I place myself under your loving care. Take my fears, my worries, and my hopes, and present them to your Son. Teach me to trust as you trusted, to love as you loved, and to say yes to God in all things. Remain with me always, and lead me ever closer to Jesus. Amen. Saint Monica, pray for us, and for those we love.
5: Sunday Homilies with Father Mike Schmitz.
6: Who are we talking to in Mass? Because you could say, well, yeah, the Father. What is the image of Father? David describes this. He says, the difference between Islam and Christianity. He said, imagine there's two fathers, two different fathers. And one is very important. One is very powerful. He's very impressive. And every day he comes home from work, from his very important, very impressive, very powerful job. And he comes home and his children are there and they're waiting attentively. Because anything the father is asking, anything dad's going to ask, you got to do it right away. They're not excited to see him, but they're there and they're very obedient. They're ready to do exactly what he asks exactly when he asks. Father walks in, barely even gives them a glance. Whenever he communicates with them, he communicates through someone else. But they stand there ready. When it's time to eat, he eats in the dining room. The kids eat somewhere else. He's busy. He's important. He's powerful. Goes to his room, goes to bed, and leaves the next day for his very important job. Now contrast that father with another father. Also is very important. Also is incredibly powerful. But he comes home and his children run to him. Like they run up to him. They grab him by the legs. They call him father. They call him dad. And this father, even though he's so important and he is so powerful and he is so good and majestic, what does he do? David describes it like this. He gets on his hands and knees and he plays with them. David says he plays dinosaurs with them. You know, he eats pizza on the floor with them. He curls up with them and they get to watch Zootopia 2. Like this is the picture that one of them just assigns tasks. One father just assigns tasks. Here's what you need to do. And the other father plays.
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0: love, the compassion of Jesus. The most glorious work of all, to praise God in His kingdom.
1: Moved by the Spirit.
0: One who lives in love lives in God. And God lives in him.
2: What a wonderful thing is our church. This whole network is built on trust. The essence of evangelization is to tell everybody Jesus loves you. We are all called to be great saints. Don't miss the opportunity.
1: Thank you and welcome. Tonight, you and I are here together, and we're alone together. We've had guests every Tuesday for quite a while, but tonight we're just together. You and I. Mostly Jesus, you and I. I thought tonight we would talk about compassion. Compassion. It's a beautiful virtue. It's one of those virtues the Lord recommended very highly. Here in Luke, in the 6th chapter, he says, he said, be compassionate as your Father is compassionate. Well, God is infinite and we're finite. We're little people with a limited capacity, limited intelligence. That's going to be news for some of you, that you have limited intelligence, but we all do, compared to God. And now how can I be compassionate as the Father's compassionate, since we're so different? He's God, I'm a creature. Everything He is infinite. He is compassion, and I acquire compassion. A big difference, big difference. So, how do I do that? Well, let's go on and we'll see what he demands. So obviously what follows is an example of how to be compassionate. And he said, do not judge, and you will not be judged. Oh, that is so hard. It comes so fast. Did you notice that? People used to wear hats. And I remember when I'd go to school, go to Mass, the few times I went to Mass, I'd always manage to sit behind somebody with a big hat. And I would think, isn't that the dumbest thing you ever saw? So I was not compassionate because I judged this woman of doing a stupid thing by wearing that kind of hat. But that was her taste. And she probably looked beautiful in it if she'd ever turned around. I always saw her back. So in my mind, which was not compassionate and rather judging. And it happens fast. If you said to anyone, why'd you do that stupid thing? You're judging. You're asking, what was your motivation? We don't know. You know, you don't know why you do things sometime. Isn't that true? You just want to bite your tongue after you said something you shouldn't. Happens so fast. See? Well, why is our Lord saying to us, be compassionate? Well, if I'm compassionate, I won't rash judge my neighbor. I'll be able to judge his actions. I can't judge why he does what he does. And you know, if you look at yourself, you'll find that even when we go to confession, we're not honest. I had a lesson this morning. I think the sisters are more confused now than they were before I gave lesson. Anyway, I gave lesson on how to go to confession. It's not only what you do that's important, but why did you do it? You say, well, what's important about why? Because if you know why you do something, you can stop it if it's not the right thing. You can't do something, you can't stop something you don't know why you did it. We think we know why at the time. Everybody thinks when they lose their temper, temper is justified. Don't you all think that way? If you get angry, that's right. That you have every reason to be angry. Do you ever think of it a day or two later? Do you still think the same? Got you in a lot of trouble? Didn't solve the problem? Do you ever think that way? Sure, we all do. So obviously compassion doesn't come easy. Let's read a little bit more. Oh, wouldn't it be wonderful if we could say from this moment on, I will not judge anyone. Oh, I may have to say what I see happen. I have a dear friend. He and his wife were walking across the street, and they had one foot on the curb, and this two boys were racing. What do you, drag race? They call it drag racing. And the one boy hit him. She died. She was killed. And the other man's leg was just torn out. Well, the boy called all his friends to come over and help him out. And what they said is they were in the middle of the street, and he hit him by accident. See, that's wrong. That is not admitting why you did something or that you even did it. This poor man lost his dear wife. He had so much pain every day from his leg. But fear made up a lie, and then fear injured another person even more than they were injured physically. Never be afraid of truth. I think we live in a world today that is scared to death of truth. Truth. And if you're afraid of truth, then you'll lie. You make up a reason you do something that isn't anywhere near the right reason. And that's why our dear Lord said, look, I have to be compassionate to you in all these circumstances. So now all I want you to do is be compassionate to your brother. And let's see what else he says. Do not condemn, and you will not be condemned yourself. It's not hard to go to heaven, is it? Huh? Is that hard? Yeah. Oh. I told you about the woman whose husband was converted on his deathbed, went to confession, went to communion, and was baptized. She was so mad. And I said, well, aren't you happy? No, I'm not happy. I want him to suffer a little bit. Now, aren't we funny people? Huh? See, we condemn people. And we said, this man, maybe in her mind, he didn't deserve what he got. But she was never in his mind. How could she tell? In that one moment, he may have realized, for all you sinners listening to me tonight, he may have realized that God was so good to him and he was pretty bad. He may have thought, oh, I'm so sorry I offended you because you are so good. And I accept whatever you give me because I deserve it. But I never want to offend you again. Well, see, he might have gone straight to heaven. That is our merciful Father. See, we can condemn people in our thoughts, in our actions, by not paying attention to them. kind of writing them off. Is that what you say today? You write them off. It's like they're not in the room. We condemn people when we gossip. We condemn people when we detract, when we slander. We condemn people when we calumniate. What does that mean? Well, I say something about them. It's not true at all. And all you women or men that abuse your spouse or your children, whoa. Why? Because you take something nasty in yourself and you take it out on somebody innocent. See? You take it out on somebody innocent. And that includes verbal abuse. Verbal abuse can be just as bad as physical abuse. Why? Because you destroy the inside of a person. You tell them they're no good. They never were good, and they'll never be any good. That's verbal abuse. There's not a building up. They're not saying, like God says, you failed and failed and failed, but you can try again. You can try harder. Calling people names is verbal abuse. I think sometimes we don't know when we verbally abuse somebody. How many children have committed suicide because their grades weren't right? They weren't up as much as their parents wanted to do. They're F students like I was. They can't make A's. They can't come up to other people's expectation. And so what is it? That's verbal abuse. You make them feel hopeless and impossible. That's part of condemning. See? And sometimes you condemn yourself. You ever do that? Condemn yourself? Huh? Well, I can't do that. Did you try? No. But then how do you know? If you haven't tried, how do you know? I'm going to lose my place here. How do you know? Well, I've done it before. I'll never do anything anymore. That's verbal abuse to yourself. You know, it's bad enough to be treated badly by other people. But I think it's kind of dumb when you make yourself miserable. Don't you think? I never do anything right. Well, begin. Begin. I have no talents. Oh, dear. You're breathing. That's a talent. You can walk and run. Now I can't. That's a talent. You can see. That's a talent. You could hear. You can speak. There's no such thing. You can't write yourself off, and you can't write anyone else off. So when our dear Lord says to us, do not condemn, he's talking about yourself also. Give yourself the benefit of the doubt. Try. You know, there's hardly anything we've tried here that everybody, or a lot, not everybody, said it couldn't be done. Give God a chance to help you. Give him a chance. Now, what else did Jesus say? Grant pardon, and you will be pardoned. Now, that's a hard thing to do. To forgive. To forgive. You know why it's hard? It's hard because the thing we have to do was true. The thing we have to forgive, rather, was a true thing that happened. Not part of my imagination. It was really solidly true. They did this to me. No question about it. See? And that's what makes it hard to forgive. You know, I saw my father about 7 times in my lifetime. And when he came to the monastery to see me, I was shocked. And we had just gotten to Canton about a couple of months, I guess. And I was in the Cleveland Monastery, and Sunday my superior comes to me and she said, "Your father's here." And I said, "Who?" She said, "Your father." I said, "Oh." I went to the parlor and we had the grills and all, and he sat down and he started to cry. He had my aunt with him. I didn't know I had an aunt. He said, "This is your Aunt Mary." And I said, "How do you do?" And he said to me, "Are you happy?" I said, "Oh, yeah." First time in my life he ever said that. You know what I was surprised at? Totally shocked at me. That I am a hot-blooded, hot-tempered Italian. The shock was, I felt so sorry for him. That it was not hard to forgive. And we talked, oh, maybe 15, 20 minutes. And he said, "Can I buy you something? Can I get you something?" And it was another shock, you see, because he never said that to me. And I said, I didn't know what to say. And I said, "Well, it was a tailor, a dry cleaner." And I said, "Give me some Renuzit. I don't know if they have it. Do they have Renuzit yet?" "Yeah, it's a dry cleaning fluid. And I'm forever spilling something on my habit, you see." So, well, a week passed and he came with a big gallon of Renus, enough for the whole monastery forever, you know. And he did stay just a few minutes. And he said to me, "Tell your mother I'm sorry." Well, I began to realize at that point why I didn't feel any anger, but only compassion, because I must have sensed he was sorry. I would have given him a big hug if it wasn't for that double grill, and that might have done him a lot of good. I think when someone is guilty of harming you in any way, I think, for me, may not be that way for you, I think compassion is a beginning. Compassion. Compassion for someone who thinks that way, who does things like that. Compassion for their immortal soul. Compassion for their own personal misery. If you have a hard time forgiving, try compassion first. Compassion. That worked for me. Because unless I begin to feel sorry, you know the picture on, I think it was Time magazine, may not have been, but it was on the cover of Our Holy Father talking to the one who shot him. And we got some close-ups of that. And they were on film. And there was in the Holy Father such compassion. And you just were awestruck of his absolute forgiveness, because he saw in this man someone to be compassionate, not hateful. And the beautiful thing about compassion, even if it doesn't help the one who offended you, he may be hard or she, whatever. The beautiful thing about compassion, it does something for you. That's awesome. It mellows you. takes away the sting, takes away the hurt. Doesn't take away the memory. No, you don't have sudden amnesia. Takes away the hurt. Takes away everything that breeds hatred. You really have to read the gospel and say, why does our Lord ask me to do something impossible? No. He doesn't ask the impossible. His grace is there. There to accept and receive. And I was very happy for that day when I saw my father. He said he was sorry because 6 minutes later he died. Suddenly. From a heart attack. And I knew he was saved. I knew that the Lord brought him there to be forgiven, to say he was sorry before he took him. What an awesome God we have. Awesome. That's how God acted in that situation. Now I've been asked by him to act the same. I can die then in peace. Because then we have forgiven. We have pardoned. And he promised us I would not be condemned or would I would not be forgiven. I would be forgiven. Because I have forgiven. And what else did he say? What else goes with compassion? Give and there will be gifts for you. Full measure, pressed down. My grandma used to go, sometimes she'd be out of sugar. I don't know why sugar is the thing you go for, but she'd say, go ask Mamooch for some sugar. So Mamooch would say to me in Italian, get it. I have a little cup, see. And I knew if I was going to get some sugar, I'd get all my grandma wanted or needed for that one cup. And when I put the sugar in there, I would press it down with my little thumb, see? And I'd put some more in, and I'd press it down with my little thumb, and I'd put some more in. I got 2 cups of sugar, I'll bet. And my mooch would sit there looking at me. One time she looked like, you got nerve, kiddo. But she'd say a thing. She was a generous woman. Illiterate. Pray constantly. Constantly. That thing was so hard when I got it, get that cup of sugar was so hard when I gave it to my grandma, she could hardly get it out of the cup. You know, she's going like that, wouldn't move. That's what our Lord is saying here. You can't undo God. He says here, full measure, pressed down, shaken together. Running over. It will be poured into your lap. That never appealed to me, you know, pouring anything in my lap. But it shows the awesome generosity of God. Why? Because the measure you measure out is the measure you will be given back. Oh. Last night, you know, some dear friend from Mexico gave me one of the few relics of Father Pro, the wonderful Mexican priest who was shot to death during the revolution. And he was wonderful. A modern day martyr. And, well, like all the things I get, I gave it to somebody. So the sisters were rummaging everywhere, you see, trying to find this relic of Father Pro. It's a piece of the shirt that he was died in, was martyred in. So they said, where'd you put it? I probably put it in somebody's hand. Like you gave it away. Said, probably. Why? I don't know. They wanted it. I had it, but I gave it to them. Anybody there, please, that has a relic of Father Pro, send it to me. They'll never forgive me. Why? You can't find a relic of Father Pro. There isn't any. But you got to give full measure. Full measure, pressed down, pressed together, shaken together, always to give. That's compassion. Did you know that? Compassion is to give oneself, what one has, what one does, one's talents, everything. And then it should be given back in full measure. Only the way, only God can give that way. We can't give that way. We're always holding something to ourselves. I have a statue of the curé of ours, a little bust. Nobody knows where it came from. It was just on a register one day. And I love the curé. We have absolutely nothing in common. Absolutely nothing. Except we both love Jesus. But I love that scrawny little saint with a high-pitched voice. Holy. Holy. Gave everything away. Now, I have not gotten my soul to that point, I have to tell you this, that I could give that away. Now, when I give that away, I think I will have reached the ultimate. We all have something we kind of cling to, huh? But Jesus, in his infinite love, knows. And although he gave everything, he knows our weaknesses. And someday I'll give that away. In whatever way. This is what you get when you're compassionate. When you don't judge, you don't condemn, you're generous. You will receive pardon, forgiveness, compassion, mercy, generosity, pressed down in the same measure you gave. Unbelievable. We have a call. Hello?
3: Hello, Mother Angelica.
1: And where are you from?
3: New York.
1: Where?
3: New York.
1: New York.
3: Yeah.
1: And what is your question?
3: Well, I'm 15 years old, and 2 years ago, when I was 13, my father, who I had a very special relationship with, passed away. And after that, my mother remarried someone who I adore. He's a really wonderful man, and recently we found out that he has cancer. And I've always been taught to just accept what happens in your life and realize that it was something that God has planned for you. But sometimes I have trouble with the fact that I try to be a good person, like, all of my life, and these horrible things seem to happen, and I've always wondered why. And I thought that maybe you could give a little bit of insight into that.
1: Well, sweetheart, I don't think anybody can say why. Oh, we know some white things, you know. People are bad, they do bad things. People are lustful, they do lustful things. People are uncouth and rude, and sometimes they offend us by word, by deed, by lies. They take away our self-respect, and there's just so many things people do. And they do these to innocent people. But who was the most innocent of all? The Lord. If I were God, thank God I'm not, I would have just forgiven everybody. Wouldn't that have been easy? To look down and say, you miserable wretches, I'm going to forgive you now. No, they didn't do that. They waited centuries and centuries. And then in a certain time, he sent who? An angel? No. His son. Now we don't know, we because we are so faulty and weak and sinful, we don't know what it means to be holy like Jesus is holy. Infinitely holy. God, man. And he was born in a stable, unjust. Should not the rabbis and the doctors of the law come and in procession with candles and trumpets? They did. Then he had to run from a king who was jealous and ambitious. Wrong again. But he ran. He came back subject to a carpenter and Mary, his mother. The creator of all. Intelligence itself. Subject to two people. Holy that they were. If you look at his passion, which we will begin to look at soon, the most beautiful, the most holy God-man had to suffer the most awesome indignities by the hands of men. Why? Because he loved us. You see, today we don't understand that kind of love. Today, love is supposed to make you happy. It's kind of short-lived, though. And we have all kind of problems. Love is supposed to make you feel good. That's short-lived, too. Otherwise, there wouldn't be so many divorces. When children come, parents are supposed to be bound together, and said many persecute, abort, kill, mutilate, unjust. Well, God allows these things to happen to us. He does not ordain them. But he allows them to happen for our greater good. Our greater good. Hard to understand, huh? If you forgive, sweetheart, from your heart and go your way and know that your dignity comes from the reality that God created you, decided that you would be before time began. In your mother's womb, he knit you together and brought you forth to know him and to love him and to accept the trials of this life like he did. Always giving it to his Father. You give it to Jesus. And there will come upon you a peace and a joy you've never had before. We have another call. Hello?
4: Good evening, Mother Angelica.
1: Good evening. Where are you from?
4: Spokane, Washington.
1: Hey, what is your question?
4: My question, Mother, is I have five children that I raised up in the Catholic Church in the ways of the Lord. Yet three of my five children are now living out of wedlock with other people. How can you show compassion and mercy and yet be firm and stating this is not the way you're supposed to live your life. This is not glorifying the Lord. And show the mercy.
1: I know. Well, you have to separate truth. We must always tell the truth. not in a nagging way. They've heard you once, twice, three times, probably five or six times. They know. They know. Love them. Pray for them. The Lord looked at your mother's heart. A mother's heart, I think, brings down the very mercy of God upon her children. Even though it don't look good, even though they don't seem to repent, God will do it for you. Because you're having compassion. Not for what they do. What they do is wrong. Compassion is not condoning. Compassion is to stand for the truth with mercy. It's wrong. They know it, and you know it, and God knows it. But you must treat them as God does, with mercy and patience. Aren't we all happy God has patience with us, huh? Everybody here, everybody in the world is happy that God has patience with them. I am. So be patient. Pray, pray, pray, pray. And be loving. Your love and patience and standing for truth will bring them around at the right time. Let God be God. Put it in his heart and say, Lord, I can't do anything. I've messed it up. You do it for me. And he will. I've never said that to the Lord. He didn't take over. We have another call. Hello?
5: Hello, Mother.
1: Where are you from?
5: Lake Hiawatha, New Jersey.
1: What is your question?
5: I go to a Catholic high school, and some of the liberal theological explanations of Holy Scripture are interfering with my spiritual life, and I just want to know what I can do to maintain my spirituality and at the same time pass the catechism course.
1: They don't want you to do that?
5: No, Mother.
1: What do they say?
5: Well, the things in the Bible, like in Genesis, are only stories, and the evangelist didn't really write the Gospels.
1: Oh, really? Ah, isn't that interesting, huh? It, ask your teacher if she's that old, that she knows for sure. Who wrote the Gospel? You're in high school. Unfortunately, my dear, you're living with a heretic and a schismatic. That's what they are. You say, what are you judging? No, no. A schismatic is one who does not believe in something the church is teaching. And we got a lot of experience that, like the infallibility of the Holy Father when he said women cannot be priests. That is not accepted. I make a bet, not accepted by your teacher. But that creates a schism with people who know or knew. Now, if they're heretics, they don't believe in the Eucharist. That's a teaching of the church. It's part of our faith. A very vital part of our faith is the Eucharist. They don't believe in the Eucharist. They don't believe in the resurrection. They don't believe in the Scriptures. They don't believe in the miracles of the Scripture. They don't believe Jesus even knew he was God. They don't believe Our Lady. I read some theologian, woman theologian, God help us all, who said Our Lady was just a simple little girl. Ignorant. Ignorant. You are intelligent and the mother of God is ignorant. That's what you're living with, sweetheart. If you can't go to another school that teaches the truth, or your parents are not willing to teach you the truth at home, then read the new catechism and practice the truth. Nobody has a right to keep you from making the first Fridays. Nobody. only if you give them the power and the right. Nobody has a right to do that. Nobody. Please don't believe. Please. The Lord has been good to you. You protect your faith by being faithful to Jesus, by your Mass, make visits to the Eucharist, ask Our Lady to help you. And when she says all of these things, close them off, because they are lies. This book is filled with the miracles of Jesus, with His awesome presence. You must pray for that sister, for she has truly lost her faith. You can live, you can lose your limb and your home and your land, and it's nothing compared to losing your faith. I would have for this sister great compassion. She either wants to be with the rest of them or like the rest of them, or somehow, for some reason, she has lost or thrown away, who knows, her faith. Don't follow in those footsteps. The Lord has given you the grace to believe. Hold on to it like a diamond. It is a diamond. And when our dear Lord said one day, when the Son of Man comes, will He find any faith on the earth? Let Him find yours and mine and everybody here. There have been martyrs in the past. There are martyrs now. There will be martyrs in the future. It's not important you're successful or very bright. It's only important that you believe and you hang on to that belief. We'll pray for you. We have another call. Hello?
6: Sister Angelica.
1: Yeah, where are you from?
6: Pennsylvania.
1: Good.
6: You're speaking on guilt this evening. I'm living with an awful thing in my life right now.
1: Why?
6: I lost my husband this past Easter Sunday. I found him in the garage dead with a heart attack.
1: Oh.
6: And I said some awful bitter things to him the day before he died. And I never had a chance to ask for his forgiveness. And I don't know how to deal with it. I read my Bible every day.
1: Ask him now. What is his name?
6: Robert.
1: Wait, will you repeat after me?
6: Yes.
1: Okay. Robert.
6: Robert.
1: My husband.
6: My husband.
1: I'm very sorry.
6: I'm very sorry.
1: For all the things I said to you.
6: Of all the things I said to you?
1: I didn't know you were ill.
6: I didn't know you were ill.
1: I didn't know you needed me.
6: I didn't know you needed me.
1: But I needed you.
6: Pardon me?
1: But I needed you.
6: I needed you.
1: And now?
6: And now,
1: you have seen God face to face.
6: You've seen God face to face.
1: Pray for me.
6: Pray for me.
1: As I pray for you.
6: As I pray for you.
1: And know.
6: And know.
1: I love you.
6: I love you.
1: Amen.
6: Amen. But I didn't know he was ill, sister.
1: Huh?
6: I didn't know that he was ill. He had had two prior heart attacks.
1: Well, hindsight is always 20/20 vision. And you can't go by that. Since you said that prayer, you see your husband now has seen God. He is totally compassionate now. He pardons easily because he has seen the Lord, and all he wants to do now is see the Lord. One thing you can do is offer masses for his soul, say your rosary for him every day, and get him closer and closer to Jesus. That'll be your compassion. See, don't just lie in your guilt. That's not good guilt. do something now to alleviate his pain and his suffering. Now is the time you can show compassion. Do that. And one day, suddenly, you're going to feel a peace. And you'll know he's okay. He's with God. In the meantime, just pray for him and try to do other good things for your neighbor. God loves you. That's the best news of all. We have another call. Hello?
7: Hello, Mother Angelica.
1: Hi,
7: how are you?
1: Fine. Where are you from?
7: Cleveland, Ohio.
1: Oh, great. What's your question?
7: I have a question and a comment. I was raised in a very strict Italian Catholic home with a very, very controlling mother, and I was married, and married into an Italian family with another controlling mother and then a controlling husband. And this lasted about 15 years, you know, very abusive, alcoholic marriage. And through that, I have asked God's forgiveness and gone to confession and got very involved in my church for an act that was done. I had a tube ligation done about 6 years ago. And I have recently remarried a very wonderful Catholic husband who does not have any children. And we would like, if you could say a special prayer for us, that we may together be able to get the money together to go and have this reversed so that we may live in God's life and have more children.
1: Is that your question?
7: Well, yes, I'd like to, if we could say a special prayer for this.
1: Yeah. Okay. Lord God, you know we all make mistakes, Lord. I ask that you return this woman's faith to her, as you seem to have done already. We ask, Lord, that you may have this operation be successful. And that if it is thy wondrous and holy will, she may have children again. We only ask, Lord, that your will be done. Let her find peace and joy only in that will. We ask this in the name and the power of Jesus and Mary. Amen. We have another call. Hello?
8: Oh, hi, Mother Angelica. It's a pleasure to speak with you. This is Marisa from Philadelphia.
1: Thank you. What's your question?
8: I have a question. How do you not judge a priest who refuses to receive a gift that you had painted? I painted the Divine Mercy painting, and I offered it to the church, and he had refused it. And he had spoke a little bit bad words to me, and it really upset me.
1: Yeah. Well, number one, you have a right to be upset. Didn't expect that, did you? You have a right to be upset, not for yourself, but his sake. There's nothing worse when a priest acts like that. We cannot judge why he acts that way, but we do know he acts that way. That you need to pray for him, because his soul is in grave danger. You say, "Oh, you're judging." No. No, the Lord said something that allows us to judge. Not to judge motives, but to judge actions. What did he say? By their fruit, you know them. Ah. When a priest or a religious causes scandal, now there are two points of scandal. First, he swore at you, and secondly, he refused this devotion to the mercy of God. When a priest acts that way, you know readily that his soul is in danger, because that is a dangerous way to feel. You expect sailors and parrots to swear, but not priests or religious. You expect sinners who don't know God to refuse anything that reminds them of God, but not priests and religious, you see. What I would do is pray for him. Very special. Jesus came and Jesus died for him. And his great responsibility before God, you see. I'd go offer my devotion to someone else. We all need the mercy of God. We all need his compassion and his forgiveness. We all need it every day. Your neighbor needs it. You need it. I need it. Forgive someone today. We do that before you go to bed. Maybe someone's already died. They'll know. They'll know. Whether they're in purgatory or heaven, they will know how you feel. My friends, we live in a world of great chaos and wars and every kind of evil. Last night I had to review a tape on abortion. I was so sick in my stomach when I got through. So sick. And I said, Lord, how long will you let this happen? How long, Lord, will babies be torn apart, limb by limb? How long will you allow us to live in this mire, mud of sin? How long? Well, we don't know how long. But you and I who know Jesus and have the Eucharist, God with us, the living Lord is here. No matter what anybody else says, the living Lord is here. And we love him. We want to stand tall for him. So fear not. Continue your faith. Don't let anybody rob you of your faith. They can take your possessions, but not your faith. Stand tall. And while you're standing, sit a minute and write a check to EWTN. Lest you forget that I may forget. I have a little pitch going on the air. It's very necessary and serious. So if the snow has you in, you can keep the check on your little table and wait till you can thaw out and go mail it. We need you to reach the world. There are so many filled with everything but God. We must bring the good news. Not of salvation only, but we have within us and around us the living Lord in the Eucharist. He is there. Blessed be God. He is there. Go and visit him sometime. And don't let anyone rob you of that gift of all gifts, God. No one can take it away. Well, I love you. And don't forget, God is worth all the pain and sufferings we endure. God bless you.
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4: You know, that always caused confusion for Catholics because it happens December 8th that we celebrate this feast, and so everybody just assumes it's talking about our Blessed Lord, which is March 25th was his conception, right? So December 8th is Mary's conception in the womb of her mother, Saint Anne. Mary was preserved from original sin from the moment of her conception. Why? Because she was to be the mother of God. She was to give a pure human nature to the Savior who was going to redeem us on the cross. So therefore, he could never be under companion of sin. So what happens is there's no time in God. So God just prefigured the redemption and applied it to Mary's soul. And that's how we celebrate her Immaculate Conception.
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11: 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According to reports, the lawsuit does not argue that the practice itself is illegal. Instead, it targets the communication and referrals that made reversal possible for women seeking another choice. If abortion is really all about choice, then shouldn't women have the choice to change their mind? Women deserve accurate information, compassionate care, and the freedom to change their mind if they want to pursue life for their child.
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16: 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This is Michael O'Neill and the Miracle Hunter. We love talking about saints in this show, and I think that we've got some new American saints up and coming. And maybe it helps to have a Pope who's from the United States. Maybe he will, like a coach does in the All-Star game in Major League Baseball, maybe he'll put his own guys in and move them up. I'm not sure if that works exactly that way. But we've got a new venerable that was just announced this past week, Venerable Mother Maria Teresa Tallon. And she was declared venerable, and this is an exciting time to see another person in the United States moving along the path to sainthood. And that puts us close to

0: 30, people who are venerables and blesseds, those stages before they become saints. Later in the show, we're going to be talking about Don Delindo Rotolo. And he's of special interest to me because we're doing an episode of They Might Be Saints about his life coming right up. That's a big production coming from EWTN, bigger than normal style with the They Might Be Saints. And we'll be excited to talk with Maria Palma Smith, who is the author of this brand new book, Jesus, I Surrender Myself to You, The Life of Don Delindo Rotolo. So we'll be excited to learn more about this future saint later in the show. And check out my series, They Might Be Saints, which airs every week on EWTN. So on Tuesday, June 30th, the episode of Blessed Miriam Teresa Demjanovic airs. And her short, impactful life is the one that I present in this cause for canonization. She's a member of the Sisters of Charity, and her miracle, which led to her beatification, is the only known cure of bilateral macular degeneration. And this was one of our first episodes that we did related to They Might Be Saints, and it's one of my favorites. So check that one out on Tuesday, June 30th on EWTN, or you can go to theymightbesaints.com, click on the on-demand button, and you can watch any of the episodes anytime you want. And also my other series, Explore with the Miracle Hunter, it airs on Saturday, June 27th at 5:30 p.m. Central Time, and it's the episode on Pompeii. And I take a trip to the famed ruins of Pompeii, where I explore the life's work of St. Bartolo Longo. He's known as the Apostle of Mercy. He performed many miracles in his life, and we'll be looking at him in that episode of Explore Pompeii on Saturday, June 27th at 5:30 p.m. Central Time. Later in the show, we're going to be looking at the Might Be Saint of the Day like we always do. We try to find someone whose death anniversary or feast day lines up exactly to the day's date. And so for today, June 28th, we've got Blessed Teresa Maria Mastorena, who lived from 1881 to 1951 in Italy. And the 365 Days with Mary project, we find the Marian devotion of the day as it lines up exactly to the day's date. You all know Fatima, May 13th, or Guadalupe, December 12th, or Guadalupe, December 12th, or Fatima, May 13th, or Lourdes, February 11th. Any way you cut it, there's a different Marian feast day that lines up each and every day to their calendar year. And so for today's date, on June 28th, we've got Our Lady of Longing from Mata Boska, Tenzniaka, in Warsaw, in Poland, in the year 1998. And the question of the week, we always try to answer a question from an emailer who writes in the fastest with the answer. I always like to answer questions in person when I give a talk, but I get lots of emails. And we have an interesting one about martyrs this week. And so the question for this week is, why did the martyrs of Otranto require a miracle for their canonization, but other groups of martyrs from Japan and Korea and other places did not? Why the difference? So I'll be trying to answer that one later in today's show. And the miracle of the day, we always try to line up each day in the calendar year and find out at some point in Christian history a famous miracle that happened on the day's date. And so in 1939, on June 28th, today's date, there was the big miracle related to Rhoda Wise. And so we'll be talking about that later in the show. Let's take a look at the miracle news. We do this every week where we look at the miracles happening around the world and those things that relate to miracles. And this relates to Our Lady of Guadalupe, who many people who tune into this show know that's my favorite Marian devotion. So I'm pretty excited with this 500-year anniversary from 1531 to 2031, the big celebration that's been established in Mexico City and is going around the world. I hope to be there at the Basilica in 2031. We'll see, God willing, what happens before then. But the big news is that it isn't just a Mexican devotion. It is a devotion for all the Americas. She is the patroness of the Americas. And so just this past week, the USCCB, the U.S. Conference of Catholic Bishops, announced that they're developing a nationwide pastoral initiative to prepare for the 500th anniversary of the apparitions of Our Lady of Guadalupe in 2031. Now, this effort is part of the Intercontinental Guadalupan Novena. It's a 9-year spiritual preparation rather than 9 days. It's a 9-year preparation, first encouraged by Pope Francis and promoted by the Mexican bishops in collaboration with the Vatican. Now, during the USCCB's June 2026 Spring Assembly in Orlando, Bishop Oscar Cantu of San Jose, he presented a framework designed to help dioceses across the United States reflect on both the message and the evangelizing methodology of Our Lady of Guadalupe as the Church approaches this historic jubilee. And a centerpiece for this proposal is the distribution of a replica of St. Juan Diego's tilma to every diocesan bishop in the entire United States. And according to Bishop Cantu, each replica would be touched to the original, and the one preserved in Mexico City, making it a third-class relic. And the bishops would then be encouraged to place the tilma in their cathedrals or other prominent locations for veneration and to use as a missionary instrument for bringing it to parishes, schools, and other key sites throughout their diocese. And so church leaders hope that pilgrim tilmas will foster devotion, evangelization, and renewed engagement with the Guadalupan message in every local church. And the plan has three phases of preparation. The first phase looks at the missionary outreach and diocesan renewal leading up to the National Eucharistic Congress in 2029. And the second phase would continue through 2031 with parish-to-parish pilgrimages of the tilma replicas and local encuentros guadalupanos intended to deepen faith formation and missionary discipleship. And catechetical materials already being used in Mexico are also being translated into English to support the initiative in the United States. And the final phase will center on jubilee celebrations marking the 500th anniversary of the apparitions in 2031 and continue toward the 2000th anniversary of Christ's redemption in 2033. And bishops in the United States, they've said that a national celebration is expected, and international observance is already being planned in Mexico City, of course. And church leaders have emphasized that the quincentennial is not merely a commemoration of a historical event, but an opportunity for new evangelization inspired by Our Lady of Guadalupe, whom John Paul II called a model of perfectly enculturated evangelization for the peoples of the Americas. And I have to admit that I've seen these tilmas before that they are sending around to all the bishops, and I have one. I have a full-size tilma. It's one of my prized possessions. People can get one if they go to madebycatholics.com, and they can pick it up. It's on this fiber that's just like the agave fiber of the original Our Lady of Guadalupe image. It uses all the exact replica colors and an image of Our Lady of Guadalupe. It's absolutely beautiful. So check it out. Madebycatholics.com is where you can pick that up, and that's the same one that the bishops are going to be sending or are going to be having all around the United States. So check that one out. Big news related to Our Lady of Guadalupe. Let's take a look at Catholic Pub Trivia. We do this every week where we ask a trivia question and give out a prize to an emailer who writes in the fastest with the correct answer. Last week we talked about Sister Blandina Segale, who died in Ohio. And so the question from last week was, what servants of God, venerables, blesseds, or saints were also born in Ohio? And from what I can tell, the only Ohio-born candidate for sainthood is Rhoda Wise. And she's probably the most prominent. Her name, Rhoda Greer Wise, was born on February 22nd, 1888 in Cadiz, Ohio. And she's famous for being the mystic of Canton. And we all know her for the healing of Rita Rizzo, the one who went on to become Mother Angelica of EWTN. So that was the answer to last week's Catholic Pub Trivia question. And the question for this week, who was the last American saint to be canonized? If you think you know that answer and want to win the prize, the image of the faces of Mary, send me the answer to who was the last American saint to be canonized. And if you have the right answer, you can write in, and the fastest writer will be the one with the answer and will be the winner. And answers and winners will be posted on the show page of MiracleHunter.com. We need to take a short break, but when we come back, we're going to be learning about the brand new venerable from the United States, Mother Mary Teresa Talent. Stay with us for that.
1: Toddlers are utterly free, maybe too free. In the quiet moments after communion the other day, my 3-year-old repeatedly shouted, "I tooted." They don't care what people think of them. They actually don't really worry about anything. Who's going to pay the bills? Where's my next meal going to come from? They get in their car seats without asking, "Where are we going?" They fall asleep in those car seats and wake up somewhere else and never wonder, "What happened last night?" That's because they know they have a father and a mother who love them and look out for them. So they're free to enjoy the ride. As we get older, we have responsibilities and stresses that pile up on us. But it's important to remember that we still have a Heavenly Father who loves us. And no matter how crazy things get, He's looking out for us. And from the eternal perspective, everything's going to be fine. You know what that means? It means we can enjoy the ride. This is Chris Stefanik from RealLifeCatholic.com on EWTN Radio.
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0: Welcome back. You're listening to the Miracle Hunter radio show on EWTN Radio. This is Michael O'Neill and the Miracle Hunter. People who tune into this show know that we love talking about saints and future saints and future American saints most specifically. And there are probably around 30 now when we talk about people who are along that path to sainthood. When we look at servants of God, all told, there's something like 80. But when we talk about venerables and blesseds, there's less than 30. So it's a very small number when we talk about those people who are on that path to sainthood and just need a miracle to advance along that path. And it was such exciting news because we do have an American pope now, and maybe it's of special interest of him to advance American sainthood causes. But either way, we have another American who has been firmly moved along that path, and that is Mother Mary Teresa Talon. She's now venerable as declared by the Dicastery for the Causes of Saints, as in a decree that was promulgated through Pope Leo. And so this was huge news. And we're so excited today to talk with the General Superior and Vice Postulator for the cause, for their Mother Foundress' cause, and that's Mother Maria Catherine. Welcome to the program today, Mother Maria Catherine.
3: Thank you, Michael. It's a pleasure and an honor.
0: Well, it's so great to talk to you today, and when I talk to these causes around the world, where future saints are being moved along the path, it is such big news because this is not something that happens overnight. It's such a long process to start a cause for canonization and gather those documents and do their research and write the positio and send it to Rome with a red ribbon and have them review that. And I know it's such a big deal, and you're just waiting and waiting and waiting. And Rome takes its sweet time, I think, in evaluating these things. They want to get it just right, evaluating the life of virtue. And so that must have been such exciting news for that to come to you. Tell us a little bit about how you first found out that your mother foundress, Mother Mary Teresa Talon, was going to be a venerable.
3: Well, I had a little bit of a hint. So I was checking the website, the daily bulletino mm-hmm. from Rome, to see if there was anything there. And I checked it for a few days, and I said, well, there's nothing there. Today I'm not getting up at 6 o'clock to turn on my phone. I'm just going to have my breakfast. But something told me that it was the day, and I said, well, let me just try. So I turned on the phone, and there were gazillions of congratulations, and I said, it is today. So I left my breakfast, and I ran downstairs to tell any sister that was awake, and then we started ringing the chapel bell so that if they weren't awake, they would be awake, and there were a couple of people in the chapel, and it was just so beautiful, and you know, I still tear up, and it was so moving to know that Rome recognized Mother's heroic virtue.
0: Yeah, it's absolutely amazing. It must have been such a moment of great joy for you and all the sisters to know that your mother foundress was recognized in this big way by Rome and firmly moved along the path to sainthood with blessed and saint shortly to follow. And so tell us a little bit. I think for a lot of Americans who heard this news, they didn't necessarily know who Mother Mary Teresa Talon was. Tell us a little bit about your mother foundress.
3: Sure. Mother was born in upstate New York, Waterville, of Irish immigrant parents. They owned a hops farm, which, as you know, is an ingredient in making beer. But from a very young age, Mother had a great love for God, great love, unusual. Not only did she love God, but she loved those that God loved. And she thirsted for a real union with God. When she was about 9 years old, in those days, you know that young people didn't receive Holy Communion until 14, at least 14, 12 or 14. But at 9 years old, she had this thirst to receive Holy Communion. And without any fanfare, without any, you know, instruction that they were supposed to have, one Sunday, Mother just walked right up with everybody else and knelt down and received Holy Communion. And she says in her writings that from that day on, her intimate relationship with Jesus changed and deepened. Her family had a hops farm, so they had to have migrant workers come and help them in the season for picking the hops. And mother would gather the children of the hops pickers and the migrants, and she would teach them about Jesus. It was her grandmother, actually, who taught her great love for Jesus and for praying the rosary for Mary. The family often had Mass in their home, which in those days was unusual, but it was because the elderly in the area and the migrant workers couldn't get to church. So they would pick up the priest in the buggy, and mother would pick up the elderly people in the buggy and bring them to the house, and they would have Mass there, confession. And again, she would be teaching the children. When she was 12, she decided she wanted to be a member of the, she wanted to be enrolled in the scapular. So she marched down to the church, which was about 3 miles, and she told the priest, you know, I would like to be in the enrolled in the scapular, Our Lady of the Scapular. And she had bought herself a scapular. And so with great fanfare, the priest took her into the church and did the whole ceremony just for her. So you see that at a very young age, she was developing this love for Jesus and Mary and the saints and Saint Joseph as well. Great love for the Eucharist. And then as she grew old, when she was 12, she didn't know sisters. They didn't have sisters, but her grandmother had met sisters, and she would talk about them. And Julia decided, I want to be a sister, which her parents weren't too happy about. Well, her father died when she was young. So she persisted, and she met a priest that was speaking for her. I'm really condensing this very, you know. So she met a priest who was became her spiritual director, and he helped her. He spoke to her mother, and eventually the mother acquiesced, and she joined the Sisters of the Holy Cross. She was a Sister of the Holy Cross for 33 years.
0: Wow.
3: The Holy Cross sisters were teachers, and so mother was a teacher. She taught in the Catholic schools, and she noticed that there were young people who, like, either they were truant or they were not keeping up with their assignments, or they weren't going to church.
0: Hmm.
3: And she realized that something must be not being taught well in the family. That was number one. Number two, in those days, young people, if they weren't doing their homework or they were truant, if they came to school, they were put on the outside of the classroom. They wouldn't be allowed in.
0: Hmm.
3: But mother didn't like that practice, so she would take them in. And she really became the friend of all these children and their families. Now, again, in those days, teaching sisters didn't go outside the convent at night or, you know, after classes. So she would try her best to work with the children during the day. Then she was transferred to New York City in 1905, I think it was. And there she met more and more children whose families were not practicing the faith, and she became the superintendent of the Sunday school.
0: Hmm.
3: And so as superintendent of the Sunday school, she knew she could not go visiting, but she trained young women to go to the homes and visit the families. And it was there in New York City in 1908 that mother was called by God during Mass one day to begin a new congregation of sisters, which became our sisters. And the young women that she trained to go to visit the families became our first sisters.
0: Hmm.
3: But it wasn't looked on too kindly by her community, so she was transferred from New York City and sent to the Midwest, hoping that that idea would get out of her head. But mother worked and prayed and suffered many misunderstandings and misjudgments for what she called the cause. And she kept in constant contact with the young women in New York City. And they were like her emissaries with the powers that be in the chancery, you know, with the archbishop and with the bishops and priests. And I'm really condensing this a lot. That was in 1908. And then finally, in 1920, Archbishop Hayes gave her permission to begin the community. So those young women were the nucleus of our community. Mother had to ask for dispensation from her vows, which was very painful for her. But she did it because she knew this was what God wanted. And all those years, even though she suffered, she knew what God wanted, and she was not going to give up on his will. She said, if it's his will, he will bring it to be. And she just waited, and she trusted in God's divine providence, and he was faithful.
0: Wonderful.
3: So
0: absolutely
3: beautiful. On August 15, 1920, Mother came east. She was in the Midwest. She came east. The women met her at the train station and took her to the house that they had purchased, and they began living together there with her. She came, and she was ill when she arrived. She had a terribly high fever, but she didn't let that interfere with the joy of the day. And they prayed together. They showed her the house, and they just sat and talked together. And then she went to bed for 2 weeks because she had a high fever. But then from then on, Mother advanced the community with a lot of sacrifice and suffering, but great love for God and for souls.
0: Absolutely amazing. And the name of your community is the Parish Visitors of Mary Immaculate. And
3: yes.
0: Truly, this Declaration of Venerable, which is that second step in the canonization process, will shine a lot of light on your community for the world to see. And a lot of people will get to know your community and her cause. Tell us a little bit as we wrap up today. I know that going forward, the next step is beatification. So a miracle will need to be found through her singular intercession that will lead to her beatification. And then a second miracle leads to her being declared a saint. For those people who want to pray for her beatification or perhaps find out more about her life, is there a website or other place that we could send people to find out about her life?
3: Yes, we do have a website. It's www.parishvisitorsisters.org.
0: Wonderful. Well, we're so grateful to you, Mother Maria Catherine, the General Superior and the Vice Postulator in this cause for Mother Mary Teresa Tallon, now a Venerable. Congratulations
3: yes.
0: to you and your cause and all the work that has gone in making her life of faith known to the world. And her being declared Venerable is such a big moment for the Catholic Church in America and around the world. So we're so grateful to you, Mother Maria Catherine, for joining us on today's program.
3: And I'm so grateful to you. Thank you so much, Michael.
0: God bless you. And that was Mother Maria Catherine talking to us about the Parish Visitors of Mary Immaculate and their foundress, Venerable Mother Maria Teresa Tallon. Big news coming out of Rome this past week, where we have another American on the path to sainthood. And for those people who are interested in future American saints specifically, there's kind of an exciting project that's coming out, or an event, I should say, the Champion Shrine, which is Our Lady of Champion in Champion, Wisconsin, outside of Green Bay, is putting on this event, this novena, for the United States of America as we celebrate the 250th anniversary of our nation. What better way to celebrate than to celebrate the saints of the United States? And so I know that they're doing a full week of speakers and events, including an exhibit on the future American saints and the current American saints. So that's the people who have the dozen or so people who have been canonized already, in the something like 60 or 70 people who are on the path to sainthood, servants of God, blesseds, and saints, all those people who have been recognized in some way by the Catholic Church moving along that path to sainthood. For people who want to visit that Champion Shrine during the 4th of July weekend and around and surrounding days and see that Saints of America exhibit, you can go to championshrine.org/American Saints to find out more. And I'll be speaking on one of those days at the Champion Shrine, so I'll be excited to be up there myself. So check that one out, championshrine.org/American Saints, to learn all about the saints from the United States. We need to take a short break, but when we come back, we're going to be looking at the question of the week. Stay with us for that.

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3: 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Italy's Shrines and Wonders, discovering sacred spaces and fascinating places in the life of St. Francis of Assisi by Teresa Tomeo. 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
5: 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This is Michael O'Neill. I'm the Miracle Hunter. Hey, I love getting your questions. People write in from around the world with questions about miracles happening in today's world and those that have happened centuries ago. And yes, I do like getting all kinds of strange and interesting emails populating my email inbox, but I really like answering questions in person. And I do that when I give a talk. And I travel around the country to 10 or 20 places a year to different parishes or conferences or other events where I talk about miracles, of course. And I talk about how saints are made or how the Catholic Church investigates the supernatural or the history of Marian apparitions or Eucharistic miracles. Any of those things are up my alley. And I speak for about 45 minutes. And then afterwards, I open it up to question. And that's my favorite part, where people ask me all the things they're thinking about related to miracles. And that can go on for 10, 20 minutes or longer, where I get lots of questions from interested people about miracles. And so for this week's question, though, this is an email question. It came in to me. This is a tricky one, actually. The question is, dear Miracle Hunter, why did the martyrs of Otranto require a miracle for their canonization, but other big groups of martyrs from Japan and Korea, for example, did not? Thank you, Jim. Well, thanks, Jim, for your question, and it's a good one. And I think we've seen this where we've had this idea, at least in the history of Catholicism, where if somebody gives up their life out of hatred for the faith, if they're killed for their faith, then they are immediately declared saints. And we see that isn't necessarily the case. At least it hasn't always been the same. And so when we look at the martyrs of Korea, this is a well-known group of the Korean martyrs, including St. Andrew Kim, Taegon, and St. Paul Chong Hussang. And these martyrs were canonized directly by Pope John Paul II because their cause began under older procedures and involved a large historic group of martyrs. They were not required to follow today's standard beatification plus miracle equals canonization sequence in the same way that a modern cause would. And then if you look at the martyrs of Japan, for example, there were, I think, 26 martyrs of Japan beatified in the 1600s and canonized in 1862 by Pius IX. And this occurred under the historical procedures that predate the modern norms. There was no modern-style requirement for a miracle that's similar to what we would see today. Another one, martyrs of Uganda. The Uganda martyrs were beatified in the 1920s and canonized by Paul VI. And their canonization also took place under the old system. There was not a separately recognized miracle needed the way that we would look in modern cases. So why do we have this difference? And the current rule for one miracle after beatification for a martyr's canonization is largely a product of the reforms of John Paul II, the great saint maker. And many famous martyr groups were canonized before those norms existed or under procedures that allowed the Pope greater flexibility. And so if we look at modern martyrs like Stanley Rother, you need a miracle for canonization, but historic martyr groups from centuries ago became saints without a miracle according to the modern processes. And of course, the Pope, being the Pope, if he wants to, he can do this equipollent or equivalent canonization where he says no miracle is needed. He can do that for anyone. And anyone can be a saint through if the Pope makes that special judgment. And so that is why we have the martyrs of Otranto needing a miracle, but the other martyrs from previous canonical frameworks did not need a miracle. Tricky question today from Jim. If you have a question for the Miracle Hunter, you can send me an email to questions@miraclehunter.com, and maybe I'll be answering your question on the air next week. Let's take a look at the 365 Days with Mary project. We do this every week where we look at the Marian devotion of the day as it lines up exactly to the day's date. We always try to find one from sometime throughout the calendar year. We have May 13th, Fatima, or Guadalupe, December 12th, or Lourdes, February 11th. But believe it or not, there's a different other Marian devotion that lines up exactly to the day's date. And we see the feast days or the commemoration of a great miracle or the building of a basilica or another way that Mary is honored. But there's one for each and every day of the calendar year. And so for today's day, we've got Our Lady of Longing from Matska Bosa Taskianka in Warsaw in Poland in 1998. And the story goes that one of the oldest churches in the Archdiocese of Warsaw is St. Elizabeth. Located on the main altar is a painting of Our Lady of Longing, with an artist, the artist being unknown, for the first half of the 17th century. At either side, the image is surrounded by statues of St. Adalbert and Stanislaus, their Polish bishops and martyrs. And the testimony of miracles and graces relating to this icon of Our Lady of Longing have been collected at least since the mid-17th century. And on June 28, 1998, the image became the fourth image of Mary in the Archdiocese of Warsaw to be canonically crowned. And that is Our Lady of Longing from Warsaw in Poland in the year 1998. For more information on this fascinating devotion, or any of the hundreds of other Marian devotions from around the world, you can go to 365dayswithmary.com, pick up the book, download the app, or join the Facebook page with 10,000 followers getting a different title of Mary each and every day of the calendar year. Let's take a look at the miracle of the day. We do this every week where we try to find a miracle that happened on the day's date at some year in Christian history. And so for today's date, June 28th, we have a miracle that lines up from 1939. So for years, Rhoda Wise of Canton, Ohio, endured extraordinary physical suffering. She had numerous serious illnesses. She was diagnosed with advanced abdominal cancer. She underwent these different surgeries that left her with a large open wound that refused to heal. And she was confined to bed, and she faced little hope of recovery. And she turned increasingly to prayer, offering her pain to God and seeking the intercession of saints. And on June 28, 1939, Rhoda Wise reported that Jesus and St. Therese of Lisieux appeared to her. And during that apparition, she experienced a sudden and dramatic healing. And the cancer that had plagued her was gone, and the severe abdominal wound that had remained open for years was completely healed. And physicians who examined her afterwards were reportedly unable to explain the recovery through natural means. And the healing was marked a turning point in her life, and she quickly became known amongst local Catholics as an extraordinary sign of God's grace. And she was known as the Mystic of Canton. And the miracle transformed Rhoda Wise into a source of spiritual encouragement for countless visitors who came to her house. I've been to that house. People came with seeking prayer and guidance, and among them was Rita Rizzo, later known to the world as Mother Angelica, the foundress of EWTN. And Mother Angelica credited Rhoda Wise with having a profound influence on her spiritual life and devotion to St. Therese. And today, the story of Rhoda Wise's healing remains one of the most remarkable modern Catholic miracle accounts in the history of the United States. And her cause for canonization continues to be underway, drawing interest from the faithful. And that is today's Miracle of the Day from June 28, 1939, the healing of Servant of God, Rhoda Wise. Let's take a look at the sainthood news. We do this every week where we try to keep you up to date on who's coming along the path to sainthood. And this past week, on Thursday, June 18th, the Holy Father, Pope Leo XIV, received in audience His Eminence Cardinal Marcello Semeraro, the prefect for the Dicastery, for the causes of saints. And during this audience, the Pope authorized the same dicastery to promulgate the decree regarding the martyrdom of the servants of God, Juan Torres Torres, and 19 companions, diocesan priests, who were killed between August and September 1936 out of hatred for the faith in the territory of the Diocese of Ibiza in Spain in the context of a persecution. So according to the Dicastery for the Causes of Saints website, they were diocesan priests, and the 20 priests of Ibiza and Formentera had died as martyrs. Certainly there rose from the heart of the community at the very moment of their death. And the first day, the people called them martyrs in the strictest Christian sense of the term, which translates to witness. And that is today's sainthood news, dealing with the Juan Torres Torres and 19 companions from Spain. And with one miracle, they will move from blessed to saints. We need to take a short break, but when we come back, we're going to be looking at a new translation of a book by Maria Palma Smith, Jesus, I Surrender Myself to You, The Life of Don Delindo Rotolo. Stay with us for that.

0: We're speaking today with Michael O'Neill. He is, of course, the Miracle Hunter, very well known on EWTN Radio, and a similar program on EWTN Television called Explore with the Miracle Hunter. Michael, do you get much feedback from your listeners and your viewers on the topics that you talk about and the places you've been?
1: Well, one of the great blessings of working with EWTN and having the job that I do is that I love to be able to tell the stories of miracles on radio and on television. And one of the great aspects of that has been the Explore with the Miracle Hunter television series, in which I've been able to travel to so many shrines around the world, always places of great miracles. That's how I choose where we go. And it's so fun to film and then to edit these up and have them broadcast on EWTN. But Catholics know around the world about Fatima, Lourdes, Guadalupe, these big-name miracle places. And, of course, those are very important and inspirations to me and Catholics around the world. But I love when we air an episode about a little-known place that most people haven't heard of. Even devout Catholics who are kind of tuned into miracles will send me an email and say, you know, I've never heard of that. Why don't people know this story? And I feel so emboldened and encouraged to do more stories because that's part of the mission to spread God's great work through miracles around the world. And not too long ago, I was all over South America visiting many of those incredible Marian shrines and places of miracles. And Our Lady of Guadalupe will always stand above and beyond, and the ability to stand in front of her image up close and personal, 1 foot away, was a great honor and blessing for me, you know, a sort of a culmination or a big moment in my love for Our Lady of Guadalupe. But when we climbed to the top of Mount St. Michel in northwest France, that iconic monastery on top of an island at the end of the world, you might say, as you gaze over the ocean, to me, being able to climb that and film that and bring that footage home, to me, that was my ultimate explore moment as the Miracle Hunter, going to that great place where it is believed that St. Michael the Archangel influenced in some way the building of that iconic structure. So for me, that stands above and beyond, although many of the places around the world are close seconds.
0: Thank you, Michael. Always a fascinating program, The Miracle Hunter. We air it every Saturday at 1 p.m. Eastern and again at 7 p.m. Eastern on EWTN Radio. 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
1: 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This is Michael O'Neill. I'm the Miracle Hunter. We've done a series on EWTN called They Might Be Saints, where we look at Americans on the path to sainthood, and we look at their causes for sainthood and highlight their lives. And there's somebody not from the United States that we're actually doing an episode on just now. He's Don DeLindo Vertolo, and his life, incredible life, and surrender novena. And his saying, Jesus, I surrender myself to you, is something that echoes in the hearts of many Catholics around the world. And we're so excited to learn about a brand new book out from Tan Books. It is called Jesus, I Surrender Myself to You, The Life of Don DeLindo Vertolo. And we're joined today by the author of that book, and that's Maria Palma Smith. Welcome to the program today, Maria.
3: Thank you so much. And actually, I'm just the translator. I'm not the author. The author is really the niece of Father DeLindo, Don DeLindo, and also an Italian journalist. Both of them wrote the biography, and I translated it from the Italian. It was published in 2020, I believe, September of 2020, the biography, and it has not just now been published in the English edition.
1: Wonderful. Well, we're so excited that this book is coming to light for English-speaking audiences. So thank you so much for your work as the translator of this book. And I think for some American Catholics, they do know the name Don DeLindo Vertolo and perhaps his connection to Padre Pio. But for many other Catholics, they may not know who this great future saint is. So tell us a little bit. Who is the man, Don DeLindo Vertolo?
3: Don DeLindo was a very holy man who lived in Naples. He was born around the time of St. Padre Pio and died 2 years after St. Padre Pio in 1970. So they were contemporaries. They knew about each other. They were on the different coasts of Italy. Don DeLindo was in Naples, and St. Padre Pio was at San Giovanni Rotondo on the eastern coast. Now, when pilgrims would go to visit St. Padre Pio because he was very well known and loved during his lifetime. They would go from Naples and they would go to San Giovanni Rotondo. And there, Padre Pio would say, "Why do you come here all the way from Naples when you have your own saint in Naples, Don Dolindo?"
1: And what was it about him? I think that there were some mystical experiences or some general understanding of his holiness, the way he helped people with their faith. Talk a little bit about how people came to know him as a living saint.
3: Yes, there were many things that happened to Don Dolindo during his lifetime. But really what he always wanted to focus on was the ordinary things. And the greatest thing about him was really his virtue. Now, I don't know if you or others know that Don Dolindo actually, similarly to Padre Pio, but for Padre Pio, I believe it was 2 or 3 years that he was forbidden to celebrate Mass. For Don Dolindo, it was nearly 20 years. At one point, it was 16 years all at once. But the very first time, it was 36 days, then it was a year, then et cetera. But he was forbidden under false accusations, misunderstandings, all manner of things he was forbidden. And yet, he remained loyal to the Church throughout his life.
1: Amazing. And I think what Don Dolindo is most remembered for is his surrender novena, his "Jesus, I surrender myself to you" saying. Talk a little bit about how that was such a big element in his life.
3: Okay. Well, Father Dolindo spent much time in prayer, and he would hear the voice of Jesus or Our Lady. He would have conversations with them. And one time he was bringing to Jesus' attention one of his spiritual daughters who's undergoing a lot of difficulties. And so the surrender novena started as a prayer, a long prayer. It was not divided into 9 days like a novena. It was a long prayer that Jesus was speaking through Father Dolindo to the spiritual daughter of Father Dolindo.
1: Amazing. And for those people who don't know about sort of the spirituality of Don Dolindo, sort of paint the picture of how he spread the gospel through his writings, his consultation with family and friends and those people in schools who needed his assistance. Talk about the work of Don Dolindo.
3: Well, he did many, many things. One of them really that was very mystical was that there was a nun who is now beatified, Blessed Giuseppina, or Josephine of Jesus Crucified. She was beatified in 2008, I believe. And Father Dolindo had a close relationship with this Carmelite nun. And she was a victim soul. She had many, many sufferings. And actually, she was miraculously cured, but with the intercession of a relic of Saint Francis Xavier. And Father Dolindo was there at the time that happened. But then she also got other physical pains. And this is what she would do. She would call, not that many people had phones at the time. So she would call these two sisters, these two, lay people who had a telephone and say, "Tell Father Dolindo I have an important meeting and he can take my pains from me." So Father Dolindo would assume her physical aches and pains, and then she would call again, "My meeting is finished. Tell Father Dolindo to give me back my pain."
1: Amazing. We've been talking today with Maria Palma Smith, the translator for the book, "Jesus, I Surrender Myself to You, The Life of Don Dolindo." It's out from Tan Books, and it's the first time in English. And this is a book that sheds some light on the life of Don Dolindo Rotolo. Now, there has been some talk that Don Dolindo and Padre Pio were similar figures, or they knew of each other, they respected each other. There have been stories that they actually met one time. What can you tell us about that?
3: Yes, one time it's well recorded, both Father Dolindo himself and one of the younger priests who also accompanied them. There were several that went from Naples to San Giovanni Rotondo. And one of the most beautiful things that happened during that meeting is, now Father Dolindo had been going through many, many trials and tribulations throughout the course of his life. And even though he really was very holy, very virtuous, still a little thought in his head, he wanted to have more reassurance from such a great saint as Padre Pio. And so that was in his heart. He did not say that to Padre Pio, but Padre Pio, in blessing him when they were leaving him, Padre Pio said to Don Dolindo, "All of heaven is in your soul."
1: Wow. That is quite a thing to hear from one of God's great saints. Truly, truly amazing. And going forward in his life, how did the life, other than his time of being banned from practicing as a priest for some extended period, how did his life mirror Padre Pio? Or why do we sort of talk about these two being contemporaries, having met, having been restricted by the church in some ways in these moments? In what other ways would you say that Don Dolindo sort of is reflective or reminiscent of Padre Pio?
3: Well, really, it's in their life of virtue, obedience, loyalty, fidelity to Holy Mother Church, which was something that during the 18th century, 19th century, throughout the whole history of the Catholic Church, is really the greatest virtue that we can have, is to be resolute in our loyalty to Holy Mother Church. I mean, even now in our modern times, there's so much that's going on. And both of them were treated unjustly because with St. Padre Pio, he was not permitted to celebrate Mass because of all the stigmata and the mystical things that were happening to him. And similarly with Don Dolindo, because of false accusations, because of other things that were going on, he was not allowed to. But it's all in God's great plan. For Father Dolindo, not being able to hear confession, celebrate Mass, preach, give homilies, gave him ample time to do much writing. And he wrote, I don't know if you or your listeners are aware, that he wrote a 33-volume commentary on Sacred Scripture, all the books of Sacred Scripture, for the laity. And I think that is why Father Dolindo was not as well known, it still is not as well known as Padre Pio, because I believe that God was waiting for this time with the internet, with so many people, especially younger people, coming into the church and who are very interested in learning about it and reading and understanding scripture and reading commentaries. Whereas 100 years ago, the average Catholic really did not do that. They did not study their faith. They did not read commentaries. So I really think that now is the time for Don Dolindo, and especially now that his works are being translated into English, because English is really the most important language worldwide for all the countries that speak English, English-speaking countries, but also all the other countries, most of whom the people are learning English.
1: And when we look at your book, Jesus, I Surrender Myself to You, The Life of Don Dolindo Vitolo, that is a book that you have translated into English now, and that is available through Tan Books. Tell us a little bit about your hopes for people who finally can read this book, Jesus, I Surrender Myself to You. What will they learn, and what do you hope that they gain from reading this new translation?
3: Yes. Now, a lot of people love the Surrender Novena, but most of them don't know the person behind it, Don Dolindo, and all that he went through. And I think that when they read this biography written by his niece, that they will see that he went through so much in his life. And I believe that it will encourage, inspire other people in praying the Surrender Novena to have even more hope and more faith and be more edified.
1: Wonderful. And for people who want to pick up this book or learn more about it, what's the best place that they can go?
3: Well, you can go to the TAN website. They have the ebook and they have the hardcover. Also on Amazon, there is the hardcover and the Kindle version, whatever is easiest for anybody.
1: Wonderful. Well, we're so grateful to you, Maria Palma Smith, for doing this translation of this book, Jesus, I Surrender Myself to You, The Life of Don Dolindo Vitolo. Thank you so much for your good work and for joining us on today's program.
3: Thank you, Michael, for having me.
1: God bless. That was Maria Palma Smith, The book is Jesus, I Surrender Myself to You, The Life of Don DeLindo Vitolo, and it's now available from Tan Books. And as I mentioned, a new documentary about the life of Don DeLindo Vitolo will be coming out soon on EWTN as part of the They Might Be Saints series. So these two things will go well together. Yeah, the life of Don DeLindo Vitolo is truly amazing, and I think that most people are kind of surprised to know that there's another person out there who is parallel to Padre Pio, having been born at the same time and died around the same time and crossed paths even. And they knew of each other and respected each other, and both had purported mystical gifts. And so, of course, Padre Pio has been sainted. He's an official saint in our Catholic Church. And Don DeLindo Vitolo, he is a might-be saint, we might say. He's a servant of God. And then with his life of heroic virtue established, he will be venerable. With one miracle, he'll be blessed, and one miracle, a saint. So he will join Padre Pio in being recognized as a saint from Italy from that exact same era. But nonetheless, his life is absolutely amazing, and I'm so excited to be working on this new episode of They Might Be Saints about Don DeLindo Vitolo, which should be out later this year. You know, people can check that out if they go to theymightbesaints.com for more information. And that's all the time we have for today's show. If you missed any of this episode or want to catch up on past episodes, you can go to ewtn.com/radio. 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Check out my series, Explore with the Miracle Hunter, on Saturday, June 27th at 5:30 p.m. Central Time. The episode on Pompeii airs. I take a trip to the famed ruins of Pompeii, where I explore the life's work of St. Bartolo Longo, known as the Apostle of Mercy, and for many miracles worked in his life. Check that one out, Explore with the Miracle Hunter, Pompeii. And I'd like to thank you for joining me today on Miracle Hunter, where from claims of healings and visions to the world's most inexplicable events, whether you're a believer or a skeptic, the truth is always worth a hunt. Talk to you next week.

0: June is the month dedicated to the Sacred Heart of Jesus. 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
1: Hello, my name is Father Mike Schutz, and I'm the Vocation Instructor for the Diocese of Raleigh. I'd like to pray with you today for our seminarians and for an increase in vocations to the priesthood for the diocese from the men of our diocese. So please join me in this intention. In the name of the

0: women, sinners, and saints. Our family has spanned the centuries and the globe. With God's grace, we started hospitals to care for the sick. We establish orphanages and help the poor. We are the largest charitable organization on the planet, bringing relief and comfort to those in need. We educate more children than any other scholarly or religious institution. We developed the scientific method and laws of evidence. We founded the college system. We defend the dignity of all human life and uphold marriage and family. Cities were named after our revered saints who navigated a sacred path before us. Guided by the Holy Spirit, we compiled the Bible. We are transformed by sacred scripture and sacred tradition, which have consistently guided us for 2,000 years. We are the Catholic Church. With over 1 billion in our family, sharing in the sacraments and fullness of the Christian faith, for centuries we have prayed for you and our world, every hour of every day, whenever we celebrate the Mass. Jesus himself laid the foundation for our faith when he said to Peter, the first pope, "You are rock, and upon this rock I will build my church." For over 2,000 years, we've had an unbroken line of shepherds, guiding the Catholic Church with love and truth in a confused and hurting world. And in this world filled with chaos, hardship, and pain, it's comforting to know that some things remain consistent, true, and strong, our Catholic faith, and the eternal love that God has for all creation. If you've been away from the Catholic Church, we invite you to take another look. Visit CatholicsComeHome.org today. Ours is one family, united in Jesus Christ, our Lord and Savior. We are Catholic. Welcome home.
1: My name is Father Mike Schutz, and I am the Vocations Director for the Diocese of Raleigh. And I would love to take this opportunity to invite our young men of our diocese to join the Vocations Office for a retreat this summer at Camp Dixie called Quo Vadis. The retreat will be from July 27th to July 30th, and our seminarians will be running and organizing the retreat. It's a wonderful opportunity for our high school men to come together to spend some time in prayer, socializing and meeting our seminarians, and beginning to discern their vocation. The retreat's theme will be being men of charity, giving our high school men the opportunity of knowing what it means to continue to love and to serve the Lord by learning about the works of mercy, both spiritual and corporal. 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Thank you, and know of my prayers for you, and ask for your prayers for the men joining us on this retreat. God bless.
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3: The current temperature at the RDU International Airport is
4: 73
3: degrees.
5: Larry is a captivating teacher, preacher, retreat master, and author. 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He's directed hundreds of retreats for young and old alike, as well as numerous parish missions and conferences. Father Larry Richards' website is thereasonforourhope.org. 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
6: In the name of the Father, and the Son, and the Holy Spirit, amen. Holy Father, God of love and mercy, we ask for the gift of your Spirit, that your Spirit may transform us into your sons and daughters, that we may truly be Christ in the world. Give us this grace so we may bring his presence to everyone we meet. We beg you these things, Holy Father, in Jesus' name, amen. Mary, Mother of Jesus, pray for us. Good Saint Joseph, pray for us. In the name of the Father, and the Son, and the Holy Spirit, amen. Chapter 4. Surrender and be an icon of Jesus. The scripture for this is, "Sir, we would like to see Jesus." John chapter 12, verse 21. The one question each person asks you every day is, "Sir or ma'am, we would like to see Jesus." And the purpose of a Christian, of course, is to be another Christ in the world, huh? And so when it comes to discerning, we got to make sure that we have the mind of Christ. You know, so often we're trying to

0: concern with a physical mind or a fleshly mind or a mind of the world. And that kind of mind cannot discern the will of the Father. It just can't. We need to have the will and the mind of Jesus Christ if we're going to discern anything. So often, again, people can come and say, well, you know, and again, you can always tell whether something is from God or not from God, because if it has to do with their own opinion, it's not from God. I can't tell you in the 20-some years I've been ordained how many people would come and says, well, you know, Father, I know that this is a sin. I've been taught this. But I think in my case, God makes an exception. And they mean it, because I prayed about it. I have peace about it. And I really think, and I always say, no, sorry, it goes against the scripture. It goes against the teaching of church. You cannot be right. Absolutely, you know it. Absolutely, you can't be right because you're looking at it with your own mind or the mind of the world or the mind of the flesh. What has to happen if we're going to have a gift of discernment and discern the will of God is with all our being, we got to try to have the mind of Jesus Christ, right? And for that, you got to spend time. I think you could spend every day for the rest of your life reading Philippians chapter 2. And in Philippians chapter 2, there is so much there to reflect on, huh? In Philippians 2, it starts, we'll start chapter 2, verse 2. Paul's talking to the Philippians and he's saying, make my joy complete by your unanimity, possessing the one love, united in spirit and ideals. Verse 3, never act out of rivalry or conceit. Rather, now this is where it starts getting hard here, if you think being a Christian's easy. Rather, let all parties think humbly of others as superior to themselves. Each of you looking to others' interests rather than your own. And then the way Paul leads into the Christological hymn is he says, your attitude, or some translations say, you must have the mind of Christ. Or, like this old translation says, you need to have the attitude that of Christ. And so what's it mean to have an attitude of Christ? Then he explains it to us. Though he was in the form of God, Jesus did not deem equality with God something to be grasped at. Rather, he emptied himself and took the form of a slave, being born in the likeness of men. He was known to be of human estate, and it was thus that he humbled himself, obediently accepting even death on the cross. Because of this, God highly exalted him and bestowed on him the name above all other names, so that Jesus' name, every knee must bend in the heavens, on the earth, and under the earth, and every tongue proclaim to the glory of God the Father, Jesus Christ is Lord. There is enough for the rest of your life every day to meditate on those just few passages in Philippians. To have the attitude of Christ, to have the mind of Christ when we do everything in our lives, huh? You know, again, like often when it comes down to November and that and people are getting ready to vote, I say, you know, please. Or if I do a mission, if you call yourself a Democrat or a Republican or an independent, that's pretty bad. You're a follower of Christ who's going to vote in one way or another. And so when you're going to go vote, whatever it is, you need to vote as Christ would vote. Huh? That old big thing that was on about 10 years ago, you know, everybody wore those little bracelets. What did they say?
1: What would Jesus do?
0: Well, before we do what would Jesus do, we got to get to what would Jesus think. And then think with the mind of Christ. You know, and to look at the world through the mind of Christ is very different than the rest of the world. It just is. You know, again, sometimes you cannot tell the difference between a Christian or a Catholic and a pagan. Right? They have the same mindset on everything. Well, Jesus said, you're not of this world. My choice withdrew you from the world. So again, when I'm looking at things, am I looking at things through the mind of the world, through the mind of the flesh, or am I looking at things through the mind of God? And the way you and I get the mind of God, it comes back to the whole thing of surrender to the Holy Spirit. You know, even when it comes reading the scriptures, which we talked about yesterday. If you read it with the mind of man, you know, people, pagans read the scriptures all the time, and they don't get anything out of it. Why? Because when they approach the scripture, they approach it with the mind of a man, or they have a mind of the world, or the mind of the flesh. And see, the only thing that can convey the Word of God or the mind of God is the breath of God, correct? That I cannot give you what's going on inside of me unless my breath brings out my words to you. I could have all kinds of thoughts going on in here, as well, but my breath brings out and conveys to you what I'm thinking. Same with God. It's His breath that conveys the Word. And His breath is the Holy Spirit. So when we're making any kind of decision, we got to really surrender ourselves to the Spirit of the living God so that I can look at this through the mind of God, with the mind of Jesus, by the power of the Holy Spirit. Very different than what most people do when they make decisions. Again, often when I was teaching at the boys' school, I'd say, where are you going to go to college? You know, I don't know. I say, have you asked Jesus where He wants you to go? No. Well, I think you should ask Jesus. It's going to affect the rest of your life. And you should approach it with the mind of Christ. But again, most kids, when they're deciding what college they're going to go to, are usually thinking about, what major can I get the most money? Where am I going to be partying the most? Where can I get the best girls or the best guys? Where can I get a husband or a wife? And that's how they're making a decision about where they should be going to college. Instead of having the mind of Christ and looking at it at the end of your life, looking at everything and saying, okay, Lord, You created me for one thing. What do You want me to do with my life? What do You want me to do? And then put on the mind of Christ, which is so different than what most 98% of the people in the world do. Most people make all their decisions with the mind of themselves or the world or the flesh instead of the mind of Jesus. So again, every day we come before the Lord and we say, okay, I want to have the mind of Christ. Now think about what it is. Though He wasn't a form of God, He emptied Himself. So again, to have the mind of Christ means that I'm going to have a life of service, as we talked about in chapter 2. And we focused on the live as Christ, live your vocation is going to have to focus on love and service. So again, if God emptied Himself, then I'm going to empty myself. So it's not about me. It's about what God want me to do. Remember one of my favorite verses of the scripture, which in John's gospel, it says, the world must know that I love the Father and do everything to please Him. The world must know that we love the Father with the mind of Christ and that what I want to do is please Him. Huh? Often it's a great thing to think about and think what you want at the end of your life, to make lots of money, to have people think you were great and say, you know, I made a difference in the world. Again, what do you think of? For me, again and again, it comes to when I take my last breath is when I stand before the Father, I want to hear Him say, well done, good and faithful servant. That in my weakness and everything else, my purpose in life every day was to please the Father, to do what He wanted me to do. Sometimes I do it well, sometimes I don't do it well at all. But that's all of us. Why do you wake up in the morning? To do the will of the Father? To please your Father in heaven? Or to go to work, to make money, to get through another day? What is it? We need to have the mind of Christ. And again, that comes from a surrender of your heart and your life to Him every day. Lord, let me see things the way You see them today. Let me think about things the way You think about things today. Lord, you know, and again, we used to do that in the old time religion, the old time Catholic faith, but one of the ways you used to do that every morning is you would do the what? Morning offering, huh? Oh my, I've said it every day when we were kids in grade school. It was the first thing you said, the morning offering. Well, there's lots of things. I'll give you a prayer today, but it's, there's lots of things. You could do the morning offering, but you offer it all to the Lord every day, huh? Again, as I talked about on Sunday at Mass, you know, isn't it amazing what the kings did? The kings, the three kings, when they came before Christ, the first thing they did was what? Prostrated themselves and did Him homage. This is the kings. They humbled themselves. So a good way to do that, to get the mind of Christ, is again, every morning, you fall on your knees. Every day, you prostrate yourself the way the kings did. They fell on their knees before God. And you say, Jesus, I love You. I give You my life. Take over. Whatever it is, you make this daily on your knees. And when you do that, you're humbling yourself, right? To do something that practical, huh? So beginning tomorrow, as I talked about on Sunday, and again, those who are at Mass with me, I'm sitting there often. Like I'll say, well, I gave Him three things to do this Sunday. 90% will do none of them. You know, it'll be like, oh, that was nice. Yeah, there you go. I'm not getting on my knees every morning. Are you kidding me? A few will. A few say, oh, yeah, you did say that, didn't you, Father? Most people think about it. If I would have said, okay, what are the three things I gave you last Sunday? It's only Thursday. Don't look at me, Father. Don't look at me. Look at them. Look at them. I don't know. So here it is. I give very practical things. It's not like I preach la-la-ism, you know, like, oh, just have nice thoughts about Jesus. No, this is what you're going to do. You're going to fall on your knees every day. You're going to offer him your treasure and give him your gifts. That's what I said in case you forgot. And so that you fall on your knees. So I would just be interested to think, how many actually fell on their knees Monday morning? Or you go, I forgot, sorry. And then Tuesday, well, you forgot Monday, how about Tuesday? I forgot, sorry. Wednesday, I forgot. Thursday. Yeah, I didn't do it at all, Father. Just shut up. Okay. But again, here it is. Giving us something to do. That we decide to fall on our knees every day to have the mind of Jesus. And sometimes we got to carry that out physically, right? To have the mind of Jesus. Well, I fall on my knees every day and I make an act of humility. Jesus always made acts of humility. He left heaven for you and me. He took the form of a slave for you and me. He died for you and me. Huh? To have the mind of Christ, who do you want me to die for today? Because he'll call you to die today. Aren't you excited? Every time you do the will of the Father, you're going to die. You know that. Every time. When Jesus looked at the Father and said, your will be done, what did he do? He went to the cross and died. When you and I say, your will be done, to the Father every day, sometime today God's going to let you die out of love. Because there is no love without sacrifice, right? So if you love people, you're going to die for them. In little ways, huh? By there's only one piece of pie left in the refrigerator and you're starving and you want that piece of pie, but you know your husband or wife wants it too, or the kids want it, or your brother and sister wants it, and you go, okay, I'm not going to eat that piece of pie, I'm going to give it away. That's what happens when you're celibate. You don't have to give away your pie to anybody. So, as an aside. But again, you're a man and you're sitting there and you're watching TV and you're having your beer and you're just excited about this and your wife comes walking into the room and you stop and you look at her and say, oh, sweetheart, I love you. And you hand her the remote control to that television and say, we'll watch anything you want to watch tonight, sweetheart. That's a little way of dying. That counts for having the mind of Jesus. It's the little things that we do. Going out of our ways to pick our spouses up flowers, huh? You know, you pick up your wife flowers, or if you're a woman, you write your husband when you make his lunch. If you make his lunch, if that's one of the things you do, even if you don't, because we don't want to talk about, you know, that kind of stuff. Maybe you don't do that. But you put a little, I love you in there, little cards in there, affirmations, huh? It's amazing. How many people, if you go to Amway, you know Amway, anybody here done Amway? We have any Amway people here? You know, big thing about Amway is you do a lot of affirmations. You know, I am good, you are good, it's all a big thing. Isn't it something that for business people will teach affirmations? But we can't do that with each other with the mind of Christ. To do the little things, to give up our lives every day to be with Jesus and to do things Jesus' way. Okay? So that's the first thing, that we have the mind of Christ. The next thing is we gotta act like Christ. And again, this comes from 1 John, because before you can act like him, you gotta think like him. Very good. See, some people are listening. I am starting to get a little excited. And 1 John chapter 3, verse 3, and I'll never forget this, we argued over this passage when I was a sophomore in college. And I went to the Grand Canyon, and I was a Christian ministry in the national parks. And I spent my whole summer there, and there's only two Catholics there, and every Sunday I'd preach. My very first homily I ever gave in the world was on Pentecost Sunday on the south rim of the Grand Canyon at a worship site. So there I am, I had my little homily all written out, like, you know, talked about how the sin divides us, but the Spirit unites us. And as I'm getting ready to preach, if you've never been to the Grand Canyon, it's beautiful. And it was like the sun was going down, it was late in the afternoon, and, the sun wasn't going down because it was summer. And so here we are, I'm behind, and I says, my first thing I looked at, and I says, look at my stained glass windows. And so when I was done, this woman came, and you know, you only had like 10 people there to those services, because here I am, a lay person, and most people come up with Protestants, of course, and the one woman says, "Boy, that was a great Presbyterian sermon." I said, "Well, I'm a Catholic seminarian." The poor woman almost turned over. But again, while I was there, we had Quakers there, we had Baptists there, and we all worked together. It was a interdenominational ministry. And so, the Baptists were always there, and you know, they would always be trying to, like, first of all, the Quakers don't believe in sacraments, right? So like the Quakers just believe in spiritual sacraments and that kind of stuff. So her name was Ruth. And so us and the Baptists, the Catholic and the Baptists, every time Ruth would go out, she was a big woman, great, great woman. And every time it rained, we'd push her out in the rain and say, "We baptize you in the name of the Father and the Son and the Holy Spirit." Because she knew the Lord, but we wanted to make sure it was sacramental, right? And so, but the big thing between us and the Baptists, and I had great Baptist friends there, is that they said it doesn't matter what you do. It doesn't matter what you do because we're saved by grace, and we have faith, you know. And so Martin Luther would cry out, "Sin boldly, because his grace is greater." Okay, well, that's one way of looking at it, but it's not the right way. Because here, if you have and believe in God, and we're saved by grace, and we are, then we got to live it. And this is what the passage I used to bring up to them all the time, and I'd say, "I think you should memorize it." In 1 John chapter 3, verse 3, it says, "Everyone who has this hope based on him keeps himself pure as he is pure," or the new translation is, "acts the way he acted," lives the way he lived. So again, John's saying that if you have the mind of Christ, you are going to prove that by the way you live, right? Again, years ago, I got into a fight with a guy who owned a big restaurant here, who will be nameless, but it was on Peachtree across from St. George's. And he would argue, he's an ex-Catholic, huh? And he would argue with the Catholics, and all of us are going to hell and all that kind of fun stuff. And I thought, "Oh, stop it." I mean, the people even argue, and the people that read this book, if you're into those arguments like that, would you just grow up? Just grow up. That ain't what we're here to do, is argue about. We who all believe in the saving by the grace of Christ, and we're going to argue about how this happens. And so again, he would say, "It doesn't matter what I do." And so I looked at him once, I said, "So, you go into McDonald's, you take a machine gun, you blow everybody away and kill them, you take the machine gun and blow your brains out, are you going to heaven?" "Of course I am saved by grace." That's a lie. And if you've bought into that, that's pretty bad. We are saved by grace and faith and works the way we live it. You got to prove it, right? And again, the argument always comes back to James, correct? You know, in Peter, when he's talking about Paul, he says, in Peter's letter, he says, you know, some things are hard to understand in Paul. And some people have, to their own destruction, have taken him out of context, but, and I'll look it up. But here in James, I love this, right? And most of you would know this. James chapter 2, verse 14 and following. And he takes Paul on in the book of, from the book of Romans, right? And so here's James, the brother of our Lord, however that is, cousin of the Lord, whatever it is. He says, "My brothers, what good is it to profess faith without practicing it? Such faith has no power to save one, has it? If a brother or sister has nothing to wear and food for the day, and you say to them, 'Goodbye and good luck, keep warm and well fed,' but do not meet their bodily needs, what good is that? So it is with faith that does nothing in practice. It is thoroughly dead or lifeless." Huh? Then he says in verse 18, "To such a person one might say, 'You have faith and I have works.' Is that it? You show me your faith without works and I will show you the faith that underlies my works. Do you believe?" And I love this line again. You know, the early saints were great in your face people. They were not lalas, including John. This is what James says. I love it. "Do you believe that God is one? Oh, you are quite right. The demons believe that and shudder. Do you want proof, you ignoramus?" I love it. Yeah. "That without works, faith is idle. Was not our father Abraham justified by his works when he offered his son Isaac on the altar? There you see proof that faith was assisting his works and implemented by his works. You also see how the scripture was fulfilled, which says, Abraham believed God and it was credited to him as justice. For this he received the title God's friend. Verse 24, and underline it if you got it. You must perceive that a person is justified by his works and not by faith alone. Huh? So again, if we say we have the mind of Christ, that means we're starting to live as Christ. Now again, everyone will bring forth a different face of Christ, correct? Because Christ and his body, each of us will bring forth a different reality of Christ. Huh? I have a good friend, most of you know, Father Ed Losey, who's now in Rome. One of the most gentle, loving people in the world. Huh? Good man, holy man. He makes me look like the greatest sinner there is. Well, so what happens is that he was a campus minister at a co-ed school, and I was a campus minister in an all-boys school. He would take a kid aside and say, come here, come here. I want to tell you a secret. I think you're special. Isn't that nice? I used to tell my boys at prep, gentlemen, if you ever think I'm going to say, come here, I want to tell you a secret. I think you're special. It ain't going to happen. My way was when they'd come into the halls or in the morning, I'd go to say mass. The little freshman would be there and bang, I'd knock one into the locker. Walk down here, bang, I'd knock another one into the locker. And then a couple, like 10 of them would try to jump me and I'd say, you touch a priest, you go to hell forever. You know, so the reality was we each will do it in our own personality. Each of us will show a different face of Christ. There is no one face of Christ. That's why we have the body of Christ. All of us are different on purpose. So what you got to do is manifest the face of Christ as God lives it through you. Each of the apostles were very different, were they not? Paul, of course, is an apostle. He came later. But Peter and John, you couldn't get much different than Peter and John. And yet each of them are saints. Martha, Mary, each of them are saints. Both of them showed a different face of God. And so it is. And so people argue what's more important, Martha or Mary? Neither. Both are called saints today. So again, we can't go around sitting here thinking, well, I do it better than anybody else. Or look at me, I like my faith as Christ better than Father Larry's face of Christ. That's not a very nice one. It's a different one. Huh? There are people that I can touch that many others cannot. There's other people can touch that I cannot. When I do a parish mission, I always tell the people, I say, you know, I'm not here for the daily mass people. You will think I'm weird, or you will think I'm very obscene or whatever. But the people who I'm here for is the people who haven't been to church in a long time. The people who have been away from confession in a long time, huh? Once I was in St. Louis and I had just got done at a big men's conference. We had about 3,000 men there, and I had done the confession talk. And again, when I'm dealing with all men, I'm very different. You know, I'm very, you know, I wouldn't speak that way in front of women. But anyway, so, and I think that Jesus dealt differently with his apostles than he did with other people. You know, he was not, again, like Mother Teresa. Mother Teresa was very hard on her nuns. She was very gentle with the poor. But the nuns, let me give you a hint. Same with Jesus. So when I'm dealing with the men, I will say things that'll make them think and it'll make them, I'm into shock therapy, if you will, when I'm preaching to men. And so, but, you know, finally I'll say, suck it up, go to confession, it's time. Those of you who are wimps and haven't been in confession in 30 years, it's time, Jesus is waiting. And so always, big lines of the confessionals, huh? So I had to leave. I could only hear a few confessions, and I had to leave, but the guy who was in charge, Hector, called me a couple days later, and he says, oh, Father, great, great response to your talk. It was so good, and people, you know, did a lot of writing about how they loved your talk and that. But I got to tell you, one guy came up to me, and he came up to Hector, and he says to him, he goes, so what you think of Father Larry's talk? And Hector says, oh, I liked it. He goes, I think he should be defrocked. He should be thrown out of the priesthood. Did you hear what he said? And the bishop was there. Which I make it worse when bishops are there on purpose. But anyway, so I sit there and I say, because they need shock too every once in a while. Come here, bishop, you know. So I've done that to ours a lot, poor guy. But anyway, We all need to be real. I'm into this real theology stuff, none of this la, la, la, la, la. And men don't respond to la, la. They just don't. Most men anyway. You have a few that do, but most men do not. And so the reality is, and he's going on and on how I should be thrown out of the priesthood. He was going to write a letter to the bishop. The bishop says the biggest file he has on any other priest of diocese is from me for hate mail. But anyway, I says, but the guy just said, well, you really think he should be thrown out of priesthood, huh? He goes, yeah. And so Hector says, just turn around. And the guy turned around and says, what do you see? Guy's going to confession. He says, thousands of guys going to confession. We've never had this many people go to confession before. That's why Father Larry's a priest. Different people do different things. So that's the whole point, that you're going to be different than I am. You're going to be different than your husband or your wife or your children. Your children are not called to be in your image, are they? As sometimes people think they have kids, so kids are going to be in their image. Excuse me. They're not. They're to be in God's image. Correct? That's the point. So, okay, so what's going to happen is we're all called to bring the face of God to the world. And when we're discerning things, we have to discern it, that I need to be Christ in the world. And see, that's the point, that when I'm going to go and discern what does God want me to do, well, how does he want me to be his son or his daughter, if you will, in the world? They want to see Jesus. They don't want to see me, right? And so again, when we get to the beginning of this chapter, and I sat there and said, this is the thing from John. Sir, we would like to see Jesus. That's our point, that we got to show people Jesus Christ. Huh? And again, how that happens, I talked about it yesterday and I want to bring it up today. But it says, my favorite verse of the Bible is what? Does anybody remember? Galatians chapter 2, verse 19 and 20. It'll be on my tombstone when I die at 120, because the good die young. And so, you know, I finally, when I was in Ireland, I found just to get tombstones I want. In Ireland, they have the best tombstones. You know, Irish are like that. Anyway, they have these big black granite tombstones with like a big crucifix in the middle and the gold stuff on the lettering or the Blessed Mother. And I go, yeah, I want one of those, a crucifix. But the Galatians 2, 19 and 20 engraved on it. I have been crucified with Christ. So the life I live now is no longer my own. Jesus Christ lives inside of me. I still live my human life, yes, but it's a life of faith in the Son of God who loved me and gave his life for me. And I've said that twice in four chapters, because it is the core of what it is to follow Jesus. It's what has to happen for us to be transformed into Christ. What must happen is we die. Thank you. If you have not died, you have not become a follower of Christ yet. To follow Christ must cost you your life every day. What you're called to do and what I'm called to do is show people Jesus. Huh? That's the point. And for the story for that, I just love the story of the man who was captured in the Second World War. And so he was caught in this. He was captured and thrown in the Japanese prisoner of war camp. Well, he was treated badly, but not as badly as the other guy who was a Japanese, and he was trying to help the American, and he was also captured, and he was thrown into the same cell as the American. Well, the American they treated poorly, but not as poorly as they treated the Japanese man. The Japanese man they tortured every day and deprived him of food every day. And every day the Japanese man would be thrown back in the cell with the American. And every day the American would take his own food and give it to the Japanese man and try to heal his wounds as best as possible. One night, they tortured the Japanese man so badly that when they threw him back in the cell with the American knew that this man was going to die. So he knelt next to him, and of course the Japanese man knew English, and he says, you know, you're probably going to die tonight. But you don't have to be afraid. If you just give your life to Jesus, you will live forever. You know what the Japanese man said to the American? He said, if this Jesus is anything like you, I can't wait to meet him. Could people say that about us? Could your husbands say that about you, ladies? Oh, sweetheart, if Jesus is anything like you, I can't wait to meet him. Huh? Well, husbands, could your wives say that about you? Oh, honey, if Jesus Christ is anything like you, I can't wait to meet him. Could your children say that about you? Could your parents say that about you? If Jesus Christ is anything like you, I can't wait to meet him. To get the mind of Christ and to live the life of Christ in the world today will cost you your life. But then you show the world Jesus. You don't show the world yourself. And so again, that's a process, right? Again, we'll each do it in a different way. We'll have our strengths. We'll have our weaknesses. That's okay. But the point of every day is that you and I are trying to die more and more to ourselves, that they may see Jesus more and more, huh? One of the great things about St. Francis, it's a very famous saying, huh? It says, preach the gospel at all times, right? And if necessary, use words. That the way we're living speaks so loudly that it really doesn't matter what we're saying. And that's the problem also with my own ministry, huh? When I go around and I have things, I can say some wonderful things and I can say them in wonderful ways. Boy, if I just lived that, that would be great. Huh? If I could only live that. You know? And that's the point. That what has to happen is we need to be transformed and allow ourselves to be instruments of God. And it'll cost us our lives when we're going to do that. That's why there's always the fight inside of us. To do God's will or to do our will. Because to do God's will cost me my life. Now again, as I talked about earlier, Christ, people, is resurrected. Correct? He's no longer on the cross. We keep him on the cross to remind us, and we preach Christ and Christ crucified. But that, and he suffers still in all of us. But he's alive. But before he could have experience resurrection, he had to go to the cross. Some people like to spend their whole life and focus on the cross only. I think that's morbid myself. We got to go through the cross. I'm an Easter person, not a Lent person. Lent is where we focus on dying to self. And isn't it amazing? Catholics are wacko because we love Lent. I can't eat meat today, and I gave up chocolate, and I gave up this, and we're all proud. And that's why this past year I really picked on people about, I want you to live Easter. And the church says the same thing. Easter season's longer than the Lenten season. Easter, St. Augustine said, we are an Easter people. So I say that because though you got to die, you don't got to stay dead. You resurrect every time you and I give our life away, we get something better out of it, correct? Again, when you say, I'm going to give my life away in service, the God of the universe will give you even more back. So don't focus on the cross. Just focus on going through the cross. Don't focus every day that I got to die and I have to enjoy it. Die and experience the life you'll get when you do it. Huh? And you ever do ministry and then you come back and I thought, you know, I got more out of this than I gave today. And if anyone actually does ministry, you'll know that's true. Huh? Again, I was in Sinking Spring, Pennsylvania once, and I was doing a mission, and I was doing in the middle of all these, I was complaining, as I do, about how hard things are and how I'm always doing something and I'm always giving. And this priest, who was older than me but only a couple years ordained, he looked at me and he says, oh, isn't it great, Father, that our tiredness brings refreshment to others. Oh, shut up. You know, yes, it's great. But it's true. I was focusing on myself, and here was he was focusing on all the people that were refreshed by me giving away my life. And that's what we got to do. Again, when we have the mind of Christ, we think instead of me, oh, I'm tired, all the things I'm doing, da-da-da-da-da. We look at others. Boy, that person's refreshed. That person's forgiven. That person has a new life. Wow. Isn't it a glorious thing? So what helps us in the midst of all this, yesterday we talked about where we got the strength to deal with temptation, and that was what? Spending time every day with the Word of God. No Bible, no breakfast, no Bible, no bed. Where do you get the strength to become another Christ? Where would you think? God's Word. Much, much now we have to go deeper than God's Word. Prayer and meditation. The Eucharist. You become what you eat. The more you eat of Him, the more you become Him. See, for me, the most important thing, and it's always been way before I was ever ordained, is Mass. Mass is the most important thing. For those that aren't Catholic, I just want to encourage you just to open yourself to the reality. Jesus sat there and said, if you eat my flesh and drink my blood, you will live forever. And it comes and says, God will come and make his presence inside of us. So again, as Catholics, we are so blessed to be able to receive Jesus in the Eucharist. And just like if you eat whatever you eat, good or bad, you become that. Whatever you eat becomes you. When you and I eat Christ, and I'd encourage people to daily mass for this. You know, again, some people, you know, and I've encouraged it my whole life. And because even when I was in seminary, when I first came, before I went to seminary, I always went to daily mass once I came to know Jesus. Because again, if I'm doing the mission, I'm a miserable human being, because the night I talk about the Eucharist, which is either the second night or the last night, I'll look at the tabernacle and I'll tell everybody, I say, how many people really believe that Jesus Christ is present there? And everybody will raise their hands and I go, whoa, I'm impressed. And I'll say, how many of you then, keep your hands up, how many of you, put your hands down, I'll say, how many of you then go to daily mass? And then about 10% of the people, 5% of the people, 1% of the people raise their hands. And then I look at everybody else and I say, the rest of you are liars. And they look at me and say, why don't you die right now, Father? We really don't like you. Just drop dead. Please die. I can't. All you do is make me feel guilty for my own. And I always say, excuse me. It's give us this day our daily bread, not our weekly bread. Thank you very much. And it's God, the God of the universe. And he's present here in the Eucharist and he's feeding you every day. He wants to give you his body, blood, soul, and divinity. And we say, well, I got to do this. I got to do this. I can't. I try as best I can. I come on. We have all these excuses. And again, if I'd say, if you go to mass every day for the whole year, I'll give you $1 million. I bet you'd make it to mass every day. I bet you would. I'll bet you. The only thing to do to get this $1 million is you must go to daily mass every single day this year. At the end of the year, $1 million is yours. I'll bet you people would say, oh, I got to go to mass today because $1 million is the end of the year. Yep, $1 million. Well, here you're getting more than $1 million. You're getting the God of the universe who will humble himself before you. Now again, in Erie, a lot of places it's impossible for this because they just can't, right? In Erie, it's not so hard because there's 32 Catholic parishes in the city of Erie. 32 people of God, and we all have different mass schedules, huh? We have 7 o'clock here, the cathedral has 6:30, the 12:10 at the cathedral, or yeah, 12:10 at the cathedral, or 5 o'clock at the cathedral in the afternoon. And here's, come on, there's masses all over the city, all different kinds of times. So if you can't make morning, go afternoon. You can't make afternoon, go to evening. Can't before you eat dinner, whatever it happens to be. That it becomes this, I want to be with you, Jesus. I just want to be with you. And to think that you will leave heaven every day for love of me. And then you want to feed me with your own flesh and blood. That if we're going to truly have the mind of Christ, the more we receive Christ, the more we become like him. And so I encourage you, reading this book or listening to me now, that if you don't have a daily mass life, that you try to develop it. If you can't do it immediately, say, okay, I'll go once a week, twice a week, then 3 times a week, then 4 times a week, so you can get to it. That you learn it becomes part of your life, becomes part of your prayer life. And again, it'll be difficult for some of you, right? Some of you, it's going to be very difficult. But then I always say, what do you wake up for in the morning? Do you wake up for money or do you wake up for Jesus? You know, when I was here, and we used to have, before I got here, we used to have Mass at 8 o'clock. And then I started here, and we had Mass at prep. And I'm not a morning person, as most people know. I don't talk to anybody in the morning except Jesus. And so here, and so I had to move it till 7 o'clock in the morning. And then people were complaining, and so at one of the town halls, they say, why can't we move it back to 8 o'clock? And I says, because the people at 8 o'clock could make it at 7, but the people at 7 can't make it at 8. So we have it early. You'll just have to wake up earlier. It's a more of a sacrifice. Isn't a great thing to sacrifice for Jesus that you just died for? If it's hard for you to wake up in the morning, so what? Do it for Jesus. And the more you die for that, it's a little way you die every day. Well, now he got me falling on my knees in the morning, reading the Word of God in the morning, and going to daily mass. What's he want me to be, a saint? Yes, as a matter of fact. That's what he wants. And that's what we must become. Become Christ in the world, and he gives us all these things. And if we spend time with the scriptures every day, if we're going to daily mass, then we have a heart that's seeking his will. We have our pride. See, What it is the priority of life. That's what it is. Is Christ my priority in my life? And when he becomes the priority of my life, then I'm living my life in such a way, and then I can start doing these things, huh? So, I'd encourage you to go to daily mass, to do adoration, and more parishes throughout the world have adoration of the Blessed Sacrament. And again, why? Because when you sit there for an hour, you become changed, right? Again, I love to use the analogy that if there's one of the days in the area that it happens to have a sun out once, three times a year, when the sun comes out and you go to the beach, all you got to do is be laying there. The more naked you are, the more you'll be transformed, correct? So if you're there and you're under an umbrella, well, not much is going to happen because you're covered. But if you're there and you're in your bathing suit, then things are going to change. Huh? If you're in your bikini, things are going to change all the more. You know, right? The more naked you are, the more you get changed just by being there because of the rays of the sun. When you come into the presence of Jesus, you get a S-O-N tan. And you get transformed by him. It's like what happens there is you and him become one. His grace is poured on you and you're getting this tan or burn just by being in his presence. So again, okay, some people it's impossible to go to daily mass. Then decide to stop at the church every day. Before or after work. You stop, you know, I used to have a ditty, as I've told other places before, and you've heard it here in the parish. My little grandmother was a great little woman. She had a ditty. She said, every time I pass a church, I stop and make a visit. So when the time comes when I'm wheeled in, you know, in a casket, he won't say, who is it? Every time I pass a church, I stop and make a visit. So when the time comes when I'm wheeled in, he won't say, who is it? So at the end of your life, when he says to you and me, as we talked about in the beginning, do you want to be with me forever? You go, oh yeah, Lord. That's why I spend time with you in the scripture. That's why I always spend time with you in the Blessed Sacrament. Jesus, I just wanted to be with you. And so at the end, he looks at you and say, yep, you have proven to me. You just want to be with me. Now I will give you myself forever. What a great thing. The way we live every day is what will happen for us eternity. To become Christ in the world, he gives us lots of things. It's going to kill us. We've got to die to ourselves. We've got to get his mindset. And then we've got to become Christ to the world. We do that best through eating the Eucharist. Got it? Get it? Going to do it? Very good. The Lord be with you. May Almighty God bless, keep, and protect you. He who is Father and Son and Holy Spirit. Amen. We hope that this presentation gave you hope and gave you the reason for our hope, Jesus Christ. If you'd like more presentations that'll give you hope, we invite you to write to us at the Reason for Our Hope Foundation, 1273 East 38th Street, Erie, Pennsylvania, 16504. 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
4: Being on television, he made a lot of money, but he gave it all to the propagation of the faith. I believe, and I don't know whether I should be quoted on this, I know it was over $17 million.
5: How many of us would do that with our paycheck?
6: We went to his apartment, very humble, nothing fancy. My children were very impressed with the idea that there wasn't anything fancy there, and that it was very simple. I think they were expecting lots of, you know, fancy things and ruffles and gold, I think. And it was not there.
7: We don't know how much money he handed out, but they, from witnesses, there must have been a lot.
8: One after the other, men would come over and press money into his hands. And he would see a beggar on the street and take it out of his coat pocket and hand it to that person. As though he was saying, I'm not giving you the money. The gentleman who gave it to me is taking care of you. So that was his view of money. Whatever you get, you give.
9: You know, he'd go out, he'd come back without his coat. And they'd say, where's your coat? You don't have a coat, it's cold out. Well, I met someone, they needed the coat, so he would give it.
10: If you ever went to his house, and you said, well, I like this, it's a beautiful statue, the next thing you'd know, it'd be in your hands.
4: I used to tell my children, don't admire anything, because he'd make them take it home. It didn't matter what it was.
8: On one of his birthdays, I gave him a clock. And when I did, I said, Bishop, don't give it away. And he said, I won't. And years later, when he was home from the hospital and recovering from open heart surgery, I was sitting in his bedroom and I looked at the foot of the bed and I said, that's a lovely clock. I didn't remember giving it. And he said, oh, take it back. You take it. And then I remembered what it was. So he gave it away.
4: Well, one time I think it was maybe somebody he knew or something was giving me a very lovely gift. And I said, oh, I don't know. I don't know whether I should take this or not. And he said, well, Joan, he said, you take it, but always hold possessions with a detached spirit. And I've never forgotten it, because that meant a lot to me. And I think that's a good way to live.
11: I heard a story that he was walking down the street and he saw a woman was there, and she said, oh, Bishop Sheen, couldn't you come upstairs? My boys really love you. The boys had very bad teeth, from what I understand, and things like that. And so Bishop Sheen kept contact with them and then arranged for them to get medical treatment, to get dental work. Could they do anything for him? No. He just tried to meet each person, I believe, as Christ would meet them.
8: His Christ-likeness was his ability to be with and among people, and to be for people. I don't think he ever did anything really for himself.
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14: Hello, friends. My name is Father Brian Milady of the Dominican Order. Today on Faith Matters, I want to talk to you about the touch of Christ. In the Gospel according to St. Luke, chapter 5, we read that when Jesus was entering a town, a man came before him that was covered with leprosy. And falling on his face, he implored Jesus, if you will to, you can heal me. Jesus stretched out his hand and touched him and said, I do will it, be cleansed. And the man was immediately cleansed of his leprosy. In this miracle, we see the power of the touch of Christ. Christ's flesh and his human soul are an instrument of his divinity, of his being the Word of God. All the power which is divine comes to us through the instrument of his flesh. This instrument is so powerful that when a person even touches it, they are healed. And this healing touch that Christ gave to the leper in his own time is now continued with us. Only it's not our body that's touched as such. It's through his touch, our soul is touched. Jesus explains the sins are forgiven as well as the person being healed. And the same is true with us. Christ's touch now for us comes throughout time and space through the power of the sacraments, which he himself has made instruments of the touch of his own body. Not only could we be physically healed, but we are spiritually healed in grace through the power of the sacraments. And this spiritual healing, especially with regard to sin, has a twofold character. In the sacrament of baptism, the waters wash away the original sin. We are touched by Christ's flesh. But we still have defects or difficulties or weaknesses left over to us after the original sin, in which we commit personal sins, mortal sins, and venial sins. So Christ instituted another beautiful sacrament that we might experience the power of his touch also for these. St. Ambrose tells us there are two conversions, the waters of baptism and the tears of repentance. In the sacrament of penance, reconciliation, we experience these tears of repentance. Like the leper, we come before Christ covered spiritual leprosy with the rejection of others. Leprosy was a social sin. Remember, the people were ostracized. We commit sins against others. And perhaps in great torment, even with respect to ourselves, in sorrow, or in authentic guilt, which corresponds to the fact that we experience a lack of inner wholeness. We come before him and we prostrate ourselves before him in the first great requirement for the forgiveness of sins in the sacrament of penance, contrition. We express our sorrow to Jesus. Then we carry out this contrition by explaining all the areas of our life where we find this spiritual leprosy and we wish to be healed. You know, if you went to a doctor and the doctor asked you what was wrong with you, and you just said, well, I feel bad, but you didn't tell him it was your eye or your foot or your heart or something, how could he possibly cure you? In the sacrament of penance, it's necessary for us to express all the various areas of our life when we need healing. Where the leprosy is, where does it hurt? That's what our sins are. And it's still a requirement that comes to us in the Council of Trent that we confess the kind of sin and the number in order to experience God's forgiveness. Not because we want to make laundry lists in a scrupulous sense, but because we need to apologize for those particular places where we have offended God. So contrition is expressed in confession. If you wish to, Lord, you can heal me, and I need to be healed of this leprosy. And then Jesus touches us with his absolution, and we experience, you could say, the resolution of our leprosy. Sometimes, like a wound, when we touch it with an antiseptic, it hurts. This is our satisfaction for sin. So let us appreciate the beautiful mystery of the sacraments, and especially the touch of Christ, that each of us receives in the sacrament of penance. I do will it, Jesus says, in the sacrament, be healed.
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20: Please join us in praying the Litany of the Sacred Heart of Jesus. In the name of the Father, and of the Son, and of the Holy Spirit.
21: Amen.
20: Lord, have mercy.
21: Lord, have mercy.
20: Christ, have mercy.
21: Christ, have mercy.
20: Lord, have mercy.
21: Lord, have mercy.
20: Christ, hear us.
21: Christ, graciously hear us.
20: God, the Father of heaven,
21: have mercy on us.
20: God, the Son, Redeemer of the world,
21: have mercy on us.
20: God, the Holy Spirit,
21: have mercy on us.
20: Holy Trinity, one God,
21: have mercy on us.
20: Heart of Jesus, Son of the Eternal Father,
21: have mercy on us.
20: Heart of Jesus, formed by the Holy Spirit in the womb of the Virgin Mother,
21: have mercy on us.
20: Heart of Jesus, substantially united to the Word of God,
21: have mercy on us.
20: Heart of Jesus, Jesus of infinite majesty.
21: Have mercy on us.
20: Heart of Jesus, holy temple of God.
21: Have mercy on us.
20: Heart of Jesus, tabernacle of the Most High.
21: Have mercy on us.
20: Heart of Jesus, house of God and gate of heaven.
21: Have mercy on us.
20: Heart of Jesus, burning furnace of charity.
21: Have mercy on us.
20: Heart of Jesus, vessel of justice and love.
21: Have mercy on us.
20: Heart of Jesus, full of goodness and love.
21: Have mercy on us.
20: Heart of Jesus, abyss of all virtues.
21: Have mercy on us.
20: Heart of Jesus, most worthy of all praise.

0: and unto death.
1: Have mercy on us.
0: Heart of Jesus, pierced with a lance.
1: Have mercy on us.
0: Heart of Jesus, source of all consolation.
1: Have mercy on us.
0: Heart of Jesus, our life and resurrection.
1: Have mercy on us.
0: Heart of Jesus, our peace and reconciliation.
1: Have mercy on us.
0: Heart of Jesus, victim for our sins.
1: Have mercy on us.
0: Heart of Jesus, salvation of those who trust in you.
1: Have mercy on us.
0: Heart of Jesus, hope of those who die in you.
1: Have mercy on us.
0: Heart of Jesus, delight of all the saints.
1: Have mercy on us.
0: Lamb of God who takes away the sins of the world.
1: Spare us, O Lord.
0: Lamb of God who takes away the sins of the world.
1: Graciously hear us, O Lord.
0: Lamb of God who takes away the sins of the world.
1: Have mercy on us.
0: Jesus, meek and humble of heart.
1: Make our hearts like unto thine.
0: Let us pray. Almighty and eternal God, look upon the heart of your beloved Son, and upon the praise and satisfaction he offers you in the name of sinners. And to those who implore your mercy, in your great goodness, grant forgiveness in the name of the same Jesus Christ, your Son, who lives and reigns with you forever and ever. Amen. Amen. Sacred Heart of Jesus,
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2: Here's your weather update from Catholic 540 AM. It's currently 75 degrees, and it's cloudy. Humidity 90%. The wind is from the north at 7 miles per hour, with some drizzle. The forecast for this morning, partly cloudy with a light breeze, the temp 76. This afternoon, lots of clouds and somewhat breezy, and the temp 87. Then this evening, a few clouds with some light winds, with a slight chance of thunderstorms, 81 degrees. Tomorrow, lots of sunshine, temperature 92. That's the weather from Catholic 540 AM, Divine Mercy Radio.
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6: 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Amen.
7: You expired, Jesus, but the source of life gushed forth for souls, and the ocean of mercy opened up for the whole world. 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
7: Our Father, who art in heaven, hallowed be thy name. Thy kingdom come. Thy will be done on earth as it is in heaven.
5: Give us this day our daily bread, and forgive us our trespasses, as we forgive those who trespass against us. And lead us not into temptation, but deliver us from evil. Amen.
7: Hail Mary, full of grace, the Lord is with you. Blessed are you among women, and blessed is the fruit of your womb, Jesus.
5: Holy Mary, Mother of God, pray for us sinners now and at the hour of our death. Amen.
7: I believe in God, the Father Almighty, creator of heaven and earth, and in Jesus Christ, his only Son, our Lord, who was conceived by the Holy Spirit, born of the Virgin Mary, suffered under Pontius Pilate, was crucified, died, and was buried. He descended into hell. On the third day, he rose again from the dead. He ascended into heaven and is seated at the right hand of God, the Father Almighty. From there, he will come to judge the living and the dead.
5: I believe in the Holy Spirit, the Holy Catholic Church, the communion of saints, the forgiveness of sins, the resurrection of the body, and life everlasting. Amen.
7: Eternal Father, I offer you the body and blood, soul and divinity of your dearly beloved Son, our Lord Jesus Christ, in atonement for our sins and those of the whole world. For the sake of his sorrowful passion,
5: have mercy on us and on the whole world.
7: For the sake of his sorrowful passion,
5: have mercy on us and on the whole world.
7: For the sake of his sorrowful passion,
5: have mercy on us and on the whole world.
7: For the sake of his sorrowful passion,
5: have mercy on us and on the whole world.
7: For the sake of his sorrowful passion,
5: have mercy on us and on the whole world.

0: For the sake of his sorrowful passion,
1: have mercy on us and on the whole world.
0: For the sake of his sorrowful passion,
1: have mercy on us and on the whole world.
0: For the sake of his sorrowful passion,
1: have mercy on us and on the whole world.
0: For the sake of his sorrowful passion,
1: have mercy on us and on the whole world.
0: For the sake of his sorrowful passion,
1: have mercy on us and on the whole world.
0: Eternal Father, I offer you the body and blood, soul and divinity of your dearly beloved Son, our Lord Jesus Christ, in atonement for our sins and those of the whole world. For the sake of his sorrowful passion,
1: have mercy on us and on the whole world.
0: For the sake of his sorrowful passion,
1: have mercy on us and on the whole world.
0: For the sake of his sorrowful passion,
1: have mercy on us and on the whole world.
0: For the sake of his sorrowful passion,
1: have mercy on us and on the whole world.
0: For the sake of his sorrowful passion,
1: have mercy on us and on the whole world.
0: For the sake of his sorrowful passion,
1: have mercy on us and on the whole world.
0: For the sake of his sorrowful passion,
1: have mercy on us and on the whole world.
0: For the sake of his sorrowful passion,
1: have mercy on us and on the whole world.
0: For the sake of his sorrowful passion,
1: have mercy on us and on the whole world.
0: For the sake of his sorrowful passion,
1: have mercy on us and on the whole world.
0: Eternal Father, I offer you the body and blood, soul and divinity of your dearly beloved Son, our Lord Jesus Christ, in atonement for our sins and those of the whole world. For the sake of his sorrowful passion,
1: have mercy on us and on the whole world.
0: For the sake of his sorrowful passion,
1: have mercy on us and on the whole world.
0: For the sake of his sorrowful passion,
1: have mercy on us and on the whole world.
0: For the sake of his sorrowful passion,
1: have mercy on us and on the whole world.
0: For the sake of his sorrowful passion,
1: have mercy on us and on the whole world.
0: For the sake of his sorrowful passion,
1: have mercy on us and on the whole world.
0: For the sake of his sorrowful passion,
1: have mercy on us and on the whole world.
0: For the sake of his sorrowful passion,
1: have mercy on us and on the whole world.
0: For the sake of his sorrowful passion,
1: have mercy on us and on the whole world.
0: For the sake of his sorrowful passion,
1: have mercy on us and on the whole world.
0: Eternal Father, I offer you the body and blood, soul and divinity of your dearly beloved Son, our Lord Jesus Christ, in atonement for our sins and those of the whole world. For the sake of his sorrowful passion,
1: have mercy on us and on the whole world.
0: For the sake of his sorrowful passion,
1: have mercy on us and on the whole world.
0: For the sake of his sorrowful passion,
1: have mercy on us and on the whole world.
0: For the sake of his sorrowful passion,
1: have mercy on us and on the whole world.
0: For the sake of his sorrowful passion,
1: have mercy on us and on the whole world.
0: For the sake of his sorrowful passion,
1: have mercy on us and on the whole world.
0: For the sake of his sorrowful passion,
1: have mercy on us and on the whole world.
0: For the sake of his sorrowful passion,
1: have mercy on us and on the whole world.
0: For the sake of his sorrowful passion,
1: have mercy on us and on the whole world.
0: For the sake of his sorrowful passion,
1: have mercy on us and on the whole world.
0: Eternal Father, I offer you the body and blood, soul and divinity of your dearly beloved Son, our Lord Jesus Christ, in atonement for our sins and those of the whole world. For the sake of his sorrowful passion,
1: have mercy on us and on the whole world.
0: For the sake of his sorrowful passion,
1: have mercy on us and on the whole world.
0: For the sake of his sorrowful passion,
1: have mercy on us and on the whole world.
0: For the sake of his sorrowful passion,
1: have mercy on us and on the whole world.
0: For the sake of his sorrowful passion,
1: have mercy on us and on the whole world.
0: For the sake of his sorrowful passion,
1: have mercy on us and on the whole world.
0: For the sake of his sorrowful passion,
1: have mercy on us and on the whole world.
0: For the sake of his sorrowful passion,
1: have mercy on us and on the whole world.
0: For the sake of his sorrowful passion,
1: have mercy on us and on the whole world.
0: For the sake of his sorrowful passion,
1: have mercy on us and on the whole world.
2: Holy God,
3: holy mighty one,
2: holy immortal one,
3: have mercy on us and on the whole world.
2: Holy God,
3: holy mighty one,
2: holy immortal one,
3: have mercy on us and on the whole world.
2: Holy God,
3: holy mighty one,
2: holy immortal one,
3: have mercy on us and on the whole world.
0: Eternal God, in whom mercy is endless and the treasury of compassion inexhaustible, look kindly upon us and increase your mercy in us, that in difficult moments we might not despair nor become despondent, but with great confidence submit ourselves to your holy will, which is love and mercy itself.
4: In the name of the Father, and of the Son, and of the Holy Spirit. Amen.
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1: Welcome, friends. This is Peter Herbeck, your host. We're beginning another week of Fire on the Earth, a program dedicated to the promotion of Catholic mission and evangelization. Today, we're celebrating the solemnity of Saints Peter and Paul. Wow. The two mighty apostles that did so much, the Lord built so much on them, and they communicated so much of the heart of the gospel that just fills the New Testament, and the words they've spoken, the way they've led, how they responded to the Lord has, I mean, they are the pillars, they're the foundations, these great apostles. And I thought one of the fun things to do, we could do this week, is to just look at some of the key passages in the New Testament from which the apostles are articulating the heart of their faith and the encounter they had with the Lord and its full transformation, because what they're sharing with us and what they experienced is what they've passed on to us is, and you can see the appeal that they make, is they know there's more to be received from the Lord for every baptized person to continue to grow and to continue to grow in holiness and in the mission of the church. And so I want to take up today passage from St. Paul to begin with, and maybe take up Peter tomorrow, and then maybe throughout the whole week, we'll just do Peter and Paul. First, I want to encourage you to take some time this week to go to the letters of Paul or the letters of Peter and just choose one and just pray through it, read it slowly, and ask the Holy Spirit for the grace to lay hold of the transformed mind of the apostles, the renewed mind that the Holy Spirit worked in them that allowed them to have that eternal perspective and also wisdom on how we walk out our discipleship in the Lord, how we live in the kingdom of God together. So I want to pick from Ephesians chapter 1, such a powerful letter, such a beautiful letter, and in particular the second half of it where Paul gives us an apostolic prayer, where he's praying to God the Father with such beautiful compassion and depth. And you can see the heart of his concern for the people that he's sending the letter to. And of course, this letter has gone out for 2,000 years across the Christian community. And it's just as alive today as it was then. So I'm going to just read through this section of Ephesians chapter 1 and then kind of break down. Let's take a look at what Paul's putting his finger on. And then ask ourselves the question, how much has this text, how much has Paul's longing, how much has it penetrated our own hearts? Not just today, but historically, what has this letter meant to you? Maybe some of you haven't read it, but there's something here alive today. This is God's living word, and in honor of St. Peter and St. Paul, we just ask the Holy Spirit to awaken in us the very thing that St. Paul in this today is praying for us. So beginning in chapter 1, verse 15, "For this reason, because I have heard of your faith in the Lord Jesus and your love toward all the saints, I do not cease to give thanks for you, remembering you in my prayers, that the God of our Lord Jesus Christ, the Father of glory, may give you a spirit of wisdom and of revelation in the knowledge of him, having the eyes of your hearts enlightened, that you may know what is the hope to which he has called you, what are the riches of his glorious inheritance in the saints, and what is the immeasurably great power in us who believe, according to the working of his great might, which he accomplished in Christ when he raised him from the dead and made him sit at his right hand in the heavenly places, far above all rule and authority and power and dominion, and above every name that is named, not only in this age, but also in that which is to come. And he has put all things under his feet, and has made him the head over all things for the church, which is his body, the fullness of him who fulfills all in all." This is an expression, a communication from Paul of the great vision that the Father gave him in his Son Jesus. I mean, all the way back to the day, the road to Damascus, when Paul was there and he was going to arrest the apostles, drag them back to Jerusalem. I mean, he was on fire. He was a zealous, zealous prophet. You could say a zealous, loyal Jewish leader, rabbi. But on the way, he encountered the Lord. the light of the glory of God that was shining on the face of Christ, which Paul would later preach on, he encountered that glory. And by the grace of the Holy Spirit, he caught a glimpse that totally transformed his life. He was able to see the glory of Jesus. And in that moment, he was radically changed. And if you haven't read that testimony from Paul, at the time he was Saul, and he stood up Paul afterwards, was Acts chapter 26. And when Paul encountered Jesus, he was so overwhelmed, but in that encounter, the Lord commissioned him. Something was imparted to him. The very thing he's praying for here, dimensions of the same reality in this Ephesians 1, where Paul's saying that he was praying that the eyes of our hearts would be enlightened. What's the heart? The heart's the core, the seat of decision, sort of the center of our being, you could say. That the core of our being, we would see the light of the glory of God that's shining on the face of Jesus. This is part of the mission of the Holy Spirit, to reveal to every human heart, not just the commandments, not just the things we're called to do, but first and foremost, to experience a revelation and in a kind of experiential knowledge of the glory and majesty of Jesus. And then Jesus, speaking to Paul in Acts 26, in that day of encounter on the road to Damascus, as Paul's being overwhelmed and literally changed and transformed in the encounter at the core of his being, probably every cell in his body, Jesus explains to him. He commissions him. He tells him what he's being called to do. And I love this. Just two verses, verse 18. Jesus said, he's sending him to the Gentiles to open their eyes that they might turn from darkness to light and from the power of God, power of Satan to God, and that they may receive the forgiveness of sins and a place among those who are sanctified by faith in me, Jesus said. So Paul's mission right from the beginning is open their eyes. See the connection years later in this letter to the Ephesians. That the eyes, not only are physical eyes, the window to the soul, but that the eyes of the heart might see, and that we might move from darkness to light, and from the power of Satan to God, and that we receive forgiveness for our sins, and we stand with those who are sanctified by faith, set apart by our yes to Jesus. That's what faith is, the radical abandonment of ourselves and trust to God. And so in the Ephesians passage, that from that experience really marked Paul's entire life, and it comes out right here. He's writing to a community that has come to faith, they're growing, and he sees it. He said, for this reason, I have heard of your faith in the Lord Jesus and your love toward all the saints. So he hasn't even met these people, but he's heard from the brethren. And he said, I do not cease to give thanks for you, remembering you in my prayers, that the God of our Lord Jesus Christ, Lord Jesus Christ. Paul uses this phrase in description of Jesus many times. He's Lord. He's Savior. He's the anointed Messiah. And he says, the Father of Jesus is the Father of all glory. Glory, the word doxa. The glory of God, and in the person of God the Father, he's the Father of glory, which means this unique, profound, and absolutely profound expression of his majesty is made known to us through Jesus in a way that others, maybe Moses, others had a little bit of a glimpse, but not the way in which it's now being revealed in the resurrection and ascension and reigning in glory and outpouring of the Holy Spirit that Jesus did, that enabled human hearts to be able to see the glory that's shining on the face of Jesus. So God the Father, it expresses the glory, expresses his majesty, his holiness, his beauty, his splendor, his weighty presence, which others, as I said, only caught a glimpse of. He's the Father of all glory, because the glory generates, it comes from him, and it's revealed beautifully, perfectly in its fullness in the resurrected and glorified humanity of Jesus. It's the Father who gives glory to the Son. The Father communicates his glory to Jesus. The Catechism speaks about it so beautifully as well. Just thinking now the thoughts. And here's Jesus' own words in John 17. The glory which thou hast given me, I have given to them. You see here what's at the heart of the Christian life. It's more than, friends, a moral system. It's more than sort of behavior modification, getting us moving in the right kind of behavior, which is a really important part of it. But what's really getting communicated, and Paul's praying for us, is that we might touch the glory that he received, that he saw in the person of Jesus, who became one of us and is clothed in glory, enabling him to share with us his glory. The glory that's in him now, in his human flesh, is now given to us in baptism and in confirmation, in the gift of the Holy Spirit. And if we're attentive to the Holy Spirit and longing and listening, the Holy Spirit is the one that gives us spiritual illumination. The Holy Spirit gives us an experiential knowledge, a spiritual perception of the glory and majesty of God the Father and God the Son. So beginning with the heart, with the core of our being, it opens up the mind, it opens up our emotions, it opens up every part of us to the glory and majesty of Jesus. And then Paul said there's three things, that if the eye of our heart is touched, that is the core of our being, again, the seat of decision, Paul said, what we will see, and this is his prayer, to the hope that he's given to us, that we would know the hope to which we're called. And that hope is what? It's a person. It's Jesus resurrected. It's Jesus at the right hand of the Father. It's Jesus in glory revealing the kingdom. And that's our destiny. And hope is that confidence and trust that what we see in faith, with the eyes of faith, we will possess. It's already laid hold of us. And the glorious inheritance that's in the saints, their eternal life, their kingdom life, they're sharing and participating fully in the glory of God and the immeasurably great power in us who believe. And what's happened to us? We're born again. We've overcome sin by God's grace. We are winning a spiritual battle. God is giving us grace to persevere, growing in holiness, becoming other Christs. And then what we see Paul saying at the end, and he preaches this again and again because of what he experienced on the road to Damascus, and I'm sure much more. He preaches Jesus Christ raised from the dead, and he's sitting now at the right hand of God the Father. All power and glory in heaven and earth belongs to him. And it's critical for believers to come into this experiential knowledge of Christ in the core of our being, to see Jesus, to see his beauty, to see his majesty, with the help and the grace of the Holy Spirit, friends, to experience his power, to come to know his glory now, his glory in his fullness, in the body he received from Our Lady. This is your destiny. This is the Father's plan for you. Let's open our hearts and ask the Holy Spirit today, reveal the glory of Jesus in the core of our being in this answered prayer for Paul. God bless you. Hope you can join me tomorrow.
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0: The Joyful Mysteries of the Holy Rosary with Mother Angelica and the nuns of Our Lady of the Angels Monastery.
1: In the name of the Father, and of the Son, and of the Holy Spirit.
2: Amen.
1: I believe in God, the Father Almighty, Creator of heaven and earth, and in Jesus Christ, His only Son, our Lord, who was conceived by the Holy Spirit, born of the Virgin Mary, suffered under Pontius Pilate, was crucified, died, and was buried. He descended into hell. The third day he rose again from the dead. He ascended into heaven and sits at the right hand of God, the Father Almighty, from whence he shall come to judge the living and the dead.

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Thy kingdom come, thy will be done on earth as it is in heaven. Yeah.

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Blessed art thou among women, and blessed is the fruit of thy womb, Jesus.

0: is with thee. Blessed art thou among women, and blessed is the fruit of thy womb, Jesus.
1: Amen.
0: Hail Mary, full of grace, the Lord is with thee. Blessed art thou amongst women, and blessed is the fruit of thy womb, Jesus.
1: Holy Mary, Mother of God, pray for us sinners now and at the hour of our death. Amen.
0: Glory be to the Father, and to the Son, and to the Holy Spirit. The first joyful mystery, the Annunciation.
2: When the darkness of sin covered mankind, your love and humility, kind Mother, turned the face of the Father toward his erring children. Through the message of an angel, you accepted the will of God with trust and love.
0: Our Father, who art in heaven, hallowed be thy name. Thy kingdom come, thy will be done on earth as it is in heaven.
1: Give us this day our daily bread, and forgive us our trespasses, as we forgive those who trespass against us. And lead us not into temptation, but deliver us from evil. Amen.
0: Hail Mary, full of grace, the Lord is with thee. Blessed art thou among women, and blessed is the fruit of thy womb, Jesus.
1: Holy Mary, Mother of God, pray for us sinners now and at the hour of our death. Amen.
0: Hail Mary, full of grace, the Lord is with thee. Blessed art thou amongst women, and blessed is the fruit of thy womb, Jesus.
1: Holy Mary, Mother of God, pray for us sinners now and at the hour of our death. Amen.
0: Hail Mary, full of grace, the Lord is with thee. Blessed art thou among women, and blessed is the fruit of thy womb, Jesus.
1: Holy Mary, Mother of God, pray for us sinners now and at the hour of our death. Amen.
0: Hail Mary, full of grace, the Lord is with thee. Blessed art thou amongst women, and blessed is the fruit of thy womb, Jesus.
1: Holy Mary, Mother of God,
0: Hail Mary, full of grace, the Lord is with thee. Blessed art thou among women, and blessed is the fruit of thy womb, Jesus.
1: Holy Mary, Mother of God, pray for us sinners now and at the hour of our death. Amen.
0: Hail Mary, full of grace, the Lord is with thee. Blessed art thou amongst women, and blessed is the fruit of thy womb, Jesus.
1: Amen.

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Blessed art thou amongst women, and blessed is the fruit of thy womb, Jesus. Hail Mary, full of grace, the Lord is with thee. Blessed art thou among women, and blessed is the fruit of thy womb.

0: grace, the Lord is with thee. Blessed art thou among women, and blessed is the fruit of thy womb, Jesus. Glory be to the Father, and to the Son, and to the Holy Spirit.
1: As it was in the beginning, is now, and ever shall be, world without end. Amen.
0: O my Jesus,
1: forgive us our sins, save us from the fires of hell, and lead all souls to heaven, especially those in most need of your mercy.
0: The second joyful mystery, the Visitation.
2: What impulse of love made you hurry to visit your cousin Elizabeth's kind mother? At a moment when you had every right to rest in the jubilant news that you would be the mother of the Messiah, you left the place of your exaltation.
0: Our Father, who art in heaven, hallowed be thy name, thy kingdom come, thy will be done on earth as it is in heaven.
1: Give us this day our daily bread.
0: Thank you.

0: 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Blessed art thou amongst women, and blessed is the fruit of thy womb, Jesus.
1: Holy Mary, Mother of God, pray for us sinners now and at the hour of our death. Amen.
0: Hail Mary, full of grace, the Lord is with thee. Blessed art thou amongst women, and blessed is the fruit of thy womb, Jesus.

0: Hail Mary, full of grace, the Lord is with thee. Blessed art thou among women, and blessed is the fruit of thy womb, Jesus.
1: Holy Mary, Mother of God, pray for us sinners now and at the hour of our death. Amen.
0: Glory be to the Father, and to the Son, and to the Holy Spirit.
1: As it was in the beginning, is now, and ever shall be, world without end. Amen.
0: Oh, my Jesus,
1: forgive us our sins, save us from fires.

0: History, the Nativity.
1: 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Sweet Mother, we want to take our place with the shepherds to tell Jesus of our love and gratitude.
0: Our Father, who art in heaven, hallowed be thy name, thy kingdom come. Thy will be done on earth as it is in heaven.
2: Give us

0: Hail Mary, full of grace, the Lord is with thee. Blessed art thou among women, and blessed is the fruit of thy womb, Jesus.
1: Holy Mary, Mother of God, pray for us sinners now and at the hour of our death. Amen.
0: Hail Mary, full of grace, the Lord is with thee. Blessed art thou among women, and blessed is the fruit of thy womb, Jesus.
1: Holy Mary, Mother of God, pray for us sinners now and at the hour of our death. Amen.
0: Hail Mary, full of grace, the Lord is with thee. Blessed art thou among women, and blessed is the fruit of thy womb, Jesus.
1: Holy Mary, Mother of God, pray for us sinners now and at the hour of our death. Amen.
0: Hail Mary, full of grace, the Lord is with thee. Blessed art thou among women, and blessed is the fruit of thy womb, Jesus.

0: Grace, the Lord is with thee. Blessed art thou amongst women, and blessed is the fruit of thy womb, Jesus.
1: Holy Mary, Mother of God, pray for us sinners, now and at the hour of our death. Amen.
0: Hail Mary, full of grace, the Lord is with thee. Blessed art thou among women, and blessed is the fruit of thy womb, Jesus.

0: women, and blessed is the fruit of thy womb, Jesus.
1: Holy Mary, Mother of God, pray for us sinners now and at the hour of our death. Amen.
0: Glory be to the Father, and to the Son, and to the Holy Spirit.
1: As it was in the beginning,
0: my Jesus.
1: Forgive us our sins, save us from the fires of hell, and lead all souls to heaven, especially those who most need thy mercy.
0: The fourth joyful mystery, the presentation.
2: Kind Mother, did another Magnificat rise to your lips as you walked up the temple steps to present Jesus to the Father? What must have been your joy as you gave Jesus to Simeon?
0: Our Father, who art in heaven, hallowed be thy name. Thy kingdom come, thy will be done, on earth as it is in heaven.
1: Give us this day our daily bread, and forgive us our trespasses, as we forgive those who trespass against us. And lead us
0: Hail Mary, full of grace, the Lord is with thee. Blessed art thou among women, and blessed is the fruit of thy womb, Jesus.

0: is the fruit of thy womb, Jesus.
1: Holy Mary, Mother of God, pray for us sinners now and at the hour of our death. Amen.
0: Hail Mary, full of grace, the Lord is with thee. Blessed art thou among women, and blessed is the fruit of thy womb, Jesus.
1: Holy Mary, Mother of God, pray for us sinners now and at the hour of our death. Amen.
0: Hail Mary, full of grace, the Lord is with thee. Blessed art thou among women, and blessed is the fruit of thy womb, Jesus.

0: Lord is with thee. Blessed art thou amongst women, and blessed is the fruit of thy womb, Jesus.
1: Holy Mary, Mother of God, pray for us sinners, now and at the hour of our death. Amen.
0: Glory be to the Father, and to the Son, and to the Holy Spirit.
1: As it was in the beginning, is now, and ever shall be, world without end. Amen.
0: O my Jesus,
1: forgive us our sins, save us from fires of hell, and lead all souls to heaven, especially those who most need thy mercy.
0: The fifth joyful mystery, the finding of Jesus in the temple.
2: Kind Mother, we cannot conceive the agony of your pure heart as you looked for your child for 3 days.
0: Our Father, who art in heaven, hallowed be thy name. Thy kingdom come, thy will be done on earth as it is in heaven.
1: Give us this day our daily bread, and forgive us our trespasses, as we forgive those who trespass against us. And lead us not into temptation, but deliver us from evil. Amen.
0: Hail Mary, full of grace, the Lord is with thee. Blessed art thou among women, and blessed is the fruit of thy womb, Jesus.

0: grace, the Lord is with thee. Blessed art thou among women, and blessed is the fruit of thy womb, Jesus.
1: Holy Mary, Mother of God,
0: Hail Mary, full of grace, the Lord is with thee. Blessed art thou among women, and blessed is the fruit of thy womb, Jesus.
1: Holy Mary, Mother of God, pray for us sinners now and at the hour of our death. Amen.
0: Hail Mary, full of grace, the Lord is with thee. Blessed art thou amongst the women, and blessed is the fruit of thy womb, Jesus.
1: Holy Mary, Mother of God, pray for us sinners now and at the hour of our death. Amen.
0: Hail Mary, full of grace, the Lord is with thee. Blessed art thou among women, and blessed is the fruit of thy womb, Jesus.
1: Holy Mary, Mother of God, pray for us sinners now and at the hour of our death. Amen.
0: Hail Mary, full of grace, the Lord is with thee. Blessed art thou amongst women, and blessed is the fruit of thy womb,

0: and to the Son, and to the Holy Spirit.
1: As it was in the beginning, is now, and ever shall be, world without end. Amen.
0: O my Jesus,
1: forgive us our sins, save us from the fires of hell, lead all souls to heaven, especially those in most need of thy mercy.
0: Hail, Holy Queen.

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0: Let us pray. O God,
1: whose only begotten Son,

0: May the Divine's assistance remain always with us. In the name of the Father, and the Son, and the Holy Spirit.
1: Amen. 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
1: Here's your weather update from Catholic 540 AM. The current temp 74 degrees and it's cloudy. Humidity 90%. The wind is from the northeast at 5 miles per hour. The forecast for this morning, partly cloudy with a light breeze. The temp 76. This afternoon, lots of clouds and somewhat breezy. And the temp 87. Then this evening, a few clouds with some light winds with a slight chance of thunderstorms. 81 degrees. Tomorrow, sunny. Temperature 92. That's the weather from Catholic 540 AM, Divine Mercy Radio.
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3: Please join us in praying the Angelus.
4: In the name of the Father, and of the Son, and of the Holy Spirit. Amen.
3: The angel of the Lord declared unto Mary,
4: and she conceived of the Holy Spirit.
3: Hail Mary, full of grace, the Lord is with you. Blessed are you among women, and blessed is the fruit of your womb, Jesus.
4: Holy Mary, Mother of God, pray for us sinners now and at the hour of our death. Amen.
3: Behold the handmaid of the Lord.
4: Be it done unto me according to your word.
3: Hail Mary, full of grace, the Lord is with you. Blessed are you among women, and blessed is the fruit of your womb, Jesus.
4: Holy Mary, Mother of God, pray for us sinners now and at the hour of our death. Amen.
3: And the Word was made flesh
4: and dwelt among us.
3: Hail Mary, full of grace, the Lord is with you. Blessed are you among women, and blessed is the fruit of your womb, Jesus.
4: Holy Mary, Mother of God, pray for us sinners now and at the hour of our death. Amen.
3: Pray for us, O Holy Mother of God,
4: that we may be made worthy of the promises of Christ.
3: Let us pray.
4: Pour forth, we beseech you, O Lord, your grace into our hearts, that we, to whom the incarnation of Christ your Son was made known by the message of an angel, may by his passion and cross be brought to the glory of his resurrection, through the same Christ our Lord. Amen. In the name of the Father, and of the Son, and of the Holy Spirit. Amen.
5: Forgive us all our sins. God our Father, today you give us the joy of celebrating the feast of the apostles Peter and Paul. Through them, your church first received the faith. Keep us true to their teaching. Grant this through our Lord Jesus Christ, your Son, who lives and reigns with you and the Holy Spirit, God forever and ever. Amen. In the name of the Father, and the Son, and the Holy Spirit. Amen. Good morning. Happy Monday. It's the Sunrise Morning Show on the EWTN Global Catholic Radio Network, coming to you from the studios of Sacred Heart Catholic Radio in Cincinnati, Ohio. I'm Anna Mitchell. Paul Lockman at the controls for us. Matt is on vacation. I literally just said goodbye to him and his family as I walked out the door to come into the studios here in Cincinnati. Yeah, they visited overnight, and it was really great to see them. But they are on their way to their vacation destination, so say a prayer for their safety as they drive really far away. Anyway, we have an excellent hour ahead, Matt or no Matt. Kevin Schmiesing will join us for a look at this week in Catholic history. Mike Aquilina is going to talk about today's feast, which is an ancient one, the early church revering Peter and Paul from the get-go. And, so we have a lot of information about how much they loved them and the traditions surrounding their martyrdoms. Father John Gavin will continue our series on his book, Growing into God. We're going to talk about St. John Cassian today and his conferences on spiritual maturity. And then we'll wrap things up for the hour with Dr. John Cuddeback, continuing our series on his book, The Intentional Household, talking about leisure. Right now it's 3 minutes past. It's time for news. Local and international rescue teams raced against the clock to pull survivors from the rubble.

0: Venezuela 4 days after two powerful earthquakes shook the northern state of La Guaira. The government reported 1,450 dead from the quakes yesterday afternoon as it faced growing criticism from Venezuelans that its response was inadequate and overshadowed by civilian-led search and rescue efforts. Thousands have been reported missing, and even as the likelihood of finding people alive has diminished with each passing hour, rescuers continue to free survivors from mountains of debris, offering anguished families reason to keep hopes alive. During his Angelus address yesterday, Pope Leo lifted up Venezuela in prayer. From Vatican Radio, Kelsey Gussie reports.
1: He invited everyone to join him in praying for victims and their families, as well as for the work of rescue crews.
2: Deseo expresar mi cercanía a las hermanas y hermanos venezolanos afectados por los...
1: I wish to express my closeness to the Venezuelan sisters and brothers affected by the recent earthquakes that have caused numerous victims and injured, as well as great material damages, the Pope said.
2: Así como ingentes daños materiales. Mientras ruego al Señor...
1: As we pray to the Lord for the eternal repose of the deceased, I renew my spiritual closeness to their families, the injured, and those struck by this tragedy. At the same time, I express my gratitude and support to those who are generously carrying out search and rescue efforts.
2: En las labores de búsqueda y de asistencia.
1: As he concluded the extraordinary consistory of cardinals on Saturday evening, the Pope also shared the closeness of all the College of Cardinals with the people of Venezuela.
2: Assicuriamo la nostra preghiera per le vittime, per le loro famiglie.
1: We assure our prayers for the victims, their families, and all those suffering the consequences of this tragedy, he said.
2: E chiediamo che non venga meno la solidarietà delle comunità internazionali verso quella cara nazione.
1: And we ask that the solidarity of the international community may not be lacking towards that dear nation. I'm Kelsey Gussie.
0: On the solemnity of Saints Peter and Paul, Pope Leo is bestowing the pallium on the metropolitan archbishops from around the world who have been appointed in the past year. The American archbishops in Rome for the ceremony are New York Archbishop Ronald Hicks, Archbishop James Cecchio of New Orleans, Denver Archbishop James Gulka, and Archbishop Mark Rivetuso of Mobile, Alabama. Pope Leo over the weekend concluded the extraordinary consistory of the College of Cardinals, thanking the cardinals for their work. EWTN News reports in his address to them, the Holy Father made special mention of their reflections on war, poverty, social fragmentation, and deeper wounds such as loneliness and loss of meaning. He said, quote, "You have recognized one of the deepest wounds of our time, yet you have also been able to recognize the work of the Holy Spirit in their search for authenticity, for genuine relationships, and for meaning," end quote. Mike Waltz says the U.S. will militarily take down Iran's infrastructure if Tehran tries to control the Strait of Hormuz. Tammy Trujillo has more.
3: The U.S. ambassador to the United Nations made the comment during his appearance on Fox News Sunday.
4: The Iranian regime thinks for a second that President Trump is going to stand by while Iran continues to attack international shipping without a response, or our bases without a response. They're sadly mistaken.
3: Waltz added that discussions between the two countries are ongoing and that President Trump will always give diplomacy a chance. This comes as the U.S. and Iran have been trading attacks. I'm Tammy Trujillo.
0: House Speaker Mike Johnson says he's sending the bipartisan housing bill to President Trump today. He made the comment during an appearance on Fox Sunday Morning Futures after Trump canceled a planned signing of the bill last week. The legislation is meant to cut some of the red tape and make it somewhat easier to build homes. It sailed through the House and Senate and was set to be signed by the president last week. Before the ceremony was canceled, in a post on Truth Social, he said he wouldn't sign the bill until the Save America Act is passed. It's a voting bill to require ID in order to vote. And Canada beats South Africa 1-0 for its first knockout match victory in the World Cup. A tense match appeared to be headed for extra time until a stunning volley from outside the penalty area into the bottom corner of the net. Canada hung on with strong defensive play in the final minutes and advanced to face the Netherlands or Morocco in Houston on Saturday, July 4th. Meanwhile, USA's next game on Wednesday at 8 p.m. Eastern Time. Today is Monday, June the 29th. It is the Solemnity of Saints Peter and Paul. Pray for us. More on them with Mike Aquilina in just a little bit here. Right now, it's 8 past. It's time for our weekly look at this week in Catholic history, and our Catholic historian Kevin Schmiesing is back for it. He's with the Freedom and Virtue Institute and the Catholic History Trek podcast. Kevin, welcome back.
5: Hello, Anna. Good morning.
0: Good morning. Let's start in 1957 and the ordination of a priest who is now venerable.
5: That's right. His name is Aloysius Schwartz, and he was ordained this week in 1957. He was born in Washington, D.C. in 1930. He began training for the priesthood initially intending to be a Maryknoll missionary, but while he was studying at the American Seminary in Louvain, Belgium, he determined to dedicate his life to serving the poor. He was ordained this week, June 29th, 1957, a priest in Washington, D.C. Shortly thereafter, he was incarcerated in the Diocese of Busan, South Korea. Now, the Korean War had ended in 1953, but the United States maintained a military presence there, but still there, actually. And also, the U.S. was committed to the economic rehabilitation of the non-communist South. Today, we think of South Korea as an advanced nation, a wealthy nation, which it is. And so it's hard to recall that in the 1950s, 1957, when Father Schwartz arrived, it was physically devastated and desperately poor. And so Father Al, as he was known, began forming organizations for the relief of the poor. In time, he would found two religious orders to carry out this work, the Sisters of Mary in 1964 and the Brothers of Christ in 1981. They ran institutions that were much like the American Boys Town in Omaha. They provided shelter for orphans, for poor and troubled children, boys and girls alike. In 1985, Father Al expanded his ministry into the Philippines, and today the institutes he founded serve tens of thousands of children in Korea, the Philippines, but also in Tanzania, Central and South America. In 1989, he was diagnosed with ALS, Lou Gehrig's disease, and he died in Manila on March 16, 1992. March 16th may someday be his feast because, as you mentioned, he's on the path to canonization. In 2003, the Archdiocese of Manila opened his cause, and in 2015, Pope Francis issued a decree of heroic virtue. That means he's now known as Venerable Aloysius Schwartz. He was ordained a priest this week in 1957.
0: And Ignatius Press actually published an entire biography of Father Schwartz called Priest and Beggar, if you're interested in learning more about his life and his work as a priest. You can check it out at Ignatius.com. Now, Kevin, let's go to 1989, the founding of the Imani Temple. What is that?
5: So this is another Washington, D.C. area priest, but a very different story from Father Schwartz. George Stallings broke from the Catholic Church and founded Imani Temple this week in 1989. Stallings was born in North Carolina in 1948. He studied at the North American College and was ordained a priest for the Archdiocese of Washington in 1974. 2 years later, he became pastor of St. Teresa of Avila in Washington. Under his leadership, that parish became a center for the integration of African-American spirituality and Catholic liturgy. There was a lot of experimentation along these lines during the 1970s, a kind of enculturation of the Black American experience into the Catholic Church. A lot of it was consistent with Catholic liturgical norms and done under the authority of the Church, but some of it went off the rails, and unfortunately, Father Stallings ended up in the latter category. In the 1980s, tension developed between Stallings and his superiors in the Archdiocese. There were reports of financial misconduct, later reports of other sorts of misconduct. He was removed from his pastorate, nonetheless became a celebrity. He made the rounds of shows, Oprah Winfrey and Phil Donahue and others. In 1989, he made a clear break with the church when he formed his own parish outside the archdiocesan structures. He called it Imani Temple. It was the first church in a new denomination known as African American Catholic Congregation. And it was this week, July 2nd, that he celebrated Imani Temple's first Mass, if that's actually what it was. By 1990, his separation from the Church on a wide variety of ecclesiological and moral issues had become clear, and he had, according to the Archdiocese of Washington, incurred excommunication. At that point, he'd lost the support of many of his good faith black Catholic followers. He later became associated with the Reverend Sun Myung Moon, the Korean founder of the Unification Church, and also with the excommunicated former Zambian Archbishop, Emmanuel Malingo. Stallings is still alive, and the African-American Catholic congregation still exists, but based on what I was able to find online, it appears that it doesn't have a very large presence on the American religious landscape. Father George Stallings founded the Imani Temple this week, 1989.
0: Kevin Schmiesing works with the Freedom and Virtue Institute, which you can find linked at sunrisemorningshow.com, along with his Catholic History Trek podcast. Kevin, as always, thank you so much.
5: Thank you, Anna.
0: You bet. And let's take a look at weather around the nation now. Lots of active weather around the country from the Pacific Northwest into the Northern Plains, the Upper Midwest, and the East Coast. In the afternoon hours, storms will once again fire up in the northern plains where there is a threat of severe weather. Those storms could bring damaging wind, hail, and isolated tornadoes possibly to the region. Western Texas will face scattered afternoon thunderstorms thanks to a persistent dry line in the area. Isolated showers could occur throughout the day in the northeast, while scattered showers will occur throughout the day in the Pacific Northwest and the Upper Mountain West. June is coming to a close, but snow remains in the forecast, of course, just for the tallest peaks of the Rockies today. Meanwhile, the rest of the country is expected to be dry with clear or partly cloudy skies. It's quarter past now on the Sunrise Morning Show. 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
0: 17 past now on the Sunrise Morning Show. Let's take a look at headlines. Local and international rescue teams continue to race against the clock, trying to pull survivors from the rubble in Venezuela after last week's powerful back-to-back earthquakes shook the northern state of Maguera. During his Angelus address yesterday, Pope Leo lifted up Venezuela in prayer, and in his Angelus address, reflected on the Sunday Gospel reading. And on the solemnity of Saints Peter and Paul, Pope Leo bestowing the pallium on the Metropolitan Archbishops who have been appointed in the past year. So say a prayer for them and their ministries today. It's really cool tradition, actually, on the solemnity of Saints Peter and Paul. So the pallium is a liturgical vestment that the archbishop wears as a symbol of his office. So it kind of looks like, I guess you could say it looks like a scarf that you will only see a metropolitan archbishop wearing when he celebrates Mass. And those pallia are woven together from the wool of lambs that the Pope blesses on the feast of Saint Lucy every year. And so you have this connection of Lucy and, of course, or not Lucy. Did I say Lucy? I meant Saint Agnes. My goodness, I have an Agnes who is named for Saint Agnes. I can't believe I just said Saint Lucy. I don't know what I'm thinking. I need more coffee. Anyway, Saint Agnes. So Saint Agnes feast day is actually Colleen Swaim's birthday, Matt's wife's birthday. And back in January, Pope Leo blessed these lambs and then they were sheared and the wool used to create the pallium that the Pope is bestowing upon the archbishops today. And the pallium is just a liturgical vestment to symbolize the unity of the church and the unity of these archbishops with the successor of Peter in Rome. So it is a tradition that has continued through. It's a fairly recent tradition that the archbishops travel to Rome and receive the pallium from the Pope. And I was actually corrected by Cincinnati's new archbishop. He received his pallium last year. And I said, you know, that Pope Francis had gotten rid of this for a while or had paused it, I guess you could say. I shouldn't say gotten rid of, like he didn't respect it. Actually, they went to Rome and received the pallium. The ceremony to have it bestowed on them was done in the local dioceses up until last year.
11: 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All who perform this prayer are fulfilling a great duty of the Church. Let us begin together.
12: Good morning. Today is Monday, June 29th, the Feast of the Saints Peter and Paul. Prayer for the morning. In the name of the Father, and of the Son, and of the Holy Spirit. Sing God's praise in the assembly of the faithful. Glory to the Father, and to the Son, and to the Holy Spirit, as it was in the beginning, is now, and will be forever. Amen. Alleluia.

0: read
1: Psalm 149. We do not preach ourselves, but Jesus Christ as Lord, and ourselves as your slaves for the sake of Jesus. Armed with the two-edged sword of God's word, Saints Peter and Paul repelled the powers of evil and brought the nations to joyful faith in Jesus Christ. The church is built upon their faith and fidelity, continues to bear responsibility for their task.
2: Sing a new song to the Lord, his praise in the assembly of the faithful. Let Israel rejoice in its Maker. Let Zion's sons exult in their King. Let them praise his name with dancing and make music with timbrel and harp. For the Lord takes delight in his people. He crowns the poor with salvation. Let the faithful rejoice in their glory, shout for joy, and take their rest. Let the praise of God be on their lips, and a two-edged sword in their hand, to deal out the vengeance to the nations, and punishment on all the peoples, to bind their kings in chains and their nobles in fetters of iron, to carry out the sentence preordained, this honor is for all his faithful. Glory to the Father, and to the Son, and to the Holy Spirit, as it was in the beginning, is now, and will be forever. Amen. Alleluia.
1: The Word of God. A reading from St. Paul's letter to the Romans. How can they call on him in whom they have not believed? And how can they believe in him of whom they have not heard? And how can they hear without someone to preach? And how can people preach unless they are sent? As it is written, how beautiful are the feet of those who bring the good news.
2: If today you hear God's voice, harden not your hearts.
1: Canticle of Zechariah. Blessed be the Lord, the God of Israel. He has come to his people and set them free. He has raised up for us a mighty Savior, born of the house of his servant David. Through his holy prophets, he promised of old that he would save us from our enemies, from the hands of all who hate us. He promised to show mercy to our fathers and to remember his covenant. This was the oath he swore to our father Abraham, to set us free from the hands of our enemies, free to worship him without fear, holy and righteous in his sight all the days of our life. You, my child, shall be called the prophet of the Most High, for you will go before the Lord to prepare his way, to give his people knowledge of salvation by the forgiveness of their sins. In the tender compassion of our God, the dawn from on high shall break upon us, to shine on those who dwell in darkness and the shadow of death, and to guide our feet into the way of peace. Glory to the Father, and to the Son, and to the Holy Spirit, as it was in the beginning, is now, and will be forever. Amen.
2: Proclaim the word. Be persistent, whether it is convenient or inconvenient. Convince, reprimand, encourage, through all patience and teaching.
1: Intercessions. You sent your apostles to preach the gospel to all nations. With gratitude we pray.
2: Your word, O Lord, is spirit and life.
1: For the Pope and bishops, to whom you have continued to entrust the apostolic task so faithfully carried out by Saints Peter and Paul, strengthen them to preach your gospel by word and deed.
2: Your word, O Lord, is spirit and life.
1: For the whole church, to whom you have given the word of life through the ministry of the apostles, confirm your people in fidelity and zeal.
2: Your word, O Lord, is spirit and life.
1: For the world which awaits the good news, illuminate all those who dwell in darkness and the shadow of death.
2: Your word, O Lord, is spirit and life.
1: And for our personal intentions.
2: Your word, O Lord, is spirit and life.
1: Our Father,
2: who art in heaven,
1: hallowed be thy name.
2: Thy kingdom come,
1: thy will be done,
2: on earth as it is in heaven.
1: Give us this day our daily bread.
2: And forgive us our trespasses,
1: as we forgive those who trespass against us.
2: And lead us not into temptation, but deliver us from evil. Amen.
1: Father in heaven, who still leads the church through Saints Peter and Paul, bless each of us, and especially our leaders, that like those holy men we celebrate today, we might all value your perfect will above our own. Through our Lord Jesus Christ, your Son, who lives and reigns with you in the unity of the Holy Spirit, God forever and ever. Amen. In the name of the Father, and of the Son, and of the Holy Spirit. Amen.
0: Thank you for praying with us this morning, and our sincere thanks to our readers and to Magnificat magazine for providing today's prayer. 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
4: 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There's no one type of Buddhism. When you get to Buddha himself, he was a complete agnostic and supposed to have been a very wealthy prince who had everything but found that this was all hollow and empty, especially in the face of death. What he came up with as a basic principle is that the source of all suffering in life is having desires. So you need to free yourself of all desires, and then you won't suffer in this life anymore. This would be very different from Christianity, where we don't want to give up our desire for God. First, we do believe that there is one God. Second, we do believe that it's three persons in one God. And thirdly, that the goal of life is not emptiness, but is union with God and through Jesus Christ. That's the way of salvation.
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5: 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Thanks to Matt Swaim, who woke up early and made sure that got posted today. Half past the hour now on the Sunrise Morning Show. It's time for news. Local and international rescue teams have been racing against the clock to pull survivors from the rubble in Venezuela after two powerful earthquakes last week shook the northern state of La Guaira. The government has reported 1,450 dead from the quakes, and it faces growing criticism from Venezuelans that the response has been inadequate and overshadowed by civilian-led search and rescue efforts. Thousands have been reported missing, but even as the likelihood of finding people alive has diminished with each passing hour, rescuers continue to find and free survivors from mountains of debris. Pope Leo prayed for Venezuela as the death toll was rising. Speaking in Spanish during his Angelus address yesterday, the Holy Father prayed for the dead and injured, as well as those carrying out rescue efforts. He said, quote, "I wish to express my solidarity with our Venezuelan brothers and sisters affected by the recent earthquakes, which have caused numerous deaths and injuries, as well as extensive damage to property." He said, "Praying to the Lord for the eternal rest of the deceased, I renew my spiritual solidarity with their families, the injured, and all who have been shaken by this tragedy. I also wish to express my gratitude and encouragement," he said, "to those generously working on search and rescue efforts and providing assistance." The Pope sent an initial donation of more than $100,000 for the victims and their families. During his Angelus address catechesis yesterday, the Holy Father reflected on the Sunday Gospel, saying, "We hear some of Jesus' exhortations on how to follow him." From Vatican Radio, Devin Watkins reports.
6: L'amore richiede almeno tre cose.
7: Love, he said, requires detachment, loss, and hospitality. Jesus gives the example of an adult child who must leave their parents in order to follow him. This detachment in our relationships, said the Pope, implies that we can only find fulfillment in our relationships through the love that Christ gives us.
6: Pensiamo ad esempio alla vita matrimoniale.
7: Married life, he noted, can only be lived fully by leaving one's parents' home in order to commit to the life of marriage. At the same time, parents must raise their children by teaching them to stand on their own two feet and find fulfillment and happiness in life. Pope Leo went on to say that an important aspect of love is loss, even if it is difficult to comprehend in our world that seems obsessed with possessing.
6: Quando siamo disposti a perdere un po' del nostro io,
7: love only bears fruit in self-giving, he said, when we are willing to lose a little of ourselves to make room for another, to lose a little comfort to share in a time of hardship. Jesus also says that we must lose our own life in order to truly find it, which allows us to open ourselves to the joy of love. If we live by the logic of the gift of self, he said, we too will be capable of bringing forth new life in our relationships. Pope Leo XIV then focused on the gift of hospitality, saying it is essential to expressing love. Love is expressed through concrete choices and actions by a commitment made up of small daily gestures, such as offering a glass of water to someone who is thirsty. By welcoming those who come in Jesus' name, we welcome him and the Heavenly Father who sent him, concluded Pope Leo. Indeed, our love for the Lord always involves welcoming our brothers and sisters. I'm Devin Watkins.
5: On the solemnity of Saints Peter and Paul, the Holy Father has bestowed the pallium on the Metropolitan Archbishops who have been appointed in the past year. The Americans are New York Archbishop Ronald Hicks, New Orleans Archbishop James Checchio, Denver Archbishop James Gulka, and Mobile Archbishop Mark Rivetuso. The Holy Father over the weekend concluded the extraordinary consistory of the College of Cardinals and thanked the Cardinals for their work. EWTN News reports in his address to them, the Holy Father made special mention of their reflections on war, poverty, social fragmentation, as well as deeper wounds like loneliness and loss of meaning. House Speaker Mike Johnson says he's sending the bipartisan housing bill to President Trump today. He made the comment on Fox News. Trump canceled a planned signing of the bill last week. That's the news. It's 35 past the
8: Did you know that in addition...
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12: 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I'm a second-year student at Thales College. 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Now my professors and classmates continuously shape my beliefs by inspiring me to ask questions, think critically, but most of all, to grow in virtue every day.
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5: It's 37 minutes past the hour. You're listening to the Sunrise Morning Show on the EWTN Global Catholic Radio Network. Very happy to have you along with us on this solemnity of Saints Peter and Paul. Pray for us. Father John Gavin back with us now on the Sunrise Morning Show. We've been going through his latest book, Growing Into God, the Fathers of the Church on Christian Maturity. Father, good morning.
14: Good morning.
5: Am I to understand that this book has received a pretty prestigious award?
14: Well, I feel very blessed and honored. It just received a first place award in the area of classical spirituality from the Catholic Media Nice. Association. So I feel very blessed about that.
5: That's awesome. Congratulations, Father. I mean, I can affirm that it is well deserved. So, well done. Congratulations.
14: Thank you.
5: So we are continuing to go through the book today, and we're looking at spiritual motherhood and fatherhood, and particularly St. John Cassian as an example of a spiritual father today. You know, we have this Benedictine monk, Father Boniface, who is on the show almost every week. And I remember one time he joked that, you know, the Dominicans and Franciscans, they're like babies founded in the 1200s. I don't know what he would even say about the Jesuits in the 1500s. But, you know, the Benedictines founded in the 500s. And some people might be tempted to think that St. Benedict kind of invented the monastic way of life. And, you know, that's not to say that he didn't bring it to a new level in some ways, but there were monks long before Benedict himself and ones that he looked to for spiritual guidance. John Cassian, one of them, right?
14: Absolutely. In fact, he mentions John Cassian in his rule recommending that he be read. And John Cassian lived, he died in around 435 A.D., and he, where he was born, there are debates about that, but possibly Romania or possibly in Gaul, but he eventually became a monk in Bethlehem and then traveled visiting monks in Palestine and in Egypt and collected their wisdom into two books, The Institutions and The Conferences, and eventually became a monastic founder himself in Gaul near Marseille. And so, yes, he goes before Benedict. Benedict really drew on many of his writings and thought. And an interesting piece of trivia for you, the work that I draw on, especially here, the conferences, the Collationes in Latin, the portions of it used to be read in Benedictine monasteries at Benedict's recommendation after the evening meal, the light evening meal that the monks would have. They would listen to some reading from the Collationes.
5: Yeah.
14: And as a result, the word collatio, which actually means to bring together, the work brought together various pieces of wisdom from desert monks, the word also came to be applied to a light meal, the collatio. And so we get the English word collation, thanks to John Cassian and Benedict.
5: Wow. See that, folks? Don't say you didn't learn anything when listening to the Sunrise Morning Show. Man, that's super cool. And so these conferences, these what was the actual Latin
14: Collationes.
5: Word? Collationes. What do we learn about spiritual maturity from reading through these?
14: Well, as you mentioned earlier, we were looking at spiritual motherhood and spiritual fatherhood. We looked at motherhood last time. And here I find in these writings of John Cassian examples of spiritual fatherhood, because they're really wonderful stories to read. Each conference involves John Cassian and his friend meeting a new monk out there in the desert, a desert father, someone who forms this relationship with them and teaches them some aspect about the spiritual life and the living of the monastic vocation. And so what's special about these various figures that they speak with is it's a relationship of fatherhood. There's a kind of authority there in these various fathers, Abba Moses and Abba Chairman and many others. And by authority, I mean authority in its Latin root. It comes from the verb augere, which means to make increase or flourish. So genuine authority is the capacity to make something flourish, to grow. And that's really, in many ways, at the heart of fatherhood. To have that authority of a father means to help those that one is, to whom one is a father, to grow and flourish. And in this case, in the relationship with God. And so we see that in all the examples that John Cassian offers us in this work, this genuine fatherhood that makes flourish the spiritual life in John Cassian and his friend and all those that they meet.
5: Well, Father, I don't know if this was intentional, but the sections on spiritual motherhood and fatherhood in a chapter that you entitled Teacher. And so when we talk about education, it's more than just imparting knowledge from one brain to another. It is about bringing about your students' flourishing.
14: Absolutely. And that's something we need to hear so much today about when we have this kind of crisis of fatherhood and motherhood in many ways too, that this role of education and authority and making flourish, but especially in the gift of the faith, because the authority that these fathers have with John Cassian and their wisdom comes from their own experience growing with their fathers, right? There's a handing on of the gifts of the faith and the gifts of what they have learned. But there's also in imparting it, they're forming them to be the next generation of fathers and mothers who share these great gifts.
5: So you you go through just a little bit in the book here some of the advice that these Abbas give in these conferences that St. John Cassian writes. In particular, Abba Sharaman gave some interesting advice that, I mean, we've talked about since we've been going through this book on maturity and the spiritual life, but what did he have to say about ascending to maturity as a Christian?
14: So he recognizes in this fact that we grow in our spiritual lives, right? And that comes through both, first and foremost, gift, that is the gift of grace, but also by assuming that grace, taking on the responsibilities of a Christian life. And so he looks at how we move perhaps initially from what he calls the condition of a hireling or one who is moved by perhaps this state of fear or desire, right, that one has this, and by that I mean much more he means by awe and respect and growing in those virtues.
5: Right.
14: And then moving forward in one's adopted sonship and that growing in love and formation in God's grace. So that we move and assume greater responsibility in our relationship with God and neighbor as we progress, moving perhaps from that lack of full knowledge but grounded in obedience to movement into full love. We're motivated first and foremost by love for God and love for the gift of our neighbor.
5: Good stuff. The book is Growing Into God, The Fathers of the Church on Christian Maturity. It's linked at sunrisemorningshow.com. Father John Gavin, thank you so much as always.
14: Thank you, and God bless.
5: You too, Father. Thanks. All right, it's 14 till, and Dr. John Cutterback joins us next.
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22: Good morning, Annie.
5: So, Doc, last time we spoke, we were talking about leisure, what it is and what it isn't, and why it's important for the households. So you have a number of tips or I guess, action items in this regard. And the first is to raise the bar when it comes to amusement. How do we do that?
22: With intentionality. It's not easy, but we can do it. So I as usual, I think the first step, because we don't think about these things so clearly, because our culture has turned away from the great truths and principles and practices of our tradition, we're going to have to, first of all, kind of try to get as clear a bead on it as we can. So we've talked about this before. There's nothing in itself wrong with amusement. Amusement is activity that is more of a diversion. It is more of a kind of turning away from serious things for the sake of, you know, a little bit of relaxing, having some fun. And Aristotle saw very clearly this has a real place in life, but it is distinct from those activities that are, we can say, the deeper rest, because they are more a time of plenitude. They're not a diversion. They're not just kind of a resting up. We've said they're a resting in. They're doing something that has a real ongoing value to it. And this is key for us to understand what we're made for, because heaven is going to be in doing activities that have their worth in themselves, contemplation, worship, etc. All right, so that said, we go back to how do we raise the bar in amusement? We recognize that it has its place, but it shouldn't be squeezing out leisure. Then, most specifically here, part of the other problem is that we have gone for the lowest common denominator. We go for those things that are really more just the woo, kind of really just a distraction. You know, watching a video on YouTube of a goat walking on a tightrope. Okay. You know, this is fine. This is fine, has its place. I'm not trying to be condescending. But when the more kind of banal, shallow things take up all of our non-work time, we've got a problem.
5: Would this be like, I don't know, think about the difference between like going to a square dance and going to a rave, for instance? Like, would that be raising the bar on amusement?
22: Right, dancing has a great place. What kind of dancing are we doing? Watching a movie is a very reasonable, good thing to do. What movie are we watching? Are we, when we look for that thing we're going to do with the family on a Sunday afternoon, let's be more intentional about, are we going to play a game? What game are we going to play? What game might lead to a certain richness? I like to say the higher levels of amusement shade into leisure. They're closer to leisure. And so not always to be at the kind of what I'll call the banal end in amusement, which tends to be what's constantly served up to us. When I talk about this with my wife, she's always like, oh gosh, but John, it's just, why does everything you suggest have to take so much energy? Why does it have to be kind of so, all right, I got to really think about this? There is something to that. We do have to buck ourselves up. I think this is where parents, we look at this situation and say the more that we're intentional about it, the more it will become natural, the more that it will become habitual, and it actually will give us the deeper rest that we're looking for.
5: Absolutely. So, Doc, what is the connection between leisure and beauty, and how can we seek beauty in family life?
22: Well, a great issue. Here's the thing. If leisure is most of all in activities that contain their meaning within themselves, that have a certain richness, as Aristotle points out, there's always going to be kind of a contemplative aspect, an appreciation of the truth. Well, that's where the beauty comes in. What we really contemplate is beauty. When the truth in its kind of splendor and goodness that so moves us, this is what we call beauty. And so we live, again, this is connected to the first point, we live in an age where there's so much ugliness. And sometimes we have to reckon with ugliness. But to be trying to build in simple ways, going for that walk in the natural world, taking up traditional home arts that have a kind of focus on, and even in very simple ways, on beauty. It nourishes our soul. It speaks to something deeper in us. It brings us together. So even just arranging, ordering the household, or meaning the house, arranging the rooms, decorating for beauty, cultivating our yard, stewarding the earth makes a certain beauty there. This raises the soul. It nourishes the soul. It gives us richer things to gaze upon and enjoy together.
5: Now talk about porch time.
22: Times of plenitude. This, too, is the type of thing where, let's be honest, sometimes Sophia says, porch time sounds so easy, but, you know, kind of we got to make ourselves do it. And that itself takes energy. This is part of the intentionality, to take a time where to sit down, to be together. A context where conversations can break out is something that we're going to have to arrange. It used to be much more natural. It was too hot inside, so you'd sit on the porch and you'd have time to get to know one another and engage in richer ways. Now we're going to have to find, where is that porch in our life? Maybe it's not a porch. Is it sitting around the fire? Is it lingering after meals? Is it going on a walk together and just being in the presence? This is going to take intentionality, and it makes all the difference.
5: Yeah. And, I mean, particularly for families that have children, prioritizing story time can be huge.
22: It helps tell us who we are. Life is a story. And that's not a throwaway line. It's central to especially the Christian understanding. St. Augustine is so great on that with his confessions. We each need to understand kind of where we are in our story and our sharing stories, family history, good stories from literature. All of these are part of helping us come to grips with who we are. It should be easy. It should be natural. We are storytelling people. Humans are. But that's been taken away from us. And we're going to have to, again, be more intentional to set up the structures and contexts to bring that back.
5: Yeah, totally. Now, finally, Dr. Cutterback, really the ultimate form of leisure is worship of God, isn't it?
22: Amen. Amen. And this is where we realize God's on our side by giving us the wonderful commandment to set aside one day of the week to rest in Him. What a grace, what a gift. We're supposed to meditate on the law of the Lord day and night, as it says in Psalm 1. The astounding, beautiful, positive commandment of keeping holy the Lord's day just really kind of gives us that cornerstone of rich, of the most important kind of leisure in our life. And so how do we craft our Sunday around worship, but other things overflowing from it too?
5: Well, thank you so much, Dr. Cutterback. Find his book linked at sunrisemorningshow.com. We got another hour coming up for most of our affiliates here on EWTN Radio.
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2: The Adoration Sodality of the Poor Clares of Perpetual Adoration at the Shrine of the Most Blessed Sacrament in Hanceville, Alabama, is a prayer group for laity, priests, and religious brothers.

0: Then this evening, a few clouds with some light winds, with a slight chance of thunderstorms. 81 degrees. Tomorrow, sunny, temperature 92. That's the weather from Catholic 540 AM, Divine Mercy Radio.
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We're continuing our way on this solemnity of Saints Peter and Paul, Monday, June the 29th. Let's pray this hour the Canticle of Zechariah from morning prayer today. In the name of the Father, and the Son, and the Holy Spirit. Amen. Simon Peter said, Lord, to whom shall we go? You have the words of eternal life, and we believe and we are convinced that you are the Christ, the Son of God. Alleluia. Blessed be the Lord, the God of Israel. He has come to his people and set them free. He has raised up for us a mighty Savior, born of the house of his servant David. Through his holy prophets, he promised of old that he would save us from our enemies, from the hands of all who hate us. He promised to show mercy to our fathers and to remember his holy covenant. This was the oath he swore to our father Abraham, to set us free from the hands of our enemies, free to worship him without fear, holy and righteous in his sight, all the days of our life. You, my child, shall be called the prophet of the Most High, for you will go before the Lord to prepare his way, to give his people knowledge of salvation by the forgiveness of their sins. In the tender compassion of our God, the dawn from on high shall break upon us to shine on those who dwell in darkness and the shadow of death, and to guide our feet into the way of peace. Amen. In the name of the Father, and the Son, and the Holy Spirit. Amen. Good morning and welcome to hour two of the Sunrise Morning Show here on the EWTN Global Catholic Radio Network. Although, good morning to anyone joining us just now. We come to you from the studios of Sacred Heart Catholic Radio in Cincinnati, Ohio. I'm Anna Mitchell. Paul Lachman at the controls for us. Matt is on vacation. They literally walked out my door with me as I came into the studios today. It was nice to have Matt and Colleen and Zeke staying the night as they make their way to a far distant land to head off on vacation. So say a prayer for their travels today. Matt did leave us with one conversation to share with you this morning from Father Boniface Hicks. And they're going to talk about St. Paul on this feast of Saints Peter and Paul. St. Paul's exhortation to pray without ceasing. What does that mean and how do we do it? That's a little later this hour. Teresa Tomeo will kick things off this hour, and we're going to start a little series on her latest book, Italy's Shrines and Wonders, Volume 2, on the life and legacy of St. Francis of Assisi. We're going to talk about Assisi today, the must-see places. Carlos Diaz will join us from Legatus. He actually has a World Cup connection that I am looking forward to asking him about, but here particularly to talk about St. Peter, who is the patron saint of Legatus. And then we will wrap things up with Stephanie Mann this hour from Supremacy and Survival, talking about John Keble's poem on St. Peter. Lots of St. Peter and Paul today. It is a big feast on the church calendar. Right now it's 3 minutes past. 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Local and international rescue teams have been racing against the clock to pull survivors from the rubble in Venezuela after two powerful earthquakes last week. The government, at last check, has reported at least 1,450 dead. Thousands more have been reported missing, even as the likelihood of finding people alive diminishes with each passing hour.

0: Four rescuers do continue to free survivors from mountains of debris. During his Angelus address yesterday, Pope Leo lifted up Venezuela in prayer. From Vatican Radio, Kelsey Gussie reports.
1: He invited everyone to join him in praying for victims and their families, as well as for the work of rescue crews.
2: Deseo expresar mi cercanía a las hermanas y hermanos venezolanos afectados por los...
1: I wish to express my closeness to the Venezuelan sisters and brothers affected by the recent earthquakes that have caused numerous victims and injured, as well as great material damages, the Pope said.
2: Así como ingentes daños materiales. Mientras ruego al Señor...
1: As we pray to the Lord for the eternal repose of the deceased, I renew my spiritual closeness to their families, the injured, and those struck by this tragedy. At the same time, I express my gratitude and support to those who are generously carrying out search and rescue efforts.
2: En las labores de búsqueda y de asistencia.
1: As he concluded the extraordinary consistory of cardinals on Saturday evening, the Pope also shared the closeness of all the College of Cardinals with the people of Venezuela.
2: Assicuriamo la nostra preghiera per le vittime, per le loro famiglie.
1: We assure our prayers for the victims, their families, and all those suffering the consequences of this tragedy, he said.
2: E chiediamo che non venga meno la solidarietà delle comunità internazionali verso quella cara nazione.
1: And we ask that the solidarity of the international community may not be lacking towards that dear nation. I'm Kelsey Gussie.
0: On the solemnity of Saints Peter and Paul, Pope Leo is bestowing the pallium on the Metropolitan Archbishops who have been appointed in the past year. The Americans in Rome for the ceremony are New York Archbishop Ronald Hicks, New Orleans Archbishop James Cecchio, Denver Archbishop James Golka, and Mobile Archbishop Mark Rivetuso. The Holy Father over the weekend concluded the extraordinary consistory of the College of Cardinals and thanked the cardinals for their work. EWTN News reports in his address to them, he made special mention of their reflections on war, poverty, and social fragmentation, as well as deeper wounds like loneliness and loss of meaning. Mike Waltz says the U.S. will militarily take down Iran's infrastructure if Tehran tries to control the Strait of Hormuz. Tammy Trujillo reports.
3: The U.S. ambassador to the United Nations made the comment during his appearance on Fox News Sunday.
4: The Iranian regime thinks for a second that President Trump is going to stand by, while Iran continues to attack international shipping without a response, or our bases without a response. They're sadly mistaken.
3: Waltz added that discussions between the two countries are ongoing and that President Trump will always give diplomacy a chance. This comes as the U.S. and Iran have been trading attacks. I'm Tammy Trujillo.
0: House Speaker Mike Johnson says he's sending the bipartisan housing bill to President Trump today. He made the comment during Fox Sunday Morning Futures program after Trump canceled a planned signing of the bill last week. The legislation is meant to cut away red tape and make it easier to build homes. It sailed through the House and Senate and was set to be signed by the president last week before the ceremony was canceled. In a post on Truth Social, Trump said he would not sign the bill until the Save America Act is passed. That bill would require voter ID. And a mega heat dome is set to hit the eastern half of the U.S. this week and last well into the July 4th weekend. Forecasters say two small heat domes will collide, making for one large heat dome that will send temperatures soaring. Today, cities like Minneapolis, St. Louis, Chicago, to as far south as Little Rock, could see the highs in the 90s. The dome will expand and intensify by midweek. And cities including Philadelphia, New York, Washington, D.C. could hit the triple digits. And Teresa Tomeo listening in is like a bunch of weak Americans over here. How hot is it in Italy right now, Teresa?
5: Oh, my goodness, Annie. It is, let's see, it's about 1 o'clock, 106 here, 108. It's probably 100 degrees already.
0: Whew.
5: Yeah, it's been like this for... 2 weeks. I went down to Rome last week to speak at the EWTN Academy, which was wonderful. And thanks be to God, the rooms there, the Vatican property where they hold the event, were air conditioned, but waiting at the train station and even walking in the streets, it was just, And I love the heat. I love summertime. It's my favorite time of year. But even for me and Deacon Dom, it's really, really overwhelming and very oppressive too.
0: Yeah, I've been, I mean, France has been making the news, particularly with the heat dome that they're dealing with. And a lot of places in Italy, well, I don't know about Italy, but, they were saying in France, a lot of those places don't have air conditioning. So it sounds like you might have been pretty lucky that you were in an air conditioned spot.
5: Right. A lot of the churches are not air conditioned because, of course, the buildings do tend to be cooler because they're so old and they're so thick and made of such heavy stone. But a lot of the museums don't have air conditioning either. So, you know, that's why I tell people, I know it's easier for people to travel with the children during the summertime. But even if it's not a heat wave, this time of year is very, very warm and it just gets warmer. This is normally August weather, July and August weather. So it's, I'd say probably about 8 to 10 degrees higher than normal. But still, once you hit June, it gets way too hot to travel. If you're doing a tour, if you're coming for the beach or you've already been here, you're just doing more of a relaxing vacation, that's fine. But to go through the museums and the churches in the middle of the summer, not to mention the crowds too, the heat is just overwhelming.
0: Unbelievable. Well, happy Feast of Saints Peter and Paul, a huge day in Italy, of course. But we're actually going to be talking about St. Francis, beginning a little series on your book, Italy's Shrines and Wonders, Volume 2, Discovering Sacred Spaces and Fascinating Places in the Life of St. Francis of Assisi, as we approach the 800th anniversary of his death in October. Teresa, first of all, can you just remind us how you set this book up?
5: Yeah, we just basically walk through the towns, Annie. It's a travel guide, but it's also a spiritual deep dive into his formation and into his spiritual life. And so we start in Assisi, and then we go to Spoleto, which was really the big place for his reversion or conversion, and then we walk through some of the other places that are super important. But each section has a detailed map as to where you are when you look at the map of Italy. And then you also have, we highlight the places for you, sacred spaces, fascinating places. So you have an idea, even before you dive into each chapter, what you're going to be seeing and learning about.
0: Now, today we're in Assisi itself, and you know, a lot of people, when they're on a pilgrimage, a planned pilgrimage through a company, will go to Assisi, but probably only spend a day there. I know both times that I've been to Italy, Teresa, that was the case. It was one day in Assisi, but is that really enough?
5: No, it really isn't. I mean, first of all, even after you do, I would say most people, when we take our pilgrims there, we normally stay overnight. One night, sometimes two nights, but the first day we do usually a four and a half hour tour, and that includes the major sites. But then we just let them loose and we say, go up to the Hermitage, go down to, well, we do take them down to St. Mary of the Angels below, but maybe go to Rivetorto or just spend some time back in the churches, walk through, you know, his parents' home, the streets where he walked, just take it in more deeply, maybe go up to Rocca Maggiore for the views. You really need that time, I think, to reflect. Because there's these churches are so overwhelming in terms of not only the art and the architecture, but the relics. The reliquies inside the churches are incredible.
0: Mm-hmm. Yeah, I mean, obviously you've got the Basilica of St. Francis and the Basilica of St. Clair on opposite ends of the town, which are the two main ones. I think a lot of people probably visit Santa Maria degli Angeli, St. Mary of the Angels, at the foot of the hill. Before you climb up to the town itself, that's the basilica that is built over the Portuncula. But what else? Mm-hmm. You mentioned a few places that even I haven't heard of, and I try to make a point to know about this stuff. What else is must-see in Assisi?
5: Well, we always tell people if they're doing their own tour and hiring a local guide, which is best, somebody who was born and raised in Assisi. And if people want information, I have a friend of mine who works there, and she's fabulous. Her name is Daniela. She's one of the best guides in Assisi. But she takes you to the very top, to the top church in Assisi, which most people normally assume is going to be Santa Chiara, St. Clair's. But it's actually San Rufino. And San Rufino is a major cathedral in Assisi. It's a very important church. And the heart of Carlo Acutis is there in a reliquary.
0: Really?
5: And also the baptismal font where St. Clair and St. Francis were both baptized is inside that church. And outside San Rufino, who happened to be the bishop of the area and also the first martyr and the city's first patron, outside that church in that area is where Chiara heard Francesco preach. And that she said, put a fork in me, I'm done, I'm going to follow this man. And she worked with him to start the Port Clair. So I would start up in San Rufino. and then make your way down to Santa Chiara for the San Damiano Cross, which you'll see the minute you walk in and go to the right. They'll walk you through it. And then downstairs will be Clara's beautiful tomb. And then there's a massive reliquary area when you walk out going up the stairs to the main sanctuary. Then you go down the street to Santa Maria Maggiore for, of course, Carlo Acutis. But on your way down there, there are many different places associated with the life of St. Francis, including the home. And there's a statue of his parents, which is very nearby, outside this particular church that's built over the spot where he lived as a little boy. So that's an area. And then after you visit San Francesco, the big church at the bottom, which is obviously where he's buried, I would definitely take some time to go up to the Hermitage at the very top. If you can, once you get your tour, I would take a taxi up there because it's a long, long walk. I mean, if you like to hike, it's great, but you got to add a couple hours to your day. Mm. But the Hermitage is a place of prayer where Francis spent much time along with his other Franciscan brothers. And there's beautiful, beautiful areas up there. There's even a rock pillow that he slept on and other relics from St. Francis. And you can see where he prayed and where he stayed. So, and the views up there are just phenomenal. And then just outside the city walls is the San Damiano Convent, which is where the cross was originally, the famous San Damiano cross that spoke to Francis and told him to rebuild the church. It was actually located in San Damiano's, which is, again, a convent outside the city gates, very close to the actual city of Assisi, but just outside the gates. And that was one of the churches that he did rebuild. He rebuilt that church. He rebuilt a church in nearby Ripatorto and a number of other churches. So he did both spiritually and physically rebuild the church. And if you have time, speaking of Ripatorto, that's very important because that is not too far from St. Mary of the Angels. It's down below. And that is where they have these two huts that are copied after the original huts where Francis wrote the original rule for the Friars Minor and where he began to minister to the leper community. So I mentioned about five or six other places that most people don't visit. That's why we recommend overnight in Assisi at least. As a matter of fact, in my book, I call it overnight sensation. I have a little sidebar story and I say, look, if you're going to go to Assisi and make that effort, stay overnight. It's well worth it.
0: Well, and I understand that the atmosphere there at night is pretty awesome.
5: It's very peaceful. During the day, Assisi is obviously very popular because St. Francis is much loved by so many people in addition to Catholics. Many people just love him for his dedication to the environment and to the poor and to the lepers. So he has a huge following around the world. It's getting very, very busy right now because in August there'll be a special event for youth for the year of St. Francis. And once you get toward September, you know, as my Jersey Italian cousins would say, forget about it because you're not going to be able to move. So staying overnight is a whole different experience. The lighting on the church is beautiful and just a great place to stay and relax and really take in the atmosphere of central Umbria.
0: 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Teresa, thank you.
5: Thank you, dear. Talk to you next week.
0: I look forward to it. All right, it's 17 past now on the Sunrise Morning Show. We're back with headlines right after this.
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9: This is Father Timothy Vaverick. We need to go to confession because we're sinners. Confession is the sacrament of penance. Whenever we sin, we ought immediately acknowledge that sin and ask pardon of the Lord. But we should also form the intention, especially if we've committed mortal sin, to come to the Lord in the sacrament to receive His grace. Because we're always in need of growing deeper in His love.
0: 19 past now on the Sunrise Morning Show. Let's take a look at headlines. Local and international rescue teams continue to race against the clock, hoping to pull survivors from the rubble after two earthquakes last week in Venezuela. During his Angelus address yesterday, Pope Leo lifted up Venezuela in prayer. And on this solemnity of Saints Peter and Paul, the Holy Father has bestowed the pallium on the Metropolitan Archbishops who have been appointed in the past year. Next newscast coming up in about 10 minutes from now at the bottom of the hour right here on the Sunrise Morning Show. And let's see, it would have been 16 years ago today. I was in Rome for this pallium mass when our now former Archbishop Dennis Schnur received his pallium as the new Archbishop of Cincinnati. And I mentioned to Teresa that the Feast of Peter and Paul is a big deal in Rome. It really is. Everything is shut down that day. Like, you don't, there are no restaurants open, no shops open. The streets are like empty, which is crazy because Italian drivers are crazy. And it's like, I mean, it's like walking through New York City, you know, with all the cars everywhere. And, it is just so peaceful in Rome on a day like today. So, kind of interesting. It's cool. Saints Peter and Paul, pray for us.
10: 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All who perform this prayer are fulfilling a great duty of the Church. Let us begin together.
11: Good morning. Today is Monday, June 29th, the Feast of the Saints Peter and Paul. Prayer for the morning. In the name of the Father, and of the Son, and of the Holy Spirit. Sing God's praise in the assembly of the faithful. Glory to the Father, and to the Son, and to the Holy Spirit. As it was in the beginning, is now, and will be forever. Amen.

0: Psalm 149. We do not preach ourselves, but Jesus Christ as Lord, and ourselves as your slaves for the sake of Jesus. Armed with the two-edged sword of God's word, Saints Peter and Paul repelled the powers of evil and brought the nations to joyful faith in Jesus Christ. The church is built upon their faith and fidelity, continues to bear responsibility for their task.
1: Sing a new song to the Lord, his praise in the assembly of the faithful. Let Israel rejoice in its maker. Let Zion's sons exult in their king. Let them praise his name with dancing and make music with timbrel and harp. For the Lord takes delight in his people. He crowns the poor with salvation. Let the faithful rejoice in their glory, shout for joy, and take their rest. Let the praise of God be on their lips, and a two-edged sword in their hand, to deal out the vengeance to the nations, and punishment on all the peoples, to bind their kings in chains and their nobles in fetters of iron, to carry out the sentence preordained. This honor is for all his faithful. Glory to the Father, and to the Son, and to the Holy Spirit, as it was in the beginning, is now, and will be forever. Amen. Alleluia.
0: The Word of God. A reading from St. Paul's letter to the Romans. How can they call on him in whom they have not believed? And how can they believe in him of whom they have not heard? And how can they hear without someone to preach? And how can people preach unless they are sent? As it is written, how beautiful are the feet of those who bring the good news.
1: If today you hear God's voice, harden not your hearts.
0: Canticle of Zechariah. Blessed be the Lord, the God of Israel. He has come to his people and set them free. He has raised up for us a mighty Savior, born of the house of his servant David. Through his holy prophets he promised of old that he would save us from our enemies, from the hands of all who hate us. He promised to show mercy to our fathers and to remember his covenant. This was the oath he swore to our father Abraham, to set us free from the hands of our enemies, free to worship him without fear, holy and righteous in his sight all the days of our life. You, my child, shall be called the prophet of the Most High, for you will go before the Lord to prepare his way, to give his people knowledge of salvation by the forgiveness of their sins. In the tender compassion of our God, the dawn from on high shall break upon us, to shine on those who dwell in darkness and the shadow of death, and to guide our feet into the way of peace. Glory to the Father, and to the Son, and to the Holy Spirit, as it was in the beginning, is now, and will be forever. Amen.
1: Proclaim the word. Be persistent, whether it is convenient or inconvenient. Convince, reprimand, encourage, through all patience and teaching.
0: Intercessions. You sent your apostles to preach the gospel to all nations. With gratitude we pray.
1: Your word, O Lord, is spirit and life.
0: For the Pope and bishops, to whom you have continued to entrust the apostolic task so faithfully carried out by Saints Peter and Paul, strengthen them to preach your gospel by word and deed.
1: Your word, O Lord, is spirit and life.
0: For the whole church, to whom you have given the word of life through the ministry of the apostles, confirm your people in fidelity and zeal.
1: Your word, O Lord, is spirit and life.
0: For the world which awaits the good news, illuminate all those who dwell in darkness and the shadow of death.
1: Your word, O Lord, is spirit and life.
0: And for our personal intentions.
1: Your word, O Lord, is spirit and life.
0: Our Father,
1: who art in heaven,
0: hallowed be thy name.
1: Thy kingdom come,
0: thy will be done,
1: on earth as it is in heaven.
0: Give us this day our daily bread.
1: And forgive us our trespasses,
0: as we forgive those who trespass against us.
1: And lead us not into temptation, but deliver us from evil. Amen.
0: Father in heaven, who still leads the church through Saints Peter and Paul, bless each of us, and especially our leaders, that like those holy men we celebrate today, we might all value your perfect will above our own. Through our Lord Jesus Christ, your Son, who lives and reigns with you in the unity of the Holy Spirit, God forever and ever. Amen. In the name of the Father, and of the Son, and of the Holy Spirit. Amen.
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6: 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It's time for news. Local and international rescue teams are racing against the clock, trying to pull survivors from the rubble in Venezuela after last week's two powerful earthquakes shook the northern state of La Guaira. The government, at last check, has reported at least 1,450 dead, thousands reported missing. Pope Leo has prayed for Venezuela, and as the death toll continues to rise, speaking in Spanish yesterday at the Angelus address, the Holy Father prayed for the dead and injured, saying, quote, I wish to express my solidarity with our Venezuelan brothers and sisters affected by the recent earthquakes, which have caused numerous deaths and injuries, as well as extensive damage to property, saying, praying to the Lord for the eternal rest of the deceased, I renew my spiritual solidarity with their families, the injured, and all who have been shaken by this tragedy. He said, I also wish to express my gratitude and encouragement to those generously working on search and rescue efforts and providing assistance. The Holy Father has sent an initial donation of more than $100,000 for the victims and their families. Also in his Angelus address during his catechesis, the Holy Father reflected on the Sunday Gospel, saying, in it we hear some of Jesus' exhortations on how to follow him. From Vatican Radio, Devin Watkins reports.
7: L'amore richiede almeno tre cose.
8: Love, he said, requires detachment, loss, and hospitality. Jesus gives the example of an adult child who must leave their parents in order to follow him. This detachment in our relationships, said the Pope, implies that we can only find fulfillment in our relationships through the love that Christ gives us.
7: Pensiamo ad esempio alla vita matrimoniale.
8: Married life, he noted, can only be lived fully by leaving one's parents' home in order to commit to the life of marriage. At the same time, parents must raise their children by teaching them to stand on their own two feet and find fulfillment and happiness in life. Pope Leo went on to say that an important aspect of love is loss, even if it is difficult to comprehend in our world that seems obsessed with possessing.
7: Quando siamo disposti a perdere un po' del nostro io,
8: love only bears fruit in self-giving, he said, when we are willing to lose a little of ourselves to make room for another, to lose a little comfort to share in a time of hardship. Jesus also says that we must lose our own life in order to truly find it, which allows us to open ourselves to the joy of love. If we live by the logic of the gift of self, he said, we too will be capable of bringing forth new life in our relationships. Pope Leo XIV then focused on the gift of hospitality, saying it is essential to expressing love. Love is expressed through concrete choices and actions by a commitment made up of small daily gestures, such as offering a glass of water to someone who is thirsty. By welcoming those who come in Jesus' name, we welcome him and the Heavenly Father who sent him, concluded Pope Leo. Indeed, our love for the Lord always involves welcoming our brothers and sisters. I'm Devin Watkins.
6: On the solemnity of Saints Peter and Paul, the Holy Father has bestowed the pallium on the Metropolitan Archbishops who have been appointed in the past year. The Americans in Rome for the ceremony are New York Archbishop Ronald Hicks, New Orleans Archbishop James Cecchio, Denver Archbishop James Gulka, and Mobile Archbishop Mark Rivetuzzo. The Holy Father over the weekend concluded the extraordinary consistory of the College of Cardinals, thanking the Cardinals for their work. EWTN News reports in his address to them, he made special mention of their reflections on war, poverty, and social fragmentation, as well as deeper wounds like loneliness and loss of meaning. He said, quote, "You have recognized one of the deepest wounds of our time, yet you have also been able to recognize the work of the Holy Spirit in their search for authenticity, for genuine relationships, and for meaning," end quote. House Speaker Mike Johnson says he's sending the bipartisan housing bill to President Trump today. He made the comments during an appearance on Fox Sunday Morning Futures after the president canceled a planned signing of the bill last week. He said that he will not sign it until the Save America Act is passed. It's 35 past the hour.
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12: Tonight I want to look at, I don't know if this is necessarily the second biggest hurdle, that's kind of an arbitrary thing to say, but for many of us, at least as a priest, I'm continually reminded how much the topic tonight, fear and anxiety, cripples many of us. It's often been said, perhaps you've heard, that more than anything else that God says in the Bible, he says, do not be afraid. It's kind of hard to actually check online because there's so many different ways of saying do not be afraid. Fear not. Do not be afraid, have no fear, whatever. Regardless of whether it's the most common command in the Bible or not, it's certainly said often, which I always find to be a bit disturbing, quite frankly. I mean, if this is what God has to say more than anything else, then that means that more than anything else, what's happening to us is we're becoming afraid. So it's encouraging on one hand, but it's a bit sobering on the other. It's realistic, I guess I'd say. First, we want to do a quick survey of Scripture, just to kind of soak in the Word of God, to get his mind on the topic, and then we want to do an application of it as well. As we begin thinking of why we do this with the Word of God, Paul's second letter to his good friend Timothy, chapter 3, verse 16 says this, "All Scripture is inspired by God and profitable for teaching, for reproof, for correction, and for training in righteousness."
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6: It's 37 minutes past the hour. 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Very happy to have you along with us on a Monday morning. Joining us now on the Sunrise Morning Show is Carlos Diaz. He's Chief Revenue Officer at Interticket and a member of Legatus. Carlos, good morning. Welcome to the show.
13: Good morning. Thank you for your time today.
6: Oh, you bet. So can you tell us a little bit about your work first?
13: Sure. So as you said, my name is Carlos Diaz. I'm the CRO for Interticket, Inc. We're a sports marketing company, and first, you know, we have a talent division, so we represent the Mexican national team players for their commercial deals. So think of like McDonald's wants to put a player in their TV commercial, right? Uh-huh. So we do that, and then we also have a media division where we have advertising integrated in the soccer matches that are seen on TV.
6: Mm-hmm. Do you live in Mexico?
13: No, I live in Dallas, and we're their kind of U.S. representation.
6: Oh, okay. So who are you rooting for in the World Cup then, Carlos?
13: Great question. So, you know, the World Cup's a celebration of heritage and culture, and Hispanics are not monolithic. We're kind of a complicated group, right?
6: Sure.
13: So I'm an American citizen, so I'm rooting for the United States.
6: Mm-hmm.
13: My parents are from Spain, immigrants, so mm-hmm. I'm also a Spanish citizen. So I'm also rooting for Spain, and then professionally, I represent the Mexican national team. So I'm kind of rooting for all three, to be honest with you. And if two end up playing against each other, I don't know what I'm going to do.
6: Well, you've got pretty good odds there, I guess, out of the, what, Mexico's undefeated so far in the World Cup, right?
13: Yeah. I mean, the U.S. is doing amazing. Spain is one of the favorites. You're right, Mexico hasn't lost a match. So far, so good.
6: Wow. Well, pretty cool. So what have you learned about the faith? I mean, how do you bring the faith into the work that you're doing?
13: Sure. So, I mean, you know, the thing about sports is, right, it creates intense emotions, and it can really create a sense of community. And so I've seen it kind of unite like few other things can. And so, you know, an example of it would be, you know, right now the U.S. men's team, right? It's just creating a lot of pride in the country. And so we've seen that also with, you know, there's a lot of comparisons right now to the U.S. soccer team to the 1980 U.S. Olympics team. You know, we're on our 250-year anniversary. I just read something that national pride is really down. So, I mean, there's a lot of comparisons. So we'll see how far the U.S. team can bring it, but, you know, can take us. But that's pretty exciting. And that's how I've seen sports really kind of grow pride and unity within our country.
6: Well, and my colleague Matt Swaim likes to talk about baseball as the most Catholic sport out there, but and part of that being that you see names like Rosario and Monastero and, you know, like all of these very Catholic last names and players who wear their faith on the diamond, so to speak. I was watching the Democratic Republic of Congo the other day and seeing them praying together on the pitch, making the sign of the cross. I mean, we have a lot of soccer players that we see who are definitely not afraid to at least show a little bit of their faith when they're out on the pitch.
13: 100% agree. And, I mean, you know, in terms of in the United States, soccer is still kind of an emerging sport, mm-hmm. right? But in the rest of the world, I mean, it is the sport, right? And a lot of Latin American countries and really around the world, it's God, it's family, and it's soccer, right? And often soccer has been described as a secular religion because mm-hmm. of its ability to kind of unite across cultures and boundaries and things like that. So in soccer for a long time, as you stated, right, people openly express their faith. You know, when Lionel Messi, right, openly you know, he's a follower of Christ and he lets people know. So it's been going on in soccer for a while. It's great to see. I'm seeing it, like you said, in U.S. sports. I'm seeing it a lot in collegiate sports. You know, and I think part of it has to do with the resurgence of Gen Z coming back to the church. And, you know, it's just amazing to see some of these young people say that, you know, sports is their platform, but it's not their purpose, right? Their purpose is to be a follower of Christ, and they're brave enough and bold enough to be able to profess that. And I think in this day and age, we probably need that more than ever before.
6: Yeah, and the Pope's prayer intention in June is for sports to promote peace and unity in a world that's torn apart by war. And I mean, sports is such a great place to promote unity, and particularly an international event like the World Cup can really bring that to mind.
13: Totally. The Pope's appeal was really wonderful. And, you know, for me, it kind of, I think it focused on two things. One was first, that you don't win alone when you're part of a team, right? And he talked about that, and you're not saved alone, right? You know, that we all need each other to make it to heaven. So, I mean, I think there were a lot of correlations there. And then the other one was, in terms of, you know, he talked a little bit about humility. And, you know, I look at it as sportsmanship, right? You win graciously and you lose graciously. And that's both for the players as well as the fans. And, you know, when you have that type of, environment like that, often the World Cup can bring, it does hopefully unite the world and it unites countries. It, you know, countries that are war stricken, that are fighting against each other, can put those things aside, right? And to be able to compete for the greater good.
6: Absolutely. Well, the reason that we brought you on the show today is because of the Feast of Saints Peter and Paul. I could talk about soccer all day long, but, St. Peter is actually the patron saint of Legatus, of which you are a member. Why do you think that is? Why is St. Peter an inspiration for Catholic professionals?
13: Great question. And by the way, it's really thought-provoking. I think it's interesting that St. Peter was the saint that I chose for my confirmation. So
6: yeah,
13: maybe I was meant to, so maybe I was meant to speak with you today. You know, two things kind of came to thought when I, when this question was posed. And first, you know, in Luke 5:4 and then again in John 21:1, Peter is out all night fishing and he catches nothing. And so for me, you know, that's really thought provoking from a professional standpoint, because how often are we trying to build a company or turn something around or whatever the case may be? And we deal with disappointment, we deal with failure and frustration. And, you know, in Peter's case, he's simply trying to feed his family. He's running a fishing business. So, you know, what I take away from that is how important it is that our attitude is not dictated by our circumstances, but by knowing that thy will be done and that Christ is still on the throne.
6: Yeah.
13: And in both those cases, Christ showed up, right? And he's like, I got you. And he provided in abundance. And, you know, I think he still does that for us today. It's not always how we expect. Not always how we want, but we have to trust that he knows what's best.
6: Well, and you know, I think that a lot of people think that the fishermen, because there's the scene in the Gospels where they drop their nets and go and follow Jesus, think that they just gave up their professions when they went to go be full-time apostles. And that's just not the case. I mean, you see Jesus going out on boats and stuff to preach, and it's like, where'd they get those boats? Well, because the apostles still owned them, right? Or when after the resurrection, the apostles went back to Galilee and started fishing. And Jesus is like, what are you guys doing? You know, I mean, they didn't give up their profession, but they still had their faith in the Lord, right? I mean, I think that that is a great example for people who are in the secular business world, to see that you don't have to leave your faith behind to work in the secular business world.
13: Totally. And I mean, you know, another with St. Peter from that was, you know, I kind of gave you a professional, but to echo your point from, you know, a home standpoint is, you know, in Matthew 8, right, his mother-in-law is sick and Jesus heals her. So, I mean, mm-hmm. even while they were out on the road, right, he comes home and he still has responsibilities there. Right? Like you're saying, he has professional responsibilities. He also has responsibilities at home. He has a wife. He's the only apostle we know of that's married.
6: Yep.
13: So, you know, he has to take care of his family, right? And you know, I often thought about that, how difficult it must have been for him, you know, to be on the road, you know, his wife at home. He's got this fishing business. And by the way, I think that there are a lot of parallels to professionals today who are traveling, right? I have to travel a lot for work. And, you know, hey, I'm away from my family. I miss them. And Peter had to balance those same pressures, right? He's a fisher of men. He's got a business. He's got a home. He's trying to be the best disciple he can be. It must have really been very challenging and overwhelming. I think it's a great example for us.
6: Amen. We've been talking to Carlos Diaz, and you can find legatus.org linked at sunrisemorningshow.com. Carlos, it was good to talk to you. Thank you, and happy feast day.
13: Yeah, thank you. Bless you. Thank you for the time.
6: You bet. All right, it's 13 till, and Stephanie Mann joins us next.
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6: Joining us again on the Sunrise Morning Show is Stephanie Mann. You can read her blog over at supremacyandsurvival.blogspot.com. It's a blog named after her book from Scepter Publishing. Good morning, Stephanie.
17: Good morning, Annie.
6: So we
17: How are you?
6: I am doing great and Good. Very happy to talk to you as we continue to look at the poetry of John Keble, the Anglican minister who was rather influential on the religious thought of John Henry Newman. And today we are looking at a poem that he wrote for St. Peter's Day, which is interesting to me anyway, Stephanie, and maybe it's just me, but I feel like there is sort of a downplaying of Peter by Protestants in general because of the whole connection to the papacy.
17: But
6: Keble certainly did not shy away from this topic. Tell us about this poem of his.
17: This is a beautiful poem. It's a narrative poem because he enters into St. Peter's. This is from the reading that we have at Mass today for the solemnity from Acts, where Peter is in prison and Herod is going to have him executed the next day. And so Keble enters into what Peter is experiencing while he's in prison, the dream he's having, that in the midst of knowing that he's going to be, thinking that he's going to be martyred the next day, he's remembering all his interactions with our Lord, with Jesus from the beginning to before the ascension, when he is by the shores of the lake and he has that dialogue with Jesus one more time and is given his mission to feed my sheep. So he says, you know, that he even asks the question, wherefore smiles he in his sleep as one who drew celestial breath? He loves and is beloved again. Can his soul choose but be at rest? Sorrow hath fled away, and pain dares not invade the guarded nest. So here he is in prison, but he's safe.
6: Wow.
17: And here he is facing death, but he's at peace. He loves and weeps, but more than tears have sealed thy welcome and his love. One look lives in him and endears crosses and wrongs where'er he rove. That gracious chiding look, thy call to win him to himself and thee, sweetening the sorrow of his fall, which else were rude too bitterly. So he's even thinking about the fact that he denied Christ three times and yet was forgiven. So I think that was the interesting thing about this poem is he's because we know that he thinks that he's having a vision when he finally sees the angel. So he's in the midst of a beautiful dream about loving the Lord.
6: Yeah. It is really a beautiful poem. I mean, to sit and think about the fact that Peter knows, or thinks anyway, that this is his last night on earth, and yet is able to sleep in prison, awaiting his martyrdom the next day, which of course we know didn't happen, because right. the angel, frees him from prison. I love the first line of this poem, Stephanie. Thou thrice denied,
17: yes,
6: yet thrice beloved. I mean, that is a line in itself that I think we could sit and meditate on, even for our own lives, how often we have, in a sense,
17: every time
6: denied
17: we sin.
6: Christ, yes. Right? Yeah, every time yeah. we sin, and yet every time we come to him, I mean, he gives us an open invitation to be forgiven, to be loved, to receive that mercy endlessly.
17: And that line and that first stanza is Keeble speaking to himself, speaking to our Lord, saying, "This is what you're doing for Peter at this moment." So mm-hmm. it's a beautiful way to enter into, you know, you can really see that this is a deep meditation on, this is Lectio Divina,
6: yeah.
17: that Keeble is practicing in thinking of this passage from Acts and entering into it with his imagination. He's there in the cell with Peter, him in a way, and thinking of what Peter experienced. And even that the beautiful line when he says, you know, that he all of a sudden realized there's the angel watching by, divines and spares a while his blissful trance, or haply to his native lake, mm-hmm. his vision wafts him back to talk with Jesus ere his flight he take, as in that solemn evening walk. And then all of a sudden he does realize there's an angel. That he thinks he rises to rejoice because he thinks he's going to his execution, but not Herod, but an angel leads. Yeah. So yes, it is a beautiful poem. And then he does, and Keeble then does continue with looking at the fact that as we know from Acts, Peter thinks he's in a trance. He thinks he's seeing a vision. He doesn't really, he can't really comprehend the fact that there is an angel there leading him out of prison. So easily, without any, you know, conflict or any attempt to stop them, he walks out.
6: Yeah. And then
17: free.
6: And then, of course, we know Peter eventually martyred, and the last lines of this poem devoted to that: the pastoral staff, the keys of heaven, to wield a while in gray-haired might, then from his cross to spring forgiven and follow Jesus out of sight. And we've run out of time, but yeah. I want to encourage listeners to head over to your site, supremacyandsurvival.blogspot.com, because there's also a poem that you share by John Henry Newman,
17: yes,
6: on St.
17: Which also
6: Paul,
17: is a dream.
6: Which also is a dream, exactly. So this is good stuff that you can read over at Stephanie's site. You can find it linked at sonrisemorningshow.com. Stephanie Mann, thank you very much.
17: Thank you. God bless you.
6: You too. Thank you. All right, that'll do it for this national edition of the Sunrise Morning Show. Got another hour coming up for our locals and anyone listening via the Sunrise Morning Show app. Until tomorrow, EWTN, may God bless you and keep you and grant you his peace.
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19: 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And that's incredibly exciting to be a part of.
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21: 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On Friday, we will have a new episode of Knight's Armor. As we prepare for the July 4th weekend, Keith and his brother Knights will discuss how God and faith helped form the foundation of these United States. On Saturday, we air Faith Works. Ellen White and Rob Agnelli present another installment of Saints in the Making, with the focus in July.

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1: One who lives in love lives in God. And God lives in him.
0: What a wonderful thing is our church. This whole network is built on trust. The essence of evangelization is to tell everybody Jesus loves you. We are all called to be great saints. Don't miss the opportunity. Thank you and welcome. Tonight, you and I are here together and we're alone together. We've had guests every Tuesday for quite a while, but tonight we're just together. You and I. Mostly Jesus, you and I. I thought tonight we would talk about compassion. Compassion. It's a beautiful virtue. It's one of those virtues the Lord recommended very highly. Here in Luke, in the 6th chapter, he says, we must, 6:36, we must, he said, be compassionate as your Father is compassionate. Well, God is infinite and we're finite. We're little people with a limited capacity. Limited intelligence. That's going to be news for some of you, that you have limited intelligence, but we all do, compared to God. And now how can I be compassionate as the Father's compassionate, since we're so different? He's God, I'm a creature. Everything He is infinite. He is compassion, and I acquire compassion. A big difference, big difference. So, how do I do that? Well, let's go on and we'll see what he demands. So obviously what follows is an example of how to be compassionate. And he said, do not judge. And you will not be judged. Oh, that is so hard. It comes so fast. Did you notice that? People used to wear hats. I remember when I'd go to school, go to Mass, the few times I went to Mass, I'd always manage to sit behind somebody with a big hat. And I would think, isn't that the dumbest thing you ever saw? See? So I was not compassionate because I judged this woman of doing a stupid thing by wearing that kind of hat. But that was her taste. And she probably looked beautiful in it if she'd ever turned around. I always saw her back. So in my mind, which was not compassionate and rather judging. And it happens fast. If you said to anyone, why'd you do that stupid thing? You're judging. You're asking, what was your motivation? We don't know. You know, you don't know why you do things sometime. Isn't that true? You just want to bite your tongue?

0: after you said something you shouldn't. Happens so fast. Well, what is our Lord saying to us? Be compassionate. Well, if I'm compassionate, I won't rash judge my neighbor. I'll be able to judge his actions. I can't judge why he does what he does. And you know, if you look at yourself, you'll find that even when we go to confession, we're not honest. I had a lesson this morning. I think the sisters are more confused now than they were before I gave lesson. Anyway, I gave lesson on how to go to confession. It's not only what you do that's important, but why did you do it? Ah, you say, well, what's important about why? Because if you know why you do something, you can stop it if it's not the right thing. You can't do something, you can't stop something you don't know why you did it. We think we know why at the time. Everybody thinks when they lose their temper, temper is justified. Don't you all think that way? If you get angry, that's right, that you have every reason to be angry. Do you ever think of it a day or two later? Do you still think the same? Got you in a lot of trouble? Didn't solve the problem? Do you ever think that way? Sure, we all do. So obviously compassion doesn't come easy. Let's read a little bit more. Oh, wouldn't it be wonderful if we could say from this moment on, I will not judge anyone. Oh, I may have to say what I see happen. I have a dear friend. He and his wife were walking across the street, and they had one foot on the curb, and this two boys were racing. What do you, drag race? Did they call it drag racing? And the one boy hit him. She died. She was killed. And the other man's leg was just torn out. Well, the boy called all his friends to come over and help him out. And what they said is they were in the middle of the street and he hit him by accident. See, that's wrong. That is not admitting why you did something or that you even did it. This poor man lost his dear wife. He had so much pain every day from his leg. But fear made up a lie, and then fear injured another person even more than they were injured physically. Never be afraid of truth. I think we live in a world today that is scared to death of truth. Truth. And if you're afraid of truth, then you'll lie. You make up a reason you do something that isn't anywhere near the right reason. And that's why our dear Lord said, look, I have to be compassionate to you in all these circumstances. So now all I want you to do is be compassionate to your brother. And let's see what else he says. Do not condemn, and you will not be condemned yourself. It's not hard to go to heaven, is it? Huh? Is that hard? Yeah. Oh. I told you about the woman whose husband was converted on his deathbed, went to confession, went to communion, and was baptized. She was so mad. And I said, well, aren't you happy? No, I'm not happy. I wanted to suffer a little bit. Now, aren't we funny people, huh? See, we condemn people. And we said, this man, maybe in her mind, he didn't deserve what he got. But she was never in his mind. How could she tell? See? In that one moment, he may have realized, for all you sinners listening to me tonight, he may have realized that God was so good to him and he was pretty bad. He may have thought, oh, I'm so sorry I offended you because you are so good. And I accept whatever you give me because I deserve it. But I never want to offend you again. Well, see, he might have gone straight to heaven. That is our merciful Father. See, we can condemn people in our thoughts, in our actions, by not paying attention to them, kind of writing them off. Is that what you say today? You write them off. It's like they're not in the room. We condemn people when we gossip. We condemn people when we detract, when we slander. We condemn people when we calumniate. What does that mean? Well, I say something about him, it's not true at all. And all you women or men that abuse your spouse or your children, whoa. Why? Because you take something nasty in yourself and you take it out on somebody innocent. See? You take it out on somebody innocent. And that includes verbal abuse. Verbal abuse can be just as bad as physical abuse. Why? Because you destroy the inside of a person. You tell them they're no good. They never were good, and they'll never be any good. That's verbal abuse. There's not a building up. They're not saying, like God says, you failed and failed and failed, but you can try again. You can try harder. Calling people names is verbal abuse. I think sometimes we don't know when we verbally abuse somebody. How many children have committed suicide because their grades weren't right? They weren't up as much as their parents wanted to do. They're F students like I was. They can't make A's. They can't come up to other people's expectation. And so what is it? That's verbal abuse. You make them feel hopeless and impossible. That's part of condemning. See? And sometimes you condemn yourself. You ever do that? Condemn yourself? Huh? Well, I can't do that. Did you try? No. But then how do you know? If you haven't tried, how do you know? I'm going to lose my place here. How do you know? Well, I've done it before. I'll never do anything anymore. That's verbal abuse to yourself. You know, it's bad enough to be treated badly by other people. But I think it's kind of dumb when you make yourself miserable. Don't you think? I never do anything right. Well, begin. Begin. I have no talents. Oh, dear. You're breathing. That's a talent. You can walk and run. Now I can't. That's a talent. You can see. That's a talent. You could hear. You can speak. There's no such thing. You can't write yourself off, and you can't write anyone else off. So when our dear Lord says to us, do not condemn, he's talking about yourself also. Give yourself the benefit of the doubt. Try. You know, There's hardly anything we've tried here that everybody, or a lot, not everybody, said it couldn't be done. Give God a chance to help you. Give him a chance. Now, what else did Jesus say? Grant pardon, and you will be pardoned. Now, that's a hard thing to do. To forgive. To forgive. You know why it's hard? It's hard because the thing we have to do was true. The thing we have to forgive, rather, was a true thing that happened. Not part of my imagination. It was really solidly true. They did this to me. No question about it. See? And that's what makes it hard to forgive. You know, I saw my father about 7 times in my lifetime. And when he came to the monastery to see me, I was shocked. And we had just gotten to Canton, about a couple of months, I guess. And I was in the Cleveland Monastery, and Sunday my superior comes to me and she said, "Your father's here." And I said, "Who?" She said, "Your father." I said, "Oh." I went to the parlor and we had the grills and all, and he sat down and he started to cry. He had my aunt with him. I didn't know I had an aunt. He said, "This is your Aunt Mary." And I said, "How do you do?" And he said to me, "Are you happy?" I said, "Oh, yeah." First time in my life he ever said that. And you know what I was surprised at? Totally shocked at me. Because I am a hot-blooded, hot-tempered Italian. The shock was, I felt so sorry for him. That it was not hard to forgive. And we talked, maybe 15, 20 minutes. And he said, "Can I buy you something? Can I get you something?" And it was another shock, you see, because he never said that to me. And I said, I didn't know what to say. And I said, well, it was a tailor, a dry cleaner. And I said, "Give me some Renuzit. I don't know if they have it. Do they have Renuzit yet?" "Yeah, it's a dry cleaning fluid. And I'm forever spilling something on my habits, you see." So, well, a week passed and he came with a big gallon of Renuzit, enough for the whole monastery forever, you know. And he did stay just a few minutes. And he said to me, "Tell your mother I'm sorry." Well, I began to realize at that point why I didn't feel any anger, but only compassion, because I must have sensed he was sorry. I would have given him a big hug if it wasn't for that double grill, and that might have done him a lot of good. I think when someone is guilty of harming you in any way, I think for me, may not be that way for you, I think compassion is a beginning. Compassion. Compassion for someone who thinks that way, who does things like that. Compassion for their immortal soul. Compassion for their own personal misery. If you have a hard time forgiving, try compassion first. Compassion. That worked for me. Because unless I begin to feel sorry, you know the picture on, I think it was Time magazine, may not have been, but it was on the cover of our Holy Father talking to the one who shot him. And we got some close-ups of that. And they were on film. And there was in the Holy Father such compassion. And you just were awestruck of his absolute forgiveness, because he saw in this man someone to be compassionate, not hateful. And the beautiful thing about compassion, even if it doesn't help the one who offended you, he may be hard or she, whatever. The beautiful thing about compassion, it does something for you. That's awesome. It mellows you, takes away the sting, takes away the hurt. Doesn't take away the memory. No, you don't have sudden amnesia. Takes away the hurt. Takes away everything that breeds hatred. See? You really have to read the gospel and say, why does our Lord ask me to do something impossible? No. He doesn't ask the impossible. His grace is there. There to accept and receive. And I was very happy for that day when I saw my father. He said he was sorry because 6 minutes later he died. Suddenly. From a heart attack. And I knew he was saved. I knew that the Lord brought him there to be forgiven, to say he was sorry before he took him. What an awesome God we have. Awesome. That's how God acted in that situation. Now I've been asked by him to act the same. I can die then in peace. Because then we have forgiven. We have pardoned. And he promised us I would not be condemned, or would I would not be forgiven. I would be forgiven. Because I have forgiven. And what else did he say? What else goes with compassion? Give and there will be gifts for you. Full measure, pressed down. My grandma used to go, sometimes she'd be out of sugar. I don't know why sugar is the thing you go for, but she'd say, go ask Mamooch for some sugar. So Mamooch would say to me in Italian, get it. I have a little cup, see. And I knew if I was going to get some sugar, I'd get all my grandma wanted or needed for that one cup. And when I put the sugar in there, I would press it down with my little thumb, see? And I'd put some more in, and I'd press it down with my little thumb, and I'd put some more in. I got 2 cups of sugar, I'll bet. And my mooch would sit there looking at me. One time she looked like, oh, you got nerve, kiddo. But she'd say anything. She was a generous woman. Illiterate. Pray constantly. Constantly. That thing was so hard when I got it, get that cup of sugar was so hard when I gave it to my grandma, she could hardly get it out of the cup. You know, she's going like that, wouldn't move. That's what our Lord is saying here. You can't undo God. He says here, full measure, pressed down, shaken together. Running over. It will be poured into your lap. that never appealed to me, you know, pouring anything in my lap. But it shows the awesome generosity of God. Why? Because the measure you measure out is the measure you will be given back. Oh. Last night, you know, some dear friend from Mexico gave me one of the few relics of Father Pro, the wonderful Mexican priest who was shot to death during the revolution. And he was wonderful. Modern-day martyr. And, well, like all the things I get, I gave it to somebody. So the sisters were rummaging everywhere, you see, trying to find this relic of Father Pro. It's a piece of the shirt that he was died in, was martyred in. So they said, where'd you put it? I probably put it in somebody's hand. Like you gave it away. Said, probably. Why? I don't know. They wanted it. I had it. So I gave it to them. Anybody there, please, that has a relic of Father Pro, send it to me. They'll never forgive me. Why? You can't find a relic of Father Pro. There isn't any. But you got to give full measure. Full measure, pressed down, pressed together, shaken together, always to give. That's compassion. Did you know that? Compassion is to give oneself, what one has, what one does, one's talents, everything. And then it should be given back in full measure. Only the way, only God can give that way. We can't give that way. We're always holding something to ourselves. I have a statue of the curé of ours, a little bust. Nobody knows where it came from. We're just on a register one day. And I love the curé. We have absolutely nothing in common. Absolutely nothing. Except we both love Jesus. But I love that scrawny little saint with a high-pitched voice. Holy. Holy. Gave everything away. Now, I have not gotten my soul to that point, I have to tell you this, that I could give that away. Now, when I give that away, I think I will have reached the ultimate. We all have something we kind of cling to, huh? But Jesus, in his infinite love, knows. And although he gave everything, he knows our weaknesses. And someday I'll give that away. In whatever way. This is what you get when you're compassionate. When you don't judge, you don't condemn, you're generous. You will receive pardon, forgiveness, compassion, mercy, generosity, pressed down in the same measure you gave. Unbelievable. We have a call. Hello?
1: Hello, Mother Angelica.
0: And where are you from?
1: New York.
0: Where?
1: New York.
0: New York.
1: Yeah.
0: And what is your question?
1: Well, I'm 15 years old, and 2 years ago, when I was 13, my father, who I had a very special relationship with, passed away. And after that, my mother remarried someone who I adore. He's a really wonderful man, and recently we found out that he has cancer. And I've always been taught to just accept what happens in your life and realize that it was something that God has planned for you. But sometimes I have trouble with the fact that I try to be a good person, like, all of my life, and these horrible things seem to happen, and I've always wondered why. And I thought that maybe you could give a little bit of insight into that.
0: Well, sweetheart, I don't think anybody can say why. Oh, we know some why things, you know. People are bad, they do bad things. People are lustful, they do lustful things. People are uncouth and rude, and sometimes they offend us by word, by deed, by lies. They take away our self-respect, and there's just so many things people do. And they do these to innocent people. But who was the most innocent of all? Huh? The Lord. If I were God, thank God I'm not, I would have just forgiven everybody. Wouldn't that have been easy? Huh? To look down and say, you miserable wretches, I'm going to forgive you now. No, they didn't do that. They waited centuries and centuries. And then in a certain time, he sent who? An angel? No. His son. Now we don't know, we because we are so faulty and weak and sinful, we don't know what it means to be holy like Jesus is holy. Infinitely holy, God, man. And he was born in a stable, unjust. Should not the rabbis and the doctors of the law come and in procession with candles and trumpets? They just. Then he had to run from a king who was jealous and ambitious. Wrong again. But he ran. He came back subject to a carpenter and Mary his mother. The creator of all. Intelligence itself. Subject to two people. Holy that they were. If you look at his passion, which we will begin to look at soon, the most beautiful, the most holy God-man had to suffer the most awesome indignities by the hands of men. Why? Because he loved us. You see, today we don't understand that kind of love. Today, love is supposed to make you happy. It's kind of short-lived, though. And we have all kind of problems. Love is supposed to make you feel good. That's short-lived, true. Otherwise, there wouldn't be so many divorces. When children come, parents are supposed to be bound together, and said many persecute, abort, kill, mutilate, unjust. Well, God allows these things to happen to us. He does not ordain them. But he allows them to happen for our greater good. Our greater good. Hard to understand, huh? If you forgive, sweetheart, from your heart and go your way and know that your dignity comes from the reality that God created you, decided that you would be before time began. In your mother's womb, he knit you together and brought you forth to know him and to love him and to accept the trials of this life like he did. Always giving it to his Father. You give it to Jesus. And there will come upon you a peace and a joy you've never had before. We have another call. Hello?
2: Good evening, Mother Angelica.
0: Good evening. Where are you from?
2: Spokane, Washington.
0: Hey, what is your question?
2: My question, Mother, is I have five children that I raised up in the Catholic Church in the ways of the Lord. Yet three of my five children are now living out of wedlock with other people. How can you show compassion and mercy and yet be firm and stating this is not the way you're supposed to live your life? This is not glorifying the Lord. And show the mercy.
0: I know. Well, you have to separate truth. We must always tell the truth. Not in a nagging way. They've heard you once, twice, three times, probably five or six times. They know. They know. Love them. Pray for them. The Lord looks at your mother's heart. A mother's heart, I think, brings down the very mercy of God upon her children. Even though it don't look good, even though they don't seem to repent, God will do it for you. Because you're having compassion. Not for what they do. What they do is wrong. Compassion is not condoning. Compassion is to stand for the truth with mercy. It's wrong. They know it, and you know it, and God knows it. But you must treat them as God does, with mercy and patience. Aren't we all happy God has patience with us, huh? Everybody here, everybody in the world is happy that God has patience with them. I am. So be patient, pray, and be loving. Your love and patience and standing for truth will bring them around at the right time. Let God be God. Put it in his heart and say, Lord, I can't do anything. I've messed it up. You do it for me. And he will. I've never said that to the Lord. He didn't take over. We have another call. Hello?
3: Hello, Mother.
0: Where are you from?
3: Lake Hiawatha, New Jersey.
0: What is your question?
3: I go to a Catholic high school, and some of the liberal theological explanations of Holy Scripture are interfering with my spiritual life, and I just want to know what I can do to maintain my spirituality and at the same time pass the catechism course.
0: They don't want you to do that?
3: No, Mother.
0: What do they say?
3: Well, the things in the Bible, like in Genesis, are only stories, and the evangelist didn't really write the Gospels.
0: Oh, really? Ah, isn't that interesting, huh? It asks your teacher if she's that old, and she knows for sure. Who wrote the Gospel? You're in high school. Unfortunately, my dear, you're living with a heretic and a schismatic. That's what they are. You say, what are you judging? No, no. A schismatic is one who does not believe in something the church is teaching. And we got a lot of experience that, like the infallibility of the Holy Father when he said women cannot be priests. That is not accepted. I make a bet, not accepted by your teacher. But that creates a schism with people who know or knew. Now, if they're heretics, they don't believe in the Eucharist. That's the teaching of the church. It's part of our faith. A very vital part of our faith is the Eucharist. They don't believe in the Eucharist. They don't believe in the resurrection. They don't believe in the scriptures. They don't believe in the miracles of scripture. They don't believe Jesus even knew he was God. They don't believe Our Lady. I read some theologian, woman theologian, God help us all, who said Our Lady was just a simple little girl. Ignorant. Ignorant. You are intelligent and the mother of God is ignorant. That's what you're living with, sweetheart. If you can't go to another school that teaches the truth, or your parents are not willing to teach you the truth at home, then read the new catechism. And practice the truth. Nobody has a right to keep you from making the first Fridays. Nobody. Only if you give them the power and the right. Nobody has a right to do that. Nobody. Please don't believe. Please. The Lord has been good to you. You protect your faith by being faithful to Jesus, by your Mass, make visits to the Eucharist, ask Our Lady to help you. And when she says all of these things, close them off, because they are lies. This book is filled with the miracles of Jesus, with his awesome presence. You must pray for that, sister. For she has truly lost her faith. You can lose your limb and your home and your land, and it's nothing compared to losing your faith. I would have for this sister great compassion. She either wants to be with the rest of them or like the rest of them, or somehow, for some reason, she has lost or thrown away, who knows, her faith. Don't follow in those footsteps. The Lord has given you the grace to believe. Hold on to it like a diamond. It is a diamond. And when our dear Lord said one day, when the Son of Man comes, will he find any faith on the earth? Let him find yours and mine and everybody here. There have been martyrs in the past. There are martyrs now. There will be martyrs in the future. It's not important you're successful or very bright. It's only important that you believe, and you hang on to that belief. We'll pray for you. We have another call. Hello?
4: Sister Angelica.
0: Yeah, where are you from?
4: Pennsylvania.
0: Good.
4: You're speaking on guilt this evening. I'm living with an awful thing in my life right now.
0: Why?
4: I lost my husband this past Easter Sunday. I found him in the garage dead with a heart attack.
0: Oh.
4: And I said some awful bitter things to him the day before he died. And I never had a chance to ask for his forgiveness. And I don't know how to deal with it. I read my Bible every day.
0: Ask him now. What is his name?
4: Robert.
0: Wait, will you repeat after me?
4: Yes.
0: Okay. Robert.
4: Robert.
0: My husband.
4: My husband.
0: I'm very sorry.
4: I'm very sorry.
0: For all the things I said to you.
4: Of all the things I said to you?
0: I didn't know you were ill.
4: I didn't know you were ill.
0: I didn't know you needed me.
4: I didn't know you needed me.
0: But I needed you.
4: Pardon me?
0: But I needed you.
4: I needed you.
0: And now?
4: And now?
0: You have seen God face to face.
4: You have seen God face to face.
0: Pray for me.
4: pray for me.
0: As I pray for you.
4: As I pray for you.
0: And know.
4: And know.
0: I love you.
4: I love you.
0: Amen.
4: Amen. But I didn't know he was ill, sister.
0: Huh?
4: I didn't know that he was ill. He had had two prior heart attacks.
0: Well, hindsight is always 20/20 vision. And you can't go by that. Since you said that prayer, you see, your husband now has seen God. He is totally compassionate now. He pardons easily because he has seen the Lord, and all he wants to do now is see the Lord. One thing you can do is offer masses for his soul, say your rosary for him every day, and get him closer and closer to Jesus. That'll be your compassion. See, don't just lie in your guilt. That's not good guilt. Do something now to alleviate his pain and his suffering. Now is the time you can show compassion. Do that. And one day, suddenly, you're going to feel a peace. And you'll know he's okay. He's with God. In the meantime, just pray for him and try to do other good things for your neighbor. God loves you. That's the best news of all. We have another call. Hello?
5: Hello, Mother Angelica. How
0: are
5: you?
0: Fine. Where are you from?
5: Cleveland, Ohio.
0: Oh, great. What's your question?
5: I have a question and a comment. I was raised in a very strict Italian Catholic home with a very, very controlling mother, and I was married and married into an Italian family with another controlling mother and then a controlling husband. And this lasted about 15 years, you know, very abusive alcoholic marriage. And through that, I have asked God's forgiveness and gone to confession and got very involved in my church for an act that was done. I had a tube ligation done about 6 years ago. And I have recently remarried a very wonderful Catholic husband who does not have any children. And we would like, if you could say a special prayer for us, that we may together be able to get the money together to go and have this reversed so that we may live in God's life and have more children.
0: Is that your question?
5: Well, yes, I'd like to, if we could say a special prayer for this.
0: Yeah. Okay. Lord God, you know we all make mistakes, Lord. I ask that you return this woman's faith to her, as you seem to have done already. We ask, Lord, that you may have this operation be successful. And that if it is thy wondrous and holy will, she may have children again. We only ask, Lord, that your will be done. Let her find peace and joy only in that will. We ask this in the name and the power of Jesus and Mary. Amen. We have another call. Hello?
6: Oh, hi, Mother Angelica. It's a pleasure to speak with you. This is Marisa from Philadelphia.
0: Thank you. What's your question?
6: I have a question. How do you not judge a priest who refuses to receive a gift that you had painted? I painted the Divine Mercy painting, and I offered it to the church, and he had refused it. And he had spoke a little bit bad words to me, and it really upset me.
0: Yeah. Well, number one, you have a right to be upset. Didn't expect that, did you? You have a right to be upset, not for yourself, but his sake. There's nothing worse when a priest acts like that. We cannot judge why he acts that way, but we do know he acts that way. That you need to pray for him, because his soul is in great danger. You say, you're judging. No. No, the Lord said something that allows us to judge. Not to judge motives, but to judge actions. What did he say? By their fruit, you know them. Ah. When a priest or a religious causes scandal, now there are 2 points of scandal. First, he swore at you, and secondly, he refused this devotion to the mercy of God. When a priest acts that way, you know readily that his soul is in danger, because that is a dangerous way to feel. You expect sailors and parrots to swear, but not priests or religious. You expect sinners who don't know God to refuse anything that reminds them of God, but not priests and religious, you see. What I would do is pray for him. Very special. Jesus came and Jesus died for him. And his great responsibility before God, you see. I'd go offer my devotion to someone else. We all need the mercy of God. We all need his compassion and his forgiveness. We all need it every day. Your neighbor needs it. You need it. I need it. Forgive someone today. Will you do that before you go to bed? Maybe someone's already died. They'll know. They'll know. Whether they're in purgatory or heaven, they will know how you feel. My friends, we live in a world of great chaos and wars and every kind of evil. Last night I had to review a tape on abortion. I was so sick in my stomach when I got through. So sick. And I said, Lord, how long will you let this happen? How long, Lord, will babies be torn apart, limb by limb? How long will you allow us to live in this mire, mud of sin? How long? Well, we don't know how long. But you and I who know Jesus and have the Eucharist, God with us, the living Lord is here. No matter what anybody else says, the living Lord is here. And we love him. We want to stand tall for him. So fear not. Continue your faith. Don't let anybody rob you of your faith. They can take your possessions, but not your faith. Stand tall. And while you're standing, sit a minute and write a check to EWTN. Lest you forget that I may forget. I have a little pitch going on the air. It's very necessary and serious. So if the snow has you in, you can keep the check on your little table and wait till you can thaw out and go mail it. We need you to reach the world. There are so many filled with everything but God. We must bring the good news, not of salvation only, but we have within us and around us the living Lord in the Eucharist. He is there. Blessed be God. He is there. Go and visit him sometime. And don't let anyone rob you of that gift of all gifts, God. No one can take it away. Well, I love you. Don't forget, God is worth all the pain and sufferings we endure. God bless you.
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11: Please join us in praying the Litany of the Sacred Heart of Jesus. In the name of the Father, and of the Son, and of the Holy Spirit.
12: Amen.
11: Lord, have mercy.
12: Lord, have mercy.
11: Christ, have mercy.
12: Christ, have mercy.
11: Lord, have mercy.
12: Lord, have mercy.
11: Christ, hear us.
12: Christ, graciously hear us.
11: God, the Father of heaven,
12: have mercy on us.
11: God, the Son, Redeemer of the world,
12: have mercy on us.
11: God, the Holy Spirit,
12: have mercy on us.
11: Holy Trinity, one God,
12: have mercy on us.
11: Heart of Jesus, Son of the Eternal Father,
12: have mercy on us.
11: Heart of Jesus, formed by the Holy Spirit in the womb of the Virgin Mother,
12: have mercy on us.
11: Heart of Jesus, substantially united to the Word of God,
12: have mercy on us.
11: Heart of Jesus, of infinite majesty,
12: have mercy on us.
11: Heart of Jesus, holy temple of God,
12: have mercy on us.
11: Heart of Jesus, tabernacle of the Most High,
12: have mercy on us.
11: Heart of Jesus, house of God and gate of heaven,
12: have mercy on us.
11: Heart of Jesus, burning furnace of charity,
12: have mercy on us.
11: Heart of Jesus, vessel of justice and love,
12: have mercy on us.
11: Heart of Jesus, full of goodness and love,
12: have mercy on us.
11: Heart of Jesus, abyss of all virtues,
12: have mercy on us.
11: Heart of Jesus, most worthy of all praise,
12: have mercy on us.
11: Heart of Jesus, king and center of all hearts,
12: have mercy on us.
11: Heart of Jesus, in whom are all the treasures of wisdom and knowledge,
12: have mercy on us.
11: Heart of Jesus, in whom dwells all the fullness of the Godhead,
12: have mercy on us.
11: Heart of Jesus, in whom the Father was well pleased,
12: have mercy on us.
11: Heart of Jesus, of whose fullness we have all received,
12: have mercy on us.
11: Heart of Jesus, desire of the everlasting hills,
12: have mercy on us.
11: Heart of Jesus, patient and most merciful,
12: have mercy on us.
11: Heart of Jesus, enriching all who invoke you,
12: have mercy on us.
11: Heart of Jesus, fountain of life and holiness,
12: have mercy on us.
11: Heart of Jesus, propitiation for our sins,
12: have mercy on us.
11: Heart of Jesus, loaded down with opprobrium,
12: have mercy on us.
11: Heart of Jesus, bruised for our offenses,
12: have mercy on us.
11: Heart of Jesus, obedient unto death,
12: have mercy on us.
11: Heart of Jesus, pierced with the lance,
12: have mercy on us.
11: Heart of Jesus, source of all consolation,
12: have mercy on us.
11: Heart of Jesus, our life and resurrection,
12: have mercy on us.
11: Heart of Jesus, our peace and reconciliation,
12: have mercy on us.
11: Heart of Jesus, victim for our sins,
12: have mercy on us.
11: Heart of Jesus, salvation of those who trust in you,
12: have mercy on us.
11: Heart of Jesus, hope of those who die in you,
12: have mercy on us.
11: Heart of Jesus, delight of all the saints,
12: have mercy on us.
11: Lamb of God, who takes away the sins of the world,
12: spare us, O Lord.
11: Lamb of God, who takes away the sins of the world,
12: graciously hear us, O Lord.
11: Lamb of God, who takes away the sins of the world,
12: have mercy on us.
11: Jesus, meek and humble of heart,
12: make our hearts like unto thine.
11: Let us pray. Almighty and eternal God, look upon the heart of your beloved Son, and upon the praise and satisfaction he offers you in the name of sinners. And to those who implore your mercy, in your great goodness, grant forgiveness, in the name of the same Jesus Christ, your Son, who lives and reigns with you forever and ever.
12: Amen. Amen.
11: Sacred Heart of Jesus,
12: we place our trust in you.
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3: Who am I talking to? This is like the big question. Who am I talking to? Who is it that we're talking to? Another way to ask it is what's the image of God that guides our prayer? Because I'll say this, I'll say that who we're talking to determines how we talk to him. So last week, if you remember this, we talked about how John the Baptist was baptizing, and Jesus came to John the Baptist and he said to be baptized. And John the Baptist says, I'm not here to baptize you. I should be baptized by you, not baptize you. And we talked about how so often that's how we come before the Lord. Sometimes we come before God as his counselors. We come before God, and that might define some of our prayers. We think, okay, God, you need my advice. God, you need my counsel. God, you need my wisdom. We have that idea that how many times have we approached God like that? Who we're talking to is the God who needs my direction, or the God who needs my advice, the God who needs my counsel, where we say in our prayer, implicitly or explicitly, God, okay, this is what you need to do. And it makes sense, because especially if we have big concerns in our hearts, we have big desires, we could say things like, you know, God, this is how things need to turn out. When we're so captured by fear, sometimes we approach God like that. We say things like, okay, God, you need me to tell you how to be God.
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4: The following prayer is one of the original prayers to the Blessed Virgin Mary, written and prayed by many of the apostles and the early church fathers. And so let us pray. In the name of the Father, and of the Son, and of the Holy Spirit, we fly to thy patronage, O Holy Mother of God. Despise not our petitions and our necessities, but deliver us always from all dangers, O glorious and blessed Virgin. This is Father Michael Schutz, and may Almighty God bless you, the Father, and the Son, and the Holy Spirit. Amen.
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6: Good morning, buenos dias, muchas enchiladas, and welcome back to the Patrick Madrid Show. It's good to have you back. Thank you for listening. My number is 888-914-9149, or as Drew Mariani likes to say, 888-914-9149. That sounds kind of cool, too. However you want to say it, 888-914-9149. That's the number to call to be on the air, 888-914-9149. I thought I would also mention to you a study that Cyrus himself turned me on to. This is from Study Finds. Remember this one, Cyrus, about pop songs growing more immoral and meaner in the past 60 years? Remember that one? He does. He's nodding vigorously. So here's a synopsis. Themes of harm, cheating, and moral rule-breaking in popular song lyrics have risen sharply over the past six decades. And at the same time, themes of care and purity have declined. I guess I'm not surprised. When I first saw this, I thought, yeah, I guess I don't, you know, like it, but it seems pretty real world. Within the study's binary and imbalanced gender data, haha, joke's on you guys, the binary is real. There is just a binary, male and female. Anyway, lyrics by female artists tend to score higher on care, loyalty, and betrayal, while male and quote-unquote mixed gender artists tend to score higher on harm, degradation, and subversion. Genre shapes which moral themes a song leans toward. So this is a shocker. Heavy metal doesn't promote care and purity themes. Is that a surprise to you, Cyrus, that heavy metal wouldn't promote that?
7: Yeah, whoa, that's a shocker.
6: Yeah. be chaste, be chaste, be chaste, be pure, be pure.

0: Oh, I don't remember that song.
1: Now, you're not going to hear that. I could never make it in that world.
0: What's the title of the study called?
1: This is called Pop Songs Have Grown More Immoral, Meaner, Immoral and Meaner Over the Past 60 Years.
0: Yeah, I didn't need a study group to tell me that.
1: No.
0: Yeah, it's apparent.
1: There's a reason it says that your grandparents' record collection feels so different from what's topping the charts today. Over the past six decades, words woven into popular music have drifted away from themes of care, loyalty, purity, and more in terms of degradation, harm, and rule breaking. This is a study published in Scientific Reports, analyzes the lyrics of hundreds of thousands of English language songs drawn from two separate data sets, one covering 1960 to 2010, the other one, the Billboard chart hits through 2023. And this is how they measured the moral character of popular music. Expressions of moral vices like harm, cheating, rule breaking have climbed sharply, and moral virtues in terms of purity, loyalty, care, etc., have fallen sharply. Song lyrics have long been treated as a kind of cultural mirror reflecting the values and attitudes of the era that produced them. If this is true, the study says, then the picture coming back over the past several decades is one of shifting moral priorities, at least in the music that becomes popular. This checks out to me. I mean, I can't say that I'm really up on popular music nowadays. I think right around the year 2000, I sort of checked out of whatever's on the radio.
0: That's about when I did too, but yeah. I always tied it in with, I had kids, and so my priorities in life changed. I didn't have time to sit and care about what some artist was telling me. I had my own personal real things to focus on.
1: Now this is maybe a bit personal, so don't answer it if you don't want to do so, but do you notice any of this reflected in the kind of music that your kids and their peers gravitate toward? Or does it not really get on your radar screen? You don't really know.
0: The last time I really noticed it was quite a while ago, and it was with the Spice Girls, and my nieces were all about Britney Spears and the Spice Girls, and I was listening to the lyrics of the songs that they were all singing along. They knew all the lyrics, but it's like they didn't know what the lyrics meant. And I was like, well, what do you think the song is actually trying to say? You know, and I don't even want to repeat the stupid lyrics here, but it was a Spice Girls, the most popular Spice Girls song. I'm like, listen, what is this song really saying? Mm-hmm. Is this something that you want to be promoting? Do you believe in what this what these girls are singing about? So it's been a while, and I guess I kind of checked out of the music scene. It no longer spoke to me. And so I haven't really gotten into new music in a long time.
1: Yeah, I feel the same way. I don't feel like I've missed all that much, you know, and I don't say that to be offensive to anybody who likes music from the last 25 years or so, but I haven't really paid attention to it. And occasionally a song will get onto my radar screen that I really like. I mean, things that are now on my playlist that I listen to on my phone. I mean, there are any number, dozens probably, of songs like that sort of break through. But you know, as I think about those songs, and those are like artists that might break through into my world, I think what appeals to me about those songs is that they're like the songs I liked from back in the day. They're not, you know, remakes of 70s music or 80s music or anything like that, but there's some quality to them that's consistent with the kind of quality musically or lyrically from the kind of music that I like, more melodic music kind of thing. I haven't given it a lot of thought, but I wonder if maybe that's why some of these more modern songs from artists that I didn't know about, and I hear a song, it's like, oh, that I really like that. What is that? And sometimes my young adult children will, like, my daughter will roll her eyes and say, oh, Dad, come on. Are you serious? You like that artist? Well, I like that song. I don't know who the artist is, but I like the song. And then I put it on my playlist, and maybe I might sample some of the other songs by that artist and say, yeah, I really don't like that artist, but I like this song.
0: Yeah, I'll come across a new song like, oh, this is good. I like this. And I'll show my kids, and I'm like, Dad, that song is from before I was born.
1: Which is not saying all that much.
0: That is not, well, to them, it's, you know, ancient history. But, you know, a 20-year-old song to me isn't quite as old as it is to my kids.
1: No, that's for sure. When I think of, I mean, I'll leave it at this. I mean, there's more in this article, by the way. So if you're interested in delving deeper, they give specifics like the percentages of different categories. So like, subverting the system up by 41%, cheating in its various forms up 48%, actually up 71%, things that are degrading. I won't try to go into any of that. 62% up. I mean, it doesn't bode well, but who knows? Maybe we have to hit rock bottom before people will come to their senses and decide that they want something better. I hope that that's the ultimate outcome here. And with that, I totally forgot the point I was about to make. what were we talking about? I remember now. See, I can remember. I remember being in, so it would have been in the 70s, and listening to K-Earth 101 or AM 640. This is when I grew up in Southern California. AM 640, 93 KHJ. They went through their phases of different formats and things, and often they were playing oldies. So I remember in the 70s listening to quote unquote the oldies in the car with my parents typically, and it would be their music for the 1950s, the music they listened to at the sock hops and stuff like that. And I just absorbed quite a bit of that music just because I had to, because I was listening to, my parents were listening to those stations. But that was music from 20 or less years before. Now the music from that era is 50 years ago compared to now. And I marvel sometimes at what were oldies, and now we don't call classic rock oldies. I guess some people might think of it that way. Maybe your kids would think of it that way. Have you ever exposed your kids, Cyrus, to classic rock, like full on classic rock?
0: They were raised on classic rock.
1: Okay, that's a good answer. I'll accept that answer. I'll give you points for that answer. What about particular artists? Do your kids ever say, I can't believe I like that artist, but I do, even though it's ancient music?
0: No, I guess. And what's ancient to them, it's funny. So I thought about this. Me growing up, my mom had showed me like Led Zeppelin and Pink Floyd and Tom Petty. And all those guys felt super old to me, but I still loved their music growing up. Mm-hmm. Now, super old to my kids is Smashing Pumpkins. And
1: that's oldies to them.
0: That's old. That's their Led Zeppelin. That's their Pearl Jam is their CCR.
1: Oh my.
0: It's really weird. But the circle just keeps going around and around.
1: When people of the let's say people born in 1960 start inhabiting rest homes, you know, in large numbers. So let's say, I don't know, within the next 10 years, the Muzak that will be playing in the corridors and hallways of these rest homes is going to be from the 70s. Like you mentioned CCR. You'll probably hear More Than a Feeling by Boston playing as Muzak.
0: Oh, we'll be long past that. We'll be long past that. I've heard Madonna in the grocery store. Like early Madonna that my mom couldn't believe that.
1: Material Girl, that era?
0: Right, that stuff. Uh-huh. That's playing in the supermarket.
1: Isla Bonita?
0: I heard Rage Against the Machine on a classic rock classic rock station. Mm-hmm. Rage Against the Machine. That's hard, heavy metal rock when I was a kid. Yeah. Like, that was heavy stuff. Now it's played right next to Boston and.
1: Yeah, and those two don't go together.
0: No, they don't go together. They're not the same.
1: Yeah.
0: But it's all just classic rock. We're getting old.
1: I'd be interested.
0: Get off my lawn, Patrick.
1: Yeah, really. Boy, I know that feeling. I would be interested if the spirit should move you to show this study to your kids, maybe over the dinner table, and just say, would you agree that these trends are what they say they are in the article? And I would just be interested to see if they would agree, yeah, generally that's true, or if they would say, oh no, here are some other artists that are not doing that. That would be interesting to see into that world. So if you could add that to your to-do list, I'd right. appreciate that.
0: I have homework.
1: Yes, you do. Before we get to phone calls, people are lining up, 888-914-9149. Here's a note. This is so cute, from bride-to-be. And bride-to-be is in Georgia and didn't even use like a regular email so that there'd be no way I could know what her actual name is. And that's okay. And that's the way it is. And bride-to-be has a wedding question, which is, would it be possible to get married at a regular weekday morning mass? We just want a small wedding with no frills. Well, strictly speaking, yes, it would be permitted. Or at least I'll put it this way. There's nothing that I'm aware of in the church's law or custom that would forbid it. And in some cases, weddings, you know, are not. Sometimes weddings need to take place at times that are not typical, like, you know, not necessarily on a Saturday or a weekend. So, no, I don't think there's any restriction that says you can't do it at a regular daily mass. Rather, I think what you're more likely to run into, if I had to guess, would be that that the parish would probably not want you to do that. And they would say, this is our regularly scheduled daily mass. And people who are there, let's say if it's the noon mass or let's just say it's the noon mass on a weekday, and you have people who are, you know, on their lunch hour, they want to get to mass during their lunch hour and then get back to work. It wouldn't really, I don't think it'd be likely that the pastor would say, let's plug your wedding mass or your wedding marriage ceremony into that mass. So if anything, I would guess you probably would find resistance from that standpoint. Doesn't mean it couldn't happen. And maybe Father McGillicuddy at your parish will say, yeah, that's fine, let's do that. But my guess is you're more likely to be redirected to a different time of day. So if you want to keep things simple, you don't want a lot of people, you don't want a lot of fanfare, okay. Maybe you could arrange to have a midday weekday mass, if that's what you wish. And you're not going to be bumping into the regularly scheduled mass that sometimes people want to be there for because they're in a hurry, they have got to get back to work kind of thing. Thanks for that email, bride-to-be, and may God grant you both many happy years. Let's go over to Faith now, first up, in Shipshawana, Indiana. Did I say that name correctly?
2: Yes, sir.
1: All right.
2: So what I wanted to say was that they actively disenfranchise people who do have songs that are more good moral character. There's one recent, I don't know if I should call it recently, it's within the last 10 years.
1: Okay.
2: Matthew West, a Christian singer, did a somewhat poking fun song called Modest is Hottest. And it was for his daughters to dress modestly and everything. And they did a video and everything, and the backlash was horrendous. He took it off the internet. You can't find it anymore. And I think it just
1: Where was the backlash from? What groups of people were
2: backlashing? I assume it was from the leftists, but, I don't think it was a regular Christian / or Catholic. Sorry, I'm not Catholic, but anyway.
1: That's okay.
2: I have a feeling he is a Christian artist, and I have a feeling somebody who's not Christian, saw the video, thought it was not feminist, and, oh, how dare you put a restraint on your daughters, or, they actively, did it in secular society, so. In the Christian society, not as much. If you go to Christian music, you're going to see, obviously, a lot more of that good moral character. But
1: I'm thinking back to...
2: I don't even listen to anything that isn't Christian anymore.
1: Yeah.
2: Even now the movies, I don't that much.
1: I know people who are in the same boat as you, Faith, where they like Christian music, and that's really all they listen to. Fair enough. You know, as you're talking, I'm thinking back to the kind of music that I grew up with in the 70s, and well, 60s too, I guess, but I was a teenager in the 70s. And, very, very, very little of it was wholesome as I look back on it.
2: I mean, they did have some things that were almost incidentally wholesome. In the hippie movement and stuff, sometimes they had things. They even had that Our Father song that I don't know how popular it was, but I know it was on a record that my mother has.
1: Mm-hmm.
2: But, you know, they would cycle through occasionally, and occasionally even now some of the Christian stuff will cycle through the secular world, but a lot of times they get it confused. They think it's about a sexual relationship when it's about God, but, you know.
1: Yeah, there have been some crossovers. Thank you, Faith. Appreciate the call. There have been some crossovers. I'm thinking of Amy Grant when she did that duet with Peter Cetera in the early 80s, mid 80s, after he had left Chicago. And then I think she took all kinds of grief for that. Like she was a sellout. I wasn't really in that world of Christian music. Never really have been, but I do remember that. Well, why don't we take a break and we'll get back to more phone calls and plenty of emails. And I got an email from somebody this morning who said, "Hey, Patrick, I noticed you're reading more emails." Well, I have a lot of them and I do read quite a few, but I'm glad you noticed. Thank you. I'll be right back.
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14: You don't have to go to work today. Did you know that? You get to go to work today.
3: and you are going to knock it out of the park this week. This is your week. So change your perspective and watch good things start happening in your life. 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
14: Because you're listening to the Patrick Madrid Show.
1: Yeah, I kind of agree with that message. Your life's going to start changing in great ways if you listen to this program. Please, God. 888-914-9149. At first, I thought he was talking to me, Cyrus. To give me a Monday morning boost or something?
0: I thought he's talking to me.
1: Yeah.
0: Weird.
1: Well, let's watch our lives change in good ways. 888-914-9149. Oh, I had an email before I go to phone calls. And this is on the topic of music. This is from Michael. You'll like this, Cyrus, because you're mentioned in it. I'm almost certain that in 2023, Cyrus made a very brief comment that modern pop rock alternative band 21 Pilots is a band that is soul searching. That's in quote marks. Quoting you, Cyrus. My wife had listened to them in the past, so Cyrus's comment inspired me to look them up or look into them. Their songs have clear Christian undertones and call listeners to rise out of the dark trials instead of giving in to vice and even suicide. My wife was suffering terrible postpartum depression as well as many other trials at the time. Our bonding over the music and God's grace that came with it, I think, is a big reason why she was not overwhelmed by her trials. So thanks for that brief comment in 2023 that got me digging. Without it, Lord only knows, what worst case would have been. And that's from Michael in Indiana. Thank you, Michael. Thought you might like that, Cyrus.
0: That's really nice. I don't remember ever saying that, but cool.
1: Isn't that interesting how some things that you say, I mean, this has happened to me many times. I don't remember saying it, never even thought I would ever say something like that, but something was said and it made a difference for somebody else, which is great. Yeah, thank awesome. You. Let's go to Lisa in Arlington Heights, Illinois. Hi, Lisa.
15: Me.
1: Oh, it's you, Lisa.
15: Hi, Patrick.
1: Okay, good. Right
15: yeah.
1: on.
15: I have a question. My mom and dad were married for 55 years, and my dad is an Armenian apostolic. He was baptized in that church, and my mom's Roman Catholic. We were raised Roman Catholic at school and everything. And my mom always said, oh, don't worry about your father. He's in communion with the Catholic Church, the Apostolic Church's communion in Rome. Mm-hmm. And we literally Googled this. She passed away 2 weeks ago. And we literally Googled it on Saturday and found out that is not true. And it's not in communion with Rome. And so now my sister and I are like, wait a minute, what do we have to do for my dad's salvation? So that's really the question.
1: Mm. Okay, good question. And may he rest in peace, I pray. Well, there's nothing you can do for his salvation because someone is saved either by, somebody is saved only, I should say, by dying in the state of grace. And that's the deciding factor. It's God's grace that makes all the difference. So what I would propose is pray for your father, that God has mercy on him and that he would have had whatever the necessary element of conversion in his mind and heart that only God alone would know. And be sorry for his sins and desire to be saved. That is what the church teaches is necessary. So your prayers now cannot affect his salvation one way or the other. But.
15: Well, he hasn't passed. My mom did. He's still alive.
1: Oh, okay. Well, that puts a different paint job on things. I made the mistake of when you said that about your mom. I transferred it to your dad. Sorry about that.
15: Yeah, no problem.
1: Sorry about that. Okay. So within that parameter of him still being alive. The ideal thing, of course, would be that he should become Catholic. And he's already very close. The Armenian Apostolic Church is known as one of the Oriental Orthodox churches. So there's some distinctions that we could make. And one of the issues is that there's a Christological issue having to do with the nature of Christ and having one nature that subsumed the human nature into the divine nature, or to have two distinct natures, which is what the Catholic Church teaches. So they do have the seven sacraments. The Catholic Church recognizes their sacraments as valid, recognizes their holy orders as valid,
15: but
1: also recognizes that they're living de facto, and not necessarily intentionally on any given person's part, but in a state of schism from the universal right. church. So what I would do is gently, tactfully, diplomatically share the faith with your dad in areas where maybe he doesn't have the same view. So like, what does it mean to be in union with the church? What does it mean? What would it mean for him to be able to become Catholic and still retain his Armenian Catholic, Armenian apostolic heritage? So the Armenians who are in union with the Catholic Church enjoy that world. They enjoy that completeness, the wholeness. So not knowing what his specific issues may be, or if he even objects, maybe he doesn't even object to any of it, I would go down that road. I would encourage him to consider becoming Catholic and being received into the church. Okay. And the church would accept his sacraments of initiation as valid. It's not like he would have to be
15: go through RCIA or something.
1: Well, he might need to go through RCIA just to make sure that he's properly spun up to speed. But unless there's some aberration, his sacraments from the Armenian Apostolic Church would be recognized as valid in the Catholic Church.
15: Okay. Okay. All right. I will do that. He's a little stubborn. As you can tell, he's Armenian and in his 80s. But my sister and I will do that. We pray for them every day, right? So we just want him to be with my mom and, and that's God's grace.
1: So she certainly wanted him to become Catholic, I would presume. Did he express reasons why he didn't want to during her lifetime?
15: Well, she thought she misunderstood. She thought that he didn't, that they were in communion, so it didn't matter. She was like, that's what she told us our whole life. And so we never even looked into it until recently. My son did an internet search and he goes, by the way, this is not in communion with Rome. And I was like, what?
1: Mm-hmm. Yeah.
15: So, it just happened. He just is very traditional. And of course, he doesn't want to give up what he grew up with, and what he believes is true. Do you know what I mean? So.
1: Sure. Absolutely. Well, I think that's the road I would gently try to walk with him on. And, you might even go over to the Coming Home Network website, chnetwork.org is their website, chnetwork.org. And go into the section where they have the videos of their one-hour interviews for their television program with converts. That's what the whole thing's all about. And type in Armenian Orthodox. I wouldn't be surprised if you'll find at least one, if not more, interviews with folk who became Catholic and talk about their journey. That would be really worthwhile sharing with him. If they have some.
15: Okay, awesome.
1: Okay.
15: I will do that. Thank you, Patrick. Thank you.
1: You're welcome. You're welcome, Lisa. Thank you. Appreciate that. We'll go now to June in Norwalk, Connecticut. Good morning, June.
16: Good morning, Patrick.
1: Hi.
16: How are you?
1: I am well, thank you.
16: Good.
1: What would you like to talk about?
16: I don't know where to begin. Okay. Well, I was wondering, I used to be a Eucharistic minister many, many years ago.
1: Okay.
16: And instead of being trained correctly, I used to keep the Blessed Sacrament in my picks and bring it home with me so I could be ready for the next visits. And I wondered, am I committing sacrilegious communions?
1: So you brought the picks home. Did the picks have any consecrated hosts in it?
16: Yes.
1: That's what I thought. Did the pastor expressly permit you, or did the bishop expressly permit you to do this? Or were you just doing it?
16: I don't recall ever receiving any training about that particular thing.
1: Okay. Well, the church does not permit lay people. I mean, there are other scenarios as well, but let's talk about us as lay people. The church does not permit you and I as lay people to have a consecrated host in our homes outside of some unusual circumstance. Now, there are unusual circumstances in which a bishop would specifically permit you. It'd have to be by the bishop's permission that he would say, under these circumstances, I will permit you to do this. And he would give whatever stipulations he wanted to do that. This is rare. So outside of something like that, for you to just have a PIX that has a consecrated host in it in your home is not permitted. In fact, it's forbidden. So if you didn't know, and it sounds like you didn't know, you just thought it was the right thing to do, and suddenly you became aware that there's a problem here. What I would recommend is you bring the PIX and the consecrated host inside it back to your local parish. Inform your pastor, it was an honest mistake, I didn't realize, et cetera, et cetera. I'm bringing it to you. Here it is. He will take it from there. And there's really nothing that you need to do other than that, other than avoid that in the future. And only you in your own mind would know if you knew better and did it anyway, or if you really genuinely didn't know, it was a mistake based on ignorance. So when you go to confession next, if there's any twinge that, well, I kind of thought I knew better, but I did it this way, just if it bothers your conscience, bring it up in confession so that you know that it's dealt with. But definitely don't do that in the future unless the bishop were to say, June, I give you special permission to do this.
16: I am no longer a Eucharistic minister.
1: I understand.
16: And that was many years ago. But when you were talking about it the last time, just recently, I said, oh my, I used to bring it home, so let me ask.
1: Yeah. No, it's good that you did. Good you did. I realize it's in the past now. I understand. And now that you've made it clear, you're not planning to ever be in that situation again. But maybe, and I wouldn't be surprised if in God's providence, your call today is meant for people who are in that situation right now. And they don't realize that they're doing something the church definitely does not want them to do. So I'm sure that this phone call is going to be good for at least somebody out there.
16: I hope so.
1: Yeah, me too. Well, go mm-hmm. in peace. Go in peace. And if it bothers you, just mention it in confession. That way you can let it go.
16: Okay.
1: All right.
16: Thank you so much, Patrick.
1: You're welcome.
16: I appreciate your input.
1: God bless you, June. Thank you. 888-914-9149. How about Al now in Oceanside, California? Good morning, Al.
17: Good morning, Patrick. I have a question about the version of the Catholic Bible.
1: Yeah.
17: That I was raised Catholic. And just to date myself, as far as the only version I recall back then was Douay. I'm not sure if I'm pronouncing it right.
1: Yeah.
17: And so what would I look for today? And I've been a believer, but I'm just not a practicing Catholic right now.
1: Oh, well, I hope that changes. You're always welcome to come home, Al. The door's always open. And you're one good confession away from being a saint. That's all it will take. So what I would suggest, I really am very impressed with the Ignatius Study Bible. Now, it's a tome. It's not the kind of Bible that you'll, you know, carry in your back pocket. But what's really good about the Ignatius Bible, Study Bible, is that it has not only the text of the Revised Standard Version Catholic Edition, and it's the second edition of that, but it also has a really good commentary for all of these passages that you'll read. There are other good Bibles. This is not the only one, but I am a big fan of the Ignatius Bible. It's the one I use for my own, you know, daily reading of scripture. And very often it's what I would use when I'm commenting or quoting the Bible in an article or something.
17: Okay. Any others on the backup on that? I'm sorry to
1: No, it's fine. If you prefer something else, you can always look at the Augustine Bible, which is a different but it's a very similar translation. And that's available from the Augustine Institute in these United States. I mean, there's always the old standby, the New American Bible. That's the version that you're going to hear at Mass on Sunday or any other day of the week in the United States. It's the version that's approved. It's not for me a top version. It's not my preferred version. It has some clunkiness and other issues, but I mean, it's serviceable. So if that's what you're more familiar with, get a New American Bible. And then there are others that are less, to my mind, less beneficial. The Jerusalem Bible, the New Jerusalem Bible, and there are a few others that are less well known. But I think if you really want to go to the best that's out there right now, and certainly the Douay-Rheims is a venerable, beautiful English translation of the Bible, and it was the standard English translation for many centuries. you're certainly well within your rights to give that preference. But since you're asking my opinion, I would recommend the Revised Standard Version Catholic Edition, which is the Ignatius Bible for short. Thanks, Al. Appreciate that. Good time to take a break. We'll come back. Emails, phone calls straight ahead. And for the gentleman who is a member of that Armenian Apostolic Church, if he wanted to come into the Catholic Church, the Armenian Catholic Church is an Eastern Rite of the Catholic Church. So he would be very much at home there, and he'd recognize the liturgy and everything. That would be what it would look like if the Armenian Apostolic Church were to be in union with Rome. All right, quick timeout. I'll be right back.

0: well, what does the left love? The left loves the environment. And it's killing the environment. It's in our water, a chest in other countries stow that endocrine blockers from chemical abortion pills are in the water.
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2: Hello, I'm Archbishop Gregory Hartmeyer from the Archdiocese of Atlanta. Remember, O most gracious Virgin Mary, that never was it known that anyone who fled to your protection, implored your help, or sought your intercession was left unaided. 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To you do I come, before you I stand, sinful and sorrowful. O Mother of the Word incarnate, despise not my petitions, but in your mercy hear and answer me. Amen.
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8: 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You woke up on the right side of the bed. 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
11: 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We've got lots more.
10: All right. I was feeling so affirmed. 888-914-9149. Let's go affirm Roy in Rochester. Hi, Roy. I affirm you, sir. Welcome.
12: Hello, Patrick.
10: Yes, sir.
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10: I love that. Are you a rental car manager or something like that?
12: Not a manager. I'm just an old retired driver. There's about 100 of us old guys that drive cars around, the rental cars. And then they can tell when I've been in the car. You've been in. They're all set to Relevant Radio.
10: I love it. Thank you for that. Thank you.
12: Well, thank you. Thank you, Patrick. Hey, I got a quick question, a real question. And I have time now because we're on vacation. Yeah, we're headed to Mount Rushmore. Hopefully get a picture with the president this Thursday night or Friday night for the fireworks. Yep. My question is this, Patrick. My 103-year-old aunt lives in Phoenix in a memory care, and we were out there a couple months ago. We go frequently to see her, and her best buddy, they lived together 65 years. We found her ashes in the storage thing when we were cleaning out her storage thing that she moved to memory care, and there was Colleen's ashes in there, And we brought him home, and they said, well, what, you know, I said, well, she was a strong Catholic girl. Colleen, she might have played tennis for Notre Dame back in the 30s or 40s. Anyway, they're in our garage now. And I guess we could have asked a priest in Madison, or my daughter became Catholic, you know, Kelly. Mm-hmm. But that's a good question. What do you think the best right thing we should do for Colleen Tyshus?
7: Oh, that's really thoughtful of you. And as I recall, Roy, I remember our conversations in the past. Do I have it correct? Yeah. I don't think you yourself are Catholic. Is that right?
12: Right. I was raised Mormon, and I got upset with you for a couple of weeks when you told me my baptism didn't count. But I got over it because you're so smart, and you don't do it to be me. You know, you're sorry.
7: Well, thank you for being such a good sport, Roy, and I always enjoy our conversations. You're mirthful, and I really like that about you. So you're being thoughtful and trying to do the right thing as far as the Catholics are concerned. So what I would suggest would be either you or your daughter or whoever would be the appropriate person would bring the urn to a Catholic cemetery and find out what your options are by way of having the urn interred in a, many Catholic cemeteries have a columbarium or a mausoleum, as they're also known, where they'll have niches, places where these urns can go. And find out, you know, what are the options available? How much would it cost, kind of thing? That's where I would go with it. And this is a way to fulfill the Catholic Church's request that really, well, for Catholics is more of a requirement than a request, but it's a request that the ashes should be properly interred in the ground or in a mausoleum columbarium. And then see what happens and see what your options are. And I realize that there's probably a cost factor involved, and that, of course, would be up to you. But ideally, that's what I would try to do in your situation.
12: Yeah, we can handle that. She was a good lady, and Aunt Mavis is 103. We still love her. I don't know that Mavis is Catholic. Is she? I don't think. She's not.
7: But, we should look into that.
12: But Colleen is. Yeah, but anyway, I knew you'd know the answer, so thanks a lot, Patrick.
7: Thank you, Roy. Now, are you in a rental car or are you in your own personal vehicle?
12: Oh, yeah, my son is driving, and my wife's sleeping in the back, and I'm in the passenger, the co-pilot seat, and he said, this would be a good time for you to listen to you, and we listened to Mark at the beginning. I'm glad you guys kept, I love the guy. When I was growing up in the 50s and 60s in Fort Dodge, Iowa, and we were raised Mormons, but we would always watch the saints, Fulton Sheen, Archbishop Fulton Sheen, who I love. And I'm glad you guys have him on twice a day now. And that's just really neat. But I'm concerned for Father Simon because we loved him, you know, too.
7: Oh, everybody does. Well, thank you, Roy. I hope you have a pleasant vacation wherever you're bound, and safe travels. Thank you. Let's see. Let's go to Aaron now in Maine. Good morning, Aaron.
13: Good morning, Patrick. I need some advice about a tattoo I have on my body. A little backstory. I'm a convert to the faith. I converted when I was 30. I'm 35
7: Welcome
13: now.
7: Home.
13: Right, thank you very much. But my whole family, actually, thank you. And well, anyways, when I was younger, when I was in my early 20s, I got a tattoo on my chest, and it's a Nazi tattoo. And it's there, and I never really put much thought into it until the other day when I was looking at myself in the mirror, and I noticed it was there, and I was looking at it, and I'm like, well, this, you know, I'm kind of worried, you know, when I get to my exit interview with God, and you know, he sees the tattoo, and he knows
7: it's
13: there.
7: We already see it. He can see
13: right,
7: it now.
13: Right. So when I was younger, I was racist. And it's not a swastika, but it's a First Division SS tattoo.
7: Okay.
13: And a lot of people won't know it when they see it. I've only ever met one person who knew what it was, and he was a German. Go figure. But, I guess I'm looking at advice. What should I do with this?
7: Well, I mean, thankfully, we live in an era where those things can be removed. As I understand it, I mean, I've never had a tattoo, so I only know from what I hear, but those removal processes are readily available, probably expensive, probably painful, maybe more painful than getting the tattoo. I don't know. But I think it would be well worth your effort and time and money to do that if you can, so that in a way you're making restitution. It's a form of restitution in that you're dealing with a kind of sacrifice involved in reversing something that in your youth, when you were not thinking clearly, or you were thinking clearly, but you did something against your better judgment, now you can make amends for it. So that to me seems like the best way to go about it. And if anyone in the future ever asks you, well, what is that big red mark on your chest? You can say, well, I used to have it tattooed there that I wasn't proud of, and I wish I hadn't done it, and I realized I needed to get rid of it, so that's why that's there. You know, it can be almost like a living reminder of not only bad decisions, but also good decisions to put them to right.
13: Okay, I'm sorry I interrupted you. May I ask follow-up question in regards to the tattoo?
7: Please do.
13: I have 5 kids, and I'm a single household. I'm the sole provider in my household, so money is kind of an issue. Would it be okay to just cover it up with a blotch, you know, just completely fill it in, so that way nobody can see what it was?
7: That's
13: I know that
7: option.
13: I would be damaging. I would be damaging my body, because I look at my body as a temple of God now, and I don't want to damage it. And I know how tattoos can be symbolized as vainglory. But would that be an acceptable option? I guess I'm asking.
7: I think it would be a second option to the first one, which is to remove it entirely. And again, I'm giving you my personal opinion on it. The church doesn't have a doctrine where it says, under these circumstances, here's what you must do. But rather, I would say, seeking to do the best thing, maybe you can save your pennies, and over the next few years, I don't know how much a tattoo removal would cost. I don't know if it's hundreds of dollars or what it might be. But whatever that amount is, if you were to put some pennies aside every week, every month, whatever, and when you have the discretionary money there, I would say that's what I would do in your situation. If you want to do this other alternative, you're right. It kind of creates another problem, but it's a way to try to eliminate the offensive Nazi tattoo. So you are making a good step in the right direction on getting rid of the Nazi one. But at the same time, now you have more ink in your body. You have a big blob now on your chest. What does that signify? I mean, to you, you know what it signifies. But I would ask myself questions like, is that going to complicate my life later? Is it going to be, a health hazard perhaps? You're certainly not in the category of vainglory, from what you're telling me. You're looking at this in the right way. So I don't see that as a problem. So if you're asking, would that be permissible? Sure, that would be permissible. No problem with that. But between the two, I would say, I would be rather inclined to do the full removal, even if it took me a few months or years to save up for it. So that's
13: okay,
7: my
13: Patrick.
7: Thought.
13: All right. Thank you very much for your advice.
7: I appreciate your candor, Aaron, and I appreciate the gravitas that you're bringing to this important question. Well done, sir.
13: Thank you. God bless you.
7: Thank you. 888-914-9149. Now, Judith in Kentucky. Good morning, Judith. Welcome.
14: Good morning, Patrick. Can you hear me okay?
7: I certainly can.
14: Oh, wonderful. So my question is that I am a member of the Daughters of the American Revolution.
7: Mm-hmm.
14: And on Friday, sadly, they voted a 40-60 split. To remain in 2023, they put language in our bylaws that allow transgender. So
7: they voted to
14: family zones to be an organization. So we had a vote on Friday, to try to remove it and lost 40 to 60. There was a lot of shenanigans going on.
7: What, if but I
14: my
7: may,
14: question is,
7: before you ask the question,
14: okay,
7: though, I need a little bit of preliminary. What exactly is the, how does the bi or the transgender issue affect the Daughters of the American Revolution? Is it that they allow transgender people to be members, or what exactly is the connection to that?
14: Yes, yes. We have always, we were established in 1890 because mm-hmm. the Sons of the American Revolution did not want us, which is fine. But we were established at that point. It was always an understood thing as a women's only organization.
7: Right.
14: We are all go back to our patriots, go back to proof through records, through birth certificates, through et cetera, et cetera, et cetera, that we are descendants of patriots of the American Revolution.
7: Got it.
14: Yeah.
7: So the quandary is that now.
14: Not again in 2023. There was no one who, a lot of people, very few knew it, except those who, they, it's a voting delegate type of, rather than an all membership of over 100,000 members get to decide things. So you have to actually physically be in D.C. once a year to have a voice.
7: So the upshot, and, as I understand it, is that they allowed non-women posing as women to be members. And then you had an opportunity to try to reverse that, and that effort failed.
14: It failed. We missed a lot of strategic things. We should have done better. That you can look back on and see in the debate. We missed some of the key things that they fought us, that they pulled out of the hat. We should have been, I think, in the end, better prepared. Of course, we have no money.
7: We're going to run out of time in a moment.
14: But my question to you is I want to stay in for the fight, and because I think we may have some legal stuff that we might go to deal with, even a class action suit. But I want to know that if we in the end lose this battle, based on Jesus, Bible, Catholic teaching, etc., should I stay in?
7: Well, the Bible doesn't say anything about that, per se. Jesus did say, you are in the world, but not of the world. So perhaps there's an answer there that you can be in this otherwise good organization, but not agree with this recent turn of events. Just like you and I are both American citizens, and we don't agree with some of the bad things that the government does. So you would certainly be within your rights if you wanted to exit the group in protest. Nothing wrong with that. But I don't think you would be committing any kind of a sin or doing anything wrong if you stayed in and tried to fix the problem from the inside.
14: Even though God created man and woman.
7: Even though. That's a good reason right there to stay in and try to fix the problem if possible.
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18: 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The Personal Rosary is about reflecting on what our Lord lived in these sacred mysteries, but realizing that we, as the body of Christ, are meant to live them in our own daily lives. Go beyond rote prayers and beads and find a repeated meditation on living the cardinal virtues, a practice of love and action in the model of our Lord. For more on this, go to

0: busy, whomever we might be. So in today's chapter, St. Francis reminds us that even in our busyness, we can and really should frequently take moments with the Lord. Granted, yes, there are certain words which have a peculiar power for satisfying the heart in this respect. For example, the aspirations interspersed so copiously throughout the Psalms of David. The various invocations of the name of Jesus. Spiritual songs are also of use here when they are sung with attention. Those who love with a human and natural affection have their thoughts always turned toward the object of their love. And when absent, they lose no opportunity to testify their affection by means of letters. And they even meet not a single tree upon whose bark they fail to engrave the name of their beloved. So too, they who love God can never cease to think of him, sigh for him, aspire to him, and speak to him. Indeed, were it possible, they would engrave the sacred name of Jesus upon the breasts of all mankind. All things invite them to this, for there is no creature that does not declare to them the praises of their beloved. And as St. Augustine, repeating St. Anthony, says, all things in the world address them in an intelligible, though silent language, proclaiming to us the very object of our love.
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4: All right, we are back. Back in action, back in the saddle, whatever you want to say. We're there. 888-914-9149 is the number to call to be on the air. Love to talk to you. 888-914-9149. All right, plowing through some emails while we get people lined up and ready to get on the air with their comment or question. This is a note from David in Jefferson, Wisconsin. He says, I'm leaving Verizon next month and doing the Charity Mobile thing. That's good. I'm wondering if they have charities in Wisconsin that feed or shelter people. I'm pro-life, but I don't feel that pro-life should just mean pro-birth, and I'm looking for charities that help people in need. Do you or Cyrus know of any? Also, can I keep my number even with a new phone? Well, the answer to that, I'll start there. Yeah, the answer is yes. So you can port your existing number over to your new Charity Mobile account. You can even keep your same phone, typically. Sometimes that might change depending on which carrier you mentioned you're with, Verizon. So I have a feeling you would not have any difficulty keeping both your phone and your phone number. But go to charitymobile.com/Patrick to get the exact info on that. Their customer service is great. And if you call them, their 800 number is listed there. But if you call them, they'll be able to tell you instantly what exactly your options are. But I think you'd be pleased. So that's the first thing. Second thing is the charities that you are looking for would not be difficult to find. I myself don't know with exactitude, you know, what some of those organizations would be in the great state of Wisconsin. But what I would recommend is when you get in touch with Charity Mobile, go to charitymobile.com/Patrick. Just say, here are two or three charities in the state of Wisconsin that I'm interested in supporting. Can one of these be the one that I use for my 5% rebate? And just as an aside here, everybody, what David is referring to is at Charity Mobile, which is a fantastic Catholic-owned Catholic cell phone company. It's not just cell phones, but it's the carrier. They do have cell phones for sale, of course. You can see them all at charitymobile.com/Patrick. But the key here is they're Catholic-owned. They don't use contracts. So that's another nice thing in your favor, David, when you go and you sign up, you're not going to be locked into a 2 or 3 or 5 year contract, which some carriers do. Most carriers, as I understand it, do try to lock you into some kind of a contract. You won't have that with Charity Mobile. So it's month to month, and it's made that way so that you're comfortable and you're not locked in. Second big thing,

0: or third big thing, is that they haven't raised their plan prices. They've been around for years, and they haven't raised their plan prices, and everybody else certainly has and does. So that's a nice thing. The next thing is that you already know about, and this is for people listening right now who are not familiar, is that because Charity Mobile is Catholic-owned and pro-life, they donate 5% of your monthly bill, which is low to begin with, but they donate 5% to the pro-life charity of your choice. So that's another great thing. And Relevant Radio comes to mind as a great pro-life charity that you can donate to. You can choose Relevant Radio if you wish, but you can also choose other ones as well. So to answer your question, David, specifically, I would just say come prepared with one or more of the charities that you would like to fund and just say which of these or both of these or one of these would this be okay to use. And they're going to be able to tell you immediately yes or no. And so there's your answer. Now, one other thing, and this is not a quibble, it's just a clarification, if I may. I don't really know of any pro-life organizations out there that are merely pro-birth. I really don't. And I've known and met many people involved in these organizations at the local level and at the national level who are pro-life to the hilt. They're speaking out in defense of unborn babies, but none of them, not a single one of them can be reduced to simply pro-birth. Not a single one. And many of these pro-life organizations are very active and busy in not just helping to defend unborn life, but also when the babies are born, how do we help the moms take care of them? How do we help the moms? So food, clothing, educational opportunities, housing opportunities, making sure that these women and children are safe. There's a huge array of pro-life outreaches that are typically, they coincide with each other. And as I say, I'm not aware of any that would ever say, or even without saying it, would be, well, we're only interested in protecting unborn babies and that's it. We don't care about anything else. I don't think that that is really real. Or if it is, it's so rare that I've never seen it. So that is something that we want to shed some light on, for sure. All right, now with that, I want to go into something a little bit different. And this is, I would like to make a pregnancy announcement. And this is, I want to make sure I'm reading
1: this. This is the
0: everything.
1: First, by the way.
0: Yeah.
1: I don't recall you ever doing this before.
0: No, I never have that I know of anyway. So I think what I'll do is I'm going to read the email. How about that, Cyrus? What do you think? That seems like the best way to go about
1: That's
0: it.
1: That's probably the clearest and most concise way to do this.
0: So a very nice lady whom I've never met, her name is Tia. She's in Wisconsin, and she says, my husband and I have four children, 12, 10, 6, and 5. I remember telling him about each of these pregnancies, and now I'm looking for a memorable way to announce baby number 5. Can you please read my email on the air?
1: Surprise.
0: Hey, here we go. Mike, she says, is a wonderful husband and father, and I'm excited for this next chapter of our family. Thank you. And that's from Tia in Wisconsin with baby number 5 on the way. That is all. Can we get some cowbell for Tia and Mike?
1: Oh, please? I should have had the cowbell already.
0: Oh my gosh,
1: it's in my office.
0: But... Oh my gosh. Okay. What do you have? What magic tricks have
2: I
0: you
2: like
0: got?
2: Your style, dude.
3: Whoa.
0: Yeah. That's
4: Oh, selfish of me. Let's do all the things that you want to do.
0: Yes. Now you're getting it.
4: Excellent.
0: We're talking about Tia and Mike.
3: Wow.
0: Cyrus.
5: It's all in the reflexes.
0: And the new baby on the way.
6: Keep going.
0: Numero cinco. You got nothing to
1: I got nothing. I'm not prepared. But how great. Hey, congratulations, Tia. And surprise, Mike. You're going
0: to
1: be a dad all over again.
0: Numero cinco. It's not Cinco de Mayo.
1: Cyrus, do your job.
0: Yeah.
7: Whatever.
0: Way to do your job adequately, Cyrus.
7: Whatever.
0: Did we get it? I think we got it. Tia in Wisconsin, congratulations. Tia and Mike, congratulations. So
2: hey,
0: let's go down
2: happened?
0: The list. We got a 12-year-old child, a 10-year-old child, 6-year-old child, 5-year-old child, and now baby on the way. That is super deluxe. I'm excited. Do you have any applause, Cyrus? Anything? Anything? Anything?
3: Isn't that a daisy?
0: Yeah. You got nothing. I thought you came prepared for this.
3: How selfish.
1: I'm running out of buttons. I don't know what to do.
0: I'm pushing your button right now. All right. Well, there you have it, Tia. I tried. I really tried. But you, you're right, Cyrus. I think this is the very first time.
1: Well, there congratulations.
0: Yeah, we're so happy for you. And I mean that sincerely. I apologize for Cyrus, but there was... There was a listener who wrote me the most wonderful letter, and this was maybe 10 years ago or so, maybe 8, somewhere in there, who said that their new baby, and this was a little daughter, that they were giving her the middle name Madrid. And it's because they really enjoyed the program. They love Relevant Radio and they listen to the program every day. And the baby was on the way. And they said, we decided that that will be her middle name. So I often think about that family. And I think about that little girl who must now be probably kindergarten age or older, maybe older than that. And so there's a little girl out there with the middle name Madrid. I bet that's a conversation starter. What is that like a family name? Kind of. Because Relevant Radio is family. And this guy, Patrick Madrid, on the radio, my parents really like his show. So much so they decided to give me his last name, which I think is beautiful. Do you remember that, Cyrus? That's going back a ways.
1: That's a nice story. That how many... I know you recommend, like, hey, and I know Patrick's a good name when people mm-hmm. call in and they're... Do you know how many Patricks are named Patrick because of you?
0: No, no clue. No clue. Probably not that many. Probably very few, as a matter of fact. Probably those who are named Patrick, they're named Patrick for a much better reason. That's because of St. Patrick, right. You know, the saint of Ireland. I'm just a guy who happens to have the same name. But it is a good name. I didn't used to like the name Patrick when I was a kid. I think I told you that before.
1: Yeah.
0: I didn't like it because there were no Patricks in any of my classes. The cool kids, the cool boys had cool names back
1: in the
0: 60s.
1: Try Cyrus, buddy.
0: Oh, yeah.
1: Yeah, you think Patrick's bad?
0: Yeah. Yeah. I don't even want to think about what that must have been like.
1: I love it now.
0: Cyrus is a great name.
1: I'm very happy. There are two of my best friends named their
0: kids
1: firstborn
0: Patrick.
1: Sons Cyrus.
0: And Patrick.
1: Cyrus, not Patrick.
0: There's still time to change.
1: In fact, they might be Cyrus-not Patrick.
0: Ah. Just to put a point on it.
1: Just, yeah, that's right. Just to be
0: I remember when I was in like third grade, fourth grade in the late 1960s, I was the only Patrick. The cool kids had names like Steve and Bobby and, you know, what I thought were cool names. I think most people thought they were cool names. But, there were no Patricks except for me. So I grew up not really appreciating how good of a name. Now that I think it's a great name. Once I grew up and learned about St. Patrick and all, can you believe it, Cyrus? There are some people who actually think St. Patrick was a Baptist. They actually think he was a Protestant. They can't quite bring themselves to admit that he was a Catholic. He was a bishop.
1: St. Patrick's Day, St. Patrick?
0: Yeah, exactly.
1: What?
0: Yeah. Believe it or not, there are people who have been told, and it's not true, of course, that St. Patrick was basically an evangelical Protestant. And, of course, that's not true. He was sent by the Pope, and he celebrated the sacraments, and he was a bishop, etc. Here's an email. This is from Jamil, and she is in, well, I hope I'm assuming it's the mom. Jamil in Cincinnati wants to know if I could recommend an apologetics book for her 15-year-old daughter who would like to learn more about why we believe what we do as Catholics. I would like a book that's appropriate for her age and understanding. She's asking great questions, and I want to help her as she's beginning to own her faith. Yeah, for sure. Well, a couple of suggestions. First would be I would splurge and get her the Beginning Apologetics group of workbooks. Each one is on a different theme. There are about 10 of them, as I recall, and they're co-authored by Jim Burnham and Father Frank Chacon. You can look them up on the interwebs. So Beginning Apologetics. Each one is a workbook, 8.5 by 11 size, maybe 40, 50 pages per workbook, and each one's on a different topic. So that's a great way to introduce somebody of your daughter's age group into apologetics, Beginning Apologetics. Another book I would recommend, highly recommend too, would be a Catholic Handbook of Apologetics, or Handbook of Catholic Apologetics by Dr. Peter Kraft and Father Ron Tasselli, both of whom I know personally, good men. And it's a really good book on apologetics, perhaps the best book out there in terms of not just content, but also structure. So to give your daughter a from the ground up kind of education on, like, why do you even believe in God? And why do you believe that Jesus is God? And they go through all the typical arguments against those teachings and destroy them. And they also get into the main Catholic areas of apologetics. So I would recommend that one for sure. Handbook of Catholic Apologetics. And lastly, Father Robert Spitzer has got many books and other resources in his Magis Institute. It's based in Southern California, and much of it is geared for young people who are inquiring, and they want to know, what, you know, does science disprove the existence of God? Obviously not. And things like that. So he takes an interesting approach as well, and you can just look up Father Robert Spitzer, S-P-I-T-Z-E-R. He's great, and I think you'll like the materials. I'm sure your daughter will. Thanks for that. Speaking of books, this is from David, and he says, P.S., I love your radio program. I listen every day. Well, thank you for that. He says, I'm curious to know which of your books you would consider to be your definitive, seminal, magnum opus type of book, which would be your personal favorite or satisfying work, maybe one that highlights your quirky sense of humor and insightful life and wisdom. Let's see. He says, if I purchase them, can I get them autographed? And could you inscribe your life motto, keep going? All right. Well, there's a lot in there. Thank you, first of all, for inquiring on that, David. Yes, I do have a lot of books that are designed for different specific topics. So I have a book on the papacy, for example, called Pope Fiction, Answers to 30 Myths and Misconceptions About the Papacy. I have books on general apologetics, like Answer Me This would be one, or On a Mission would be another one. If you want one that would be longer and more comprehensive, let's say.
2: I'd like your thickest book, please.
0: Well, in this case, it would be Envoy for Christ. And that would be the book that I think would probably fit the bill that you're looking for, at least in terms of a variety of content, but also it kind of gives a lot of inside baseball as well. So that book, Envoy for Christ, is a, you might say, like a memoir of my work in apologetics as of the time when I wrote the book, which was in 2012. My gosh, how time has flown. But 2012 is when that book was published, and it's an overview of the different topics that I wrote about much of the time, much of which was during the time that I was at Catholic Answers. So I worked there from 1988 to 1996, so about an 8-year span. And a lot of the articles that are in that book, although not all of them, some of them are newer, were written during that time frame. So in addition to the variety of topics, I also make a point of commenting on, like, here's something I wrote 20 years ago, or whatever, and I wouldn't have written it the same way this time around, knowing what I know now, or having matured more. So some of the commentary in that book, Envoy for Christ, is intended to be retrospective, and to look back at things that I wrote and say, you know, is there something I would have done differently? Would I have taken a different tone? That kind of thing. And the answer in many cases is, yeah, I would have done it differently. Or I would have done it exactly the same way, but I might have had more to say on this particular point kind of thing. Now, in addition, that book, Envoy for Christ. Yeah, Envoy for Christ is that I also give some inside baseball. I talk about things that you wouldn't otherwise necessarily know about. Like, for example, I'll give you one example where how I quote unquote discovered Scott Hahn. Scott Hahn was an unknown quantity when I first met him in 1989. He had just converted to the Catholic Church a few years earlier. He became Catholic in 1986. And he was teaching at a small college, and he was not a national figure by any stretch. He hadn't done anything nationally yet, hadn't written any books or anything. And in this book, Envoy for Christ, I give a detailed explanation of how Scott Hahn and I met and began to talk and what kind of happened from there. And I also tell you about the time when he came out to my parish at that time in Southern California as an unknown person to speak about his conversion testimony. And he did so in front of an audience of roughly 40 people because nobody had heard of him. But they were intrigued that this was a former Protestant minister who was going to give his testimony about why he became Catholic. That was intriguing enough to draw 40 people. But that was it. But that was the talk that you might say like the proverbial shot heard around the world, that it was recorded and then through a number of different channels began to be promoted, sold, distributed into the millions of copies. And we're talking at first cassette tape. By the time you get to CDs and then you get to digital downloads, it was, you know, millions and millions of copies of this talk that was recorded in that little parish hall in 1989. It was the summer of 1989, and nobody knew who Scott Hahn was. So I tell you a lot more details about that kind of stuff in this book, and I hope you find it interesting. Again, it's called Envoy for Christ. Thank you for the email. Appreciate that. We'll take a break and come back right after this. So please stay right there.
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14: Listen up, Buttercup. You are going to have a great day today. Did you know that? You are. I don't care if it's raining, if it's storming, if you woke up on the wrong side of the bed today, you are going to have a great day.
15: Because you're listening to the Patrick the Dread Show.
0: Yeah, that's right. We're going to go back to that guy. I remember when that song first came out, along about 1968, 69. I mean, the original version. I remember thinking, I like the song quite a bit. And I remember thinking to myself as an eight-year-old, nine-year-old kid, what does it even mean to build up a buttercup? What is that? Is that a dessert? Is that a kind of fruit topping? What is? I couldn't figure out what they meant. Why do you build me up a buttercup?
1: So what is it?
0: Who knows? I think it just means, you know, like, why do you make all these grandiose promises and then you never follow through? I assume so. But in spite of how much I liked the song when it first hit the airwaves, I didn't understand it. I'm pretty sure I still don't understand.
1: I guess I never thought about it. I think it just, buttercup rhymes with listen up and away they went.
0: That's right. Well, good job on that, Cyrus. I love the affirmation, though. Affirmation is great. Here's
1: a note. You're good enough. You're smart enough. And doggone it, Patrick. People like you.
0: Oh, I love hearing that. Please keep saying that. And not into the mirror the way you normally do. Let's see. Sharon in Honolulu wrote me this note. Is she even awake yet? Probably not. It's like 1 a.m. in Honolulu or something like that. So Sharon wrote to me, she says, the Ho'oponopono prayer, I hope I'm saying that correctly. She says, is it okay for Catholics to recite the Ho'oponopono prayer? It's a prayer of apology, forgiveness, love, and gratitude. It goes like this. I'm sorry, please forgive me, I love you, thank you. It seems to be in line with Catholic teaching. We Catholics have many prayers that have similar wording, involving contrition, repentance, love, and gratitude toward God. So is it okay to recite this Hawaiian Ho'oponopono prayer as a type of contemplative prayer or mental prayer? I think so. I mean, if that's the prayer, I've never heard of this term before, but if that's the prayer, I'm sorry, please forgive me, I love you, thank you. Gosh, it doesn't get much more Catholic than that. So I don't see any conflict. Now, if there's more to it, or if there's, you know, something uniquely religious that would be contrary to the faith, but if that's all it is, and I don't mean that by way of deprecation, what I mean is if that's the sum of the prayer, it seems like a really great thing to pray. Say it with me, Cyrus. I'm sorry. Cyrus, say it with me.
1: One, out loud? Two,
0: yeah. 1, 2, 3. I'm sorry.
1: I'm sorry. Please forgive me. I love you. I thank you.
0: See, just imagine how much better this world would be if people were to have that sentiment in their mind and hearts and say it from time to time.
1: You're not wrong. I'm sorry. Please forgive me. I love you. I thank you.
0: We could add to that. I'm sorry. Please forgive me. I love you. I thank you. only boys can grow up to be the daddies, only girls can grow up to be the mommies, and communism never works.
1: I'll see if we can get that added.
0: You think that'll catch on?
1: Maybe. It does have a ring to it.
0: This is a note from Frank. He says, I'm 20 years old. I recently went to confession, and I feel a huge weight lifted off my shoulders, and I had a question regarding how I should live my life moving forward. I want a wife, and I want to get married. What advice would you give me on finding that woman? I want to learn and train in MMA, that's martial arts, I guess. Is that okay as long as it's for self-defense and competition? How do I lead people to Jesus in my everyday life, whom I encounter, even if for just a brief moment? Good questions. So number one, you're in prime time, 20 years of age. That's good. You're looking for a wife. That's good. And go where the women are. That's what I say. Go where the eligible women are. And by eligible, what I mean is go where you can find women, not only of the age group, but also of the caliber or the outlook on life that you're looking for. Where would that be? Well, start in your parish, number one. Be active. Have your radar up in your parish. Just not all parishes are like this, but many of them are. I'm just thinking about my own parish. It's bursting. I mean, bursting with young families who are in their early to mid 20s now, you know, 2, 3, 4 babies in some cases. And these were kids that grew up in the parish and they knew each other as adolescents and teenagers. And they had a chance to get to know each other over time. And, you know, many of them are getting married. It's a beautiful thing to see. So a lot of these kids that were, you know, kids that I watched grow up are now 20 somethings and into their 30s and having their children, and they're from the same parish. So that would be one very important happy hunting ground that I would not underestimate. And if you don't go to a parish where it's bursting at the seams like that with a lot of life and vitality, maybe you can look for a parish like that. Get involved. That'd be one thing. The other thing would be to, if you're in college, I would recommend get in touch with the Focus Missionaries on your college campus. Focus.org, F-O-C-U-S.org, stands for Fellowship of Catholic University Students. The reason I recommend that, and even if you're not in college, I mean, what the heck? If you have a college near you, and in Colorado where you're from, you've got quite a few colleges to choose from. I would plug in on campus, even though you're not a student, you could go to their masses. You can participate in the activities that they have that are geared for college students, but I don't think they would exclude you. And the reason this is important is because that's where these kind of women you're looking for are going to be found. The women who would make good wives and mothers, who are serious about their faith, who love Jesus, etc. Those who know about the Fellowship of Catholic University Students will be in orbit around those missionary teams. They'll be attending those events. So that's another practical thing. And they're all over the country. You happen to be in a place where they have a high concentration. And other types of things like that. I know of a young woman. She was one of my students long ago when I was teaching at Franciscan University. She was in a couple of my classes. And I don't remember the name of the organization, but she, actually I probably could think of it, but in any case, she began going to this young adult group that was sponsored by the diocese. So it wasn't just a parish, which is really good because you've got a lot of different dioceses that, you know, would have representation there, which means a bigger pool of people. And they would go on hikes and they would do all kinds of, you know, fun outings and things. And these are for unmarried young adults. And it was there that she met the wonderful man that she wound up marrying. They're very happy, have a lot of kids and going strong. And so she went to this young adult group hoping to find Mr. Wright, and she did. And Mr. Wright, in his case, went to this young adult group hoping to find Mrs. Wright, and he did, because they found each other. So that'd be another thing I'd suggest. Things like that. Go where the eligible women are, and you will find them there. And then, of course, it's up to you to be presentable and urbane and sophisticated and all of the above. That part's up to you. Now, MMA, martial arts, is it okay? Yeah, I mean, who am I to say it's not okay, especially if it's a form of physical fitness and readiness to deal with situations in life. That's a good thing. Yeah, it's a good thing. Now, could it be taken too far? Yeah, obviously. If it becomes a blood sport, if it becomes for vanity, you know, there are ways in which something that's otherwise benign can be twisted into something that's not good. But if it's for self-defense and competition, I would consider it in the same category as kung fu or jiu-jitsu or karate or some other form of martial arts. Seems totally fine to me. And actually, it might be a real net plus for you. Because, you know, you never know when in life you might be called upon to defend your wife and your children. And having those skills at the ready would be a good thing, for sure. And then lastly, how do you lead people to Jesus in your everyday life? Well, I think number one seems like the most important thing of all is that you will be a genuine follower of Jesus in your own life. What I mean by that is that there are some people who think apologetics is the way to do that. And it's not. Apologetics is just a tool. It's a necessary tool at times, but that's all it is a tool. But if that's all you've got, if all you know how to do is argue about Bible verses or something, that's not bringing Jesus to people. So it has to begin in your own life, in your own prayer life, your own day-to-day life, how you live your life. And that, of course, means things like don't have double standards, don't have a double life. People who have a double life, people who are secretly indulging in things that publicly they have the opposite appearance of, that will destroy any opportunity for you to genuinely help other people to get to know Jesus better. So it's got to start with you. And it sounds like you're already on track, but I'm just putting it out there. And then, I mean, according to your own temperament, I mean, some people are really good at engaging others in conversation with the intention of leading into this kind of a discussion. Now, I'll be honest with you. I think most people, and I'm probably one of them, have their radar up so that when it becomes clear that somebody is trying to engage them on a religious topic, the radar goes way up. So be aware of that and maybe work on developing a way of talking to people that is not overtly religious. Doesn't mean that it's bad to be overtly religious, but you can turn off a lot of switches for many people who will just shut down if they think that's what you're doing. Hey, do you have time to talk about Jesus? Not really. Now, I, on the other hand, would say, oh, do I have time? Let's do it, because that appeals to me. But I think in my own experience and the work that I've done, that makes sense. But the average person isn't like that. You know, you see the missionaries come into your front door and you pretend you're not home. That's what a lot of people do. So that would be another thing to consider. Just live a good, genuine life. Be ready to talk about things. As the Bible says, St. Peter says, always be ready to give a defense to anyone who asks you for a reason for the hope that is in you. But do it with gentleness and respect. That's probably the best recipe right there. And keep listening to this program too. Let's take a quick time out, and we're going to come back to your phone calls and your emails. My number is 888-914-9149. I have a question coming up here. Somebody wants to know about ChatGPT and to what extent it's okay to use it. What do you think I'm going to say about that? You might be surprised, and I'll share that with you right after this.
16: There are tools that we have, and of course the most important tool is prayer. And it's prayer to the God of life, the author of life, and we just can never give up on our conversations, give up in our state legislatures, give up in our churches. Life is worth the fight.
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18: Hello, this is Archbishop Bernard Hebden of the Archdiocese of St. Paul in Minneapolis. Let us pray. Remember, O most gracious Virgin Mary, that never was it known that anyone who fled to thy protection, implored thy help, or sought thy intercession was left unaided. Inspired with this confidence, I fly to thee, O Virgin of Virgins, my Mother. To thee do I come, before thee I stand, sinful and sorrowful. O Mother of the Word incarnate, despise not my petitions, but in thy mercy hear and answer me. Amen.
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0: Nobody, Cyrus, and I mean nobody. And you know what I mean.
1: I'm tuned in.
0: Are you a radio? Because I am tuned in.
1: I am tuned in.
0: I am tuned in. Keep going. That's what the man said. All right, so I got a note here from Leah. She's in New Jersey. She says, I use ChatGPT for recipes. When something's a little bland, I like to know how to fix it. So far, the add-ons have been pretty good. The other use has been uploading a picture of an area of my yard that needs new plants. I include location, deer restraint concerns, and wanted perennials. Again, I went a few times clarifying what I liked, and again, it worked. My yard is looking promising. Thanks for a great broadcast. All right, well, more power to you. ChatGPT, like any of the other AIs, is a tool, and you're using it as a tool. You're using it for good things. You want to spruce up your yard. You want to spruce up your recipes. What could be better than that, right? So you're using ChatGPT in a good, wholesome, productive way. I use these things, ChatGPT being one of them, all the time. And I'm just going to open it up here. So let me give you an example. Cyrus, I was watching a video yesterday with Nancy, and it was Boston, the band, of course. And it was a concert in 1976. And I had some questions about the personnel who were playing in the band. So I just said to ChatGPT, I said, hey, I'm watching a video, 1976, Boston in concert. Who's playing? And I knew who some of the guys were. Who's playing? You know, within seconds, it just gives me everything. And I asked a few follow-up questions. So I like to find information. I was watching What's his name? Rick Beato. He's great. If you don't know Rick Beato, he's got a fantastic channel on the YouTubes in which he breaks down music. He interviews musicians and, he does a lot of music theory. And I never got any music theory when I was in school. I learned how to play instruments and I was in band and stuff, but I never really got any music theory. So I enjoyed that Rick Beato channel, not only because he's interesting and, you know, fun to listen to, but also I learned some music theory along the way. Well, anyways, he's talking about a term that he uses all the time, Mixolydian. And I'm thinking to myself, I hear him talk about Mixolydian all the time. I have no clue what that means. So I just asked ChatGPT, define this music theory term. And it gives me Mixolydian, a musical mode that is identical to the major scale, except that the seventh note is lowered by half a step, a flat seventh. It has a bright major sound with a slightly bluesy folk or rock character because it lacks the strong pull of the leading tone back to the tonic. See what I'm saying, Cyrus?
1: I did not know that.
0: Mixolydian man. You ever been called Mixolydian?
1: Just that one time.
0: Yeah. Oh yeah, that was, once was enough. That kind of thing. So that's all. It's a tool like anything else. It's like a tape measure or a calculator. Or Google or anything. You use it well and it will do good things for you. So use it well. Let's go to Lawrence now in Raleigh. Good morning, Lawrence.
2: Good morning, Patrick.
0: Hi.
2: Yeah, my question is our bishops, the U.S. bishops are called for the treatment of immigrants, they're referring to the people affected by the recent enforcement of the immigration laws, for the treatment with mercy and compassion, and Catholic media, including relevant radio, seems to be of the same. Seems to agree, and so does the general public. My question is our sympathies and compassion for them, is it really out of love and out of interest for their well-being, or is it due to us being beneficiaries of their labor? In the past, on one of your previous broadcasts, you mentioned that, well, if these people were not here, then what'll happen to our restaurants and hotels and, you know, those kinds of businesses that depend on them. So that's my question. It's basically exploitation of someone's, unfortunate circumstances is what it seems to me, and we are
0: an exploitation
2: from that, and we are explaining or justifying them as acts of mercy and compassion.
0: Okay, all right. That seems like a fair question, assuming I understand it properly. So, I think it's probably a mixture of both, if I had to guess. And that would be that we, on the one hand, you know, we do. If you're serious about following Jesus and you want to do what Jesus said about, like in Matthew 25, give food to the hungry, give drink to the thirsty, clothe the naked, welcome the stranger, visit the imprisoned, etc. So if one is really serious about seeking to fulfill that mandate, then this is one very available opportunity to do that. So on the one hand, I don't doubt that this desire to have compassion on these people is real. I mean, I feel it myself, and I know that other people do as well.
2: Yeah, I understand that. But however, at the end of the day, it is, you know, someone is breaking the law, and we don't treat Americans like people here, when they break other laws, they face the consequences.
0: Right. Well, I wasn't finished with my answer, first of all. And also, breaking the law was not part of your initial question. So I'm happy to incorporate that into my discussion if you want. That's certainly a valid point. But all I wanted to say in response to the latter part would be, I began by saying that it is a mixture, I think. So I grant that there is definitely the component of compassion. But there's also a sense of practicality, that if society benefits in some way from people, in this case immigrants, who are doing jobs that maybe other people might not want to do. I know that's even in itself kind of a debated point. Would the lettuce get picked in California if there were no illegal aliens, illegal immigrants there to pick it? I think it probably would, honestly. But that's a point of debate. But in any case, do we as a society benefit from the presence of these people in certain industries or sectors in the workforce or things like that? Yeah, yeah. And I don't think it's mutually exclusive to acknowledge both things. But now, to your point about people who are doing something illegal, could you flesh that part out a little bit for me so I understand where you're coming from on that?
2: No, I'm just saying, like, people, I mean, illegal meaning just by being present here illegally. That's all mm-hmm. I'm referring to. That's, okay. Yeah. Not necessarily okay, so, them being criminals.
0: Okay, fair enough. So it is true that just by being here illegally, that it is in itself a crime, and as I understand it, it's a misdemeanor. But depending upon how they got here illegally, it could be a felony, depending upon whether there were fraudulent documents that were presented or other mm-hmm. ways in which it could become a felony. But at the very least, it's a misdemeanor to be here illegally according to the U.S. Code. So with that in mind, then, I want to make sure I understand the question you're asking me. Are you saying if they're here illegally, I don't want to put words in your mouth, but are you asking should we therefore show them no compassion, or what exactly do you mean by that?
2: I think if you really are, even the Christian response to that is not, okay, yeah, you're here illegally, but you are a hard worker. Therefore, I think compassion. But then it becomes the country has already we have been merciful by granting amnesty in 1986. So but if it keeps happening, like then it means that it simply shows that we are essentially encouraging this.
0: Lawrence. Can you put this in the form of either a thesis statement that I could respond to or a question? That would help me clarify where you're going with it.
2: I'm a little doubtful about our response. When we say this is we let them in and we let them stay, is it really out of mercy, or is it really out of love for them, or is it simply because we are benefiting from their labor, in which mm-hmm. in a way it's not really an act of
0: I have a thought on that. Yeah, I have a thought on that. So now I understand a little more clearly what you're aiming at. So I would say, as I said before, that for some people, yes, there is definitely a compassion component. And it's not a bad thing that necessarily that it's alloyed with a practical benefit. So I'm going to put that as one example. But let's face it. Working, picking lettuce, for example, or in some other sector that people think can't be done by, you know, regular citizens. One thing is for sure, there's immense political advantage for the Democrats to promote unrestricted immigration, to use them as an example. Because the mm-hmm. immigrants who come in tend to, probably out of ignorance, they tend to vote overwhelmingly Democratic. And in some cases, it's been uncovered and demonstrated that there are efforts that maybe the party itself wouldn't endorse, but there are efforts on the part of people who buy into this ideology to arrange for illegal immigrants to vote illegally in elections. This is one reason why they're so adamantly opposed to ID laws. Just like you have to show an ID to get on an airplane or to buy alcohol countless things in daily life, none of which is racist. In this case, they frame it as if it's racist somehow, and it's not, to show an ID to vote in an election. So this is an area where the value is not for them, I don't think, compassion, nor is it that they are doing certain jobs that other people won't do. What really is the value is that it buoys up their election results because they can get people who are going to be voting in elections, whether legally or illegally. That's the real reason that some people, certainly on that side of the fence, are so gung-ho about illegal immigration. And they want effectively open borders and things like that. One more thing, if I may, and that is that if people who came into this country from wherever, Latin America or wherever, if they overwhelmingly voted Republican, the Democrats would be building a wall a mile high and a mile wide to prevent anybody from ever getting in here, I do believe.
2: Now, there used to be a program called Bracero program that allowed, lasted until the 50s.
0: It's a worker program for certain industries, like in the agricultural field, for example, no pun intended. But yeah, those have been programs that were used, and I don't know what extent they're still in place now. But
2: no,
0: yeah, there have been programs.
2: It seems like that. No, I believe they have been. I mean, I think that is what is causing this problem, that they were, well, I don't know, for whatever reason. I think because they're considered racist or, well, I think maybe people, yeah, when it was eliminated, it gave them a way to get these people to come in, but at the same time vote. Now, if there are legal pathways for people to work here, with full rights and protection.
0: There are many. Mm-hmm.
2: I'm sorry, what did you say?
0: No, I said there are legal pathways for people to come here and work here. The United States is by far the most generous when it comes to admitting immigrants into this country, bar none, more than any other country in the world. And so we already have these opportunities in place. It doesn't mean that everybody can take advantage of them, but it's a system that's been badly abused and greatly exploited in recent decades, I'm afraid.
2: Yeah. Okay. All right, thank you, Patrick.
0: You got it. 888-914-9149. I'm here to talk about just about anything. I try, not always successfully, but I do try to avoid politics. I don't know how successful I was there just then, but we'll keep going. That's that much I can guarantee you. We'll keep going. 888-914-9149 is my number. And my email is patrick@relevantradio.com. I'll be right back.
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5: 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I teach science and engineering classes at Thales College. 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
8: Hello, my name is Father Mike Schutz, and I'm the Vocations Director for the Diocese of Raleigh. 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
25: Hello, my name is Father Mike Schutz, and I'm the Vocations Director for the Diocese of Raleigh. I'd like to pray with you today for our seminarians and for an increase in vocations to the priesthood for the diocese from the men of our diocese. 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In the name of the Father, and of the Son, and of the Holy Spirit. 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
6: There's an old saying in Tennessee, I know it's in Texas, probably in Tennessee, that says, fool me once, shame on you. If fool me, we can't get fooled again.
7: Words of wisdom right there. There's an old saying in Tennessee.
8: Or maybe it's Texas.
7: I think it's in Tennessee.
8: Maybe it's Texas.
7: I think there's an old saying. All right. And all the young people are saying, who is that?
8: What? Yeah. What is happening?
7: Oh, do you remember we talked about data center water usage a week or so ago, Cyrus? Remember that?
8: Yeah, there seems to be a very real concern that all these data centers popping up everywhere are going to take all of our water.
7: I know. I mean, and it's into the millions of gallons. It's just astonishing. So just to refresh for people who might have heard that, or maybe if you didn't hear it last week, I was just talking about how I know at least two people, probably more than two, but two in particular whom I know rather well, who are in separate companies, but they work in the field of data centers. They, in one case, one of these guys builds the data centers, and his whole responsibility is getting everything ready from the ground up to build these data centers. And then another one, actually, he oversees a huge data center for one of these big companies and is in charge of, like, all the electrical stuff for a campus that's got multiple gigantic buildings in this center. Okay. Anyway, so that's the background. And I've been hearing for at least the last 6 months or a year now this constant mantra that data centers are bad because they use so much water, and among other complaints. And so I thought, well, gosh, if that's the case, if they're wasting so much water, I mean, that's not a good thing, because water is a scarce commodity in some places. So I did a little check, and I asked these two guys separately, independent of each other, and they both said, well, yes, the data centers do use a vast amount of water, but it's all reclaimed. It's not wasted. It doesn't go down a drain. It doesn't get polluted. It gets reclaimed in the order of like 99% of the total water usage, maybe 1%, which is, you know, not good in and of itself, but 1% might be water that ultimately is not reclaimed. And it's cleaned and it's processed, so it's not hurting the environment. That directly undercuts this mantra that I've been hearing, that I myself bought into. I just thought this was true because everybody is saying it, that they use so much water. So I did a little digging. And here's what I found out. That data center use of water can be contextualized. So here's a way to put it. There are different ways to express it. That a data center, a typical data center, it shows daily usage in the billions or millions of gallons per day. And if you convert this, first of all, what you'll see is that way down at the bottom, the number of gallons that are used, this is estimated water use by industry. So 627.0 million gallons of water. And this is

0: it again, contextualized. So if you want to see these, the way this is broken out to help you understand it a little bit better, it took me a while to really wrap my mind around it. More than double that is in steel production. More than double of that, well, maybe not more than double, but higher than steel production in terms of water usage is, ready? Golf courses. The amount of money that's being used by golf courses in these United States is about four times as high as the money that is, or the water rather, in the case of data centers. That was shocking to me when I thought about that. Nobody's complaining about, hey, there's a golf course going in near me. All the water they're going to be using. And then above that, by an order of like, let's see, that'd be like an order of 12 times greater is residential water uses. And dwarfing that, higher than that, is power plants. So residential water use, 23.3 billion in terms of this particular measurement that it's giving. Power plants, 133 billion. And that's exceeded by cattle operations, both for dairy and for meat, 137 billion. And data centers, by comparison, are down at the very bottom, 627.0 million. So just a few provisos here. Data, clean view analysis of government, industry, and academic sources, including 2024, the Lawrence Berkeley National Laboratory study. Note, power plants include fossil fuel and nuclear facilities. Data centers include on-site cooling and associated with, and the associated electricity generation. And, they give the sources for these charts and things. The data from the chart can be expressed in a different way. The original chart shows daily usage in billions or millions of gallons per day. If you convert it to a 365-day year, standard for these estimates, and divide by 12 for average monthly usage, here's how these figures can be expressed. So at the top, you've got cattle production. So this would be beef cattle, dairies, etc. 137 billion gallons daily. Did you get that part, Cyrus? Daily. Power plants. 133 billion gallons daily. Residential water use, 23.3 billion, 3 billion gallons daily. Golf courses, 2 billion gallons of water daily. Steel production, I'm surprised it's this low, but steel production, 1.8 billion gallons of water used daily. And way down at the bottom, you find data centers, 627 million gallons daily. Now that's a big amount of water, but by comparison to the amount that is used in golf courses, etc., it pales in comparison. So it's really amazing to me the way in which what I previously thought was this horrendous, terrible thing about data centers. And don't get me wrong, I'm all in favor of let's have the data centers out in the middle of nowhere where nobody has to see them. That to me is preferable. But cattle and cattle operations, dairy operations, use 218 times more water than data centers do. Power plants use 212 times more water than data centers do. Residential communities use 37 times more water than data centers do. Golf courses use 3.2 times more water than data centers do. And steel clocks in at 2.9 times more than data centers. How about almonds? We all like almonds, don't we? I like almonds. California grows lots and lots of almonds. Take a guess, Cyrus. How much water usage do you think almond farms use compared to data centers? You want to take a guess?
1: Yeah, a wild just shot in the dark guess, 5 to 6 times amount.
0: Well, if you're looking at the statistics, you are correct, sir. Almonds. We all love almonds. 5 to 6 times more water for the almond industry in California, that is, compared to a data center. Nobody's complaining about that, and rightfully so. Now, I don't have a horse in this race. I don't own data centers. I don't work at a data center. I don't invest in data centers. I don't own stock in any of it. So there's no benefit to me one way or the other. But the sacred cow of people complaining and moaning about how much water the data centers used is when you put it into perspective, it takes a totally different view, if you ask me. And there you have it, 888-914-9149. Let's go to Kathleen in San Francisco. Good morning, Kathleen.
2: Good morning, Patrick. Thanks for the information about data centers.
0: Interesting, isn't it?
2: Fascinating. Thank you so much for doing that research. I am a person who has been immersed and involved, and I would say now at this point heavily brainwashed by a radical, traditional, quote, Catholic sect for about 10 or 12 years.
0: Okay.
2: I have severed myself from this group, and I am hoping to become reconnected with the Catholic Church. I've taken certain steps. Mm-hmm. I've gone to confession. I'm also connected with a group that specializes in this. They help people who've been involved with schismatic sects and helps them to extricate themselves from these sects. Over the years, I've heard you speak about this when I listened to your program, but I was heavily involved with it at the time. So I'm going to speak to a priest tomorrow. I think one of the questions that's come up is confession sufficient? Do I need to make sure that the priest has the faculty to absolve schism? Have I been excommunicated? That sort of thing. I've called the chancery, the archdiocese.
0: Okay.
2: All they could really do was refer me to parishes in the San Francisco Bay Area that offer the Latin Mass. I'm trying to educate myself, but I'm calling you today to see if you have any guidance or any ideas or any thoughts on the matter. I'm extricating myself from this. It's been extremely painful, but I know I'm on the right path.
0: I'm happy to hear that. God bless you. And I can imagine it's bringing you a sense of relief and a sense of, I don't know, consolation maybe, that you're moving in the right direction. So a few things that come to my mind. Number one, I'm not competent to say whether or not there's any question of excommunication involved or any type of censure. As I understand it, there are groups that have completely disavowed their connection to the church insofar as they don't, let's say like Sede Vacantis groups, who believe that the chair of Peter is empty and that there has been no validly elected pope since, for example, maybe Pope Pius XII. Some go back to Pope Pius XI. But whatever their pope of choice may be, to the extent that adherents, that lay people who are adherents of such groups have incurred some kind of censure or even up to and including excommunication, I don't know. So what I would recommend, number one, as a resource would be a book by Dr. Edward Peters. It's called Excommunication and the Catholic Church, Straight Answers to Tough Questions. Now, he himself is both a civil lawyer, but more importantly here, a canon lawyer. So that would be a book that would get right to the heart of that particular question. And I myself don't know the answer, but he would know the answer. And if you want to see that book, just go to the show page, relevantradio.com/Patrick. Click on the blue links button, and then you'll see the big list of the best books. And it's under the marriage category. And again, it's called, It's under the divorce and annulment category. It's called Excommunication and the Catholic Church, Straight Answers to Tough Questions. Now, as far as the other elements of your progress, Kathleen, I would suggest that you're on the right track. You see the problem and you're taking steps by God's grace to remedy that. The issue of faculties is not an issue if you go to confession to a priest of your archdiocese. So any parish priest at any parish in the archdiocese that is, you know, an archdiocesan parish, he will have faculties to hear your confession. So you won't have to worry about whether it will be valid. And that, of course, is a significant worry, if not an actual problem in these so-called independent chapels that have gone rogue and they're no longer under the authority of the church. They don't have faculties, let's say the Sede Vacantis groups. And so the validity would definitely be a problem there. But in any archdiocesan parish, you won't have that problem. I'll pause. Any thoughts on that so far?
2: I'm listening very, very carefully, and I'm taking notes. This effect that I was involved with, there were two locations in the Bay Area, and they both were state of a contest.
0: So as to the faculties then, since there would not have, those priests would not have had faculties to hear confessions, I would say assume that those confessions were invalid, so that if there were any mortal sins that you confessed, you'd want to, when you go to confession next, if you haven't done so already, then just think back to whatever those might have been since the last good confession and mention them. And that way, you know, they're taken care of. Now, if you didn't have any mortal sins in that period of time, so much the better. But especially if you did, you'd want to mention those in your next confession.
2: Oh, yeah. I think I am going to be speaking to a priest tomorrow. We have an appointment set up for this topic. And I think now that you're mentioning this, I'm going to bring up the idea, perhaps I need to make a general confession.
0: Perhaps. Now, keep in mind that just adhering to a schismatic state of a contest chapel in itself would be sinful. So, I mean, that would be present as a problem. So I would definitely bring that up. And, you know, to whatever extent you were culpable, and there may be some, you know, some diminution of your culpability, only God knows, but I would definitely bring that up too.
2: Yes. Yes. That's right.
0: Were you raised in that group, or did you go to it at some point?
2: I was a cradle Catholic. I'm 71 years old now. Cradle Catholic, left the Catholic Church for 20 years, like so many in the 60s did. Uh-huh. Came back to the Catholic Church in 1994. Over a few years, became rather disaffected and disillusioned. Okay. I met a man on a Catholic single site who was a rad trad, and I was ready for it. And I fell hook, line, and sinker.
0: I see. Mm-hmm.
2: Hook, line, and sinker.
0: He drew you into that world then, that you were not part of before.
2: He introduced me to this world, but I think psychologically, I don't like to use the word vulnerable, but I think I was ready to hear this, and I was ready to buy it.
0: Yeah.
2: And, I bought it completely. And, you know, the people that you associate with were profoundly influenced by the people that we're with. Mm-hmm. And, this group, this sect, you know, you're supporting each other in your schismatic behavior, in your heresy, in all of the things that you're telling each other. And so I feel very grateful that, something, the Holy Spirit, God, has pushed me the small of my back and said, get out of there.
0: Mm-hmm.
2: Yeah.
0: I'm so glad you took the hint. You took the message.
2: Well, thank you for your advice today. I'll look up Dr. Edward Peter's book.
0: Okay.
2: We'll see where we go from there. But I did want to hear your thoughts, because I know over the years, Patrick, I've heard you speak about this. And I remember very well those conversations. But of course, I was rejecting everything I was hearing because I was so involved. I kept saying to myself, well, he's wrong about that. He's wrong about that. Well, I don't feel that way anymore.
0: Well, I'm glad to hear that. I really am. Thank you for that. Thank you for your confidence and for being willing to listen even during a time when you didn't agree with perhaps much of what you were hearing. I appreciate that. And I'm glad to know you're on the right track, and welcome home.
2: Great. Thank you so much, Patrick. Appreciate you taking my call.
0: Oh, you got it. Thanks for the call. By the way, everybody, before we take our little break here, looking for a timeless Catholic wisdom, watch Venerable Archbishop Fulton J. Sheen's Classic Life is Worth Living series on Relevant Radio Plus. 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
9: 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Of course, I'm talking about you. 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
11: Feed two birds with one seed, Patrick.
8: Don't stone the bird, Cyrus. I hate to break it to you, Chad. Don't stone the birds. They got problems enough as it is. 888-9... Where do they sleep at night? It gets cold, man. 888-914-9149. We'll talk to David now in Denver. Hi, David.
12: Hi. Yeah, thank you for all the information you're sharing. Very
8: Thank you.
12: Insightful.
8: Thank you.
12: So my question is regarding the, I've seen some news come across regarding the changes to the divine liturgy, that there's going to be a new edition coming out. Do you know anything about that?
8: Yeah, I have heard about that. I believe Ascension Press is publishing that. I haven't looked at it very closely. But I'm aware that there's one on the way. It was approved by the bishops, and I don't know. I don't think it's this year, but either later this year or next year, I think, is when it's going to appear. So what about it?
12: Yeah, so what, like, my question was, what prompted it and what's changing? What's, like, is it, I don't know, to make it easier for people to be able to do the Divine Liturgy?
8: Yeah, I don't really know. I mean, if you wanted to look, you could go to the U.S. Bishop's website, usccb.org, and type in Liturgy of the Hours, and you'll get more information about that directly from them. And my guess is they'd probably explain it in more detail as what is the reason for the overhaul or the new edition. My impression, just from reading a few things in the press in the past, was that this is going to be using a different translation for some of it, if not all of it, and that new translation apparently is deemed to be superior to what they had there before. But maybe that doesn't cover all of it, but just some of the things that have a better translation. So that was my takeaway from what I saw. I don't think you're going to see any kind of change in the structure. I don't think the way in which people do the divine office is going to change. I think that'll all be the same. But my impression is that they'll have recourse to superior or preferable translations. I think that's the essence of it. But I would recommend you go to the bishop's website, usccb.org, and look it up there. I just don't know off the top of my head.
12: Okay.
8: All right. Well, thank you, David. I appreciate that. Let's go now to Amy in Phoenix. Hi, Amy.
1: Hi. Hi. I have kind of a complicated question, and it took me a couple questions to get to.
8: Sure.
1: So several years ago, I was listening to Catholic Radio, and I think it was Mother Miriam on or something. And the discussion was in death. So it was kind of, it's my understanding that in the past, maybe Catholics were not allowed to be cremated, that it was preferred to be buried. But I guess my understanding is now that that is allowed, maybe not preferable, but it's
8: You could say that the Catholic Church reluctantly permits it now. It didn't used to.
1: Okay.
8: But yes, it still strongly recommends burial. That's true.
1: Yes. And so then the question I was listening to was, then she was explaining that while somebody is allowed essentially to be cremated, it's not permitted to scatter the ashes.
8: That's true.
1: Because we believe in the resurrection of the body, and then you're kind of dispersing that in a way. Is that correct?
8: It's correct, but it's not I would put it this way. It is true that for some people, they thought they could have the last laugh and somehow disprove the church's teaching on the general resurrection, when our bodies will rise and we'll receive our bodies back on the last day. They thought vainly, foolishly, that if you cremated the body, that therefore the resurrection of the body couldn't take place, which is a ridiculous notion for a couple of reasons. Number one is that the God of the universe, who created everything just by speaking it into existence, originally at least, there's no difficulty for God to reconstitute the body as you now have it, but super enhanced in the case of a glorified body, from all the molecules that it has scattered to. That's one reason why it was always foolishness to imagine that cremation could somehow thwart that. But the other reason is because for all of human history, with exceptions maybe in the last maybe few thousand years, or at least the last several hundred years, everybody's body has gone back to the ground. Every single human person who ever existed from the time of Adam and Eve forward until relatively recently, their bodies are no longer intact. So this notion...
1: That led me to my ultimate question was, the discussion was kind of, well, you can't scatter the ashes. Okay. Which led me to the question, well, then can Catholics donate organs? And because that's kind of scattering in a way. But then, and you sort of kind of already answered that, of like, can you donate organs if
8: You can.
1: It's all over. Why would that be permitted?
8: Well, because they're two different things. So organ donation has a specific purpose of helping somebody who could benefit from the organ, as opposed to scattering of ashes, which has no intrinsic value purpose. It doesn't do anything good one way or the other than maybe assuage the emotions of the person who's doing the scattering of the ashes. So they're two separate scenarios, two separate purposes. And that's why the church on the one hand says that, yes, organ donation, as it puts it, can be a noble or a meritorious act. It's not required, but it's certainly permitted because of the nature of it, as opposed to scattering ashes.
1: Yes, that helps me understand it all. I just kind of always had that lingering question. My son loves to listen to Catholic radio. He likes to call in and ask questions. So he's like, you should ask your question.
8: Yeah, okay, I'm glad you did. That's a very good question. I'm glad you did. Well, thank you, Amy. I appreciate your phone call. It's nice to talk to you. Let's go now to Steve in Phoenix. Good morning, Steve.
11: All right, Steve Rolo, the Steve Meister, asking me questions.
13: Hey, good morning. I have a kind of a complicated situation, and I just like your opinion.
8: Yeah.
13: My wife was in a severe accident with a brain injury. And after the injury, she's had kind of personality changes, and I almost feel like I'm not married to the same person.
8: Yeah.
13: And I understand my vow is, you know, for better or for worse, and this is about as worse as it gets. But I don't know how to navigate around it because I feel like I'm no longer married to the same person.
8: I can only imagine what that would be like, Steve, and I can also try to imagine how difficult and painful this must be for you, not to mention whatever pain your wife is going through. So I understand why this would be very emotionally taxing on you. And in a way, the one thing I do have a little bit of experience in that might be a bit of a parallel here would be in the case of people who go into dementia, their personalities tend to change. Not always, but especially when they forget you. And, you know, a parent, for example, forgetting his children. It's not that he's a different person, but he's now being, he's now carrying a cross, or she, in the case of, let's say, your mom, carrying a cross that has changed the way they relate to you. They themselves are still the same, but they're experiencing an affliction that makes it impossible for them to relate to you the way they once did. But in the case of dementia, you know, this is still your mom. This is still your dad. They love you. They don't remember you, maybe, or they're confused by the circumstances, and perhaps that greatly changes how they relate to you, how they act around you, or what they may say to you. But you know, nonetheless, that this is an affliction, and the real person is still there. So that analogy or that parallel comes to my mind for someone in your situation, where your beloved wife now has an affliction that is preventing her from relating to you the way she always did. It's not her fault. It's not your fault. But the reality of her as a person, the wife you married, the woman you love, is still there, but now concealed to some extent by this affliction. You see what I mean?
13: Yeah,
8: I'm sure you've thought of this already.
13: It's very taxing and frustrating because, I'm almost feeling like I'm living with a different person now, and it's somebody different that I didn't fall in love with.
8: Yeah. But the person you fell in love with is still there, and now you're being called to a heroic form of love. It was easier before. It's not so easy now. But you're called to that heroic form of love because it's she whom you're loving, not her personality type, not her, her current circumstances of health. Like you said, you were right to point out, for better or for worse in sickness and in health. So none of us, when we stand at the altar and get married, imagine or expect that the day might come when you will be married to the same woman whose personality may be very different as a result of an injury or something like this. We normally don't, you know, that happens to other people. That wouldn't happen to me, but sometimes it does.
13: Yeah. And what's happening now is, a lot of, previous kind of marital issues that we kind of had that we never resolved has come out like a lion. And so it's, and I don't know how to, navigate around it, because I understand she had a traumatic brain injury, and in her mind she's perfectly fine, but I know that the trauma from the brain injury had to do something to her psyche.
8: Have you thought about counseling as a way to find some therapy for the situation, either together or maybe just for yourself?
13: Well, for myself, for sure. Again, it's the injury is relatively new, so I don't know if she's ready for it or not.
8: Mm-hmm. Yeah.
13: I know I'm going to have to go through therapy to try to help again.
8: Is she up and around? Situation. Or is she bedridden?
13: She is.
8: Okay.
13: No, she's up and around.
8: Okay. Oh, we can thank God for that. That's better than the alternative.
13: Oh, fine, for sure.
8: Yeah. I can try to imagine. And when I try to imagine how difficult it must be for you, Steve, my heart goes out to you. It really does. But this is that time, you know, this is crunch time. And those graces of state, the graces that God gives you in and through your sacrament of marriage are so important right now, to draw upon them and ask for them so that you'll have the courage and the fortitude to keep going in your day-to-day interactions with your wife, now that things have changed.
13: Mm-hmm. Yeah. Well, I appreciate the advice and the input, and yeah. I just ask that you pray for us.
8: We will certainly do that. Now, is there any, I'm just curious, is there any prognosis for recovery, even partial recovery?
13: They thought the prognosis was relatively good.
8: So there is but hope again, that this could get better then, right?
13: Correct. It's just, again, just right now, just having to bite my tongue and just her psyche is in a place that's just not healthy. It's just, there's just a lot of antagonism towards me at this point.
8: Mm. I'm really sorry. I think counseling could be just the thing, though, at least for your own sanity, your own mental hygiene, to be able to talk it out. That way you don't bottle it up inside. You don't want that.
13: Okay.
8: All right, Steve.
13: Very good. I'll take your advice, and thank you again.
8: You're welcome. You never know what people are going through. 888-914-9149. How about Maria now in Las Vegas? Good morning, Maria.
14: Oh, hello.
8: Hi.
14: Hi. Can you hear me okay?
8: I can hear you just fine. Thank you.
14: So on that note with the gentleman, unfortunately, with a brain injury wife, is he expected to remain chaste after all the, if it was a holy sacred matrimony?
8: Of
14: therefore, sickness and in health till death do us part. That was my question, Patrick.
8: Okay, so do I read you correctly? You're wondering, would he be free to, I don't know, have sexual relations with another woman given the circumstances of his wife? Is that what you mean?
14: That's one, yes. But how does a man be faithful to a wife who is stricken with brain injury?
8: Well, okay, the two important questions are somewhat different, but let me answer the first one. The short and the long answer is yes, of course he's expected to observe his vows, to be faithful to his vows, because he's married to her. Till death do us part, you know, is part of the marriage contract.
14: Uh-huh.
8: And it's a lifelong proposition. And it's not like until things aren't so easy anymore, but it's till death do us part. So it's really a simple answer to that first question, which is yes, he's expected to live up to his vows, as a woman would be expected to do so if the shoe were on the other foot. Now, the other question that you asked, how did you put it? You had a second part of your question.
14: I think it's just a reminder for everyone that when you go to the sacrament of matrimony in sickness and in health till death do us part, that's where
8: No, that is true. As difficult as it no doubt is, I mean, I can't imagine. I was saying that earlier. I'll say it again. I can't imagine what it would be like for a spouse in that situation. You may remember, Maria, you're probably far too young to remember this, but ask your parents about it. But there was a song that came out in the early 70s. Kenny Rogers, I think, sang it. It's called Oh Ruby, Don't Take Your Love to Town. I think Ruby was the name of the song. And it's sung from the perspective of a man who was injured probably in the Vietnam War. And, you know, and he's married, and he and his wife love each other, and now he's home in a wheelchair, and he can't get up, and he can't do anything. And he's saying to her, don't take your love to town. In other words, don't run around on me, because, yes, I am now laid up. I'm in this wheelchair. I'm not physically able to do the things I once was physically able to do, but I'm still your husband and I love you. And the whole song is a very sad song about him basically having to sit there while his wife is stepping out because of his injury. Do you remember that song? You ever heard of that song?
14: Oh, yes. I'm older than St. Patrick.
8: Well, you sound so youthful, Maria. You sound incredibly youthful. Well, we'll go out. Thanks for the question. We'll go out to this song. Take a listen to this. It's right on target, and we'll let it play for a little extra before we take our break.
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0: 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I still need some company.
1: God created something in the family dynamic and the raising of children that is a beautiful picture. It's a picture of the church. So there's an eternal representation here in this. And if we can put forward that message and help people see it and live it as an example to the culture around us, I think it goes a long way.
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3: Hi, this is Archbishop Joseph Nauman of the Archdiocese of Kansas City in Kansas. 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Remember, O most gracious Virgin Mary, that never was it known that anyone who fled to thy protection, implored thy help, or sought thy intercession was left unaided. 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To thee do I come, before thee I stand sinful and sorrowful. O Mother of the Word incarnate, despise not my petitions, but in thy mercy, hear and answer me. Amen.
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10: 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It's Monday. You deserve it. 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
4: I never quite thought of it that way, Cyrus.
12: Well, we're here to help.
4: Let me say that back to you again. You don't have to take 17 bathroom breaks today. You get to take 17 bathroom breaks today. Think of it that way.
12: 17 seems like a lot.
4: It seems arbitrary, doesn't it? Well, maybe not.
12: It seems like a lot.
4: Depending on, you never know. 888-914-9149. Let's go to Joaquin now in Brea, California. Hi, Joaquin.
13: Hello, Patrick. My question is going to be, where, when, and why did the office of deacons originate from in the Bible or like in Catholic tradition?
4: Okay. When was during the apostolic period immediately after the ascension of Jesus. So within the first several years, it was an effort to free up the apostles for their ministry as opposed to serving at the table and doing more mundane things. So is in the book of Acts, we read about how they decided in order to do this so they could pray and minister and preach, etc., that they called for the ordination of deacons so that the deacons would be in a position to take care of those important but more mundane matters. So that's the where. So when is at that time, the where would be in the book of Acts. And that would be, what would it be? Acts chapter 5. I'd have to go back and double check that, but 5 or 6 right in there. And then, when, where, and why? Okay. I guess I already answered the why. It would be so that the deacons could fulfill part of the ministry that the apostles, wanted to have done, but not done in a way that would cut into their time to do more important things. Does that help?
13: All right. Yeah.
4: Okay. Anything more on that topic, or did we get it?
13: I think you pretty much got it. I just didn't know where it came from at all.
4: Yeah, chapter 6. I just opened my Bible, so it's Acts 6, beginning of verse 1. Let me just read it to you, give you a little extra meat on the bones here. But as the believers rapidly multiplied, there were rumblings of discontent. The Greek-speaking believers complained about the Hebrew-speaking believers. So you can imagine, even in the very beginning, there were just different factions of people. And they murmured, back to verse 1, they murmured because their widows were neglected in the daily distribution, referring to food and necessities. And the 12 summoned the body of the disciples and said, "It is not right that we should give up preaching the word of God to serve tables. Therefore, brethren, pick out from among you 7 men of good repute, full of the Spirit and of wisdom, whom we may appoint to do this duty. But we will devote ourselves to prayer and to the ministry of the word." And with that, they said, and what they said rather pleased the whole multitude, and they chose Stephen, a man full of faith in the Holy Spirit, and Philip, and Prochorus, and Nicanor, and Timon, and Parmenas, and Nicholas, a proselyte of Antioch. They set these before the apostles, and they prayed and laid their hands upon them. And the word of God increased, and the number of disciples multiplied greatly in Jerusalem, and a great many of the priests were obedient to the faith. And that there is referring to the Jewish priests of the temple. But that's really the beginning of the diaconate.
13: And have they always been involved with, like, the mass, or did that just come to be over time, or, like?
4: Well, no. Yes, they've always been involved with the mass. So in the case of the diaconate as a transitional office on the way to the priesthood, and even in the early church where you had men who were deacons and never advanced to the priesthood, you always do see the deacons associated with the bishop specifically at Mass. And so in the Didache, for example, one of the earliest Catholic manuals of praxis, or like how did the church worship, what was Mass like, etc., you always see the deacons mentioned as being there assisting the bishop. You see them, for example, in the writings of, you see them mentioned at least, in the writings of St. Ignatius of Antioch, who died in the year 107. He was a disciple of St. John the Apostle. And he too talks about how nothing should ever be done without the bishop, without being in union with the bishop. And he, as a matter of course, mentions presbyters, but he also more frequently mentions deacons. So yes, they were definitely associated with being at the Mass. Now, one little nuance here that might fit into your question is that the office or the order of permanent deacon went more or less extinct for many, many centuries. So I don't remember when exactly it would have more or less phased out, but let's just say in the Middle Ages. We could double check that to find out precisely, but let's just say in the Middle Ages, the office of permanent deacon was phased out, and although there always had been the transitional deacon, meaning that he would be ordained a deacon before you'd be ordained a priest, that was the role of deacons during that intervening period of time until right around the time of Vatican II. So you wouldn't have found a permanent deacon at a parish in 1950. Because that order of permanent deacon didn't exist at that time. It was revived. And now you have both modes of the diaconate. You have, it's the same office, but it's fulfilled in two more or less different ways. So the transitional deacon is the man who's on his way to being ordained a priest, and he's typically a deacon for about a year. And that was always in place. And now you have the order of deacon in the service of the church that is fulfilled by men who will never become a priest, ordinarily would never become a priest, but they remain at the level of deacon. That might be a nuance as part of your question. I kind of got the impression it might be.
13: Yeah. Okay. That helps a lot.
4: All right. I'm glad I could be of service. Thank you for that. Good question. Let's go now to Heather in Tucson, Arizona. Good morning, Heather.
8: Good morning.
4: Yes, good morning. What's on
8: your
4: mind?
8: Do you want me to ask you my question?
4: That'd be great, yeah.
8: Okay, so I sing in four different choirs at different denominations, sir, because I've been blessed with a good voice. Mm-hmm. And part of my query about the different denominations, yes, I appreciate the fact that they're praising Jesus Christ. But the only query I have, I'm Catholic.
4: Okay.
8: And when I go into an Episcopal situation or a Baptist situation or Lutheran, their ideations of who can present the word is quite different than Catholicism. Okay. So when it comes to sacrament, a high priestess actually yelled at us yesterday and said, if somebody doesn't step up to set up the table, I'm not going to give sacrament, and I mean that.
4: Now, was this in an Episcopal church?
8: Yes, sir.
4: Yeah, I'm not surprised. So it was a lady really? Priestess who said that unless somebody took care of the diaconate duties, she was going to sit this one out?
8: She was going to not let us have sacrament in the future. And then yeah. She does guzzle a lot of wine, and we have noticed that there are some drunken types of behaviors, although I'm not a psychiatrist. I actually am a surgeon with the United States Navy, sir. So I've seen quite a bit of weird action in life.
4: Yeah.
8: But is it okay that I just turn my listening ears off, sing for the Lord, and then just go on to the next church and sing for the Lord and just not participate in any of their misgivings about how to talk about Jesus and God?
4: Yeah. I think, at least the way I would propose to handle it, would be to just do your singing in the context of the Catholic Mass and to not divide your time and not go to these other places. I mean, the problem you just described is a problem, obviously, but that's not the only problem. It's not even the biggest problem. So my thought is that if you concentrated your time and talent and service in a Catholic setting, that would be ideal. So rather than, let's say, just maybe at one Catholic parish, if you have the time wherewithal to help out at two or three different parishes to spread your time around, that could be really good. But I don't see any benefit to you, spiritually or otherwise, to go to an Episcopal service, which is not the Mass. There is no valid Eucharist. She's not a priest, even though she might wear vestments. It's kind of a waste of your time, really, to go to these other settings when you could be maximizing your time in a Catholic setting, which is the real thing. It's the real Mass, the real sacrament, etc. You see what I mean?
8: Yes. Well, I wanted to ask you one other question, though. One of the Catholic Church that I started out in and singing for the choir, I was dismayed when the choir director, who was running sound, is a gentleman, but he's wearing a dress and has had breast augmentation. And I didn't appreciate the fact that was being allowed. And I wanted to stay and sing in that choir, but it got confusing. So they got excommunicated by the Pope this year. So
4: I haven't heard about that. The Pope typically doesn't reach down and excommunicate specific people at the parish level, so I'd have to read up on that. But maybe that's a good way of making the point I was trying to make earlier, and that would be you're now finding yourself in situations that you really don't belong in as a Catholic. So my humble opinion would be stay in the Catholic Mass context, share your gifts there, and all will be well. And you won't have to worry about these headaches that you don't really need to worry about. Thank you, Heather. God bless you. And until we do this tomorrow, we'll take a 21-hour break. We'll get back to it again tomorrow. Until then, I'll pray for you. Please pray for me. Good
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0: with praise and thanksgiving to Almighty God on the solemnity of the Saints Peter and Paul, the apostles. We welcome Father Cedric on his 35th anniversary of priesthood ordination today. We give thanks to Almighty God for his priesthood, for all the gifts that he brings to Holy Mother Church and to the EWTN family. We also welcome Father Joseph Spence from the Franciscan family of Mary Immaculate, and on today, his 36th birthday. Brothers and sisters, let us acknowledge our sins, and so prepare ourselves to celebrate the sacred mysteries. I confess to Almighty God, and to you, my brothers and sisters, that I have greatly sinned
1: in my thoughts and in my words,
0: in what I have done and what I have failed to do, through my fault,
1: through my most grievous fault.
0: Therefore I ask Blessed Mary, ever Virgin, all the angels and saints, and you, my brothers and sisters, to pray for me to the Lord our God.

O God, who in the solemnity of the apostles Peter and Paul, give us the noble and holy joy of this day.

A reading from the Acts of the Apostles. In those days, King Herod laid hands upon some members of the church to harm them. He had James, the brother of John, killed by the sword. And when he saw that this was pleasing to the Jews, he proceeded to arrest Peter also. It was the feast of unleavened bread. He had him taken into custody and put in prison, under the guard of four squads of four soldiers each. He intended to bring him before the people after Passover. Peter thus was being kept in prison, but prayer by the church was fervently being made to God on his behalf. On the very night before Herod was to bring him to trial, Peter, secured by double chains, was sleeping between two soldiers, while outside the door guards kept watch on the prison. Suddenly the angel of the Lord stood by him, and a light shone in the cell. He tapped Peter on the side and awaked him, saying, "Get up quickly." The chains fell from his wrists. The angel said to him, "Put on your belt and your sandals." He did so. Then he said to him, "Put on your cloak and follow me." So he followed him out, not realizing that what was happening through the angel was real. He thought he was seeing a vision. They passed the first guard, then the second, and came to the iron gate leading out to the city, which opened for them by itself. They emerged and made their way down an alley, and suddenly the angel left him. Then Peter recovered his senses and said, "Now I know for certain that the Lord sent his angel and rescued me from the hand of Herod and from all that the Jewish people were expecting." The word of the Lord.

0: A reading from the second letter of St. Paul to Timothy. I, Paul, am already being poured out like a libation, and the time of my departure is at hand. I have competed well. I have finished the race. I have kept the faith. From now on, the crown of righteousness awaits me, which the Lord, the just judge, will award to me on that day, and not only to me, but to all who have longed for his appearance. The Lord stood by me and gave me strength, so that through me the proclamation may be completed, and all the Gentiles might hear it. And I was rescued from the lion's mouth. The Lord will rescue me from every evil threat, and will bring me safe to his heavenly kingdom. To him be glory forever and ever. Amen. The word of the Lord.
1: Thanks be to God.

0: The Lord be with you.
1: And with your spirit.
0: A reading from the Holy Gospel according to Matthew.
1: Glory to you, Lord.
0: When Jesus went into the region of Caesarea Philippi, he asked his disciples, "Who do people say that the Son of Man is?" They replied, "Some say John the Baptist, others Elijah, still others Jeremiah or one of the prophets." And he said to them, "But who do you say that I am?" And Simon Peter said, "You are the Christ, the Son of the living God." And Jesus said in reply, "Blessed are you, Simon, son of Jonah, for flesh and blood has not revealed this to you, but my heavenly Father has. And so I say to you, you are Peter, and upon this rock I will build my church. The gates of the netherworld shall not prevail against it. I will give you the keys of the kingdom of heaven. Whatever you bind on earth shall be bound in heaven. Whatever you loose on earth will be loosed in heaven." The Gospel of the Lord.
1: Praise to you, Lord Jesus Christ.
0: An ordinary tent maker and a common fisherman, and the world will never be the same. Both Peter and Paul were martyred for their message. Paul was beheaded. Peter, he was crucified upside down because he felt that he wasn't worthy to die in the same way that his master died. Both wrote multiple letters that are in the New Testament, Peter 2 and Paul 13 letters. And what was their core message? The core message of the gospel, that God loves you and me, and that God proves his love for you and me by sending Jesus to die on a cross for us. That's right from the letter to the Romans. This is an invaluable message worth giving your life for, and they did, and worth us living our life for, and we can. I am so honored and privileged to have been ordained now 35 years today. I think about the travels I've been on as a parish missionary, the people that I've met, the confessions that I've heard, the counseling that I've engaged in. It has been quite the journey. 35 years. Any of you that might be discerning a vocation to the priesthood, please say yes. If I had it to do again in a moment, yes, yes, yes. 35 years and going strong. My entire priesthood has been as a parish missionary, going from church to church and now with media, preaching the gospel, proclaiming God's passionate, affectionate, life-changing love for us. Today is a special day in Rome. Newly appointed archbishops received the pallium. The pallium is like a stole that is put over their neck, and it's made of lamb's wool. Newly appointed archbishops such as New York City, New Orleans, Denver, Mobile, Alabama, others from around the world. And they received this lamb's wool today. And why lamb's wool? Because the role of a bishop and a priest, we are shepherds. And like the good shepherd, we go and search for the sheep. We look for the lambs. So many are lost. So many are stuck in an addiction, a habitual sin. And it's our role as a shepherd to search, to look, and God works through us to bring people back. And if you are a little lamb who has lost your way, or a sheep who has strayed, perhaps in an addiction or a habitual sin, and you've been away from the church and been away from God, now is a beautiful moment on the solemnity of Peter and Paul to give your heart to Christ. Make a move and watch what happens. I wanted to share with you that as a priest, I've been in the confessional for 35 years, and it's amazing. People will come to me, they haven't been to confession in 50 years, and they want to be reconciled. How beautiful. And I hear confessions, and I watch God work in their lives. For the past 35 years, reconciling people to God. And I want to say that no matter who you are or how long it's been or what you've done, now is the acceptable time. I am quoting the words of Paul the Apostle that we hear every Ash Wednesday. Today is the day of salvation. Now is the acceptable time. And if Paul could categorize himself in one phrase, it was this. And it comes right from his letter to the Corinthians. He said, I am an ambassador for Christ, and I beg you on behalf of Christ, be reconciled to God. Wow. That's what a priesthood is all about. Paul wrote so many motivational truths in his letters. And of course, today, the solemnity of Peter and Paul. Paul said, I can do all things through Christ who strengthens me. And then he said, we are more than conquerors through him who loves us. If God is for us, who can be against? Nothing, not even death, can separate us from the love of God that comes to us in Christ Jesus. Paul wrote so many beautiful, motivational truths in his letters. On this beautiful day, read some of what Paul wrote. Hold on to it as your own. Live the truths of the Bible. Paul was a missionary, as you know, from the Acts of the Apostles. He had those three great missionary journeys. And along with being a missionary, he was a mystic. And we know this because in the letter to the Galatians, he wrote, get this, it's no longer I who live, but Christ who lives in me. Oh, the mysticism of Paul the Apostle. And as you read his letters and get acquainted with his missionary journeys, you see a man who literally became Christ, another Christ. That's what a priest is, alter Christos, another Christ. Wow. I could spend my whole homily right now just talking about Paul because he has been such an influence on my life. And one of the reasons why I became a missionary priest is because after watching Paul, I said, I want to be like that. Influencing people for good, bringing people to eternal life, bringing people to Christ. Wow. But I want to spend a little time on the Prince of the Apostles, Peter, because it's both their feast day today. Remember Peter, he was a missionary too. On the day of Pentecost, and this comes right from the Acts of the Apostles, on the day of Pentecost, he preached the gospel. 3,000 people, talk about a revival, 3,000 people came to Christ through his preaching. And that's what all of us priests, that's what we're after. We want people to come to Christ, to experience rebirth, as Peter said in his first letter. We have been reborn to a living hope. And that's what priesthood is all about. Had the privilege of studying in Rome. And if you've ever been to St. Peter's Basilica, arguably the largest church in the world, there's so much to see when you go in that church, St. Peter's Basilica in Rome. As you enter on the right-hand side, there's Michelangelo's Pietà. Near the sanctuary, Bernini's columns. The alabaster window of the Holy Spirit dove up above. But what I wanted to talk about is, as you head toward the sanctuary on the right-hand side, there's a statue of St. Peter. It's a bronze statue seated upon a marble throne. And here's St. Peter nobly, looks like a king, hand, right hand extended in blessing, left hand holding on to the keys to the kingdom of heaven. This is right in St. Peter's Basilica. Interestingly, if you take a close look, his right foot is protruding from underneath his garments, and his right foot has been polished smooth. Over the centuries, so many people have venerated him by kissing his foot or touching his foot that it's been polished smooth. You see, Peter is a revered saint. I don't know who your favorite saint is. I love St. Francis of Assisi. I love St. Paul, of course. But St. Peter, the Prince of the Apostles, the great revered saint. And today we heard Jesus said, you are Peter, a name that means rock. And upon this rock, I will build my church. And the netherworld will not prevail against it. There is no doubt. All you have to do is look at today and history. There's no doubt that the church has been under attack since its inception, right from the get-go. The apostles were persecuted. They were martyred. And since the early church, there have been countless martyrs. The netherworld has been attacking the church. There's been heresies, the Eastern Schism, the Protestant Reformation, modern-day polarization, abuse scandals, the scourge of secularization. Yet, in the midst of all these attacks, the church has prevailed and grown in every generation. And today there are over 1.4 billion Catholics in the world. 1.4 billion. The church has a renowned history and tradition. The wisdom of the saints, the magisterium, the fullness of truth, worldwide influence. It's unlike any other religious movement that ever has been or ever will be. Catholicism is a major factor in shaping the world. World history over the last 20 centuries. And the nature of the church isn't closed in on itself. The nature of the church is missionary. This is right from Vatican II. And we open our doors wide to all. Those who seek truth, who seek life, come, be nourished at this table. Come, be nourished at this table, the fullness of truth. I love EWTN's motto, live truth, live Catholic. Today is a monumental day as we celebrate these two revered apostles, Peter and Paul. And they can seem larger than life. Sometimes the saints seem like they're untouchable. But the truth is, both were very human. If you read Paul's writings, you'll see that he had a thorn in the flesh. This comes from 2 Corinthians. And he begged God to take it away, that some type of a suffering that God did not take away. And he taught Paul that, Paul, you have to rely on my grace. And then Peter, of course, he denied his master. He denied Jesus, and yet he's the rock of the church. Peter also doubted at times. As you leave St. Peter's Basilica after seeing all this artwork and statues and revered St. Peter's statue and Michelangelo's works and Bernini's columns and alabaster stained glass windows, wow, there's so much to see. I could talk about it in this homily all day. But as you leave, as you're walking out the door, right above the door is a mosaic from 1298. It's called the Navicella. And it depicts the storm on the sea. You remember the scene. Jesus was walking to them on the water. They were all in a fishing boat. Jesus walking to them on the water. And it's that moment where Peter gets out of the boat and he's looking at the storm and the rock begins to sink. And immediately Jesus reaches out his hand, grabs Peter and saves him. The human doubting Peter, who would eventually deny his master, needed Jesus to save him. And yes, there's a lot about St. Peter and St. Peter's Basilica and he's seated upon a throne. But the bottom line is he is just like you and me, very human, very needy, and just like Peter, we need Jesus. Perhaps you are going through a storm right now. Relationship problems, physical problems, growing older, dealing with depression, grieving. There's all kinds of storms and you feel like you're sinking. You feel like you're going to drown. You feel like you're going down. And just as Jesus extended his hand to Peter to save him, reach out your hand now to Jesus and surrender, and he will save you. And on this beautiful feast day, may Almighty God bless you, Father, Son, and Holy Spirit. Amen.
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3: Let us stand and profess our faith. I believe in one God, the Father Almighty, maker of heaven and earth, of all things visible and invisible. I believe in one Lord Jesus Christ, the only begotten Son of God, born of the Father before all ages, God from God, light from light, true God from true God, begotten, not made, consubstantial with the Father. Through him all things were made. For us men and for our salvation, he came down from heaven, and by the Holy Spirit was incarnate of the Virgin Mary and became man. For our sake he was crucified under Pontius Pilate. He suffered death and was buried, and rose again on the third day in accordance with the Scriptures. He ascended into heaven and is seated at the right hand of the Father. He will come again in glory to judge the living and the dead, and his kingdom will have no end. I believe in the Holy Spirit, the Lord, the giver of life, who proceeds from the Father and the Son, who with the Father and the Son is adored and glorified, who has spoken through the prophets. I believe in one holy, Catholic, and apostolic church. I confess one baptism for the forgiveness of sins, and I look forward to the resurrection of the dead and the life of the world to come. Amen. Let us offer our petitions to our Lord, who gave us Saints Peter and Paul as pillars of the church.
4: That our Holy Father may be blessed by the Mother of God with graces of humility and faith, and that, like Mary, he may magnify the Lord and rejoice in God our Savior. We pray to the Lord.
1: Lord, hear our prayer.
4: That the vocations God is giving to our youth may be fostered and supported by their families and friends, and that they may be imbued with total dedication to God. We pray to the Lord.
1: Lord, hear our prayer.
4: For the special needs and intentions of the EWTN employees and of their families, we pray to the Lord.
1: Lord, hear our prayer.
4: For the material needs of this network, that many may be inspired today to join EWTN in its mission for the good of souls by supporting its work, we pray to the Lord.
1: Lord, hear our prayer.
4: For those who have gone before us in faith, that through the intercession of Mary, Gate of Heaven, they may soon enter into the embrace of Father, Son, and Holy Spirit forever, we pray to the Lord.
1: Lord, hear our prayer.
3: Almighty, ever-living God, your church is built upon a solid rock, and the gates of hell shall not prevail against her. Through the intercession of Saints Peter and Paul, grant that we may always be loyal sons and daughters of the church. We make our prayer through Christ our Lord.
1: Amen.

It is truly right and just, our duty and our salvation, always and everywhere to give you thanks, Lord, Holy Father, Almighty and Eternal God. For by your providence, the blessed apostles Peter and Paul bring us joy. Peter foremost in confessing the faith, Paul its outstanding preacher. Peter who established the early church from the remnant of Israel, Paul, master and teacher of the Gentiles that you can call. And so each in a different way gathered together the one family of Christ and revered together throughout the world, they share one martyr's crown. And therefore with all the angels and saints, we praise you as without end we acclaim.

0: To you, therefore, most merciful Father, we make humble prayer and petition through Jesus Christ, your Son, our Lord, that you accept and bless these gifts, these offerings, these holy and unblemished sacrifices, which we offer you firstly for your holy Catholic Church. Be pleased to grant her peace, to guard, unite, and govern her throughout the whole world. Together with your servant, Leo our Pope and Stephen our Bishop, and all those who holding to the truth, hand on the Catholic and Apostolic faith.
1: Remember, Lord, your servants and all gathered here whose faith and devotion are known to you. For them we offer you the sacrifice of praise, or they offer it for themselves and all who are dear to them, for the redemption of their souls, in hope of health and well-being, and paying their homage to you, the eternal God, living and true.
2: In communion with those whose memory we venerate, especially the glorious ever-Virgin Mary, Mother of our God and Lord Jesus Christ, and Blessed Joseph, her spouse, your blessed apostles and martyrs, Peter and Paul, Andrew, James, John, Thomas, James, Philip, Bartholomew, Matthew, Simon and Jude, Linus, Cletus, Clement, Sixtus, Cornelius, Cyprian, Lawrence, John and Paul, Cosmas and Damian, and all your saints, we ask that through their merits and prayers, in all things we may be defended by your protecting help, through Christ our Lord.
0: Therefore, Lord, we pray, graciously accept this oblation of our service, that of your whole family. Order our days in your peace, and command that we be delivered from eternal damnation, and counted among the flock of those you have chosen, through Christ our Lord. Amen. Be pleased, O God, we pray, to bless, acknowledge, and approve this offering in every respect. Make it spiritual and acceptable, so that it may become for us the body and blood of your most beloved Son, our Lord Jesus Christ. On the day before he was to suffer, he took bread in his holy and venerable hands, and with eyes raised to heaven, to you, O God, his almighty Father, giving you thanks, he said the blessing, broke the bread, and gave it to his disciples, saying, "Take this, all of you, and eat of it, for this is my body, which will be given up for you."

In a similar way, when supper was ended, he took this precious chalice in his holy and venerable hands, and once more giving you thanks, he said the blessing and gave the chalice to his disciples, saying, "Take this, all of you, and drink from it, for this is the chalice of my blood, the blood of the new and eternal covenant, which will be poured out for you and for many for the forgiveness of sins. Do this in memory of me."

0: Therefore, Lord, as we celebrate the memorial of the Blessed Passion, the resurrection from the dead, and the glorious ascension into heaven of Christ, your Son, our Lord, we, your servants and your holy people, offer to your glorious majesty, from the gifts that you have given us, this pure victim, this holy victim, this spotless victim, the holy bread of eternal life and the chalice of everlasting salvation. Be pleased to look upon these offerings with a serene and kindly countenance and to accept them as ones who are pleased to accept the gifts of your servant, Abel the just, the sacrifice of Abraham, our father in faith, and the offering of your high priest, Melchizedek, a holy sacrifice, a spotless victim. In humble prayer, we ask you, Almighty God, command that these gifts be borne by the hands of your holy angel to your altar on high, in the sight of your divine majesty, so that all of us who through this participation at the altar receive the most holy body and blood of your Son may be filled with every grace and heavenly blessing through Christ our Lord. Amen.
1: Remember also, Lord, your servants who have gone before us with the sign of faith and rest in the sleep of peace. Grant them, O Lord, we pray, and all who sleep in Christ, a place of refreshment, light, and peace. Through Christ our Lord. Amen.
2: To us also, your servants, who, though sinners, hope in your abundant mercies, graciously grant some share in, with fellowship with your holy apostles and martyrs, John the Baptist, Stephen, Matthias, Barnabas, Ignatius, Alexander, Marcellinus, Peter, Felicity, Perpetua, Agathe, Lucy, Agnes, Cecilia, Anastasia, St. Paul of the Cross, and with all your saints, admit us, we beseech you, into their company, not weighing our merits, but granting us your pardon through Christ our Lord.
0: Through whom you continue to make all these good things, O Lord, you sanctify them, fill them with life, bless them, and bestow them upon us.

0: Ecce Agnus Dei, ecce qui tollet peccata mundi. 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Peter said to Jesus, You are the Christ, the Son of a living God. And Jesus replied, You are Peter, and upon this rock I will build my church.
1: For those who cannot now receive Jesus in the Blessed Sacrament, we offer the following prayer. Soul of Christ, sanctify me. Body of Christ, save me. Blood of Christ, inebriate me. Water from the side of Christ, wash me. Passion of Christ, strengthen me. O good Jesus, hear me. Within thy wounds hide me. 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From the malicious enemy defend me. In the hour of my death call me, and bid me come to thee, that with thy saints I may praise thee for ever and ever. Amen.
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Grant us, O Lord, who have been renewed by this sacrament, so to live in the church, that persevering in the breaking of the bread, and in the

blessing. May Almighty God bless you, for he has made you steadfast in St. Peter's saving confession, and through it has set you on a solid rock of the Church's faith. Amen. And having instructed you by tireless preaching of St. Paul,

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2: 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A strong aftershock rattles Venezuela after last week's deadly earthquakes. The tremor hit near the Caribbean coast early Monday, sending residents into the streets. Officials report no new damage. So far, more than 1,400 people have died in the quakes. Ukrainian President Volodymyr Zelensky says at least 11 civilians were killed and 40 others injured in Russian strikes overnight. This comes as Russian President Vladimir Putin acknowledged for the first time Sunday that Russia is facing fuel shortages following a wave of Ukrainian attacks. Pope Leo XIV celebrates the solemnity of Saints Peter and Paul, the patrons of Rome. After Mass in St. Peter's Basilica, he blessed the pallia that the new Metropolitan Archbishops will wear. I'm Veronica Dudo with EWTN News Nightly. Join us tonight.
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8: Dr. Ray, at your age, do you have any social media? I do. My two places, the bulletin board at my local Kroger grocery store and, my chart. So that's really how you follow me. Nice to have you here on The Doctor Is In. This is E-Person Monday. Had to find a way to address. I used to say tackle, but that's now again violent. Address the E-persons that come in from various places, either Living Right with Dr. Ray, the TV show, or here on the radio, The Doctor Is In. So we get a lot of great emails, many of which ask for a referral to someone in their area, or they will ask about a book. They will make a comment. Every so often, I get someone who just didn't like it.

0: The presses actually were stopped a couple of times before he was persuaded to tone down his performance. John Cameron Swayze, who would go on to fame and fortune as the first anchorman of NBC's televised evening news, was an editor of the entertainment page. Early on, he was stricken by the broadcast bug, and each morning did a live newscast from the city room for a local radio station. The city room was on the third floor, just across the hall from our UP bureau. As overnight editor, one of my duties was to spike a carbon copy of our overnight report for Swayze's use. Habitually late, Swayze would come puffing up the stairs with minutes, sometimes seconds, to spare before broadcast time. He would dash in, snatch the copy from the spike, and catching his breath as he dashed for the hall, ask me for the headlines. I would accompany him across the hall, reciting the lead stories as I remembered them. Swayze would swing into his chair, lean into the microphone with a cheery good morning, and then repeat what I'd told him. Then, during the first commercial, he would sift through the carbon copies and be ready for the rest of his 15 minutes. He was a marvel at making it sound so easy. The Journal folded that year. Although its continued existence always was tenuous, the end came suddenly with a publisher's announcement between editions. The Journal staff did not react well. They trashed the place, all except those like Betsy who were out on assignment. They threw typewriters through the big arched windows. They overturned desks. Sin of all sins, they emptied many of the file drawers that contained the day-to-day history of the region and scattered the irreplaceable documents around the room. And they smashed on the floor the huge paste pots with which editors had made up their pages. The stench of that rotting paste and the wind through those broken windows and the rats that thrived on the paste made life almost unbearable for us at UP, who remained as lone occupants of the building. Betsy and I enlisted in something called the Civilian Pilot Training Program, an effort to train the pilots that would be needed for the 50,000 planes Roosevelt later promised to build each year, a promise that garnered universal skepticism. She got her pilot's license. I was washed out with the discovery that I was colorblind. As far as I knew, my ties had all matched up to then. And I was besieging New York for a foreign assignment. Betsy, with her journalistic training, was approving but fearful. I was on the desk the night when the bells on the teletype machines rang out the signal for a flash. Germany invades Poland. The war was on. In a few weeks, I would be summoned to the foreign desk in New York. The great conflagration that engulfed planet Earth in the fourth decade of the 20th century was popularly known as World War II. Actually, it was the War of Failure. The most extensive and costliest war was the result of the inability of presumably civilized man again to resolve differences without violence. As long as nations cannot learn to live cooperatively, there must, per se, be conflict. As long as there are aggressors, there will be resistors. From the end of the war to end war, as World War I was delusively described, the nations proved that the lessons of the bloody conflict had been lost upon them. This was no more apparent than in the United States Senate, where the American chauvinists, blindly jealous of meaningless sovereignty, rejected Wilson's dream of a League of Nations, a mild first step toward world government. Whatever chances that body had of preventing another war were diminished to near oblivion by the failure of the United States to join. At any rate, we were at war, and the personal aspect began coming home to the American people as the draft was accelerated and khaki became the dress of the day. A couple of months after Pearl Harbor, my United Press bosses sent me to Navy headquarters in New York for credentials to go to sea with the North Atlantic convoys. So far, the nation's only combat role, except for getting what was left of our Pacific fleet out on rather flimsy early patrols. The United States military was as unprepared for handling the requirements of the press as it was for meeting the enemy. It extemporized that civilian war correspondents would be given the privileges of officers and should wear Army officers' uniforms without insignia of rank or branch of service. And we would be identified as correspondents by a green brassard with a large white C to be worn on the left arm.
1: Random House Audiobooks presents A Reporter's Life by Walter Cronkite. Read for you by the author.
0: A Reporter's Life. If, as they say, the threat of the hangman's noose has a powerful way of focusing one's attention, the same can be said of pregnancy. This truth came to me on an early March day in 1948. Through the frost that fogged the fortescue, that's the double-hung windows of our Moscow apartment, I just could make out that snow had fallen during the night. It reflected a bright sun with blinding intensity. The grime of Moscow's air had not yet darkened its glory. Sia Mugerbaum on her job at the American Embassy's United States Information Agency. Although my United Press salary wasn't exactly munificent, it wasn't the extra income that had attracted her to this job. It was more a matter of necessity to keep us fed. The Soviet food ration was desperately small. Elsie, our elderly Finnish maid cook, provided little supplementary food from the so-called free market. Goodness knows the poor old lady tried, although clearly handicapped at the market. Her Russian apparently was as bad as her English, which was almost non-existent. Betsy said she spoke no known language. In winter, she braved the deepest cold and the worst blizzards. Wrapped in her sweaters and coats and layers of shawls and wearing her rubber-soled felt boots, she shuffled out of the apartment before dawn every day. She joined the other babushki, the grandmothers, in a half dozen lines before she trudged home just before noon, bearing the day's treasures in her little crocheted shopping bag. Perhaps one or two potatoes, probably spoiled, with great black spots where they had frozen. Maybe a hunk of gristle that was meant to pass for edible meat. With real luck, an egg or two, also not infrequently spoiled. Our government shipped them to Moscow each month, plentiful rations, including liquor, for the 110 or so Americans in the embassy. The only other Americans living in Moscow were the 8 news correspondents, but the State Department, in its bureaucratic wisdom, determined that it somehow would violate its sacred rules to include enough rations to take care of us as well. You must understand, was their bureaucratically hidebound explanation, there are other hardship posts around the world besides Moscow, and we simply could not send food rations to all the non-government Americans at all of them. They could have if they had wanted to, but that would have destroyed the little privileges that gave them added stature in their own minds. So Betsy worked at the embassy to get one American ration, which provided our daily minimum of calories, potassium, protein, and all those other things listed on cereal boxes. There were some supplements, of course, from the Soviet ration, from Elsie's pitiful contribution, and from a lot of dinner invitations from Western nation diplomats. On this snow-brightened morning, she called from her office to ascertain that I was staying in our apartment office for lunch. "I'll be there, and I've got a surprise," she said. Pregnant she was with our first child. Her joyful announcement did indeed focus my attention. The peripatetic life of a foreign correspondent no longer seemed appropriate. The first order of priority, however, was to have the baby. And there was no question in our minds that as much of Betsy's pregnancy as desirable, and definitely the lying in, would take place in the States. And that meant to Betsy back in Kansas City, which she still refers to as the Paris of the Middle West. It would be 4 months before I was able to join her in Kansas City, waiting for my UP replacement, waiting for the Soviets to play their little games with exit visa applications. At last, I raced halfway around the world to be present at the accouchement, only to find that my services really were not required. Nancy arrived, as babies seem to have a penchant for doing, in the immediate pre-dawn hours of November 8, 1948. Delivery, I thought, was notably easy. It certainly seemed to be for me. A very short wait in the father's room, barely time to tamp down the tobacco in my pipe. The doctor who announced Nancy's arrival assured me that Betsy, too,

0: The details are that the other man who impregnated his wife was also married. He moved away, and he has since died. Now, Dad has dementia. Mom has some sort short-term memory loss. In today's age of ancestry exploration, it's possible the youngest sibling may learn of the paternity. That is possible. Should this sibling learn the truth while parents are still alive in their 80s, so I don't know the degree of Dad's dementia. He may not be able to really clarify anything. So that they can answer this child's questions. Or is keeping the secret the best thing to do? I am torn. It feels like deception. Deception is not telling someone, how should I put this? Deception is not when you don't tell someone something. You just keep your mouth shut. It's not deception. Unless the truth would need to be known for their welfare. Now, in this case, if you make the argument that, well, it would be for their welfare, my response to that would be, why? What purpose? I'm going to assume, now Dad's in his 80s, so it's likely that this youngest sibling is probably 50-ish, thereabouts. Somewhere between maybe 45 and 60. So to say, well, we need to tell you that Dad was not your birth dad. Now at that point, what then? Would that sibling be hostile toward Mom? Would that sibling say, well, then who is my birth dad? And you would say, well, your birth dad has died. So the question always has to be asked, what purpose does it serve to give someone information about something? In this case, it's something very personal. Now, if you say, shouldn't they know? Shouldn't they be able to know their roots? It's been 40, 50 years. Dad was the only dad that this sibling knew. So, is it deception simply not to tell this sibling? Given what you said, for me, I would probably be reluctant to say anything. Again, the question is, what reason would I have to say something? If you say it feels like deception and that's my reason, well, then that's your personal reason. It's not the reason for the sibling. The reason for the sibling would be, well, don't you think it's fair that they know exactly who their birth parent is? All my children are adopted. The majority of them have no idea who their birth parent is. We, in some occasions, know. We don't know exactly where they are now, but we had information early on, probably could here and there find out. Do we need to do that? Why? What purpose would it serve? Now, if they said, I want to know, and then we would help them, as we did with two of my children. But if they said, no, I don't want to know. You're the only mom and dad I've known. And I think in some respects, that's kind of where it is with your sibling. This is the mom and dad that they've known. So I believe when I first answered you briefly, when I first got this C-person, I said, that's a decision that you have to make. case could probably be made to go either way. But for me, I would lean just leaving it at a peaceful status quo. I had a friend once came to me, and he found out he was adopted. He was told when he was 35. He was very angry. His mom just decided not to tell him he was adopted, and he got angry when he found out about it. I know someone very dear to me who found out that the person that they thought was their birth dad was not, but they dealt with it very well. They said, my dad was my dad, and this was just something I had obviously no control over, and they dealt with it. And they were not bitter. They were not angry. They suspected, but they never really chased it and pursued it until they went through one of these ancestry things and then found out, ooh, these percentages don't match what I thought they would match. A generation or two ago, they never realized that there would be an ability to find out your biological roots. Because much of the time, it was just a secret, stayed a secret. It was a suspicion that stayed a suspicion. Oh boy, that's why these ancestry places warn you. You might not want to see and learn what you could.
1: The Catholic Church.
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4: To me, the passage which jumps out at me from Scripture as we start thinking about it is from the prophet Isaiah chapter 8, verse 12. I've always been really struck, deeply struck by this passage. This is what God says through the prophet. Fear not, nor stand in awe of what they fear. Fear not, nor stand in awe of what they fear. Who's the they? The they are pagans, okay? So God's speaking to the people of Israel, and the they are those who do not know him. That's who they are. What do they fear? Everything. Everything. Losing my wealth, losing my health, people that I love moving away, you name it. They fear it. Why do they fear? Because they don't know God. That's why. And one of the overarching themes for us tonight is for us just to think about, are we any different than they? Don't misunderstand me. That's not a better or worse than, but there should be something peculiar about us as believers. One of the things that people should see in us as believers, one of the most striking things that people should see in us as believers, is that while the world around us is riddled with fear, we're not.
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what is it about that music where you just... Well, I picture my friend, Bear Wozniak, world champion. Some of you might know him. He's done an awful lot for Catholic media. He's a speaker. World champion surfer. Incredibly. The guy is... We're not talking just a dude that goes out there and he's good. This guy is world class. Hello, Dr. Ray. I know you've adopted several children. It was recommended that I reach out to you by a friend. My oldest daughter, we adopted three, has been a handful since she was about 8 months. Okay, does that mean that she was adopted at infancy, and as she got to be 8 months old, how are you a handful when you're 8 months old? I mean, you can be crabby, you can cry a lot. What is it? I would love to know the details on what handful means. I have been researching for years what type of behavioral issues I'm dealing with. I'm fairly confident she meets all the symptoms of antisocial personality disorder, even though she's 16 and can't officially be diagnosed yet. That's true. She would be diagnosed as conduct disorder of a various type, depending upon her conduct, whether it's aggressive, passive, etc. All right, let me make a couple comments here. Some adopted kids have sad histories, complicated histories. Most problematic is drug and alcohol exposure in the womb. Not unusually, an adopted parent will say to me, "I've had a lot of trouble socializing this child, moralizing this child, but I don't understand it because we adopted him right at birth. We were the parents from the beginning with all of our love and all our stimulation and everything." I'll ask, "What do you know about the womb environment?" "Oh, his mother was a meth addict. She lost the baby very shortly after he was born. We think there was a lot of drug use. There wasn't a whole lot of prenatal care. It was a very high-risk kind of pregnancy." Now, unfortunately, the research is painting a darker picture, which is exposure to drugs and alcohol in the womb can cause real problems neurologically. And these problems may not manifest themselves in developmental delays. They may not manifest themselves in particular IQ problems. They may not manifest themselves in overt physical problems. As a matter of fact, I've had a lot of adoptive parents tell me that this adopted child is very bright, very bright. However, there is a frustrating amount of defiance or deception or sneakiness, resistance to rules and authority. And parents don't understand this. Where's this all coming from? Do not mishear me. I am not saying you do not adopt. And I'm not saying it's automatic. I know a lot of kids who have had rough womb environments and they've turned out to be beautiful adults. What I'm saying is it can cause problems because that child was not in your womb, which was healthy and clean and taken care of, all of that. So she says she's been researching for years what kind of behavior issues she's dealing with. Well, good news, bad news. She meets the diagnosis of conduct disorder, but that doesn't help you. That's just a label. It just simply says she does A, B, C, D, and E, and she's done it for this long, so therefore she gets this diagnosis. You still got to deal with the way she is and what she's doing. Okay. I'm very wary of therapists and medications for things like this. And with my research, they seem to have very limited benefits. That's very true. Behavior problem, teenagers, adolescents are a low success rate. Very low.
When I'm dealing with them, I deal with the parents. And that's what I'm going to suggest to you here, parent, that you get a good behavior therapist you can trust and say, here's the stuff this child is doing, and here's how I need to have the discipline skills to handle this as best I can. Now, that's not going to say it's going to get dramatically better, but almost always when I get a kid that's 15, 16 years old and is giving the parent significant behavior problems, there are things the parents can do that will help the situation, that will make it better. Or sometimes what happens is there's a lot of things they're doing that's making it worse. Or they've lost all authority. Or they've been overwhelmed, whatever it might be. Now, you've got another problem here. I was curious if you have any recommendations. My husband had a stroke, oh boy, 4 years ago. And so our daughter has definitely been worse since then, as he was the one who dealt with her most effectively. So you have dad's authority either diminished or gone in this situation, which means that mom is probably struggling with her authority. So mom, my suggestion to this, and I think I referred two of my books to you, the teen book, Standing Strong, Good Discipline Makes Great Teens, and the adoption book, Adoption, Could You, Should You, and Then What? So I think I referred both of those books to you. But I also want to say this, if you're going to approach therapy, make sure you get a therapist who is willing to work with you to help you manage this child in your situation. There may be all kinds of things going on. She may have a smartphone. She may have unlimited internet access. Who's she hanging with? She may be violently resistant. She may be out of control, which in some cases you'll have to call in the authorities. Is she violent toward you? Is she totally sneaky to the point that she'll leave the house at night? Has she stolen from you? See, all these things can be happening. And what I've often found in these situations where you got a difficult kid to raise because of their early neglect or womb environment is that they bring about bad habits in the parents. Not that the parents are bad parents. It's just that with the relentless frustration of having to deal with a kid who challenges authority and who's very difficult to socialize, it's easy to develop bad habits. It's easy to lose a lot of authority because you're so frustrated and you're just doing anything that tries to work. Overthinking, overanalyzing, overtalking, yelling, screaming, negotiating, all these things. And they get the fever pitch. So, my suggestion, find yourself a good person to talk to about all this for you.

0: How does man...
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3: One of the things that people should see in us as believers, one of the most striking things that people should see in us as believers, is that while the world around us is riddled with fear, we're not. We got the same occasions for fear as they do, but somehow the believer should not be overwhelmed by fear. Don't misunderstand the command, don't be afraid, as meaning don't have the emotion of fear. That would be impossible. That's not what it means. What it means is don't be overwhelmed by whatever it is that is threatening to make you afraid. Those who don't know God, what other option do they have? But those of us who do know God should be significantly and attractively different. This is a great chance just quickly to give something like a contrast between a pagan worldview at the time of our Lord and at the time of Isaiah and our worldview. Okay? So the pagan worldview is this. The pagans believe that there are many gods. So whether it's the Mesopotamians or the Greeks or the Romans or any people in the ancient Near East, their understanding of the cosmos, okay, their worldview about reality is that there are above them a whole host of gods who are basically just projections of what we are. So they're like us. They get angry, they steal, they're lustful, they kill. They're not good.
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0: Thank you for joining me, Dr. Rager. Any program doctor is in, dispensing a very potent drug. Brand name, Docazin. Of course, it went off patent. This show's been on the air for 23 years. Went off patent. So you can get the generic. Try Psychonol. It's good for what ails you. Conquers Bradus Majoris. Wustad Syndrome. Helps. Puts you in charge. All right. This is E-Person Monday, so let's go to another E-Person. Hello, Dr. Ray. I've never written to a show before, but I'm running out of ideas, and I've been praying hard. I have always had difficulty with learning things at a fast pace. Employment is my problem. I guess I'd say what kind of employment? What kinds of things? An awful lot of employment can be rote. Doesn't have to. I mean, I'm going to see that these are processing problems. In other words, not thinking fast enough, or she's not changing gears mentally fast enough. She says, I've seen all kinds of vocational psychologists and career development counselors. I have some sort of ADD, ADHD. Well, it's one or the other. All right. One doctor said it's like learning math at a football game. It's kind of funny, but so true. Like to more details on that one. I am on medication, and it usually works well. Adderall. Adderall does help focus. However, I'm in my early 60s and don't know what else to do. The workforce doesn't understand what it's like, and they want to close my case with them. I'm not sure why they want to do that. Have you tried multiple places and they all fell through? She says, that's not to say I'm giving up on getting employment, but I'm guessing they don't want to deal with me anymore. Well, that could be. And I would have to know how many times they have steered you in a direction or set up something and it didn't work out. I hear you talking about problems with dysfunctional families, but didn't know if you had any knowledge of this. I'm praying that God will guide me to someone that will help me with it. Well, I don't know if I'm the one he guided you to. However, it sounds like this has been a lifelong problem for you. And at this point, you're in your early 60s. You're probably not wanting to retire. And I'm going to assume that you still need to continue to work. So the question becomes this. What kinds of employment are you seeking? If you're saying, I can't process things fast enough to succeed in a job where the demands are ever-changing. So what about some kind of service job? Something that is relatively structured. And once you have it, you have it. You've learned it. You know what to do. There are only so many things to master. You mastered them. And it doesn't require much other than simply performing them. See, that's what I would wonder. I don't know what kinds of things you said, this is what I want to do. And if they have said, well, okay, but from everything we've tested, this is going to be a struggle for you. So my suggestion would be that you ask the folks what kinds of, and if you want to use the word routinized, go ahead. What kind of routine jobs can I get? That could pay okay. They certainly can pay okay. There's a lot of jobs out there that mastering a set of skills is not real complex. I doubt that you want to be an electrician. Or an engineer or a plumber where there's a whole bunch of different problems to solve every time you step into a situation. No, you're looking for something that you can, with a little training, master. And once you get it down pat, you won't have to worry so much about being able to process quickly because there's really not much to process. It's habitual. You've learned it. You've got it. And you can do good at it. Now, I don't know many of the details, so I don't know if I'm way off or not. But it would seem to me that from what you're saying, that your processing speed, you say, I can't learn things fast. Nowadays, people are so grateful to have reliable employees, somebody who shows up, somebody who's willing to be trained, that they'll make a lot of allowances in most cases to teach someone the skills that they need to learn. I would think. This is Dr. Ray.
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0: Thanks for joining me here in the last segment of The Doctor Is In on this E-Person Monday. I figured I'd let that music close it up. Good afternoon, Dr. Ray. I have a question regarding the psychology of adult children's heads. So do I. Matter of fact, a lot. My wife and I have four adult children, three boys, a girl, 23, 22, 21, 20. Busy few years. Yeah, that's true. You had four under, it looks like four under age three. Wow. All four of them received their sacraments from baptism to confirmation. Two of them, the oldest two boys, are devout Catholics. The youngest boy will go to Mass, Christmas and Easter. My daughter goes to a mega church. All right, that's nowadays ratio. That's pretty successful. It really is. You've got two of them very much in the faith. You've got one that has a foot in the faith, and he's very, very young. Notoriously at a time when religion slips from people's consciousness. And then you have another one who's pursuing Christianity in a different setting. Okay. For now. The question, Dr. Ray, is this. Why will a child listen to their father about anything and everything in life? Well, we're going to see he really doesn't mean anything and everything. They come to me for car troubles, finance, work, food, house stuff, etc. But what goes on in their mind, Dad knows nothing when it comes to the Catholic faith. I'm not the best evangelizer, but I try my best to lead by example. Please let me know if you need additional info or when you end up answering this. Well, first of all, I want to give you a compliment. You've got two of the boys faithfully practicing. And the other two don't sound like they're hostile. I mean, I'm hoping your daughter hasn't gone into an evangelical because she is angry or hates the Catholic Church. Why will they listen to you? Because it's non-emotional stuff. It's non-soul deep stuff. They respect your capabilities on all kinds of things. Ask Dad. Dad knows about this stuff. But you say, well, I don't know what goes on in their mind about religion, about their spiritual life. My first suggestion would be ask them. Maybe the two sons who are in the faith, just ask them sometime. Hey, guys, I'm curious. How is it that the faith has come to mean so much to you? What is it? What is it you think that directed you toward your faith like this? Okay. The one who's Christmas and Easter, ask them. Do you think that the church, you're angry at the church? Think it doesn't have anything to say to you? You kind of want to live your own morals? Now, just reading between the lines here, Dad, it sounds like you kind of kept quiet on these things. You said, I'm not the greatest evangelizer. Okay. But when you say, I don't know, obviously they're not going to talk about it, not because they're necessarily unwilling, but just the subject is not something they pursue with you. Okay. Ask them. Talk to them. See what kind of reception you get. You may get a couple of them that are very open and a couple that don't want to talk about it at all. Could be. I would be curious about the daughter who's in the evangelical church. How is it that she decided that's for her the better place? That's for her the more spiritual place? What does she understand about the Catholic faith? I have a book called What Catholics Really Believe. It is a series I did years and years ago for EWTN, 13-part series. Myself and a priest, I went into the evangelical world for 8 years. At that time, I experienced many of the objections against the Catholic Church. I didn't personally have them, but I heard them. And I knew some of them were nonsense, showed an ignorance of what the church really teaches. I knew some of them were well-intentioned, but they didn't understand exactly what the Catholic Church is about. Some of those folks have since become Catholics. The book deals with baptism, morality, Mary, Peter, papacy, purgatory, confession, scripture. It talks about from the perspective of, it's a dialogue between me and the priest. And I peppered him with objections. I gave him the standard objections I heard and are very common against the Catholic Church, especially from the non-denominational evangelicals, fundamentalists, Baptists, etc. I have the book on the website. It's very easy to read. It's a conversation between me and the priest. It's an actual dialogue. It's the transcript of that 13-part series we did for EWTN. That might give you some ideas, especially when you're talking to your daughter, because the degree that she is hearing the objections against the Catholic Church, and generally those objections are founded upon a faulty understanding of Scripture, a total ignorance of history, and in many respects not logical. That was my experience. I'm not putting them down. I'm not saying they don't love the Lord. I'm just simply saying they could be mistaken in a lot of areas about the Catholic Church. And if your daughter is, if you can find out why, let her talk. Don't argue with her. Don't dispute her. Just let her talk. Hear about it. See what it is. And then look at her on the bright side. They got to come to you for a plumbing question or the best wax to use on their car. Do people still wax cars anymore? I know I still do, but I'm not sure people do. The other thing people don't have is walk behind mowers. They almost all got riding mowers. If the lawn's more than 10 feet by 12 feet, they all got riding mowers. So that said, apparently it sounds like they really respect their dad. They really come to him for a lot of advice. Well, on this one, maybe you gotta take the lead on this one, Dad, for that kind of advice. I remember once I was in the kitchen and I had basically left the Catholic Church. I was in an evangelical. And my dad was sad and he was hurt and he was frustrated. And he said to me in his frustration, "Ram, who got to you like that?" And, oh, you know me, I was cocky and arrogant. I said, "Dad, nobody got to me. I decided this on my own." And fortunately, my dad lived long enough to see me come back to the church. And I know he was speaking out of puzzlement. He didn't know. I mean, his son was raised, and his son, through his 20s, through college, just always went to Mass. Didn't lose my faith in college at all, but it was in my 30s. And I learned an awful lot about my church by being away from it. And God took that drifting out as a chance to give me an education, something I can use here on the radio. Didn't see it coming. Thank you for joining me. I appreciate the company so very much. Walk with God. It is your only eternal walk. Other walks, all other walks, will end.
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5: 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Every day, we begin the 3 o'clock hour with the Divine Mercy Chaplet, and we unite our prayers with those of Catholics around the world at the Hour of Mercy. Wherever you are, take a moment to pray with us. On Monday and Thursday, right after the chaplet, tune in to Divine Mercy Kids. In this week's episode of Aesop's Fables, Nicole will read the story of the tortoise and the hare and explain how the virtue of fortitude is reflected in the life of St. Bernadette. On Friday, we will have a new episode of Knight's Armor. As we prepare for the July 4th weekend, Keith and his brother Knights will discuss how God and faith helped form the foundation of these United States. On Saturday, we air Faith Works. Ellen White and Rob Agnelli present another installment of Saints in the Making, with the focus in July on Saints Junipero Serra, Camilla Stellalis, and Charbel Makhlouf, and their unique witness to missionary zeal, compassionate service, prayer, perseverance, and trust in God's providence. On Sunday after the chaplet, we will air a homily from Father Mike Schmitz that was originally recorded in February of this year, and it's followed by Bishop Robert Barron's homily for Sunday, July 5th. That's your lineup for the 3 o'clock hour this week on Divine Mercy Radio, where faith meets everyday life. 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
7: The current temperature at the RDU International Airport is
8: 85
7: degrees.
9: The magnitude 7.2 and 7.5 quakes are blamed for more than 1,400 deaths, and officials fearing that number will only grow. The number of missing in the tens of thousands. And during his Angelus address, the Holy Father yesterday said, "Praying to the Lord for the eternal rest of the deceased, I renew my spiritual solidarity with their families, the injured, and all who have been shaken by this tragedy." He also said, "I wish to express my gratitude and encouragement to those generously working on search and rescue efforts and providing assistance." The Holy Father sending an initial donation of more than $100,000 to the victims and their families. For more news of the Catholic perspective, visit EWTNnews.com. 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
15: 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Pedro Quiles, our producer, Matt Kabinski handling the phones. He's going to be the first voice that you hear. Ace McKay is taking a look at social media. I'm Tom Price along with Dr. David Anders.
13: Tom, how are you today?
15: I'm well. How are you?
13: Yeah, I'm doing decent, thanks.
15: Fascinating question here from Charlie, who says, I am an Orthodox Christian. I'm discerning marriage to a Roman Catholic girl. I really cherish the tradition we have in the Orthodox Church of infant baptism, confirmation, and communion happening all at the same time. Why doesn't the Roman Catholic Church have this tradition? How can you claim the fullness of the faith without doing this?
13: Yeah, thanks. I really appreciate the question. So you are aware, I'm sure, well, maybe I shouldn't be sure, but perhaps you're aware, that Eastern Rite Catholic churches continue to practice this discipline, right? And so, you know, if, for example, your child were baptized in an Eastern Rite Catholic church, you would still use the, presumably, it's a Byzantine liturgy, I assume, is the tradition you're from. You still use the Byzantine liturgy, and you would have that formula. The child would be considered, from a Catholic canonical point of view, fully Catholic, and yet baptized with rites that would be more familiar to your tradition. So it's not a Catholic Orthodox thing. It is very much an East-West thing. Well, also, as I

0: patristic patrimony are you going to emphasize when you have to make changes due to, you know, the developing demographics of the church over time? And East and West came to different understandings of that, or different practices. But you can see there's a fundamental commonality and intent there. So, I mean, you know, it also raises the question about, okay, so, you know, does the Catholic Church have the fullness of the faith, right? If the celebration of the sacraments is somewhat different than it is in the Christian East. And, you know, I understand, you know, in the second century, there were debates. You know, take, for example, the debate over the dating of Easter. Well, I mean, I think it's useful to have a common date for Easter so that we have uniformity in the Christian world. But to act like that is of the essence of the faith in the same way that, say, love and justice and mercy are of the essence of the faith seems to me to sort of fall under the condemnation of Jesus when he says to the Pharisees, you're tithing mint, dill, and cumin, and yeah, you're neglecting love and justice and mercy.
1: Sure.
0: You know, the latter is much more important. How should we think about the fullness of the faith, right? Is the fullness of the faith, if the apostles scratched the left side of their nose on Tuesday, we must all scratch the left side of our nose on Tuesday, right? Versus, are we going to participate in theosis, right? Are we going to be open to the grace of God that divinizes us in our character so that we love God and love neighbor, you know, above all things, and can admit a kind of, kind of loving tolerance towards liturgical difference and differences of rite and so forth in view of the priority of love and justice and mercy.
1: Charlie, thanks so much for your question. Here's one now from Daniel. Is anyone really in hell? And is there church teaching about who's there?
0: Answer to the first question, don't know. Church hasn't said, Christ hasn't revealed that some particular soul is in hell. Don't know that. Has the church said anything definitive on the issue? No. I mean, the one possible exception to that would be the character of Judas does not come off well either in scripture or tradition.
1: Yeah.
0: So if there was a candidate for, you know, the population of hell, I mean, if I had to place a bet on someone being in hell, I think I'd put my money on Judas. But with the understanding that even that is not a defined dogma. I mean, Catholics are not obligated to hold that some particular soul is in hell. In the same way that we do hold, right, as part of the patrimony of the faith, that particular souls are in heaven. Like the Assumption of the Blessed Virgin Mary is a dogma. Uh-huh. Mary is in heaven. That's a fact, right? Some soul is in hell. Could be. Don't know.
1: Don't know. All right, very good. Daniel, thank you so much for your email. If you would like to send us an email for a future show, that address is ctc@ewtn.com. 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And that's a fantastic thing. 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

0: This is Father Wade Menezes of the Fathers of Mercy. 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
5: 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Hey, Meg, what's on your mind today?
6: Hey, Tom. Hey, Dr. Anders. How you doing?
7: Hey, doing great, thanks.
6: That's good. Somebody told me that St. Christopher was stripped of his feast day because his existence was in question. Now, if that's the truth, why is he still a saint?
7: Thanks. So the church doesn't decanonize anybody. Okay, that's not the practice of the church. Now, it is true that some people listed in the calendar of saints of the Roman martyrology have personal histories that are a bit shadowy, right? Maybe some of the historical details are a bit fuzzy, and that might be a reason to focus less upon them in the church's liturgical celebration, but they're not going to get decanonized.
5: Okay, that's certainly good news. Meg, thanks so much for your call from Doylestown. 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It is Called to Communion with Dr. David Anders here on EWTN. Got an email from Miranda who says, what is a good answer to the pro-choice argument that pregnancy is extremely dangerous and therefore abortion is okay?
7: Thanks. I appreciate the question. So, you know, walking in certain neighborhoods is extremely dangerous. And that doesn't give me the right to firebomb them before I go in to clear out all the miscreants. There are a lot of things that are dangerous in life where perhaps preemptive murder would lower the danger to me personally, but at a pretty high rate of danger to the people that I was preemptively murdering. I mean, the calculus there is all wrong, right? The abortion question from a Catholic moral theology point of view, and I think from a human reason point of view, boils down to the question of whether or not the unborn child is a human being with human dignity. And if it is, then there may be all other kinds of considerations you need to bring to the care of pregnant women and their infant children, but they have to be framed in such a way that respects the inherent dignity both of the mother and of the child.
5: Sure.
7: Because, you know, in spite of the propaganda to the contrary, it can be inside a woman's body. It is not the woman's body. It is another human being with his or her own body, and both need to be respected.
5: Yes, indeed. Miranda, thank you so much for your email. Still time for your phone calls at 833-288-EWTN. You can call or text 833-288-3986. One of the greatest emails ever came in from Tim, who says five words, why should I be Catholic? Is that awesome or what?
7: Yeah, thanks. So there are so many different ways that I could answer this question. Maybe I should try it a few different ways. Okay, let me start with one that's more subjective. You should become Catholic if your conscience persuades you that the Catholic faith is true, that it was founded by Christ, and that God intends the Catholic Church to be his public means of reconciling people to one another and to himself. If your conscience becomes persuaded of that fact, then you should become Catholic. Let me answer it from the objective side. The Catholic Church is the objective means that God placed into the world to reconcile people with himself and with one another. All right? Let me come at it from yet another point of view. The person of Christ, Jesus, is, to say the least, an astonishing individual who completely transformed the moral consciousness of humanity. What do I mean by that? Well, Christ, like the Hebrew prophets before him, highlighted the question of caring for one's neighbor, for the poor, for one's enemies, but he did so at a pitch that the Hebrew prophets themselves had not attained, with a clarity of intention and focus that that brought attention to the least of those among us and called all of us to recognize the humanity of the radical other, which is something that is not inbred in human personality or culture, mm-hmm. was a doctrine unfamiliar to the wisest of the Greeks. Aristotle famously once said that some men are naturally slaves, and it was good for them to be down there at the bottom of the totem pole so that he, Aristotle, could be at the top. However much we may otherwise respect Aristotle, we don't respect that sentiment anymore. And the nearly universal recognition of something like the UN Declaration of Human Rights, which is now more or less regarded as something like the common moral patrimony of the human race, would not have happened but for the advent of Christianity. So it is an historical fact that the Christian thing changed the way people relate, even people who are not Christians. Hindus became better Hindus. Jews became better Jews. Muslims became better Muslims. Atheists became better atheists. Because knowingly or unknowingly, they became imbued with the Christian doctrine of the dignity of the least of those among us. You know, Richard Dawkins is someone who has made very explicit his distaste for traditional religion and for the doctrine of God. He has made a lot of money and written a lot of books and given a lot of talks about, you know, religion being a kind of poison in society and God being a myth and this sort of business. And even Dawkins, if I understand him correctly, I don't want to put words in the man's mouth, but this is what I have come to understand, now holds himself out as something like an atheistic Christian, right? Meaning he doesn't actually believe the myth, but he values its social utility vis-a-vis the other options that are culturally available, right? And so at the end of the day, the decision to follow Christ in the Catholic Church is not something that can be settled purely by reason, although there are reasons to do it, right? But it's not the sort of thing that is the conclusion of a deductive syllogism where your intellect is compelled to make the choice. But when you survey the landscape of reality and you say, you know, who is there in the world that I'd like to be? What doctrine, if I could choose for a doctrine to be true, which doctrine would I want to be true, right? Who exemplifies the better way of being a human? Mm-hmm. And if you are persuaded that that is Jesus, then it is worth the risk to venture the act of faith in Christ's revelation in the Catholic Church, so that you get the benefit of living a Catholic form of life, understood as I have described it. That would be my other pitch for why a person would want to become Catholic. And we have all these great tools in the Catholic faith. We have the teaching of Christ and the apostles and the doctors of the church and the magisterium and the great saints and theologians, the examples of these heroic witnesses that have lived charity to personal sacrifice to the inspiration of others. We have these rites and rituals of the Mass and the sacraments that embody for us and reenact for us the ministry of Christ over and over again, embedding in our religious imagination a way of being in the world conformed to Jesus. We have the fellowship of the church, We have the ministries of the church that afford us opportunities to do good. St. Augustine said one time, God gave us the church so we would have people to do good to. If that animates you, look, I mean, like I said, I can't compel your intellect to make the choice to become Catholic. But if you are so inclined, there are plenty of good reasons to do so.
5: Tim, thanks so much for your email. Certainly very thought-provoking. It's called Communion here on EWTN. 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We just got a text from Mitchell in Billings, Montana. Hello, Dr. Anders. I'm a Catholic who is learning about purification, illumination, and glorification through the book by Elijah John. My question is, how can a married man with children accomplish purification to give us worldly things?
7: Yeah, thanks. I'm not familiar with Elijah John. I do know something about Elton John, but don't know much about Elijah John. But I do know the doctrine of purification, illumination, and unification or glorification, because it's the traditional language of the Church's mystical theology, and it's associated with the great names. And so I would, you know, direct you to people like Teresa of Avila and John of the Cross, who are doctors of the church. And I would hope that Elijah John is perhaps one of their contemporary interpreters. But I think there's relevance to your question here. If you look at the sources, when you look in particular at St. John of the Cross and his most famous work, which is The Dark Night of the Soul, and you look to maybe like the first third of the book, What St. John wants to do in that text is he takes for granted that he is writing to Christians who are living their vocation. In his case, that'd be the vocation of Carmelite religious. You know, they follow a rule, they get up in the morning, they say their prayers, they obey their superiors, they, you know, do their work, they go to bed at night and, you know, rinse, repeat, and that's the way of life. And what St. John is keen to demonstrate in that text is that you can do all that and be a right scoundrel. You can live the external forms of your vocation, be that marriage, be that religious life. So just because you're a contemplative in a cloistered community does not by any stretch of the means guarantee your holiness. Not at all. And he goes and shows how being, you know, present at prayers, being obedient to your superior, going to Mass, doing all the things that you're supposed to do as a Catholic Carmelite religious can become occasions of grave sin for you. What did I just say? I'll say that again. Doing the things you're supposed to do in your Catholic vocation can be an occasion of sin for you. How? Well, what he does is he takes the framework of the seven deadly sins and he lays it on top of these behaviors, these activities. He says, let's look if any of these are sort of actualized in any of these occasions. The easiest one to see right off the bat is pride.
5: Oh, yeah.
7: So let's say you're a Catholic father and you're living your vocation as a Catholic father and, you know, you got your kids all in Catholic school or you're teaching them the catechism and you get them up and take them to daily mass every day and whatever else is going on. And you start thinking, man, I got this Catholic thing licked. I got this down pat. I'm super dad. Not like that family over there that comes wearing their Van Halen t-shirts and their Ford Mustang on Sundays and all unkempt and, you know, look at those girls going to mass dressed like that and we're not like that family. Ho, ho, ho. We're the super Catholics, right? Well, St. John says, remember that parable about the Pharisee and the tax collector and who went home justified, you know? So you can fall into the sin of mortally sinful pride by doing what you're supposed to do. And he goes down the list, right? And so what the great mystics teach us is that it's really not so much about the external form of life, right? It is ultimately to what extent is that form of life productive in you of faith, hope, and charity? How much are you actually concerned about the reasonable good of your neighbor and yourself, right? That you're becoming more loving, more kind, more humble, not thinking less of yourself, but thinking of yourself less, right? And that path is open to everyone. This is why the Second Vatican Council emphasized the universal call to holiness. Someone who's a very traditional Catholic mystical theologian, Reginald Guérigou Lagrange, Father Reginald Guérigou Lagrange, who wrote a ton about the mystical life and the contemplative life and the three ages of the contemplative life that you're exploring, made a big deal. I mean, central to his whole program was that the interior life is everyone's experience of the Catholic faith. It's not the purview, the unique purview of the Catholic religious. Mm-hmm. And he really was a kind of forerunner of the Second Vatican Council's call to this universal vocation to holiness. If you look at wonderful passage in the Second Vatican Council's document, Gaudium et Spes, on Christian marriage. Now, Tom is giving me the "we are got to go to a break" look. It's like, Andrews, don't you go reading any quotes right now, because we're going to run out of time. So here's what I'm going to do. What I'm going to do is I'm going to pull the quote up. I've got the text in front of me almost now.
5: Is it a short quote?
7: And
5: if it's a short quote, we can get it in.
7: Okay. I've got to find it. See, I've got to scan the document for the word matrimony, because we're talking about married. I think I'm going to have to get to this after the break. I'm almost there. I'm on the verge of it. But I love it, because it is the most beautiful statement of how the married active life can be powerfully productive of the state of holiness that you seek, taking into account all of the stages of the interior life. So that is what I am looking for.
5: Okay. We'll get that queued up, and we'll get to the phones in just a moment as well.
7: I just found it, but we're probably about to go to the break, aren't we?
5: Well, yeah, since you're bringing it up.
7: Yeah. Okay. So I got the paragraph right up here. As soon as we come back for the break, I'm going to share it with you.
5: It's all teed up. We're ready, and we're going to take a quick break. We'll also talk with Alessandra in West Haven, Connecticut, and lines open for you as well, 833-288-EWTN. If you have a question for Dr. David Anders, 833-288-3986. 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Do stay with us.

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6: 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In the name of the Father, and of the Son, and of the Holy Spirit. Amen. O Mary, my Mother, I place myself under your loving care. Take my fears, my worries, and my hopes, and present them to your Son. 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Remain with me always, and lead me ever closer to Jesus. Amen. Saint Monica, pray for us, and for those we love.
7: 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Before the break, we were tackling a question from Mitchell in Billings, Montana, who says, how can a married man with children accomplish purification to give us worldly things?
8: Yeah, so we got into that question a good bit before the break and talked about the doctrine of purification and illumination. But I promised that I would share a passage from the Second Vatican Council's document, Gaudium et Spes, about the married life that I think really is animated by awareness of the Church's mystical doctrines of purification, of illumination, of glorification or union. And here's the passage. It's one of my favorite passages from the Council. Authentic married love is caught up into the divine love. Now, isn't that the goal of the mystical life? Authentic married love is caught up into the divine love and is governed and enriched by Christ's redeeming power and the saving activity of the Church, so that this love may lead the spouses to God with powerful effect. Isn't that the goal of the mystical life?
7: Yes.
8: Right? And may aid and strengthen them in the sublime office of being a father or mother. For this reason, Christian spouses have a special sacrament. Religious don't have a special sacrament. Spouses have a special sacrament by which they are fortified and receive a kind of consecration in the duties and dignity of their state. By virtue of, now, religious do have a consecration. By virtue of this sacrament, as spouses fulfill their conjugal and family obligations, now listen to this passage, ooh, it gives me goosebumps, they are penetrated with the Spirit of Christ, which suffuses their whole lives with faith, hope, and charity. Thus, they increasingly advance the perfection of their own personalities, as well as their mutual sanctification, and hence contribute jointly to the glory of God.
7: Wow.
8: They have just said, the council says, the state of marriage lived generously with faith, hope, and charity together with the sacraments of the Church is a mystical vocation to divine union. So,
7: yeah, and if you look around, and there's probably families that you know, mom and dad with kids, who are living it, and that joy is right there on their face.
8: So here's a misconception about religious life that I think married people need to keep in mind. married people often think that the religious path, meaning you've taken vows, live in a monastery, joined a religious order, you know, that that's the easier path to sanctity because you don't have all these distractions of married life. That's a misunderstanding. It is harder to come to holiness, I believe, in the religious state. Now, it's harder to come to holiness, but if you do it, you can come to a very high degree of holiness, right? So what I mean by that is, you know, the reason the religious state is there with the councils of perfection is so that if you are committed to it, you can really give yourself to poverty, chastity, obedience, service to others, forgiveness of self. And if you actually do that, man, you're going to come to some seriously powerful holiness.
7: Yeah.
8: But it is very easy to be a self-satisfied, like, lackadaisical religious who just sort of sinks back into the fact that they don't have family duties as a kind of, you know, lassitude. And I mean, I have, you know, in the priesthood, I've known priests that wear themselves out in their vocations, and priests who regard their vocation as an opportunity to work one day a week. Very different ways of living the same vocation. You can do the same thing with being a religious.
7: Sure.
8: Right? Whereas with marriage, like, 2 o'clock in the morning rolls around, wah. You gotta get up and get the baby.
7: You're on deck every day.
8: You're on deck every day. Like, you know, the vocation forces you into acts of self-sacrifice and dedication. No, you don't have to do those with the right spirit, you know, and you could abandon ship or whatever. But I mean, as long as you hang in there, the shape of the vocation of marriage is gonna hammer you in the direction of becoming a better human being. And that's what, I mean, sociologically, that's what the data show, right? I mean, married guys are just more generous. They drink less. You know, they have, you know, fewer self-destructive habits. I mean, it's just generally good for people in their moral formation to live in a family, right?
7: Sure. And Mitchell, a fantastic question. Thanks so much for texting us today. Call to communion here on EWTM. We're going to get to Alessandra in just a moment. But first, this week, let us celebrate two EWTN radio affiliates in Texas, the Great Armor of God Catholic Radio. They've got three stations. They are celebrating 8 years with us. Also, Red Sea Catholic Radio with five stations in Central Texas on the air for a fantastic 16 years. Congratulations to Tom and Anne-Marie McNew at Armor of God. Also, Dennis Maka at Red Sea Catholic Radio. From your friends here at EWTN. Let's go to Alessandro now in West Haven, Connecticut, watching us on EWTN television. Alessandro, what's on your mind today?
3: Well, I would like to share in what has happened to me personally. I've been married for 64 years, and about 6 months ago, my husband came to me and, I mean, said, first he was angry. I mean, not angry, but I mean, just wanted to tell me that he brought me to the altar, but not with the intentions of marrying me. So, which means that I'm not married. So he brought me there, but he did not say yes or, you know, married me. So how do I react to this?
8: So let me just make sure I understand the question. When you said he brought you to the altar, but he didn't marry you, did he pronounce the words at the marriage ceremony? Did he say, you know, I do and I promise? I mean, there are things that he was led through the marriage liturgy by the priest. Did he say what he was supposed to say when he was going through the ceremony itself?
3: He came with this thing, and he said that he did not say I do. So I just was I don't know how to react.
8: Was this a Catholic wedding?
3: Yes.
8: And
3: there were about 250 people.
8: And did the priest pronounce you man and wife?
3: Yeah. Yes.
8: So he must have said. Is he saying he didn't say the words out loud, or he didn't mean them?
3: Yeah. That's what I'm thinking.
8: He says he didn't mean them. Okay.
3: Yeah.
8: So here's how the church would regard that. First of all, let me tell you, that must have been incredibly painful for you to hear. And I'm so, so, so sorry. I'm so sorry, okay? But here's how the church would regard that. Unless someone comes forth and asks the church to evaluate the validity of their marriage, unless someone does that, the church always presumes the validity of the marriage. Always presumes the validity of the marriage. Now, there is a, in Catholic sacramental theology, there is a distinction that some sacraments are capable of what's called revivification, to be revived. And what that means is it's possible to receive a sacrament in an unworthy state and to later acquire a worthy state and receive the graces of the sacrament. So, for example, you know, a person who comes to the sacrament of baptism without faith or repentance, when the baptism is applied to them, they're not actually regenerated by it. Like, it doesn't have an effect in them because they've come insincerely.
7: Uh-huh.
8: But if that same person later comes to faith, they don't have to get rebaptized. The force of the sacraments begins to work on them retroactively and sanctifies their life. They don't go back and redo it, even if they received it unworthily. My own wife was an atheist when she received the sacrament of confirmation, and she did so almost mockingly. Like, she basically had to graduate eighth grade from her Catholic grammar school, so she went through the ceremony even though she had ceased believing. She later came to faith and did not have to repeat her confirmation, right? So that's marriage also is the same way. You can get married unworthily, and yet the grace of the sacrament can revive later on. So I'm not going to make a judgment as to your husband's intent, regardless of what he says today. That's a whole nother story. He could say something today because he's feeling petulant or angry or something, mm-hmm. right? I'm not going to say anything about I can't really judge his intent at the time. That would be something that a canon law court would look at if someone in the marriage applied for an annulment. But without the church declaring this marriage null and void, then my judgment with the church is that we will presume the validity of the marriage. Unless you ask for an annulment, the church says presume the validity of the marriage, which means you should presume your marriage is valid. So you don't come thinking, my marriage is invalid. No. You come thinking, if this is where you want to be, my marriage is valid. My marriage is valid. Now, the other thing that I would imagine is that I would suspect, like most married couples, you've had your ups and downs over the years. 64 years, you've said. You're still together after 64 years. You had to have had some ups. Maybe there were a lot of downs. But perhaps there were moments in your marriage where you felt to yourself, okay, something just blew through my life briefly, very vaguely, very sublimely, very subtly, kind of felt like the grace of God to me. Can't quite put my finger on it, but maybe that was the grace of God in my life. I would encourage you to reflect on those moments and believe that really was the grace of God in your life. That really was the grace of God in your marriage. Now, sometimes the grace of God can be at work in the marriage through pain. You know, we have this romantic idea of marriage in the modern world that it all has to be, you know, like some romantic comedy out of Hollywood. And we all know, those of us who've been married for 35 plus years, it ain't so, right? And that the painful experiences and the losses and the disappointments can also be productive of great holiness, which is, at the end of the day, the goal of the grace of God.
7: Yeah.
8: And you're not the same person today that got married 64 years ago. And in some respects, I'm sure, you're wiser. You're probably less judgmental. You have other virtues that you've grown in. Maybe vices you've picked up, but virtues you've grown in as a result of marriage. I'd encourage you to think of those as the grace of God in your life. And if it's been mostly pain and heartache and not joy, then, again, I would encourage you to think about the times and the ways in which Christ has accompanied you in your suffering and been close to you and a comfort to you when you've gone through these horrible and difficult periods. To give up the fruitless practice, which we all do, of comparing your marriage to somebody else. You know, God didn't want to get me to heaven through someone else's marriage. He wanted to get me to heaven through the marriage that I have.
7: Sure.
8: To get you to marriage through the get you to heaven through the marriage that you have. And we all want to go, but God, I want this other guy's marriage. I want this other guy's house and this other guy's car. Not in God's plans for my sanctification. Not in his plans for your sanctification. God's purposes in your life are God's purposes in your life, and he'll bring you to holiness the way he brings you to holiness. And hold on to that, because that's the doctrine of providence, right? The doctrine that God, that all things work together for the good of those who love God, which you do, right? And finally, I don't know you, I don't know your husband, I don't know your history, but, you know, I've been married a long time, I've had my ups and downs. My wife and I have said mean things to each other, you know, over the last 35 years, 36 years coming up, you know, since we've known each other. Said some mean things. Those mean things do not define the totality of our relationship. And sometimes they just define you in the
7: heat of a moment.
8: Yeah, right, yeah. Exactly. And even I would say, like, okay, so let's say that your husband nursed some hidden seed of resentment or aloofness for 64 years. Which of us hasn't nursed a secret seed of resentment or disappointment or whatever? It's what you do with that that matters. Sometimes maybe it bubbles to the surface and is articulated. Well, I mean, that's terrible.
7: Yeah.
8: All right. But again, that doesn't invalidate a marriage, and it doesn't mean you didn't have good times. But I'm sorry for your pain, and I know it's real. And my prayers and our prayers and thoughts will go out to you. But take heart, you're married, God's grace is with you. You know, if something else happens in the future and you need to come back and talk about something else, we can do that too. But your initial reason for calling, am I really married? The church would say, presume that you are.
7: Alessandro, you are indeed in our prayers, and your husband is also in our prayers. Thank you so much for your call today. By the way, I would throw this out for all of our listeners and all of our viewers, and that is that we offer a variety of prayers on our website for all of your spiritual needs. Maybe you're looking for exactly the right words to say to the Lord. 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You might find exactly what you're looking for right there. EWTN.com/pray. Let's go to Joe now, first time caller in Texas, also watching us on EWTN television. Hello, Joe. What's on your mind today?
9: Hello.
7: Hey, Joe. Hey, Joe, what's on your mind?
9: I'm still waiting for. He told me to hold on.
7: Okay, I turn your radio down, dear, okay?
9: Yes.
7: Okay, go right ahead.
9: Well, that was my question was about will we know our family if we all go to heaven? Will we live as a family, or will we just live, you know, we know everybody?
8: Yeah.
9: We'll know everybody.
8: Thank you. Thank you so much. So do you remember in the Gospels, in Matthew chapter 17, among other places, Jesus goes up on the Mount of Transfiguration and brings Peter and John with him. And lo and behold, Moses and Elijah show up. And Peter sticks his foot in his mouth like usual and says, oh my, there's Moses and Elijah. Can I go get an autograph? You know, I mean, he's all wowed by that fact. You ever stop to wonder, how did he know that was Moses and Elijah? Had he ever seen Moses or Elijah before? Never. Did they have Polaroids, let alone Instagram, you know, in 1500 BC? They did not.
7: Nope.
8: How did he know that was Moses and Elijah? Somehow the Spirit of God made known to him that that was Moses and Elijah. Right? They retained their personal identities, their personal histories. And they didn't even have bodies back yet. We're going to get bodies back. That's what the gospel says. We are going to get our bodies like Jesus got his body. Jesus' body was recognizable as Jesus, right? Moses and Elijah were recognizable as Moses and Elijah. I have every reason in the world to suspect that in the resurrection of the dead, that we will be recognizable to one another, together with all of our personal histories. So you will know your husband as the man you were married to. You will know your children as the children you gave birth to. You will know your church friends as the church friends you went to church with. You'll know your bridge friends as the friends you played bridge with. You'll know people as the people that you knew, but your relationship to them will be transformed. So Jesus says that we will no longer be married or given in marriage. So you won't need to cohabitate with your husband for the sake of raising a family. You did that already, but that doesn't mean you won't know him as your husband. You'll know him as, hey, this is the guy I was married to. He was my husband for 64 years or whatever it was, and yeah, how much fun we had, and how we loved each other. The difference is, you know, now, you know, you love your family in a very special way, and, you know, you show Christian kindness to the mailman, but you don't really love him like you love your family, you know? Well, in heaven, you get to love the mailman like you love your family, right? I mean, you'll still love your family like you love your family, but the family becomes much bigger instantly.
7: Joe, thanks so much for your call from Texas today. Here's a quick text that just came in. How often and how long should we have masses said for deceased family members?
8: Yeah, so there's no rule on this that says you have to stop after so long or that you have to say it so often. I mean, I would encourage you to charity and moderation.
7: Okay.
8: Meaning, you can approach prayers for the dead one of two ways. Wow, isn't this wonderful that I have an ongoing opportunity to have some kind of converse with my loved one, some kind of relationship with them. It's not completely cut off by the grave, you know. I love that they can still be in my life even if they're invisible to me. How wonderful that is. That's a good way of preaching it.
7: Yes.
8: Here's the bad way. Oh, my gosh, if I'm not praying constantly to get them out of purgatory, they'll be stuck down there and it'll be all my fault. Oh, no, oh, no, oh, no. And get all neurotic about it, right? Don't get neurotic about it.
7: Right.
8: Enjoy it, right? Enjoy the fact that as a Catholic now, they're not cut off from you. And so, you know, we pray at Mass every week for the repose of the dead. You just, you know, when we get to that part of the Mass, I just am mentally checking off the people I care about, who I know and who have died, and some people that I don't know, right? It just becomes part of your self-understanding and your identity as a Catholic that you bring these people, just like you pray for your kids. You pray for your kids when they're dead. You just keep on being mom or being dad or wife, son, husband, whatever, loving the people that you love, and do it in a non-neurotic, healthy, encouraging way.
7: Thanks so much for your text today here on EWTN's Call to Communion. 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Hello, Ann. What's on your mind today?
10: Hi there. Can you hear me?
7: Yeah. Go right ahead, Ann.
10: I am a cradle Catholic in my 70s, and when I got married in my early 20s, when I met the man, he used to go to my Catholic. No, he didn't go to my Catholic school. I'm sorry. He was Catholic, though, he told me. And so we dated. Next thing you know, we were going to get married. And I don't know how we did it. It was my church, my pastor, and another priest came down from Sacramento that knew me all my life. I don't know how we got around from not doing those classes, or maybe they didn't have them back then. But for 38 years, he was not a good Christian man. Money and sports are his two idols. Our kids never knew a really nice Christian father. Anyway, they're grown, they're married, and now what I absolutely had to do, I begged him now, please come back to the church. And he has nothing to do with Catholic, no, and no other church. So quite honestly, what I had to do is get a different living situation. No separation, no divorce, just different living situations. My question for you after this big long story is, everybody always talks about the will of God, the will of God. Is this the will of God for me to be in this situation that I'm in right now? Or all those bad choices that I made earlier in my life, those were just my choices, and God just let me do it.
7: Okay.
8: Yeah, thank you. And I'm so sorry, because you've had a painful experience, very painful, and it's been long, long, long, and you've suffered hard. And I hear that in your voice, and my heart goes out to you, and I'm really sorry that you've had to go through this. You know, the book of Job suffers. He doesn't know why.
7: Yeah.
8: And he doesn't deserve it. That's clear. The text lets us know he doesn't deserve it. And in the end, when he finally gets to talk to God, God doesn't give him an answer. He doesn't give him an answer. And I really think that a lot of our Christian life is like that, that really terrible things happen to us, or some of us. And we sit there and try to strive to come up with some intelligible reason. And none really presents itself. And we're just left with the pain. A really good priest friend of mine, I asked one time, I said, Father, what do you do when people encounter just grave tragedy in their life? And he said, you know, Jesus on the cross, spread out with his arms, nailed, couldn't move a finger. He said, that's me. When I am in the face of this kind of suffering, I can't move a finger. I can't give any explanation. All I can do is sit there and suffer with them. That's the way I can witness Christ to them. It's not by giving him answers, just sit there and suffer with them. I'm not going to tell you that you're at fault. I'm not going to tell you that God's at fault. I'm going to tell you that God loves you, that you are worthy, and that in the midst of all this unintelligible and confusing pain, there's still meaning for you. There's still growth for you. There's still sanctification and holiness for you. There's still love for you. Maybe not the love of your husband, right? But the love that you bear for your children, the love that you bear for your neighbor. You know, there's good that can come here in your life, not the good that you wanted. That's not the way God hands us our lives. You know, and I wish I had more time. The music is rolling. I'm going to get cut off, but God bless you, Anne. God bless you.
7: We love you. Thanks so much for your call. Dr. David Andrews, thank you, sir.
8: Thanks, Tom.
7: See you next time on Call to Communion. God bless.
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16: 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Amen. I'm Father Mike from St. Anne's in Fayetteville, North Carolina. 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
17: In the name of the Father, and of the Son, and of the Holy Spirit. Amen. We fly to thy patronage, O Holy Mother of God. Despise not our petitions and our necessities, but deliver us always from all dangers, O glorious and blessed Virgin. In the name of the Father, and of the Son, and of the Holy Spirit. Amen. This is Father Michael Burbeck. May God bless you and your families, keep you close to his heart. In the name of the Father, and of the Son, and of the Holy Spirit. Amen.
18: Hi, I'm Jeff Cavins, and I'd like to talk to you about knowing the will of God. We have the story in the Bible of the disciples sitting in the boat, and then Jesus began to walk on water. Naturally, they were afraid, and they stood up and they screamed, and Jesus said to them, "No, it is me." And Peter said something that I think you and I both can gain from. Peter looked at Jesus and he said, "Lord, if it's you, ask me to walk on water." In other words, Jesus was saying, "Yes, Peter, it is me, and I'm going to ask you to do the same thing that I'm doing." So I'd ask you today, are there things that you're not sure of? You don't know if it's God's will? Maybe you're hearing the voice of Jesus saying, "Get out of the boat. Come walk on water." The only way that you'll know that it is God is to get out of the boat and do what Jesus does.
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21: How many people went to college and you sat in, like a comparative religions class, and maybe one of the things that you heard was Genesis is pretty much just like every other ancient Near Eastern creation story. Did you ever hear that? Rubbish. I mean, sheer rubbish. They're nothing like each other. Why? Because of that worldview. So in the ancient worldview, the gods make us, but they don't make us for any grandiose purpose. What's Genesis tell us? That God makes us in his image and his likeness? That he makes woman in his own image and likeness, not just man, which is totally different from any of the ancient Near Eastern understandings. And that he makes us not to be slaves, but for friendship, which means that God created us out of love, and he made us with a purpose and with a point. A goal in mind, a destiny. The destiny, as we come to understand in the fullness of Revelation through what Jesus teaches to us, is to partake in God's own divine life forever. I mean, the goal of life, the end, if you will, is 2 Peter chapter 1, verse 4. God made us to partake of the divine nature. You were made to be divinized. You were made to be divinized. I was made to be divinized. Not to dissolve into the blob that is God, but for me as I am, for you as you are, for Bob as Bob is, to partake of God's own life. That's the end for which we were made. That is not the pagan worldview.
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26: At 3 o'clock, implore my mercy, especially for sinners, and, if only for a brief moment, immerse yourself in my passion, particularly in my abandonment at the moment of agony. This is the hour of great mercy. In this hour, I will refuse nothing to the soul that makes a request of me in virtue of my passion.
27: In the name of the Father, and of the Son, and of the Holy Spirit. Amen. You expired, Jesus, but the source of life gushed forth for souls, and the ocean of mercy opened up for the whole world. O fount of life, unfathomable divine mercy, and go up the whole world, and empty yourself out upon us. O body and water, which gushed forth from the heart of Jesus, as a fountain of mercy for us, I trust in you. O blood and water, which gushed forth from the heart of Jesus, as a fountain of mercy for us, I trust in you. O blood and water, which gushed forth from the heart of Jesus, as a fountain of mercy for us, I trust in you.
28: Our Father,
0: for it in heaven, hallowed be thy name. Thy kingdom come, thy will be done, on earth as it is in heaven.
1: Give us this day our daily bread, and forgive us our trespasses,
2: as we forgive those who trespass against us.
1: And lead us not into temptation, but deliver us from evil. Amen.
2: Hail Mary, full of grace, the Lord is with thee. Blessed art thou among women, and blessed is the fruit of thy womb, Jesus.
1: Holy Mary, Mother of God, pray for us sinners, now and at the hour of our death. Amen.
26: I believe in God,
1: the Father Almighty, creator of heaven and earth, and in Jesus Christ, his only Son, our Lord, who was conceived by the Holy Spirit, born of the Virgin Mary, suffered under Pontius Pilate, was crucified, died, and was buried. He descended into hell. The third day he rose again from the dead. He ascended into heaven and sits at the right hand of God the Father Almighty. From thence he shall come to judge the living and the dead. I believe in the Holy Spirit, the Holy Catholic Church, the communion of saints, the forgiveness of sins, the resurrection of the body, and life everlasting. Amen.
25: Eternal Father, I offer you the body and blood, soul and divinity of your dearly beloved Son, our Lord Jesus Christ.
1: Atoning for our sins and those of the whole world.
25: For the sake of his sorrowful passion,
1: have mercy on us and on the whole world.
25: For the sake of his sorrowful passion,
1: have mercy on us and on the whole world.
25: For the sake of his sorrowful passion,
1: have mercy on us and on the whole world.
25: For the sake of his sorrowful passion,
1: have mercy on us and on the whole world.
25: For the sake of his sorrowful passion,
1: have mercy on us and on the whole world.
25: For the sake of his sorrowful passion,
1: have mercy on us and on the whole world.
25: For the sake of his sorrowful passion,
1: have mercy on us and on the whole world.
25: For the sake of his sorrowful passion,
1: have mercy on us and on the whole world.
25: For the sake of his sorrowful passion,
1: have mercy on us and on the whole world.
25: For the sake of his sorrowful passion,
1: have mercy on us and on the whole world.
25: For the sake of

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1: Have mercy on us and on the whole world.
0: For the sake of his sorrowful passion.
1: Have mercy on us and on the whole world.
0: For the sake of his sorrowful passion.
1: Have mercy on us and on the whole world.
0: For the sake of his sorrowful passion.
1: Have mercy on us and on the whole world.
2: Eternal Father, I offer you the body and blood, soul and divinity of your dearly beloved Son, our Lord Jesus Christ.
1: In atonement for our sins and those of the whole world.
2: For the sake of his sorrowful passion.
1: Have mercy on us and on the whole world.
2: For the sake of his sorrowful passion.
1: Have mercy on us and on the whole world.
2: For the sake of his sorrowful passion.
1: Have mercy on us and on the whole world.
2: For the sake of his sorrowful passion.
1: Have mercy on us and on the whole world.
2: For the sake of his sorrowful passion.
1: Have mercy on us and on the whole world.
2: For the sake of his sorrowful passion.
1: Have mercy on us and on the whole world.
2: For the sake of his sorrowful passion.
1: Have mercy on us and on the whole world.
2: For the sake of his sorrowful passion.
1: Have mercy on us and on the whole world.
2: For the sake of his sorrowful passion.
1: Have mercy on us and on the whole world.
2: For the sake of his sorrowful passion.
1: Have mercy on us and on the whole world.
3: Eternal Father, I offer you the body and blood, soul and divinity of your dearly beloved Son, our Lord Jesus Christ.
1: In atonement for our sins and those of the whole world.
3: For the sake of his sorrowful passion.
1: Have mercy on us and on the whole world.
3: For the sake of his sorrowful passion.
1: Have mercy on us and on the whole world.
3: For the sake of his sorrowful passion.
1: Have mercy on us and on the whole world.
3: For the sake of his sorrowful passion.
1: Have mercy on us and on the whole world.
3: For the sake of his sorrowful passion.
1: Have mercy on us and on the whole world.
3: For the sake of his sorrowful passion.
1: Have mercy on us and on the whole world.
3: For the sake of his sorrowful passion.
1: Have mercy on us and on the whole world.
3: For the sake of his sorrowful passion.
1: Have mercy on us and on the whole world.
3: For the sake of his sorrowful passion.
1: Have mercy on us and on the whole world.
3: For the sake of his sorrowful passion.
1: Have mercy on us and on the whole world.
0: Eternal Father, I offer you the body and blood, soul and divinity of your dearly beloved Son, our Lord Jesus Christ.
1: In atonement for our sins and those of the whole world.
0: For the sake of his sorrowful passion.
1: Have mercy on us and on the whole world.
0: For the sake of his sorrowful passion.
1: Have mercy on us and on the whole world.
0: For the sake of his sorrowful passion.
1: Have mercy on us and on the whole world.
0: For the sake of his sorrowful passion.
1: Have mercy on us and on the whole world.
0: For the sake of his sorrowful passion.
1: Have mercy on us and on the whole world.
0: For the sake of his sorrowful passion.
1: Have mercy on us and on the whole world.
0: For the sake of his sorrowful passion.
1: Have mercy on us and on the whole world.
0: For the sake of his sorrowful passion.
1: Have mercy on us and on the whole world.
0: For the sake of his sorrowful passion.
1: Have mercy on us and on the whole world.
0: For the sake of his sorrowful passion.
1: Have mercy on us and on the whole world.
4: Holy God, holy Mighty One, holy Immortal One, have mercy on us and on the whole world.
1: Holy God, holy Mighty One, holy Immortal One, have mercy on us and on the whole world. Holy God, holy Mighty One, holy Immortal One, have mercy on us and on the whole world.
5: Eternal
1: God, in whom mercy is endless, and the treasury of compassion is inexhaustible, look kindly upon us, and increase your mercy in us, that in difficult moments we might not despair, nor become despondent, but with great confidence submit ourselves to your holy will, which is love and mercy itself.
4: Jesus, I

0: 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Amen.
1: Please join us in praying the Litany of the Sacred Heart of Jesus. In the name of the Father, and of the Son, and of the Holy Spirit.
2: Amen.
1: Lord, have mercy.
2: Lord, have mercy.
1: Christ, have mercy.
2: Christ, have mercy.
1: Lord, have mercy.
2: Lord, have mercy.
1: Christ, hear us.
2: Christ, graciously hear us.
1: God, the Father of heaven.
2: Have mercy on us.
1: God, the Son, Redeemer of the world.
2: Have mercy on us.
1: God, the Holy Spirit.
2: Have mercy on us.
1: Holy Trinity, one God.
2: Have mercy on us.
1: Heart of Jesus, Son of the Eternal Father.
2: Have mercy on us.
1: Heart of Jesus, formed by the Holy Spirit in the womb of the Virgin Mother.
2: Have mercy on us.
1: Heart of Jesus, substantially united to the Word of God.
2: Have mercy on us.
1: Heart of Jesus, of infinite majesty.
2: Have mercy on us.
1: Heart of Jesus, holy temple of God.
2: Have mercy on us.
1: Heart of Jesus, tabernacle of the Most High.
2: Have mercy on us.
1: Heart of Jesus, house of God and gate of heaven.
2: Have mercy on us.
1: Heart of Jesus, burning furnace of charity.
2: Have mercy on us.
1: Heart of Jesus, vessel of justice and love.
2: Have mercy on us.
1: Heart of Jesus, full of goodness and love.
2: Have mercy on us.
1: Heart of Jesus, abyss of all virtues.
2: Have mercy on us.
1: Heart of Jesus, most worthy of all praise.
2: Have mercy on us.
1: Heart of Jesus, king and center of all hearts.
2: Have mercy on us.
1: Heart of Jesus, in whom are all the treasures of wisdom and knowledge.
2: Have mercy on us.
1: Heart of Jesus, in whom dwells all the fullness of the Godhead.
2: Have mercy on us.
1: Heart of Jesus, in whom the Father was well pleased.
2: Have mercy on us.
1: Heart of Jesus, of whose fullness we have all received.
2: Have mercy on us.
1: Heart of Jesus, desire of the everlasting hills.
2: Have mercy on us.
1: Heart of Jesus, patient and most merciful.
2: Have mercy on us.
1: Heart of Jesus, enriching all who invoke you.
2: Have mercy on us.
1: Heart of Jesus, fountain of life and holiness.
2: Have mercy on us.
1: Heart of Jesus, propitiation for our sins.
2: Have mercy on us.
1: Heart of Jesus, loaded down with opprobrium.
2: Have mercy on us.
1: Heart of Jesus, bruised for our offenses.
2: Have mercy on us.
1: Heart of Jesus, obedient unto death.
2: Have mercy on us.
1: Heart of Jesus, pierced with a lance.
2: Have mercy on us.
1: Heart of Jesus, source of all consolation.
2: Have mercy on us.
1: Heart of Jesus, our life and resurrection.
2: Have mercy on us.
1: Heart of Jesus, our peace and reconciliation.
2: Have mercy on us.
1: Heart of Jesus, victim for our sins.
2: Have mercy on us.
1: Heart of Jesus, salvation of those who trust in you.
2: Have mercy on us.
1: Heart of Jesus, hope of those who die in you.
2: Have mercy on us.
1: Heart of Jesus, delight of all the saints.
2: Have mercy on us.
1: Lamb of God, who takes away the sins of the world.
2: Spare us, O Lord.
1: Lamb of God, who takes away the sins of the world.
2: Graciously hear us, O Lord.
1: Lamb of God, who takes away the sins of the world.
2: Have mercy on us.
1: Jesus, meek and humble of heart.
2: Make our hearts like unto thine.
1: Let us pray. Almighty and eternal God, look upon the heart of your beloved Son, and upon the praise and satisfaction he offers you in the name of sinners. And to those who implore your mercy, in your great goodness, grant forgiveness in the name of the same Jesus Christ, your Son, who lives and reigns with you forever and ever. Amen. Amen. Sacred Heart of Jesus,
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4: 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When you join, you're going to receive your Divine Mercy Kids Club materials and be ready for our summer with Aesop and his fantastic animal friends. Last week, we read The Cat, the Cock, and the Young Mouse, and we discussed that virtue of prudence. Prudence is the virtue that helps you think through things and act in ways that are right, good, and pleasing to God. Prudence is considered to be the mother of all virtues, And this is because prudence guides all of those other virtues. We also learned a little bit about Saint Vincent de Paul, who was an excellent example of someone who lived with that virtue of prudence. I hope you were able to spend a little bit of time getting to know Saint Vincent de Paul and asking him to pray for you so that you can grow in that virtue of prudence as well. This week we're going to meet a tortoise and a hare. Remember that at the end of the fable, you're going to hear the commonplace, which is going to reveal the moral lesson and wisdom that the author is trying to teach us. As we read, listen for this week's commonplace, and when we're done reading our fable, we're going to discuss it and learn the Catholic virtue that our fable relates to. So let's read The Tortoise and the Hare. We're reading from the Aesop for Children collection, published at the Library of Congress's website, which can be found at read.gov/Aesop. This is The Tortoise and the Hare. A hare was making fun of the tortoise one day for being so slow. "Do you ever get anywhere?" he asked with a mocking laugh. "Yes," replied the tortoise, "and I get there sooner than you think. I'll run you a race and prove it." The hare was much amused at the idea of running a race with the tortoise. But for the fun of the thing, he agreed. So the fox, who had consented to act as judge, marked the distance and started the runners off. The hare was soon far out of sight, and to make the tortoise feel very deeply how ridiculous it was for him to try to race with a hare, he lay down beside the course to take a nap until the tortoise should catch up. The tortoise, meanwhile, kept going, slowly but steadily, and after a time passed the place where the hare was sleeping. But the hare slept on very peacefully, and when at last he did wake up, the tortoise was near the goal. The hare now ran his swiftest, but he could not overtake the tortoise in time. The race is not always to the swift. The end. I just love that the tortoise wins this race. The hare was so convinced of his speed and of his victory that he decided to lay down and take a nap. Of course we know that this didn't work out the way that the hare wanted it to. The hare overslept and he lost the race to the tortoise. The tortoise wasn't the fastest. He wasn't the most athletic. But he won the race because he possessed that virtue of fortitude. Fortitude is the inner strength and courage that allows you to push through challenges to accomplish and do what is good. To have the virtue of fortitude means to have perseverance. It means to have courage. And it means to have patient endurance. This is just what our tortoise had. The tortoise continued on throughout the race with the hare. He never gave up. We heard at the end of the fable our commonplace, and that commonplace said, "The race is not always to the swift." Here our author is telling us that the one who is best at something is not always the one who's going to win or reach the finish line. Being naturally fast did give the hare an advantage, but being fast alone didn't help him win the race. He needed the fortitude to run the race through to its completion. So talent and ability without that virtue of fortitude aren't going to get you very far, as our hare friend found out. Because as soon as there's a challenge, as soon as there's a struggle, the person who lacks fortitude is going to give up. Thomas Edison said, "Genius is 1% inspiration and 99% perspiration." And I think that quote fits so well here. This quote once again tells us, just like our commonplace, that if you want to do great things, especially great things for the glory of God, you need to persevere. You need to have courage, and you need to be willing to push through the struggles and push through the challenges. And that is what fortitude is. One saint who lived with great fortitude is Bernadette of Lourdes. Bernadette Soubirous was a French peasant girl who was born into a very poor family in January of the year 1844. Bernadette lived with her family in a single-room basement home that had previously been a jail. It was very modest accommodations, and Bernadette suffered severely from chronic illness, which made simple tasks extremely difficult. One day, while gathering firewood for her family, when she was about 14 years old, Bernadette saw a beautiful lady dressed in white with a blue sash and yellow roses at her feet. This was the first of what would be a series of visits that Bernadette would receive from Mary, our Queen of Heaven, and Our Lady of Lourdes, which is the town that Mary appeared in. Though Bernadette had these miraculous and very beautiful visions of Mary, her life only became increasingly difficult. Her community did not support her, and they didn't believe her. Bernadette came under incredible pressure and scrutiny from religious and civil leaders at the time who wanted her to stop the visitations with Mary and who wanted her to not say anything to the people about God or these visitations. As a result, Bernadette suffered in order to visit Mary. Bernadette suffered in order to proclaim the truth. But despite that suffering, she never gave up. Bernadette continued to go to her grotto, she continued to visit our Blessed Mother, and she continued to proclaim the truth about God. She was courageous, and she endured, and this is why Bernadette is our saint of fortitude. So this week, for your Divine Mercy Kids Challenge, learn more about this wonderful saint, Bernadette of Lourdes. Make her your newest heavenly friend, and with the help of an adult, research about her on the internet or take out a book from the library about this wonderful saint of fortitude. As you're learning about Saint Bernadette, ask her to pray for you. Ask her to pray that you may increase in that virtue of fortitude. I'm confident that she will pray for you. And I'm confident that God will answer those prayers because God loves it when we desire to grow closer to Him by growing in holy virtue. So before we leave, let's pray together right now for an increase in the virtue of fortitude. In the name of the Father, and of the Son, and of the Holy Spirit, amen. Heavenly Father, we ask that you increase within us every virtue, that we may grow in love and holiness. In a special way, we ask that you increase the virtue of fortitude within us, so that we may have the inner strength and courage to push through challenges to do your will. Lord, increase within us our desire to persevere. Lord, increase within us courage to do the right thing. And Lord, increase within us a holy patience to endure. We ask Saint Bernadette of Lourdes to pray with us and for us as we pray the Hail Mary and Glory Be together right now. Hail Mary, full of grace, the Lord is with thee. Blessed art thou among women, and blessed is the fruit of thy womb, Jesus. Holy Mary, Mother of God, pray for us sinners now and at the hour of our death. Amen. All glory be to the Father, and to the Son, and to the Holy Spirit, as it was in the beginning, is now, and ever shall be, world without end. Amen. In the name of the Father, and of the Son, and of the Holy Spirit. Amen. Prayer is so important, so join us tonight and every night for bedtime prayers at 6:55 p.m. It's been a joy reading with you today and learning with you. I hope that you have a wonderful week and that you do all things for the greater glory of God. And I pray in a special way that our Blessed Mother Mary takes you by the hand and walks you to the heart of her Son, our Lord Jesus Christ. In the name of the Father, and of the Son, and of the Holy Spirit. Amen.
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0: Very much. 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
0: As advertised, our next stop is the Republic of Texas. 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Diane, you're on with Father John Trigilio.
13: Oh, thank you. Can you hear me?
0: Loud and clear.
13: Hello? Okay.
0: Yep.
13: So I've had this question for a long time, and a question earlier to you prompted me to go to the call and ask. If Jesus Christ is the same yesterday, today, and always, then was he, I believe Father Trigilio answered that Jesus became flesh when our Blessed Mother said yes to the angel, but if he was the same always, was he always existing in bodily form? And if so, then was there a physical heaven? And so that's what I wanted to know.
14: Okay. Well, that's a very good Christological question. His human nature is created in time. Only his divine nature existed from all eternity. Now, there's one divine person, two natures. So the person of Jesus, the second person of the Trinity, has always existed. There was no beginning, no end. His divinity has no beginning and no end, but his humanity was created in time. So the moment of the incarnation, when Our Lady conceived of Jesus, when she said yes, that's when his human nature was created, and it has no end to it, because it is united to his divine person, and he now has this glorified body. And so we want to make that a very clear, careful distinction, because his human nature did not always exist. And theologians have argued, if Adam and Eve had not sinned, would he still have, you know, taken on a human nature? St. Thomas Aquinas says, well, it's irrelevant, because Adam and Eve did sin, and we needed a redeemer. Other theologians, like St. Bonaventure, speculated that more likely he would have taken on a human nature anyway. But that the church has not ruled on that either way. It's just the fact is, man sinned, and we needed a redeemer. And in God's plan, the redeemer was God and man at the same time.
0: Next up is Mark in the great state of North Dakota, listening on Real Presence Radio today. 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
15: Thank you very much for taking my call. Good afternoon, Father. A question about spiritual communion. Is it appropriate, and is it efficacious, even to a lesser degree, to try to secure a spiritual communion if you are in a state of mortal sin?
14: Yes, that's a good question. There is no benefit to a person who's in the state of mortal sin. There's no way for them to make a spiritual communion, because the mortal sin prevents the grace from coming in. Until they confess their sins, or if they're in, it's just morally or physically impossible to get to a priest, like happened, you know, sadly, during the time of the pandemic. If you made a perfect act of contrition, that would suffice. But all things being equal, someone is in mortal sin, a Catholic needs to go to confession. And so making a spiritual communion is, as in one sense, sort of redundant. Now, we tell people, if you're in mortal sin, yet you still need to go to Mass, even though you can't receive communion, because you want to compound the sin, because missing Mass on Sunday and Holy Days is a sin. And someone might say, well, if I can't go to communion, then why do I go to church? Well, you don't want to be committing sin upon sin. It's almost like compounded interest, you know, with your credit cards. You don't want to do that. And it's better that you're able to open the gates. Now, if somebody is praying while they're in mortal sin, some theologians believe that once they're out of mortal sin, there's a lot of efficacy then that flows in automatically. The church has not solemnly defined that as being the case, but it's one what we call speculative theological point that some people have made. But I would tell people, avoid at all cost, and if you, God forbid, are in mortal sin, get out of it as soon as possible. Don't wait. And it's almost like, you know, someone goes to the doctor, and the doctor says, you know, you have a malignant tumor. You don't wait around. You get that treated as soon as possible.
0: 833-288-EWTN is our toll-free number. 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Still plenty of time for your calls and a couple of open phone lines for you. Next up is Norma in the great state of Ohio, listening on Sacred Heart Radio. Norma, you're on with Father John Trujillo.
16: Hi. I have been a Catholic for my entire life. I'm 74, and my husband is Global Methodist. He and I were talking about Mary recently, and there was something he said, and I said, well, she had actually been, and this I believe forever, I mean, basically, she had been dedicated to the Temple of Jerusalem when she was 3 years old. Now, the only thing I can find to support that is that proto-evangelium of James, but I can't find anything that says the church truly believes in what that says. So I'm just kind of, am I wrong? Am I right? Is the church thinking, yes, she was? Can you help me?
14: Yes. Particular document, the Proto-Evangelium of St. James, is considered non-canonical. That's why it's not in the Bible, but it's not considered false. It's not considered erroneous any more than Julius Caesar's commentary on the Gallic Wars. I take it as factual, but it's not inspired any more than the New York phone directory. That's factual, but that's not inspired. That being the case, when you look at the Proto-Evangelium of St. James is where we get the names of the Blessed Mother's parents, Joachim and Anne, are in that document. It's not in any of the canonical scriptures, but the church is confident that that was the names of her parents, Joachim and Anne. A lot of the things that are in the non-canonical scriptures or documents can be very true. We just don't have the benefit of them being infallible, inerrant, and inspired. So if somebody were to say, oh, well, you know, we found a way of disproving that, I don't have to worry about that, because that's not going to be the case. A lot of these things are on the peripheral. Now, it is believed, it's common teaching, which is not doctrine, it's not dogma, but it's common teaching that Our Lady was dedicated. Now, being dedicated doesn't mean that you're forbidden to be married. So Our Lady, in marrying Saint Joseph, was not violating any vow, but her vow of chastity and virginity was kept intact. That's the distinction we make.
0: So, Father, what year do you think it is?
14: What year?
0: Yeah. I would have
14: 2026.
0: I would have swore I just heard you make a phone book reference. Are you serious?
14: Listen. I told that to seminaries the other day when I was first made hospital chaplain. I had a pager, I had to find a payphone, and they didn't know what I was talking about.
0: Next up is David in Midland, Michigan, listening on Ave Maria Radio today. David, thanks for holding. You're on with Father Trigilio.
17: Father, God bless you. Hey, I want to ask you a question. So this morning, I had an interesting conversation with an evangelical Christian young man. He had heard that I was Catholic, so he bore in on me, beginning with Exodus, and began to tell me everything wrong with the Catholic Church and my faith. But the thing that really hurt was when he said that the people who recently died on June 24th in the earthquake in Venezuela were crushed by God because they believed in the Catholic Church and worshiped Mary. So when I run into those kind of things, and I have in the past, I have a very hard time speaking to people about my faith. How should I speak to them from then on and not divide but unify?
14: Yeah, somebody comes up with those bizarre rationales. I mean, you know, Jesus, says in the gospel, he said, you know, remember when that tower fell on people, were they any worse than the people that it didn't fall on? No. When Pilate mixed the blood of certain Jews that he had slaughtered and mixed their blood with the pagan sacrifices, were they worse people than the ones who had not been killed? No. So when bad things happen to people, we can't presume that it's God punishing them. That's something that Jesus truly dispels. That was something that it's not even taught in the Old Testament, that every time bad things happen to people, that is to be interpreted that they were bad and they deserve this. This is punishment. Sometimes it was punishment, but it's not always the case. It's not cause and effect 100% of the time. I would say we always want to defend the faith, but in charity. So somebody makes a statement like that, you have two choices. You can just walk away and ignore them because it was a stupid statement, or you can, in charity and kindness, say, well, I'm sorry, but you're wrong, and I'll help point that out to you. You know, people say, you know, we Catholics, we worship. I say, well, no, we don't. if you want to talk to me intelligently, I can explain to you and make a distinction and say what constitutes worship. You know, worship means, you know, you treat someone as God and you give them adoration. We don't adore Mary, but we give her the highest veneration, because in addition to the first commandment, you shall have the Lord, you love the Lord your God and no other gods. There's also honor thy father and mother. So if I'm told to honor my father and mother, and Jesus says on Good Friday, behold your mother, I have to honor her because he just gave her to me. You know, we say Jesus is our brother. Well, when you have a brother, guess what? You share a mother, even if it's, you know, a spiritual or, you know, your stepmother or whatever, you still owe that respect and honor. We just don't adore and worship her. So, you know, I would say if they're going to be belligerent, if they're going to be rude and crude, pray for them. But if they're going to be, honest and, you know, they want to have a nice, intelligent discussion, yes, then they're, you know, you want to spend some time with them. But if they're just going to be insulting and crass, I don't have time for that.
0: So, Father, this past Wednesday on Open Line Wednesday, Father Mitch Pacwa had a very interesting take that I thought I had never really thought about or heard before, that I thought was really interesting, might be of benefit to David, and I'd like your opinion of it as well. But a woman called in, and her granddaughter, who is not being raised Catholic, had come to her to visit and had been told by her teacher at Vacation Bible School that Catholics worship Mary. And so Father Mitch very calmly told the grandmother that she needed to go talk to that teacher. And she needed to find out and ask that teacher where she saw anywhere that the Catholic Church teaches people to worship Mary. He said, because she won't find any. And you can point out to her the many places where the Catholic Church specifically states that worship is reserved for God and God alone. He said, now my biggest concern here is your violation of the Eighth Commandment by giving false witness of what the Catholic Church teaches. And I thought that was kind of novel. I hadn't really thought about that before.
14: Oh, that's an excellent line of argument. And I also point out, when sometimes they throw into our face, well, you people have statues of Mary, and isn't having a statue worshiping? I said, no, a statue in and of itself, because you go down to Washington, D.C., we're celebrating the 250th anniversary of the United States. There's statues of George Washington and Thomas Jefferson and Abraham Lincoln and everybody. We're not worshiping the images or those people that they represent. And when I've seen non-Catholic Christians have nativity sets in their homes and on their front lawns at Christmas time, those aren't objects of adoration and worship. So just because we have statues in church doesn't mean that we're adoring or worshiping them either.
0: Is that helpful, David, at all?
17: You guys are super. We love you. God bless you both. Take care.
0: Thanks, David.
14: Thank you.
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18: Good afternoon. So my question is this. I know this year is the Feast of the Assumption is on a Saturday. If I choose to go to an evening Mass on Saturday, am I fulfilling the obligation for the Assumption, the obligation for the Sunday Mass, or am I getting a twofer?
14: That, you must be a lawyer. That's a very good question, and I would get parishioners asking me the same thing. Technically speaking, okay, if you go to Mass, the prayers and the readings determine what's being celebrated. So if it's an evening Mass, if it's the vigil Mass for Sunday, okay, it counts for Sunday. Now, the day itself, that's why in the United States, the special provision, in fact, I think it's almost everywhere in the world now, when the Holy Day falls on a Saturday or a Monday, your obligation to go to Mass is not present, because it's back-to-back. when it's on a Friday or a Tuesday and it hasn't been moved permanently to a Sunday, then you must go on that Friday, that Thursday or whatever. But when the holy day is on a Saturday or Monday, this is something that the American bishops and other Episcopal conferences have asked for, that dispensation, then your obligation to go to Mass on that day is dispensed. Now, you can certainly go because, liturgically speaking, I am, as the priest, I'm going to celebrate the Mass of the Assumption on Saturday morning, but not in the evening, because the evening would be the vigil Mass for the Sunday. Now, the only time that doesn't kick in is when we're talking about Christmas Day. That's always a holy day of obligation, whether it's on a Friday, Saturday, or whatever. And the Immaculate Conception, because that's the patronal feast of the United States. But all the other holy days, Assumption, All Saints Day, okay, all these other ones, if they fall on a Saturday or a Monday, so that the obligation to go two Masses back to back are not there.
0: 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And Red Sea Catholic Radio, with five stations in the Republic, on the air now for 16 years. Congratulations to Tom and Anne Marie McNew of Armor of God and Dennis Maka from Red Sea Catholic Radio, from your friends here at EWTN. 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And keep it right here on many of these affiliated stations. Coming up next, Beacon of Truth with Deacon Harold Burke-Sivers. Coming up next on many of these stations. Still time for your phone calls and wide open phone lines for you right now at 833-288-3986. We received a text from John, and he said, "I'm John from Connecticut and listening on the phone, on the app, and I've been looking for a small, inexpensive book or booklet explaining the Catholic faith, something to hand out, but haven't found it. Does something like that exist?"
14: Okay, yes, there's a lot of things out there, pocket editions of various texts. I know if you go to the religious catalog, you can find some things. I had a couple copies, but I gave them away. They made a pocket edition of the Catholicism for Dummies that Father Briganti and I wrote. You can find these things, which are handy to have, put in your pocket. A lot of people today, you know, use Kindle on their smartphone, and it basically, you have the same facility of having things readily at hand. And even the catechism, what you don't want to do is have an abridged version of the catechism, because you're doing yourself a disservice. You want to have the catechism intact, as a reference book, in the same way you would not want to only have a small version of the Bible. I know a lot of people have the New Testament because it's easier to carry with you, but you wouldn't want that to be your only Bible. You're missing out on all the sacred texts, but something to keep in your pocket, so to speak, for handy reference in that. But other than that, I'm not aware of any particular other titles, but if you did a search, I'm sure you'd be able to find it. We have a lot of things available on the religious catalog. Scepter Press, also Ignatius Press. There are a lot of things that you can find as a resource.
0: And you can find all of the religious catalog information at EWTNRC.com. Talk about a question as old as time. You've heard the song A Tale of As Old as Time. A question as old as time. Garth wants to know, Father Trujillo, who made God?
14: No one. That's why he's God. OK, okay? God is uncreated, because if God was created, then he's not God. Part of divine nature is that, you know, you are existence itself. You have no beginning, no end. So he's what St. Thomas Aquinas calls the uncaused cause. He's the prime mover. He's the necessary being. And therefore, if there was anything that created God, then that would be God. So God did not just come from anywhere. He always existed. And a lot of, even science is telling us today, you know, the fact that they can age the universe and say how old it is points out the fact that it was created in time. It did not always exist. Therefore, it sort of established the fact that, well, if it goes from nothing to something, there must be a creator which brought it from possibility into actuality. That's what philosophically we call the prime mover.
0: Ron is up next in the great state of North Carolina, listening on Divine Mercy Radio. Ron, you're on with Father John Trujillo.
19: Hey, Father. Thank you for taking my call. My question is, I had to attend a funeral this past Saturday at 11 o'clock a.m. Due to time constraints, I live in North Carolina. I traveled to Ohio. Due to time constraints, I wasn't able to make the vigil mass because they have a traveling priest. The other thing was I had to leave early Sunday morning to get back to North Carolina. Would that funeral mass suffice my holy day of obligation?
14: It would not, but if you're morally or physically unable to get to mass, then you are dispensed. You can also, when those occasions come, if you know ahead of time, you know, you can't make it, or like when people go on a cruise and there's not a priest on board, you're dispensed. But also you could say to your pastor, he has the canonical authority to dispense you or commute the obligation to another day. I had prisoners who ran restaurants, pizza shops, and they said, Father, you know, we have to be open on Sunday and Saturday night. And I was able, as their pastor, say, okay, I can move your obligation to Tuesday or Monday, the day that the restaurant's not open. But any time that you cannot get there, it's through no fault of your own. Where it gets into a murky area is when people just aren't prudent enough. You know, I tell people, go to masstimes.org, and you can find out, is there a church where you're at or anywhere. I mean, it uses the GPS that's on your device and tells you, you know, there's one available. But what happens when you look that up, and then when you show up, guess what? The church isn't open. That's not updated information. You make an act of good faith that you thought it was going to be open, or you at least planned prudently that you thought you'd be able to get there. It's not a sin. It has to be deliberate, intentional. Now, again, we want to make that distinction that, you know, prudently, you have to make a good effort to try to avoid that.
0: Does that give you some peace, Ron?
19: Excuse me. In the town where I was, they've closed seven, they have one priest for seven churches, and I checked all of them, and I'd have had to drive 50 miles to get to the closest church.
14: Okay, then you are dispensed, because it's not just bad weather. It's also that, you know, undue burden, okay? So there's not a magic number, how many miles, okay? But I would definitely say 50 miles would dispense you.
0: Especially
14: right
0: when you got to catch a plane.
14: Yes, absolutely.
0: God bless you, Ron. Thanks so much for the phone call today. Donnie wants to know, Father, what does the church, in the last minute we have, what does the church teach about following laws given to us by the government?
14: Render to Caesar what is Caesar, and to God what is God's. So the natural law tells us we need to obey legitimate civil law whenever it doesn't conflict with divine positive law.
0: Father, would you leave us with a blessing?
14: Benedicat vos omnipotens Deus, Pater, et Filius, et Spiritus Sanctus. Amen.
0: Amen. On behalf of our host, Father John Trujillo, our producer, Pedro Quiles, our call screener, Matt Kubensky, and social media maven, Mr. Michael McCall, I'm Jack Williams. Thanks for helping us kick off another great week of EWTN's Open Line. We'll be back at it tomorrow talking faith, family, and fellowship with Father Wade Menezes. Until we get together then, God bless.

0: June is the month dedicated to the Sacred Heart of Jesus. In 1675, Jesus told St. Margaret Mary that he wanted the Feast of the Sacred Heart to be celebrated on the Friday after the Corpus Christi Octave. 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
1: My name is Father Mike Schutz, and I am the Vocations Director for the Diocese of Raleigh. And I would love to take this opportunity to invite our young men of our diocese to join the Vocations Office for a retreat this summer at Camp Dixie called Quo Vadis. The retreat will be from July 27th to July 30th, and our seminarians will be running and organizing the retreat. It's a wonderful opportunity for our high school men to come together to spend some time in prayer, socializing and meeting our seminarians, and beginning to discern their vocation. The retreat's theme will be being men of charity, giving our high school men the opportunity of knowing what it means to continue to love and to serve the Lord by learning about the works of mercy, both spiritual and corporal. If you're interested in joining us, you can sign up on our website at ncpriest.org. ncpriest.org. Thank you, and know of my prayers for you, and I ask for your prayers for our men joining us on this retreat. God bless.
2: Soul of Christ, sanctify me. Body of Christ, save me. Blood of Christ, fill me. Water from Christ's side, wash me. Passion of Christ, strengthen me. O good Jesus, hear me. Within your wounds, hide me. Suffer me not to be separated from you. From the malicious enemy, defend me. In the hour of my death, call me, and bid me to come to you, that I may praise you with your saints and with your angels forever and ever. Amen. This is Monsignor Ingham's. May Almighty God bless you, the Father and the Son and the Holy Spirit. Amen.
3: Each day, we carry loved ones in our hearts, family members, friends, those who have drifted from God and from the faith. Through the St. Monica Society of Divine Mercy Radio, we unite in prayer for them, trusting that no soul is ever beyond God's mercy. Let us now turn to our Blessed Mother. In the name of the Father, and of the Son, and of the Holy Spirit. Amen. O Mary, my Mother, I place myself under your loving care. Take my fears, my worries, and my hopes, and present them to your Son. Teach me to trust as you trusted, to love as you loved, and to say yes to God in all things. Remain with me always, and lead me ever closer to Jesus. Amen. Saint Monica, pray for us, and for those we love.
4: Here's your weather update from Catholic 540 AM. Currently 85 degrees with a few clouds. The heat index is 91 degrees. Humidity 65%. The wind is from the northeast at 6 miles per hour. The forecast for this evening, partly cloudy with a light breeze with scattered showers. 81 degrees. Overnight, cloud-free and somewhat breezy. And the temp 71. And then tomorrow, the sky will be clear with some light wind. Temps of 91. On Wednesday, sunny, the temp 96. That's the weather from Catholic 540 AM, Divine Mercy Radio.
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8: Happy Monday and happy summer officially. And can you believe we're very, very close to the 4th of July? I can't. Now, Memorial Day is like the unofficial start. Then you get into kind of like the summer mode. Then you have 4th of July. Then you start seeing all the back-to-school sales. You probably see them already back in the States. It's not like that here in Italy. It's very interesting. They don't push the seasons, which I find quite refreshing. Anyhow, I digress. It is a Monday, which means our very own Matt Swaim will be with us from the Journey Home. And, of course, in the Sunrise Morning Show, heard every morning right here at EW10 Radio. He will be talking to us, as he always does on Mondays, regarding Journey Home highlights. So we can expect to hear something exciting about what's coming up this evening on that wonderful program. And then after that, we are going to be chatting with Jonathan Strait, who's the CEO of Ascension. Very exciting. We're going to be talking about Ascension's release of the second edition of the Liturgy of the Hours. So that should be really, really great. And then wrapping up, as we always do, with our scripture verse of the week with Gail Buckley-Barringer. And she joins us at about 46 minutes past the hour. Hour number two, we are going to be taking a look at the gospel for today and tease two cents. And what does a Catholic Church teach regarding judgment? Judgments of hearts or judgments on actions? We don't judge hearts. Only God does that. But if we didn't judge actions, we wouldn't even have a legal system. That's why we have the Ten Commandments. And we are encouraged to admonish lovingly. And, of course, look at the system out there. If we didn't have the law, where would we be? So we'll talk about that in two cents. And then we're also going to be talking with Deacon Kevin Cummings. He's going to be in studio with us this morning. We're going to be talking about pro-life and the Deacons of Hope. That's going to be great. I love talking to fellow deacons and their wives. And Deacon Kevin, I don't think his wife's going to be with him, but it'll be a great conversation as a deacon's wife for now almost 14 years, speaking personally. It's a great, great ministry. Anybody out there who is discerning the diaconate, discern it. It's a beautiful, beautiful way to serve the Lord. Just saying. Okay. So that's a show for today on a Monday. Hope you're having a great summer so far. Let's take a look at the weather. There's still a lot of problematic weather out there across the country. The National Weather Service is telling us this morning on a Monday, severe thunderstorms possible from the Central Plains to the Mid-Atlantic and Northeast today. Hazardous heat will linger across the southern U.S. and build across the west through the midweek. Hot and dry conditions will fuel fire weather concerns. This is actually for Alaska, in the interior area of Alaska, in the Four Corners region, and that is through the rest of the day today. It is 2 minutes past the hour. Hope, again, your summer and your Monday both are going well. Thank you for tuning in to EW10's Catholic Connection. Busy news day as well, but it's time to get started with the news here on EWTN on a Monday. President Trump out with a new warning to Iran. In a post on Truth Social, the president writing that Iran must immediately stop their highly paid proxies in Lebanon from causing trouble or they will be hit very hard again. His latest comments come as Vice President J.D. Vance is in Switzerland for peace talks with Iran. And meanwhile, those high-level delegations from the U.S. and Iran meeting in Switzerland with the Vice President Vance on the ground, joined by mediators from Qatar and Pakistan. The discussions are said to focus on technical details of a memorandum of understanding signed last week. Vice President J.D. Vance took time today to speak to reporters at a press conference after the negotiations.
9: We wanted to build a mechanism for keeping the Strait of Hormuz open. It is open. We've seen, of course, gas prices and oil prices come down, millions and millions of barrels of crude and natural gas flowing through the Strait of Hormuz that weren't flowing before.
8: Now, Iran says it has shut down the oil shipping lane in protest of Israel attacking Lebanon, which it says is a violation of the ceasefire agreement. The U.S. military maintaining Hormuz is open and that traffic continues to flow. Reuters News Service says shipping tracking information supports Iran's claim that the strait is closed. Mark Mayfield tells us U.S. Ambassador to the U.N. Mike Waltz says the Trump administration is focused on making sure Iran does not obtain a nuclear weapon.
10: Waltz made the assertion during an appearance on CBS Face the Nation Sunday.
11: But what President Trump is doing is striking that balance with also ensuring that a genocidal regime that none of us trust can never have a nuclear weapon, and that process is underway right now as we speak.
10: He also said any deal between the U.S. and Iran would be all about verification. Waltz's comments come after the Memorandum of Understanding was signed last week, which set up the 60-day window for further negotiations. I'm Mark Mayfield.
8: Senator Lindsey Graham, meanwhile, says he does expect the president to take the Strait of Hormuz over by force if a deal fails. The South Carolina Republican making that comment on CBS's Face the Nation over the weekend, adding that if Iran contests control of the strait, the U.S. will obliterate them.
12: We'll charge a fee for all those who go through to pay for the operation, and we're going to expand the Abraham Accords and

0: 2024. At the Sunday Angelus in St. Peter's Square, the Holy Father reminding Christians that authentic evangelization springs not from strategies or techniques, but from a personal encounter with Christ that's cultivated in prayer, silence, and contemplation. Reflecting on the gospel passage from St. Matthew yesterday, in which our Lord sends his disciples on a mission, the Holy Father focused on the Lord's invitation to bring into the light what has first been received in the intimacy of the heart. He said, "What I say to you in the dark," quoting the scriptures, "tell in the light, what you hear whispered proclaim from the housetops," drawing attention to the contrast between what is heard in private and what is proclaimed in public. The Pope said the gospel can only be credibly announced when it has first been personally experienced. He said Jesus reminds us that proclaiming the gospel is first and foremost a sharing of our personal encounter with him, which is unique to each of us. And at the conclusion of the Angelus yesterday, the Holy Father recalling World Refugee Day as well, observing the UN on June 20th and appealed for renewed commitment to the protection of those forced to flee persecution, violence, and conflict. Marking the 75th anniversary of the 1951 convention relating to the status of refugees, the Holy Father reflecting on the enduring importance of the international agreement established in the aftermath of the Second World War to safeguard the rights of refugees and provide legal protection for those compelled to leave their homes. And James Beers from Vatican News reports... the police, reinforced by the military, to sweep aside roadblocks which are choking the supply arteries of food and fuel.
1: Since the end of April, increasingly disruptive and violent protests against austerity authority measures designed to curb inflation. Riot police with nightsticks have been attacked with sticks of dynamite hurled at them. 17 deaths, scores injured, and hundreds arrested. Miners, farmers, truck drivers, indigenous groups, and unions are demanding fuel subsidies, which have been scrapped, to be immediately reinstated. The capital of Paris is paralyzed by the blockades. In a televised address, President Paz, who himself was elected last October and started his administration a month later, breaking the near 20 years of the movement towards socialism tenure, insists that the intention is to remove the bottlenecks but not the civil liberties of Bolivians. The acid test is whether Congress will approve this measure within 3 days. If it does, the state of emergency could drag on for as long as 90 days. President Paz has the vocal backing of the Trump administration, yet simultaneously the fury of many powerful homegrown protesters, plus the opposition of former President Evo Morales, himself an indigenous coca cultivator, an implacable political foe, Washington. For Vatican Radio, James Blair's reporting.
0: The Church of England now apologizing for its role in adoption practices involving unmarried women and girls during the post-war period. The apology coinciding with the publication of a report examining the Church's involvement in these practices in 1976, when an estimated 185,000 children born to unmarried mothers were adopted. The Archbishop of Canterbury acknowledged the pain, trauma, and stigma experienced and still carried by many people. The report saying that period under review was characterized by a culture of shame, stigma, and secrecy surrounding pregnancies outside of marriage. Tammy Trujillo tells us Charlie Kirk's accused murderer back in a Utah courtroom today.
2: The judge is expected to rule on a motion from Tyler Robinson's defense team seeking contempt against prosecutor Christopher Ballard. They accuse Ballard of talking to the media about his opinions regarding Robinson's guilt. Robinson is accused of fatally shooting Kirk in September at Utah Valley University in Orem. Prosecutors have said they will seek the death penalty. The next scheduled hearing on July 6th in the case is a significant one. That's when prosecutors must show they have enough evidence to move forward with a trial. I'm Tammy Trujillo.
0: Fans and forecasters in Philadelphia keeping a close eye on the weather for Monday's World Cup match today between France and Iraq. Severe storms could have an impact on the game set for 5 p.m. Eastern. FIFA rules call for the play to be interrupted and fans move to an emergency shelter if lightning strikes within 8 miles of a stadium. Poison Center records now show American teens are abusing over-the-counter medications at an alarming rate. A recent health advisory from America's Poison Center citing a concerning rise in cases of allergy and sleep medication abuse in teens ages 13 to 19.

0: noted a 5% jump in exposure to any substance among teens in this age group from 2024 to 25, and cases involving sleep and allergy medications rising by 32%. America's Poison Centers is urging adults to store all medications safely and out of reach of kids and teens. They also advise parents to be aware of social media trends or challenges that may encourage unsafe use of Benadryl or other medications. And a very stubborn warehouse fire is still sending plumes of dangerous smoke across several Los Angeles neighborhoods days after it first started. Dr. Ali Jamour with St. Mary Medical Center says the smoke is unhealthy for a number of reasons.
1: The number one thing that we're still worried about with this fire is the fine matter particulate, which is just from the smoke itself.
0: Mayor Karen Bass says thousands of masks and air purifiers will be distributed today around the area, and the governor has declared a state of emergency, meanwhile, in response to that fire. And since the start of the World Cup, the FBI has seized some 28 drones near SoFi Stadium and the L.A. Memorial Coliseum before games and watch parties began last week. The FBI announced there was a zero-tolerance policy when it comes to those drones. It also says drone detection technology is in place. A temporary flight restriction is active over the stadiums during the World Cup. And as we mentioned earlier, yesterday, marking the official start of summer. Astronomers say the summer solstice began bright and early at 4:25 a.m. Eastern Time yesterday morning when the Earth's axis made its northernmost tilt toward the sun. This gives the sun a longer path to move across the northern sky. And last but not least, 13 minutes past the hour, a woman from Louisville is going to federal prison, speaking of summer things, after a pool installation scam that cost customers nearly $3.5 million. Prosecutors say the 51-year-old took large upfront deposits from over 50 customers between 2021 and 22. The Justice Department says the customers paid for the pool that was never built. She was then sentenced to over 5 years in prison and ordered to repay the victims. It is a Monday morning. We appreciate your listenership. We'll be right back. More Catholic Connection coming your way here on EWTN. 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
3: This is a Pro-Life Minute with doctors Stephen and Gracie Christie.
4: Gracie, as Catholics, we're very often accused of being just religious wackos, imposing our religious moral codes on the rest of the world. They tell us, keep your religion off our uterus or keep your rosaries off our ovaries. How do we reply to that?
5: Well, while many of the world's major religions oppose abortion, opposition to abortion doesn't have to be based on religion at all. My own opposition to abortion is based on science, the law, reason, morality, social justice, and the visible evidence.
4: Absolutely. And because the overwhelming majority of pro-choice people are secular, I've always recommended that we avoid religious arguments entirely. In the vast majority of cases, I've come to learn that making a religious argument is simply handing your opponent a club with which to beat you over the head. We have so many compelling non-religious arguments that powerfully explain why abortion is wrong. I say we stick to them.
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0: needs no introduction, but he is a wonderful host of the Sunrise Morning Show, along with Anna Mitchell, every day, Monday through Friday. Also, the producer of The Journey Home, a fantastic program every Monday night. You can watch it on EW10. You can also follow it online as well and hear it on the radio. He's the producer, and also he's with the Coming Home Network. All right, so another good one today from what I understand. Good morning again.
1: Good morning, Teresa. Yes, so anybody who's been involved in evangelicalism or wonders about its appeal and some of the big questions that happen for people who are involved in evangelical Christianity, tonight's with Jeremy Darling is going to be a really good, and it's probably one of the most raw episodes we've ever had from somebody from one of those backgrounds.
0: Okay, so what do you mean raw? What can we
1: I mean,
0: to?
1: So there are a couple of things in it. I'll get to the fallout from his church absolutely imploding in a minute, but one of them has to do with his experience as a worship leader. So his dad was a very go-getter, very holy, very devoted Christian man who founded this series of church plants, and they really took off. And Jeremy, growing up, was a worship leader for these things from a very young age, really from his teens. And this dilemma that a lot of worship leaders face, where they're like, I want to play the best stuff that I can so I can create the perfect worship environment for people, but I don't want it to be about me. But the second that I talk about how from the stage, you know, let's worship God, it's not about us, it's not about this band, you know, as soon as the service is over, these people come up to me and are like, that was such a great thing, and that thing you said about how it's not about you, you know, that was amazing, man, you're awesome. You know, so it's like this loop that you're in as a worship leader, right, where you keep on trying to point to Christ, but the way to do that is to try and play better. And you just, this dilemma that a lot of these folks, they don't have the answer to it, because, you know, you and I as Catholics, you know, that you could like swap out a priest at any given weekend and it's still the Mass. And that's not the case for these worship leaders. They have to be on every single time.
0: Jeff Cavins would always mention that. He's told me that many times, and he's said that in many of his own talks when he gives his testimony, that he always had to be, had the best homily, have the best musicians. It was a constant challenge. It was exhausting, he said.
1: Well, it's that pressure, and then when you do cultivate the experience that you're hoping points people towards God, they come back and tell you you're awesome, right? So it's this, and then you're like, I wasn't trying to point you to me. It's a major dilemma, and for people who don't have the sacraments, they don't know where to point.
0: Right.
1: Like they just don't know where to point when those people come to them. So that's a big piece of it, but I think the realer and rawer part of his story has to do, with his experience of the church split that took place. Now, you and I talk about how there are just all these different denominations, and some of them can't even properly be called denominations. They're more like, you know, different startups, because some of them split over theology, but in the case of Jeremy's church, it was over rivalry. It was over difference of opinion and strength of personalities, and people had different ideas of how things should go, and it just got hotter and hotter until the whole thing imploded.
0: Wow.
1: And bad blood everywhere, people spreading lies about one another. It had almost nothing to do with the theology and everything to do with different ambitions and different administrative ideas, and it broke. I mean, this is people's whole world. These people had planted churches together. They moved into the same neighborhoods with one another. And when it fell apart, I mean, it broke a lot of people and destroyed people's faith.
0: Were there other people that saw that as a real issue and started to think about maybe coming into the church, or is this mainly just his story tonight?
1: So it's his story, but I mean, this kind of brings you to what I think he states it as powerfully as I've ever heard it stated. You know, because he's in this crisis. You know, Jesus, what have you brought me to? Like, what is this for? Like, what is the church? Like, it's gone. I tried to help, and the whole thing exploded. Well, his brother started exploring the early church, because a lot of these church plants, what they really want to do is, you know, get rid of all the noise and division and distraction. Just go back and do it the way the early church did it. You know, get together, pray, serve the poor, eat together. But his brother decides he's going to go actually look up and see what the early church is like. And he calls Jeremy and says, Jeremy, you got to come over. I've been reading this stuff. You have to hear what I've been discovering. And Jeremy comes over and he reads to him about, you know, the witness of Ignatius of Antioch and Clement of Rome and some of these others, and Justin Martyr's description of the Mass. And he's like, I'm reading this early church stuff and it sounds like the Catholic Church. And Jeremy's like, I don't know, man. This is this is a little rough. And he's like, listen, I'm looking at what happens. The church that I see in the early church still exists today in the Catholic Church. Mm-hmm. And the thing that you and I gave our whole worlds to is gone. Clearly, the Holy Spirit has protected one of these churches, and one of them he has not.
0: Right. Wow.
1: And Jeremy was like, in that moment, I knew I was going to become Catholic. He's like, I didn't know the details of how. But when he realized the Holy Spirit had protected the Catholic Church from divisions and chaos and personality conflicts, and his church had not been protected from that, he was like, I got to go to the one that the Holy Spirit is protecting.
0: Well, and if that is, if there's no problem in the Catholic Church, for crying out loud,
1: no, of course not.
0: We don't say that, but as you said earlier, Matt, this is about the Mass, because there may be issues with a priest or a deacon, or maybe problems among parishioners or even in the higher ups. So at the end of the day, the church is still the church.
1: Yeah, and the Holy Spirit is still protecting it.
0: Right.
1: Again, right. This whole thing, if the Holy Spirit was protecting Jeremy's previous church, it would have survived some personality conflicts, but it didn't. It's gone. It's completely gone.
0: We were talking during the break about all these different clips that are online now, and I saw one the other day that I thought was really great. It was a young Catholic man. It was at some college. I forget where it was. And he was challenging an evangelical scripture leader who was talking about scripture and the Bible and whatnot. And so the young man, the Catholic, asked him a very nice question. Who brought the Bible together? How was the Bible formed? How did we get the different canons of scripture? And he did not answer the question, this evangelical speaker. He went about how that it's inspired by God, it's this, there were various people, and the young man said, well, I know that, but you didn't answer the question, who gave us the Bible? And then he read 1 Timothy 3:15. If I am delayed, you will know how people ought to conduct themselves in God's household, which is the church of the living God, the pillar and the foundation of the truth. The evangelical had to look that verse up. He didn't know it.
1: Yeah.
0: It's like he'd never heard of it before.
1: Well, but that's the thing is, so, first of all, that's the verse that started Marcus Grodi's journey in earnest towards the Catholic Church. When he saw that, he's like, what? I thought the pillar and foundation of truth was the Bible. But you don't see what you don't see. And I can speak from personal experience. Part of what the Reformation brought us is not just sola scriptura, but also the idea that scripture is clear as to how this is all supposed to work. And what that means for the average evangelical is that if you read the Bible and you come across something that you don't understand or that doesn't make sense, your initial impulse is, well, it's probably not that important, or it would be clear to me what this means.
0: Well, how could you say that if you're basing your whole belief system on sola scriptura? Everything in Scripture should be important. It's
1: I know
0: God's
1: it
0: word.
1: Sounds crazy, Teresa, but like
0: I'm just asking.
1: When you're in it, you don't even see what you don't see. Mm. This is why Marcus has this whole genre of podcasts he's done in Deep in Scripture over the years of the verses I never saw. And if you ask any of these converts, like, you know, tell me like a verse that you never saw. I mean, people will talk about John 6. They'll talk about 2 Timothy 3:15. They'll talk about Peter saying, baptism now saves you.
0: Yep.
1: They'll talk about that one. Jesus. Mm-hmm. You know.
0: Or how about moral and more, venial and mortal sins, verse 5.
1: Yeah, some sin is not deadly. Mm-hmm. Or even the idea that John 3:16 is about baptism. When we hear an evangelical will hear Jesus say to Nicodemus, you must be born again, but they don't see
0: born again by water,
1: by
0: and
1: water
0: spirit.
1: And the spirit, and then
0: which
1: immediately
0: right after that
1: Jesus goes and baptizes.
0: I love these verses, though, not in a competitive or argumentative way, but the fact that, you know, Scripture does support the Catholic Church because we gave the world the Scripture, you know, directly from God himself. But the other thing, too, the verse that they use all the time is all Scripture is inspired. You know, I forget the rest of the verse, but someone says it to me, and I'm like, amen, brother or sister, we agree with that. It doesn't say only Scripture. It says all Scripture is inspired.
1: Yeah, and not only that, the Scripture that Paul is referring to would be the Old Testament, because the New Testament is written yet. And especially because he's telling Timothy, you've been raised on the Scriptures by your mother and grandmother from your, you know, from your youth. You should stick with them. Were his mother and grandmother teaching him, you know, the New Testament from his youth?
0: No.
1: They were teaching something different.
0: It wasn't around yet.
1: It was the Old Testament.
0: I could talk to you forever about this. Great stuff as always, Matt. Thank you so much. What a great segment. Look forward to tonight's program, The Journey Home. And you can look forward to Matt Swaim and Annie Mitchell tomorrow on the Sunrise Morning Show. We'll be right back.

0: And that was a look back at Catholic Connection with Teresa Tomeo. Now we take you to our regularly scheduled program, Catholic Connection, right here on Divine Mercy Radio.
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5: Something beautiful to focus on this week, Feast of St. Peter and Paul, the official day, June 29th. So why do we have a feast day for them together? Well, to answer those questions and to really take a deep dive into these two amazing saints. And when you're in Rome, you pretty much always see them together, especially if you're at the Vatican, is the one, the only, Steve Ray, author, speaker, fearless pilgrimage leader, and also, of course, our friend. And he does so much great work. And he is here to talk about Saints Peter and Paul. Hey, Steve, how are you?
6: I'm doing very good, Teresa. Always nice to hear your voice.
5: And so why do we have a feast day for them together? First question.
6: Because they were martyred on the same day, on June 29th in roughly 67 AD. I made a movie on Peter, filmed all on location, and I also filmed another one on Paul, all on location. So I feel like I kind of got to know these guys from where they were born to where they died. And one of the interesting things about them being together is that ancient Rome, everybody knows the story that ancient Rome was founded by two twins, Romulus and Remus. And this was, you know, it's a myth, but back in the 771 BC. And that is the story in Rome everywhere. You see the she-wolf with those two twins, Romulus and Remus, drinking the milk. And this is the founding of the Roman Empire, and the way the Christians viewed it is that Peter and Paul were the twins, kind of the same way, not physically twins, but they were the twin brothers who came to Rome, shed their blood, and they founded the Christian Rome, the church in Rome, and established her there. So you've got two sets of twins, one that established the ancient city of Rome, and another set of twins that established the church in Rome, the new Roman Empire, so to speak. So that's why you have them together. They are considered that they shed their blood together on the same day, and they laid the foundation for the Catholic Church. So that's why they're together. And you know, Teresa, what a funny thing is that when I was a Protestant, I used to kind of think of Paul as the Protestant apostle and Peter as the Catholic apostle. And it played out because I said faith alone, Bible alone, that's Paul, you know, and Peter is the Pope and that's Catholic. So, and that we would put them as adversaries. And so there is one place where it says that Peter was confronted by Paul. Paul confronted him to his face because he stood condemned. He was being hypocritical. So that there was this attitude that Peter and Paul were hostile to each other, which is not the case at all when you take it all the context. I also wrote a book called Upon This Rock.
5: Yeah, which is a great book.
6: Peter and, mm-hmm. Mm-hmm. and in there I show that they were not hostile at all, that Peter was actually considered to be the head of the church. Paul respected that authority. And even when he referred to Peter multiple times, he referred to him as Cephas, which is the word for rock. Mm-hmm. And so he would say, I went up to Jerusalem to see the rock. If he was enemies, he would have said, I went up to see Simon, his original name. But he didn't. He says, I went up to see the rock. So it should, you could demonstrate from Scripture the great camaraderie and teamwork of these two, and yet Paul still recognized Peter as the head of the church.
5: Well, quick question. I know we've got some real specifics to get to, but when you saw that in Scripture in your Baptist or non-Catholic days, going up to see the rock, isn't that pretty obvious what was meant in terms of, on this rock you shall build my church?
6: Well, we were looking through Protestant tinted glasses. They're like sunglasses with Protestant tint to them. So everything that we read, I remember even my mom one time saying, I can't understand all the verses. Some of them just don't fit, so I put them on the shelf. Well, what that means is that we viewed, instead of viewing our life and our tradition through the lens of Scripture, as Baptists, I have to say that we interpreted Scripture through the lens of our Baptist tradition.
5: Mm.
6: So when you do that, when you wear sunglasses, blue tinted sunglasses, everything you see looks blue. And when you wear Protestant or Baptist glasses, everything looks Baptist. And so when you read the Bible, things like that don't jump out at you. And if they do, there's always a way to, with great gymnastics and gyrations, work your way around those passages.
5: Yeah. If you're just joining us on Catholic Connection, having a very wonderful and insightful conversation with Steve Ray, our dear friend who joins us on a regular basis, and you hear him and see him quite a bit on EWTN Radio and TV. His website is CatholicConvert.com. He is an author, he is a speaker, and he is an expert in all things Catholic, a great apologist and a dear friend. Steve, can we talk about, we have about 3 minutes left before the first break, but I want to talk about the two churches where the sites where St. Peter and St. Paul were martyred, because the churches there now are magnificent. Obviously, St. Peter's Basilica, but then there's also, I don't know how many people have been to Tre Fontane. I mean, you've taken us there. That is a really, really powerful spot, too.
6: I always make sure that we go to Tre Fontane because most people don't even know it exists, and it's the place where Paul was beheaded. The two churches, of course, are over the bones of Peter and over the bones of Paul. They're the two largest churches in Rome. St. Peter's is the largest church in the world, actually, and they're built over the bones of those apostles. So the story of those churches actually begins in 67 AD at their martyrdom when they were both martyred. I'll just do it real quick because I think we got about 2 minutes left. But mm-hmm. Peter and Paul were both in the Mamertine prison, which is in the Roman Forum. And it was a nasty, dank, wicked prison that even Julius Caesar dispensed of his enemies in. It's a cistern under the ground, a hole that you drop them down into this nasty pit. And that's where Peter and Paul spent their last days of their life. And believe me, nobody ever sent a janitorial crew down to clean that place. They were sleeping in years and years of dried excrement from other prisoners, and it was just a horrid place to be. And one misty morning, they were both pulled out together, and they took Peter because he was not a Roman citizen, and he could be crucified. They took him into Nero's Circus, which was on the other side of the Tiber River, which is where St. Peter's is today. And they crucified him upside down. We know right where the spot was. And he was crucified in the shadow of that great obelisk that's in the center of St. Peter's. That obelisk witnessed the martyrdom of Peter. And he was crucified upside down, and he was buried on the hillside there. And later Constantine moved Vatican Hill. He moved it and he built it over where the ground is of the Vatican now, because that's where Peter was buried. Instead of moving the bones, he moved a whole landscaping, put St. Peter's and built it over the top of St. Peter's bones. So much for Jesus saying, it will build my church upon you, right? The rock.
5: Mm-hmm.
6: Now, on the
5: mm-hmm.
6: other hand, Paul is taken out of there down to Via Ostia, outside the city gates on the other side of Rome, and they couldn't crucify him because he was a Roman citizen. So they beheaded him. And Tre Fontane in Italian means three fountains. They, mm-hmm. Yep. And they beheaded Paul out there, and his head bounced three times, and each place a fountain of water sprang from the ground. And you can still see those fountains today where they are under three altars.
5: Yep.
6: And he was buried. Then the Church of St. Paul outside the walls was built over his bones. Now hear the music.
5: Yep. Yep, there you go. Thanks, Steve. We'll be back with more on the lives and, of course, the martyrdom and the feast day, June 29th. Very important feast day as we wrap up the month of June. Steve Ray with us talking about the Feast of Saints Peter and Paul. We'll be right back.
7: Hello, my name is Father Mike Schutz, and I'm the Vocation Director for the Diocese of Raleigh. I'd like to pray with you today for our seminarians and for an increase in vocations to the priesthood for the diocese from the men of our diocese. 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In the name of the Father, and of the Son, and of the Holy Spirit. Amen. Father, in your plan for our salvation, you provide shepherds for your people. 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Give the church more priests, worthy ministers for your altars, and ardent but gentle servants of the gospel. Grant us also an increase in vocations to the religious life. May more of your people respond to your call in a spirit of joyful generosity. May they serve your people in love by following in the footsteps of Christ, and provide by their way of life a convincing sign of your kingdom. We ask this through Christ our Lord. Amen. Mary, Mother of the Church, pray for us. In the name of the Father, and of the Son, and of the Holy Spirit.
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7: Hello, my name is Father Mike Schutz, and I'm the Vocations Director for the Diocese of Raleigh. This summer, the Vocations Office will be hosting a retreat at Camp Dixie for high school men of our diocese. 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Thank you, and God bless.
5: Fasten your seatbelts. We are going to get some very exciting news, taking a ride through the lives and the deaths of the great Saints Peter and Paul. Their feast day, very important feast day this week, June 29th. Steve Ray, the one, the only with us, CatholicConvert.com, author, speaker, fearless pilgrimage leader, and Catholic apologist. All right, so let's talk about how they were similar and different.
6: Well, they were both very strong Jews, raised in the tradition of the Mosaic Law, under the influence of Pharisees and Sadducees and scribes, and they both had a great love for God and for the faith of Israel, but they had very different lives. One was very educated, Paul, and his name was actually Saul. He had two names. People think he got a new name, Paul, when he was converted, but that's not the case. He had two names from birth. His Roman name was Paul, because he had a Roman citizenship through his father. His Jewish name was Saul. He was named after the first king of Israel, who was head and shoulders above all other men in Israel, and very handsome, and he was chosen to be the first king. Funny thing is that even though he was head and shoulders, his namesake, Saul, was a short little guy, and he wasn't very handsome. So that's kind of the funny little mm-hmm. thing there. But he had two names from birth, a Jewish name and a Roman name. Peter, his name was Simon, from one of the 12 tribes of Israel, Simeon. That's where he got his name. And he had a second name too, but he didn't have that until Jesus called him. And we know that from the first time Jesus met him in John chapter 1 verse 42. He says, oh, you will be Cephas. You will be the rock. That's what he told Peter. Looked at the guys and said, what is that? What's he mean by that? What's that all about? But he found out 3 years later when Jesus officially named him Peter the rock. So he had two names too. They were very different in the sense that, you know, even back in those days, they calculate that roughly 3% of the people were literate. At the most, 10% could sign their name or do a receipt for purchasing a bag of flour or something. But at least 90% of the people were illiterate. And they considered that most of the people up in the Galilee area were illiterate. That's why scribes had such power, because they could read and write and they had access to these things. That's why they had such clout and such power. But you can think of this. Paul was raised in that world, in the academic world, under Gamaliel, the great rabbi. In fact, they call him Rabbon, which means our rabbi. Even today, mm-hmm. he's known as that. And you have here the best and the brightest of the students seated at the foot of the best and the brightest of the rabbis. And whereas Paul smelled like books, Peter smelled like fish. He lived up in Galilee. He was not an academic. He was a businessman. And I think he was a good businessman and a civic leader, because his house was right between the synagogue and the harbor, and he had business of his own. He had partners. He had employees. He owned boats. He was no slouch like we often think of him as. I'm giving a talk at Legatus's summit in February, and it's going to be about Peter the businessman and how he's very different than I think.
5: That yeah, you've done that for us here before. I love that. And I don't think a lot of people think of it that way in terms of St. Peter being a businessman,
6: right.
5: But you made the point, and I love this, because when he's having that experience with Jesus at my favorite place, the Primacy of Peter, he still had his fishing boats, and so you brought up that point about the fishing boats. Yeah.
6: Yep. And when they counted every one of those stinking fish, 153, and they were pretty obsessed with those fish, you know, because that's a lot of money. Mm-hmm. So I think that's why Jesus said, do you love me more than these? Are you going to go back to your old business, or are you going to leave that and follow me now? But so you have one that smells like books and one that smells like fish. But Peter had the qualities of a leader, outspoken, bold, courageous, ready to step out. He had his character flaws as well. And Paul was the same. He was as strong as you could think. He said, according to the law, I was blameless. I'm a Pharisee of Pharisees. I come straight from the blood of the Hebrews. I'm from the tribe of Benjamin, which was the warrior tribe. And don't think Paul wasn't like a warrior. And he's in that academic, and they both had a wonderful pedigree. They both had Jewish pedigree. So they're called Peter to go to the circumcised, which means the Jewish people. He ends up going all up through Asia Minor area, which is today Turkey, and ends up in Rome, where he then establishes the church in Rome. And on the other hand, you've got Paul, who travels all over the place. He was hard to make a movie on, because I had to go to 6 countries just to do his life, because he's in all these countries. But he went all over the place founding churches and writing and teaching, and then he ends up also in prison in Rome. But then both of them together as brothers, as twins, as highly respecting of each other, they were both taken out and killed on the same day. So that's a little bit about the similarities and the differences. I picture Peter as a big man, mm-hmm. a big older man, because it says that he dragged all 153 fish up on the shore by himself. And it makes a point that that was a huge catch. And a lot of people think, well, that'd be the only way he could have dragged that up on his own would be he's pretty big and strong guy. Whereas Paul, the only description we have of him is he's probably just a little over 5 feet tall. And he's got bow legs, and he's got a bald head and a beard and a long hooked nose. And it said that he only had one eyebrow. It starts at one side and went all the way across to the other side.
5: So he wasn't the most attractive of men, right?
6: No, he wasn't, no. So I see them two physically very different as well, being very physically different. Academically, they were very different. According to their careers and their upbringing and training, one was a scholar, one was a fisherman. But boy, when Jesus called them, they worked together, and the two of those guys together changed the world.
5: They did.
6: We only have
5: yeah.
6: two writings of Peter, but the whole book of the first part of Acts is his sermons, and he's teaching and preaching. Paul, on the other hand, half the books of the New Testament were written by him, and two of them were written by his associate Luke, which are the two longest books in the
5: right.
6: New Testament, by the way. Luke and Acts are the two longest books written by Paul's associate, and Paul himself wrote more than half of the books of the New Testament.
5: Well, let me ask you another apologetics question, trying to understand and being able to relate to our non-Catholic brothers and sisters, and as you were once one many years ago. So we know you just mentioned the writers of New Testament, Acts of the Apostles, and you know those so many letters which they're credited with. But here's the thing. They were working together. That's obvious if you read Scripture. And even though there was less from St. Peter than Paul, it seems that if you talk to a Protestant about the New Testament, they're very Paulian, but they're not very Petrine.
6: Yes.
5: They don't seem to acknowledge St. Peter nearly as much and barely nearly as much as they acknowledge and talk about St. Paul. And yet they were so important together.
6: They were, and I would say that, again, those blue-tinted sunglasses, the whole...
5: Yeah, but what I don't understand is they're so scriptural. They're like, you know, Bible alone, basic instructions before leaving Earth. And so it's like, okay, well, this isn't working for us to be, you know, based on Peter. We have to concentrate on Paul. It doesn't make sense when they kind of move it around to fit their own needs. That's just my perspective, you know.
6: You're absolutely correct. And I was so impressed, I'll have to say, when I went into the Catholic Mass the first time with the Crestas in the January 1st of 1994, and they came up holding the Gospels. But there wasn't the whole New Testament. They were holding the Gospels up over their head, and they were going to read the Gospels. And in the Catholic Church, the Gospels always hold a place of primacy. Yes, we know the Old Testament is inspired, infallible Word of God, and so are the whole 27 books of the New Testament. But those four Gospels are the words of the Lord himself, and those always held primacy. So I always was impressed by that the Catholics did that. The Protestants tend to hold Paul's writings as a primacy, and even to the neglect of the Gospels and the words of the Lord, because Jesus said, if you don't do these things, that you will go into the fires of hell. And we, well, yeah, but he was just speaking to the Jews, not to the world. So we have to go to Paul to find out what the truth really is. So a lot of times there is that dilemma. And also, as when Peter's often presented as the Pope, as the leader of the church, and with this Catholic emphasis. So a lot of times Protestants, when they see the pendulum swing one way, they view, oh, the Catholics swing that pendulum way over here about Peter. They tend to swing it back the other way. Same with Mary. So the Catholics swing the pendulum over to great honor and reverence for Mary. Protestants tend to swing it the other way and ignore her altogether. Mm-hmm. So that's, I think, what happens with Peter and Paul. But the reality is that they work together. They serve together. Paul had great respect for Peter, because he even says that, I went up to Jerusalem and I didn't see anyone except Cephas, and I received the right hand of fellowship so that I knew that what I was preaching was true. In other words, even though Jesus had given him the gospel and told him what to preach, he still came to Jerusalem and received the right hand of fellowship, or the imprimatur, of the bishops Peter and the apostles in Rome before he continued to take his message out. And then when the church in Acts chapter 15, under the leadership of Peter, they made a decision about how Gentiles could be saved without being circumcised. It was the first church council. Paul was there, and Paul was sent by Peter and the apostles to take the letter out to everybody else. So they worked together, and Paul respected the leadership of Peter and the apostles. He says that he was one that was born too late. In other words, I think what he meant by that is, I wish I'd have been born a little earlier. Maybe Jesus would have included me in the 12. But even there, it's a funny thing, Teresa, because a lot of us Baptists thought that choosing Matthias as a replacement for Judas was a big problem, because Jesus had already chosen Paul, but Peter cast lots and jumped the gun.
5: Yeah. So it's interesting. So, it really is interesting, though, because of the way, you know, that when Paul became an apostle because Paul met Jesus on the road to Damascus, unlike Peter, who was right there with Jesus in all of his years of his ministry.
6: Yes, and Paul, it says that he left for 14 years. We don't know where he went. We just know that he was away for 14 years. It says that he went to Arabia, which is where Mount Sinai is. And I think in my movie, I contend with the idea that he actually, during those 14 years in Galatia, he says Mount Sinai is in Arabia, which included Sinai today, by the way, and that Sinai was in Arabia. So I think that Paul went there during those 14 years. God was preparing him and training him. He's already a scholar. He already knows the Old Testament. But sometimes out in the desert is where God really can work mm-hmm. in your life. And Moses was in the desert, and he had this great work done in his life. And Paul, I think, also went into the desert for 14 years. Then when he came back, he was in Damascus, and it says that he was praying, and they were serving the Lord. And by the way, that word in Greek is liturgio, liturgy. The servant, right. The work of the people. That's right there in Acts chapter 13. And from there, it says that they laid hands on him and Barnabas, and they sent them out. It's so interesting. He says, set apart for me Saul and Barnabas. That's what the word Pharisee means. Paul was a Pharisee. Mm-hmm. Now he's being set apart as a real Pharisee and send them out. That's what apostle means, one who is sent. So right there in one verse, you have the word Pharisee and apostle. Jesus is turning Paul into a real Pharisee, and he's sending him out as an apostle. And now he's working side by side with Peter, although they went in their different directions. They had the same Lord, the same gospel. They all had one baptism, and they worked together as a team, all of them.
5: Yeah, and the churches, too, are just so important. And I want to encourage people, well, to get your books, go to your website, CatholicComfort.com, because especially in your book, Upon This Rock. But when they come to Italy, to make sure they give themselves enough time for St. Peter's and, of course, St. Paul Outside the Walls. Steve, this went by way too fast. Look forward to our next interview. Our very own Steve Ray, CatholicComfort.com, on the important feast day this week of Saints Peter and Paul. Pray for us.
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5: Thanks so much for tuning in to hour number one of EWTN's Catholic Connection on a Monday, June 29th, the Solemnity of Saints Peter and Paul. Beautiful day in the church. Coming up in hour number two in our 2 cent segment, a little bit more on what we were discussing in the first part of the program at 15 minutes past. A clip from the press conference on Friday talking about how the Establishment Clause has been misunderstood and misused for so many years and how this administration, in terms of what they're giving us in this commission and their final report, are new recommendations to help people truly understand how that clause and how the First Amendment is supposed to be applied. And then we're going to have a wonderful in-studio interview with Father Joseph Spence on his book, Living the Little Way, Six Keys to the Spirituality of Saint Therese. So I'm very excited about this. He is back at the ranch in Irondale at our headquarters in Alabama because he's going to be taping some interviews today, and he joins us for two segments. So I do hope you can tune in for EWTN's Radio Extra coming up in just a few minutes. And don't forget, stay cool. I know I sound like Auntie T here, but I'm telling you, if you start to have weather like we're having here in Italy, 100 degrees with humidity plus, it's really rough. Really rough. So make sure you take care of yourself. Don't do too much and be careful because they're saying it's going to get worse before it gets better. We'll have an update for you on the weather. But then, of course, don't let it dampen your big 4th of July activities. Also, you want to stay tuned to EW10. I don't know if you heard Peter Gagnon on Friday, but we've got some amazing programming coming up all week long. Radio, TV, online, and more. And we'll be right back with hour number two. Stay tuned.

0: 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I invite you to listen to Bible in a Year and Catechism in a Year here on EWTN Radio. 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
6: My name is Father Mike Schutz, and I am the Vocations Director for the Diocese of Raleigh. And I would love to take this opportunity to invite our young men of our diocese to join the Vocations Office for a retreat this summer at Camp Dixie called Quo Vadis. The retreat will be from July 27th to July 30th, and our seminarians will be running and organizing the retreat. It's a wonderful opportunity for our high school men to come together to spend some time in prayer, socializing and meeting our seminarians, and beginning to discern their vocation. The retreat's theme will be being men of charity, giving our high school men the opportunity of knowing what it means to continue to love and to serve the Lord by learning about the works of mercy, both spiritual and corporal. 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Thank you, and know of my prayers for you, and ask for your prayers for the men joining us on this retreat. God bless.
7: Here's your weather update from Catholic 540 AM. The temperature, 89 degrees, with a few clouds. The heat index, 95 degrees. Humidity, 55%. The wind is from the north at 8 miles per hour. The forecast for this evening, partly cloudy, with a light breeze, with scattered showers. 81 degrees. Overnight, cloud-free and somewhat breezy. And the temp, 71. And then tomorrow, the sky will be clear with some light wind. Temps of 91. On Wednesday, sunny, the temp 96. That's the weather from Catholic 540 AM, Divine Mercy Radio.
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0: 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Thank you for listening to the Station of the Cross, proclaiming the fullness of truth with clarity and charity.
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3: I do agree with you that ultimately this is a battle for minds and hearts, and we need to change the culture.
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3: This is going to take a lot of patience. 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
5: Praise be Jesus Christ. This is Father Robert McKay of the Society of Jesus, your daily host for the Catholic Current, where we bring Christ to the world and the world to Christ. 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As always, let's start with prayer. In the name of the Father, Son, and the Holy Spirit, Almighty God, through the intercession of St. Ignatius Loyola, we ask that you pour forth your Holy Spirit upon us, a spirit of discernment, that may hear your voice and obey your command. In the name of the Father, Son of the Holy Spirit. Well, friends, we want to talk about family and children. Every now and again, you see advertisement of the truly free lifestyle as a married couple without children, or the truly free woman is the woman with a dog in her purse. And yet I know some heroic families who drive extended vans with bumper stickers that say, yes, these are all my children. What I want to talk about today is something that may take you by surprise. The people who want to have more children but are choosing not to. And the question is, why are they making that choice? To help me answer that question, my guest today is a wife and mom. She's a blogger and a very interesting writer. Check out her good work at her website called inspirevirtue.com. Anna Reynolds, welcome to The Catholic Current.
6: Thank you, Father. It's good to be here.
5: And you wrote an interesting article recently in Crisis Magazine where you said, why are Americans having fewer children than they want? Some people would protest and say, oh, no, no, everybody knows that nobody wants to have children. I'm sure you've heard that objection. What's your answer?
6: Yes, I think there is a small segment of the population, sort of your eco-terrorists, who their religion is a response to climate change. And so there is this very vocal contingent that is zero children. The best thing that you can do for the planet is to just return the planet to nature and not reproduce. But when you go out in the world, there really aren't that many people who take that hardline sort of, in a certain sense, religious stance, this sort of interesting pagan stance where you're opposed to having any children for these climate reasons. Most people are pretty conventional still, and they do want to have children. And you notice that when you talk to individuals, especially people who have a lot of kids, will find people admit to them a little sheepishly that they really wish they could have had more kids. But there's a lot of things that get in the way.
5: Well, you know, I know that in Hungary, for example, they've reoriented their tax structure so that I think if you have, I think it's five or more kids, your family doesn't pay income tax for life. When that notice first came out, some friends of mine called me. Says, Father, we're moving to Hungary. It's the only way that we can survive, you know. but we're qualified. Now, some people may dispute whether or not having incentives for people to have more children approved by the state, whether or not that really works. I know that China is in a terrible, terrible demographic birth spiral. I mean, their demographic winter is going to hit them very soon and very, very hard. And they're doing, surprise, you know, because they're communist totalitarians, extremely heavy-handed things to try to facilitate people having children, but it's not working for a lot of different reasons, some of which are spiritual. Friends, we're talking about the children we never had, Americans who want to have more children but are not. My guest today is author, wife, and mother, Anna Reynolds. Check out her good work at inspirevirtue.com. So, Anna, when you talk to these folks who say, hey, you know, we have three, we wish we had five, we wish we had seven, why aren't they there?
6: Well, I think it comes down to, like you said, there are not these broader economic incentives, but it's also just the day-to-day challenges. What I mentioned in the article are what is called car seats as contraception, that we have now instituted these policies that children need to be in car seats. If you read, you know, the most detailed standards, you know, it's up until age 12, like 120 pounds, the kid needs to be in a booster seat.
5: Age 12?
6: I mean, that's a little bit of an exaggeration, but you could take it that far. You need specialized seating, you need this ultra deluxe, super safe car seat, which does save lives. So Ross Douthat was writing about these studies. That's where I first came across it. There are, you know, perhaps tens of children each year who survive car accidents that they might otherwise not have. But when researchers went in and looked at the data, they found that perhaps thousands of children are not born every year because it is extremely expensive to get a larger vehicle that can fit all those car seats. So once you hit two car seats, a lot of sedans really can't accommodate a third one. And so you're looking at a lifestyle change to just get

0: in part because the response to COVID was isolating people and inducing panic and fear. And people who are isolated and scared are not the people who tend to have more children.
1: That takes
0: courage.
1: No, my goodness, no, it certainly does. And it seems to me there has been a cultural shift going on for quite some time. You know, I've taught medical ethics for many years. I'm in the National Ethics Committee for the Catholic Medical Association. So I started looking into these in a depth that I never imagined when I was in graduate school. And there was a time where, you know, getting married and giving birth and having a family was normal. That's what people did. And it was a good thing. I saw a meme. Maybe Mr. Producer can find it online. It's a beautiful old school painting, maybe something from the Pre-Raphaelite Brotherhood. And it shows a man on his knees embracing his wife and child. And he said, it's men who have families who build civilizations. You know, you don't just tame the wild frontier just because. You don't research indoor plumbing just because. But because you have wife and children to support. And now the momentum is oriented towards, let's just rest in place and let's simply enjoy what we have. And also, you know, women who have a lot of children, I'm told, are often thought of as foolish. A friend of mine who was pregnant with, I think, her fifth or sixth child, someone helpfully went up to her and whispered to her, they know what causes that now. Yeah. Have you encountered something similar?
0: Yes, mostly just bafflement. We are still quite amateurs over here and currently expecting our fourth child. And, people are mostly just confused. Like, why would you choose something uncomfortable when you don't have to? And instead of looking at all of the relationships that your children will have with this other sibling, and someone has to pay for Social Security at some point, so this is a good for all of our neighbors and our community, and we've lost that sense of a trajectory, as you were saying, sort of like there's a purpose in pursuing something challenging and having more people. And it's also people, I think there is a more isolation occurring. You used to interact with a broader sweep of society, but now we tend to exist in these echo chambers and have a smaller social circle that we interact with. So you can be in one circle where it's normal for every family to have six plus children. And then there are many people who do not know a single family who has more than two children. So if you tell them, oh, I'm expecting my fourth child, my sixth child, their jaw will hit the ground. They've just never, it's never occurred to them that someone would willingly do that. They are so isolated.
1: No, that's certainly true. You know, when I had a privilege of being at Ave Maria in Florida for several years, and it was the only time in my priesthood where I'd be invited to do a baptism, and I didn't always know who the baptizee was going to be because there was more than one infant present in the church. And I felt like I kept stepping into these Norman Rockwell, paintings. Life is good. Life is also hard. And God gives us the grace to live our vocation. And he gives married couple the privilege in sharing in his creative work. And I think we've lost the ability and, sadly, the inclination to talk about that, that to be is good, to be a family is good, to be open to life and give God sovereignty over fertility, that is good too. Friends, when we come back, we're going to be talking with Anna Reynolds. Check out her good work at inspirevirtue.com. We're talking about the children we never had, Americans who want to have more children but are not. 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
2: 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Let us now turn to our Blessed Mother. In the name of the Father, and of the Son, and of the Holy Spirit. Amen. O Mary, my Mother, I place myself under your loving care. Take my fears, my worries, and my hopes, and present them to your Son. Teach me to trust as you trusted, to love as you loved, and to say yes to God in all things. Remain with me always, and lead me ever closer to Jesus. Amen. Saint Monica, pray for us, and for those we love.
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4: Praise be Jesus Christ. This is Father Robert McTague of the Society of Jesus, your daily host for the Catholic Current, where we bring Christ to the world and the world to Christ. 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We're talking about the children we never had, Americans who want to have more children but who choose not to. My guest today is Anna Reynolds. She's author, wife, and mother. Check out her good work at inspirevirtue.com. And let's talk a little bit about where this came from. I know in my research in medical ethics in the late 1950s, there was a big push for taking contraception, male and female, to the next level. And there was also some awareness that the Catholic Church was going to stand in the way of that. There was also an admission very early on that contraception was never going to be perfect, that abortion would have to be backup contraception, and the Church would certainly get in the way of that. So there was a push behind the scenes at Notre Dame of Father Theodore Hesburgh, getting money from the Rockefellers and the Ford Foundation to try to think of Catholic ways of prying open the doors to contraception and abortion, you know, just in time for the sexual revolution. So there's some spiritual elements in that. What do you think are some of the cultural elements that, rather than seeing children as the natural outcome of marriage, became kind of an optional accessory? You know, only if you like that kind of thing, and if you do get the pregnancy disease, there is a cure. What are your thoughts on this matter?
5: Yes, I think you're talking about, it really is this total paradigm shift in the 50s and 60s. And now, instead of the general expectation that children will follow from marriage, there is now a need that people feel to justify any child that they choose to allow into the world. And there is a lot of harsh judgment doled out on people who choose to have children because it's seen as just so irresponsible and so just kind of gross. And why would you? And so it is that shift, like, with the contraceptive mentality, which has so infected even Catholic circles, people who would never think to use something immoral or illicit, they still feel a strong need to justify the decision to be open to life when that should need no justification.
4: Because obviously it is the most natural option. I know that some people have used the unfortunate phrase about, you know, Catholics are not obliged to breed like rabbits, and there is certainly intelligence as part of family life, and intelligence as part of human sexuality as well. I also think that there was an unfortunate shift in theology in my lifetime. The perennial teaching of the church was there were two basic goods of marriage, and the primary one was the begetting and raising of children to help them to become saints, to become citizens of heaven. And the secondary goal was for the unity of the couple. There was a theological shift that put them on a par. And I think some people took the unity of the couple, begetting of children on a par, took that children kind of get in the way of everything, including the happiness of the couple. And that's why, you know, the children kind of become the bad guy in family life. Have you heard any discussions to that effect?
5: Yes, definitely. And I think there is a tendency to always take the side of the spouse who does not want to be open to another child. So if the spouses are in disagreement, culturally what you will find in Catholic and secular circles is the push to agree, always err on the side of not having more children, which is so tragic because it is everyone is missing out on a gift. And also that the, as you were saying, you know, the primary end of marriage is children, and the children are the means through which the parents grow in virtue. It is this opportunity to develop virtues that you very well may not otherwise. This is your path to heaven, is your family. And by choosing to avoid children, choosing comfort and security, you are in potentially choosing this world over the next.
4: Right. Our friends, we're talking today about choosing to have less children than the number that we want. My guest is wife and mother, Anna Reynolds. Check out her good work at inspirevirtue.com. And it seems to me that, and again, I don't want, there are people who are going to point and say, oh, sure, you know, the celibate's going to lecture people about family life. And I said, well, let's be clear. I wasn't found in an envelope by the side of the word called, you know, Jesuit inside, add water and stir. I myself grew up in a family. I have siblings. I come from a mixed marriage. My mother was a woman. My father was a man. I found that kind of diversity was really very helpful for how I came up into the world. Yes, of course, there is a heroism to having children. Yes, of course, there is sacrifice. But isn't that the point? Isn't the point of whatever walk of life, whether it's religious or married or to be a brain surgeon or a fireman, the goal is to put the center outside of yourself. The goal is to put yourself in situations where you have to willingly say, I'm not going to say me first right now. I'm going to put someone's needs and goods ahead of my own. And in learning how to do that, not only in imitation of Christ, but in union with Christ, that's the path to sanctity. That was the perennial wisdom, wasn't it?
5: Yes. And it is amazing how hard it is for us to remember that. It is also this school of virtue that you can think a lot of things abstractly, and this is kind of the disease of our age where we want to help people somewhere, but we are less inclined to help people who are right next to us that are kind of annoying. And parents will tell you they feel this deep love for their children. They would do anything for their children. They would die for their children. But then if your kid needs something and it's 6 o'clock in the morning, you are really not inclined to help that child. And so it is this opportunity to really, that's where the rubber hits the road. You're not talking about being kind to people in some abstraction. You're talking about daily giving of yourself for the good of another person, and also sort of restoring the idea that your children don't owe you anything. Certainly they are morally obligated to obey you, but beyond that, it is that you are pouring into this other person in a selfless way. The child is not for your fulfillment. You are seeking to nurture a child who God has other plans for.
4: Well, yes, and again, that idea of putting the center outside of the self. I mean, we live in a fallen world. Original sin is really quite real. I don't think I have to make it. I don't have to work hard to make that case. And the ultimate enemy of love is selfishness. So I think if my mother, God rest her soul, you know, as human as anyone else, but very savvy, and she would harumph in the 70s when people would say, but I spend quality time with my children. And she says, oh, that means you're with your children at your convenience rather than at their need. Quality time mm-hmm. with a child is you're there when the child needs you. Pow. I also remember I was a little kid, you know, 7 years old or so, and my sister was an infant, and, you know, sometimes kids get themselves in a state where they just don't stop crying. And I remember my mother walking back and forth, rocking my crying sister, saying, she's only 6 months old. She's only 6 months old. She's only 6 months old. Now, fast forward the tape, number of years, I was meeting with a college student, and she was telling me an epically tragic, disastrous story about her high school years that could be made into an opera. And as my jaw dropped, she said, and that's when I knew that my parents loved me unconditionally. And I said, oh, my God, I would pay for the canonization of her parents. So if you want to really be stretched for greater glory, if you want to have your heart broke open for love, isn't parenthood a pretty reliable path for that?
5: Yes, and babies are also very cute. So it is this interesting, well-designed path where it's fun to have kids. They're cute. You can take cute pictures of them. And they also are this sandpaper that is just wearing you down and forming you into a more refined person. So it's almost like there's a plan in here that we can follow, and we don't have to think it all through ahead of time. It's just take the path and good things will happen. I think the other real spiritual danger of our current culture is one of envy, because people still want children. There is this cultural fascination with large families. Like, you see the success of the Duggar family mm-hmm. and other brands like that. And people are really drawn to this idea that if you have a lot of kids, you can somehow return to this simpler time. You can get back to this beautiful way of family life that is not possible for them. And it is when people truly believe that having children, any number of children, especially many children, is impossible for them, that they are susceptible to envy. And in envy, Anthony Eastland talks about how the medieval understanding of envy was not just that you want something that someone else has, but is that it's painful to you that someone else has something that you want. And so you want to take it away from other people. And I think that is part of the hatred that you see for people with a lot of children, is people desire the goods of having a lot of children, but they believe it's impossible for them, and so they want to take that away from anyone who has it. And so that's a very dark side of the unfriendliness to children, I think, in our culture that we should be aware of.
4: Right. I think that, you know, God help us with social media. You know, I think of Instagram and so on. And you know, here is our perfect family, with the implication, well, gosh, mine doesn't look like that. You know, I must be doing something wrong. I'll never achieve that. I will never have that perfect looking kitchen. My kids will never sit still for a photograph. You know, I've despaired of my kids ever becoming potty trained. And so I think that comparison, you know, which is always noxious, always odious, and also that sense of envy, and also the illusion that if some people are happy, they must have it easy. And that is certainly a very great illusion. Friends, we never really know the crosses that other people are carrying. So please do, let's tread lightly around our neighbor. Friends, we come back. We're going to continue our conversation about family life and family size. 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We need to attract the attention of the listeners so that these good conversations get the attention they deserve. Take this family and friends. Together we'll take it to the whole world. We can do it with you. We cannot do it without you. Please do join us. Be partners in this good work. We'll be back in just 2 minutes. Please do stay with us.

0: Hey, my name is Judah. I'm a second year at Thales College. One of the most valuable things at Thales is that the professors have real experience doing what they teach. The business and leadership classes are taught by someone who currently runs their own business, has a podcast, and 2 books on leadership. This has helped prepare me to own my own business because I can ask entrepreneurs with decades of experience questions about my pressure washing business, and I can learn from their mistakes as they mentor me.
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2: St. Paul puts it beautifully. He said, God proved his love for us in this, that while we were still sinners, he died for us. While we were still his enemies, he died for us. Guys, what more could you possibly do to prove your love for someone than to die for them? God, in all his power and majesty, couldn't have done more than what we experience every time we go to Mass, body of Christ, for you.
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4: So the church is called to holiness, and this is what Jesus died for. Remember in Ephesians chapter 5, when he says, husbands, love your wives as Christ loved the church, when he handed himself over for her on the cross. That's where Jesus handed himself over for the church, right? In order to sanctify her, to make her holy. That's what sanctify means. Christ is the one who makes the church holy at its very root. All the people in the church, except for our Lord and our Blessed Lady, are sinners. The holiness is still there because Christ put it there. And even when we see the church described as the bride of Christ in Revelation chapter 19, she is covered with this white garment of righteous deed. It's got a powerhouse of holiness that comes forth from her, especially in the sacraments, in Scripture, in her teaching.
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6: Praise be Jesus Christ. This is Father Robert McTague of the Society of Jesus, your daily host for the Catholic Current, where we bring Christ to the world and the world to Christ. 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We're talking about family and children. Anna, there were people who tell me that I am always hearkening back to a good old days. They assume that because I'm saying the here and now in a lot of ways just isn't working. And they say to me, rather sagaciously, well, you know, you can't turn back the clock. And I say, well, no, of course not. Time only flows forward, but can't we learn from the past? And then they get a little upset because they don't like talking about family and family size. And they don't like talking about the fact that Catholics contracept and abort at the same rate as their non-Catholic counterparts. Unless, of course, you're a traditional Catholic. And nobody wants to talk about those numbers. But that's another topic for another time. It was certainly never easy to have children. There are some people who say, well, you needed farmhands. Now you don't. Now children are a net drain rather than a net gain. How do we begin to sort out the economic arguments, the nostalgia arguments, and that really, you know, sane people in the 21st century really just can't have more than 2.3 children? How would you begin to push back against that?
7: Yes, your comment about farmhands is an interesting one. You also hear from people that, well, children used to die a lot in infancy and childhood, so that's why people had more of them. It was as though people could somehow remain detached from their children and just have a lot of them and see who, you know, survived. And it turns out human nature has not changed that much. And if you go back and you read firsthand accounts and you read stories from hundreds of years ago, people have always loved their children individually. People have always been flawed, but there is, children are always individual. And in the family, that is the place that is set up to recognize them as such. And because of that, I mean, family life is not something, you can certainly scale things. You get the bigger car, you shop at Costco as you have more kids, but each child still needs individual nurturing. And that is the part that, I think you really have to rely on God, because as individual parents, you cannot be stretched to fill that. And yet you see these beautiful, joyful families where that reality is lived out. And I think that is kind of the ultimate answer, is that there are people who manage to do it. So you can't say that it's impossible.
6: Right, right. I want to make note of the fact, I mean, there are, you know, very wonderful couples who, you know, for whatever reason, are not able to have biological children of their own, and that is a very terrible cross. And we think that that adoption is a very good gift. But all things being equal, people are able to have children. It's just taken for granted that you wouldn't. That you wouldn't want a lot. For example, I'm gonna pull a pin out of a grenade, Anna. So if you wanna disavow me,
7: all right, I'm ready.
6: You're able to do that. You know, as someone who taught medical ethics, I'm aware of, you know, fertility awareness methods of tracking fertility, also known as natural family planning, and there are all sorts of very good things to say about it. And I also believe that we should talk about how we can form a couple's conscience so that if they wanted to make a discernment as to whether or not to use NFP for a time, they could make a good, honest discernment. Now, I've talked about this to married couples, to clergy, to healthcare providers. I've talked about this to chastity speakers whom I've trained. And almost without exception, they literally walk away from me, yell at me, or hang up the phone. And then I go to diocesan websites and NFP is the bestest thing ever. And you want to start your married life on NFP because 2.3 children. And just as there are people in the culture who believe that, well, the world has divorce, the church has annulment, the world has contraception, the church has NFP, I think that's a distortion, and giving all praise and honor to the merits of fertility awareness methods, etc., I think that it's being presented in a way of saying, hey, there's a Catholic way of keeping up with the world's view towards children and family size. I just gave you a whole lot to respond to. If you want to run away, you've got young children and you're pregnant, I won't judge you.
7: Yes. You are onto something. It is a mixed bag, to say the least. There are benefits, especially, you know, having a viable way for spouses to come together when there's like serious illness, or grave concern, but that it has become cheapened, to become just the Catholic way of keeping up. Like, how are you going to afford private school for your kids? Well, make sure you don't have too many of them. And I alluded to this at the end of the article I wrote for Crisis, in that you will talk to countless couples who have just had a baby. I mean, days or weeks from having a baby, which is a huge adjustment for the whole family. And there's this phenomenon once you reach a certain number of kids where somehow you bring the baby home from the hospital and then somebody falls and needs stitches or breaks a limb or has an appendicitis, it is just bound to happen. So it is chaos is unleashed as you bring this new baby home. And that's a very stressful situation. But a lot of couples are tempted to say, well, this is our last baby. We're done. We can't have any more. And I would encourage people to just hold some openness. You don't have to make a decision at that time. And in fact, it's not actually our decision to make. And I think that's the lie at the heart of all of this, that we think, well, either you use contraception or you use natural family planning to be in control of what happens, when actually God is the author of life. And sometimes our plans coincide with that. But as you said, there are many couples who can't have any children, which is a heartbreaking position to be in. And there are many times where people unexpectedly have children. They are still a blessing, no matter how difficult that situation is. And so our plans may coincide with what God does, but that doesn't mean that we are in control of them. And we are fooling ourselves if we think that we are or that we should be.
6: Friends, we're talking today with Anna Reynolds about children and family life. She's an author, wife, and mother. Check out her good work at inspirevirtue.com. And it seems to me that we've lost the vocabulary and the inclination to talk about these matters. And one of them is that we don't have the witness of the generations anymore. Kids are growing up without grandparents, without siblings, without cousins. I know some very great families. They're a true faithful remnant. And every first Saturday, they get together for confession and rosary and mass, and they have a lunch together, and they share books. And one of the things that I love seeing there is that, you know, there are people who are old as me, and there are newborns, and there's everybody in between. And the young children are getting used to the idea that this is normal. This is what families do on the first Saturday of the month. And it's really neat to see the older kids help out with the littler kids. It's neat to see the more experienced moms and the grandmothers offer some encouragement to the new mom. There was a sense of community, a sense that we're all in this together. But isn't it the case now that we have a culture that isolates us, that nearly smothers us in unmet needs, and then tells us, don't forget your Amazon wish list? What are your thoughts about that?
7: Yes, I think you're very right that I think you especially see this in a lot of Catholic circles. You have many people who may have been raised nominally Catholic, but they really didn't receive a strong faith formation, and they have a conversion or reversion in adulthood and choose to live out the faith more fully as adults, not having seen it when they were children. And so those are the people that you see having a lot of kids, and they have no practical know-how to lean on. They didn't see other people do this. They don't know what they're doing. You can form communities where you learn a lot from older people. You have peers who are in the same life stage and you learn a lot. But there is nothing quite like intergenerational wisdom.
6: Right.
7: Here, I would have to recommend the work of Lila Lawler, who has the blog.
6: Yes.
7: Like Mother, Like Daughter, and the whole concept is, she calls it preserving the collective memory, that people used to know how to do this, and there is that saying, we're one generation away from barbarism. If we don't teach the next generation, that's it. But yeah, looking to communities where there is three or four generations interacting, sharing the same values, the same goals, and offering the tactical knowledge that you need to raise children and maintain your sanity while doing it.
6: Well, you know, I think that there was a YouTube channel, I think it's called something like Dad, How Do I? And it was just a regular guy who started doing videos on, you know, how to change a tire or how to tie your necktie or how to balance your checkbook. And, you know, no one had ever taught them how to do those simple things. When I was teaching at college, I get a group of guys together and I teach them how to light a cigar properly, and they acted like I was giving them gold coins. They just never had an adult male communicate to them, you are worth my time. Now, I say very often to newly married couples, they ask me for advice, and I say, look, you know, of course, the number one gift you can give to your children is the faith. But number two is to convince them in word and deed, you are worth my time. Can you speak to that, please?
7: Yes, I think there is no greater gift than human attention for another person. And that is kind of the nourishment that we really thrive on. Mm-hmm. And if you look at studies of child development, it is that 0 to 3 stage. What children need more than anything is an adult who is fully committed to that child day in and day out.
6: Right.
7: And you can change all kinds of variables, but if you have that, you have a foundation. And that doesn't just go away at age 3. You still need that, as you said, for development. And I think the other thing that is really valuable from looking at previous generations who have done this well, I heard sometimes if you look a little farther afield, like at evangelical Christian groups, who have, you know, they unfortunately lack the fullness of truth and are not in communion with the church that Christ founded, but they have certain elements of the truth and about the human person and about the purpose of marriage. And an expression that I really enjoyed from a group of these sort of evangelical Christians who both come from big families for several generations, they talk about how children are a blessing, but their parents were able to convey to them, it's not as though children come out of the womb and are just this joy to everyone who interacts with them. It is the parent's job, sort of like as the jeweler polishing this gem, to make that the child's gifts apparent to the rest of the world and to show the world that this person is a gift.
6: Oh, that's brilliant. That is excellent. And you know, when I think of the parents who really know that and they pay the price to make sure that happens, they're presenting a lifelong gift to the whole world. And you know, when I was teaching, I met some really, really, really terrific young folks. I said, oh my gosh, I want to meet your mom and dad and shake their hand because they really did it right. Friends, when we come back, we're going to continue our conversation about family and children. My guest today is Anna Reynolds, author, wife, and mom. Check out her good work at inspirevirtue.com. 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That's GAB.com. The channel is The Catholic Current. 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Comments, questions, suggestions, recommendations. We read everything that you send us. And we adjust our schedule based on your priorities. What is it that you want to hear from us next? We're in this together. Be back in just 2 minutes. Please do stay with us.

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1: 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O good Jesus, hear me. Within thy wounds, hide me. Separated from you, let me never be. From the evil one, protect me. At the hour of my death, call me. And close to you, hold me, that with thy saints I may be praising you forever and ever. Amen. This is Father Peter Grace from St. Anne's Church in Clayton, North Carolina. 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
4: Praise be Jesus Christ. 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We're talking about family life and children. My guest today is Anna Reynolds, wife, mom, author. Check out her good work at inspirevirtue.com. And I remember when my nieces were, say about 5 or 7, 6 and 8, and they're always very well behaved in restaurants. And my brother-in-law, Nick, told me the story of at the next table was a couple, obviously with their first child, and obviously the first time they had the baby in public. And there's a certain level of heightened anxiety and stress that comes from that new challenge. And the father kept looking longingly at my well-behaved little nieces. So at the end of the meal, as my family walked by, the new father grabbed my brother-in-law by the wrist and said, "Does it ever get any easier?" And my brother-in-law smiled and said, "Well, it does get different." Now, there was a certain truth to that, of course, but I think we lack supportive community. Can we talk some about how, you know, we in parishes, pastors, you know, folks in the pews can help families, especially growing families?
5: Yes, I think if you, for families that are just starting out, the greatest asset is just put yourself around more experienced families. Just gain a sense of realism about what your future looks like and to gain a practical sense. Now, there are a lot of families, large and small, who they're not enjoying life. So it's like, you know, don't spend a lot of time with those people. You will become one of them. Mm-hmm. So it's really a matter of finding people who are joyful in their state of life and see how they are doing things. And see what works for your situation. And it is, especially as the culture is less receptive to large families, going along with the way that everyone else does things is going to make your life very difficult. So limiting the number of activities you do and prioritizing things that your family really enjoys and this is part of why a lot of larger families homeschool either in the younger years or through all the years, because they can have the flexibility to actually enjoy being a large family instead of shuttling children to 9 different places every day. There's really nothing fun about that.
4: Right. No, I agree. And I think there has to be a way of letting people know that, you know, we are in this together. I remember years ago, I was concelebrating a mass, and it was the Solemnity of Christ the King, and the preaching priest was a learned man, decided to talk for half an hour about the difference between a personal prelature and a personal ordinariate. And there in the front pew was a young couple trying to wrestle 3 toddlers through this 30-minute unintelligible sermon. And I just, you know, I offered the mass for them. So I think there has to be ways of making parish life more family friendly. There also has to be a way, I think, of networking good, healthy families together. And as kids grow older, I think that what's really important for the smart parents to do is to introduce them to healthy adults and healthy families, to say, this is what life can look like, you know, if you grow up and you keep your nose clean. Yes, you have to monitor, you know, stranger danger. You have to monitor, you know, what kind of devices they have and what comes to them on their devices. But you don't want to just keep the bad out. You want to keep the good in. Can you talk about the importance of parents maintaining friendships with good Catholics?
5: Certainly, as we talked about earlier, being in a state of isolation produces a lot of fear, and courage is required to raise healthy, well-adjusted people who can do what God is asking of them, mm-hmm. and that always necessarily involves other people, especially other families, and if you can find good priests and religious sisters who have some capacity or are available for younger people, I think tapping into the energy of people who don't have a lot of kids, single people or married people without children or religious, they're going to have a lot more energy to give than someone who also has 7 children between the ages of infancy and teenagers. Like, that is someone who is stretched pretty thin.
4: Sure,
5: finding variety. And,
4: right.
5: And then it used to be normal for people to have kids. It used to also be normal for there to be single people who were involved with family life and didn't have a family of their own. That used mm-hmm. to be a role that was part of most communities. And I think kind of like pairing people so that we can serve each other in a broader community is a way of alleviating so much pain and suffering that is not necessary.
4: Right. Anna, you have 3 children. You have 1 on the way. Thanks be to God. We got about 3 minutes left here. Can you talk about why you think it's worth it? I mean, I'm sure this is, it's a sacrificial life. Marriage and family, having young kids, that's a sacrificial life. Why do you think it's worth it?
5: I mean, I think it's ultimately what satisfies. If this is your vocation, you can be seduced by, you know, taking vacations and having more things and sort of this short-term gratification. But that will only satisfy you for so long, that you really want to do something meaningful. And there is nothing more meaningful than being connected to other people. And ultimately, children are this embodiment of the parents' love for each other. It is this Trinitarian image. And as imperfect as people are, they still bear witness to that through their crude attempts to have a beautiful family life. And as you were saying, it's not just about keeping out the bad. It's about cultivating good things. And if your focus is on the joy and pleasures of family life, you are going to be a lot less bothered by the things that are difficult about it.
4: There's a family I know in particular, you know, all the kids are grown now. And one of the reasons I enjoy being in their company is that they all obviously enjoy being with each other. And they'll all tell you they're as human as anyone else. None of them are immaculately conceived, but they enjoy being with each other. And that doesn't happen by accident. It takes a lot of grace, of course. It takes a lot of planning, a lot of preparation. And I think it is so admirable, so heroic, so generous. And I just want to applaud and encourage you. You know, if you're married and you have kids, you're struggling. That's what it means to be married and have kids. God bless your generosity. God's grace is available to you. Anna, can you give us a quick summary of where people can find your work?
5: I write at inspirevirtue.com. I have an emphasis on books, and I look a lot at different topics related to femininity, motherhood, child rearing, domestic arts. It's a mixed bag. It's just whatever I enjoy writing about, and I've really loved connecting with people through inspirevirtue.com.
4: Well, we're certainly going to promote the heck out of your website. Anna Reynolds, God bless you. This has been a wonderful conversation. I'm so grateful for your witness, and I hope that you have a peaceful and fruitful and gentle pregnancy as well. And I look forward to our next conversation.
5: Thanks so much, Robert.
4: I'm Jesuit Father Robert McTagg, your host every day of the Catholic Current. 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Together we'll take it to the whole world. Through the intercession of Our Lady of Mount Carmel, may Mighty God bless you, Father, Son, and Holy Spirit. Go in peace, and please do pray for me, for I am a sinner.

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1: So as one commentator on the ancient Near East puts it, he says this, they, the pagans, were firmly convinced that man was fashioned of clay and created for one purpose only, to serve the gods by supplying them with food, drink, and shelter so that they might have full leisure for their divine activities. Man's life was beset with uncertainty and haunted by insecurity, since he did not know beforehand the destiny decreed him by the unpredictable gods. When he died, his emasculated spirit descended to the dark, dreary netherworld, where life was but a dismal and wretched reflection of its earthly counterpart. What do you get in a worldview like that? You get despair. Exactly. You get what? You get, I'm going to live to maximize pleasure and to minimize pain. In that kind of worldview, what could life be about except money, power, and pleasure? That's our contemporary worldview. That's a Darwinian evolutionary worldview, which says we have evolved from the slime. We're going nowhere. It was just random chance. There's no destiny. There's no point. There's no purpose. There's no ultimate dignity to you and me. Have at it. That's the worldview. In a worldview like that, fear is rampant.
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3: 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Amen.
2: The angel of the Lord declared unto Mary,
3: and she conceived by the Holy Spirit.
2: Hail Mary, full of grace, the Lord is with thee. Blessed art thou among women, and blessed is the fruit of your womb, Jesus.
3: Holy Mary, Mother of God, pray for us sinners, now and at the hour of our death. Amen.
2: Behold the handmaid of the Lord.
3: Be it done unto me according to thy word.
2: Hail Mary, full of grace, the Lord is with thee. Blessed art thou among women, and blessed is the fruit of thy womb, Jesus.
3: Holy Mary, Mother of God, pray for us sinners, now and at the hour of our death. Amen.
2: And the Word was made flesh,
3: and dwelt among us.
2: Hail Mary, full of grace, the Lord is with thee. Blessed art thou among women, and blessed is the fruit of thy womb, Jesus.
3: Holy Mary, Mother of God, pray for us sinners, now and at the hour of our death. Amen.
2: Pray for us, O Holy Mother of God,
3: that we may be made worthy of the promises of Christ.
2: Let us pray.
3: Pour forth, we beseech thee, O Lord, thy grace into our hearts, that we, to whom the incarnation of Christ thy Son was made known by a message of an angel, may by his passion and cross be brought to the glory of his resurrection, through the same Christ our Lord. Amen. In the name of the Father, and of the Son, and of the Holy Spirit. Amen.
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7: An Iranian drone struck a ship traveling to the Strait of Hormuz, followed by retaliatory attacks from the United States. Then, over the weekend, Iran targeting U.S. allies across the Persian Gulf. The pause comes ahead of a planned meeting tomorrow between delegations from the U.S. and Iran in Qatar. And Pope Leo over the weekend concluding the extraordinary consistory of the College of Cardinals. EWTN News reports in the address he thanked them for their work, making special mention of their reflections on war, poverty, social fragmentation, loneliness, and loss of meaning, saying, "You have recognized one of the deepest wounds of our time." 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I'm Teresa Tomeo, and Catholic Answers Live starts now.

0: Hello and welcome to Catholic Answers Live. A big week in America. We're turning 250 this week. We look great for 252. We look great for turning 250 years old. But we'll do a Friday. We're going to do a special show on the, you know, the Catholic, a Catholic look at our 250th birthday as a country. And then Saturday, of course, everybody will party all across America. At least I think so. I don't know. It's a very mixed mood, I would say, this year. Our guest, by the way, this first hour is Rose Sweet, and we're going to talk about being marriage ready. And we in a meeting, we're like, we don't always want to have Rose be on and talk about what to do when everything falls apart in your marriage. But let's talk a little bit about how to get marriage ready. And so if you have questions about that, how to be a person who's ready for marriage, how to be open to marriage and prepared, all of that, 888-318-7884, 888-318-7884. Well, first of all, Rose, welcome.
1: Thank you.
0: And I was about to say, it feels to me like you may not remember 1976, but it felt like it was a big giant party for our bicentennial, and it doesn't feel that way this year. It feels a little grumpier.
1: I do remember. All the stores had merch. Even furniture stores had. No, it was huge. And I remember there were things painted on the roadside and on the hillsides. And
0: the tall ships came. We had those. Like each network would do a special called mini series. We would have mini series.
1: Right.
0: All that stuff.
1: No, it was. Yeah, it was over.
0: It was
1: over the top. It was really fun. Yeah.
0: But this time, it
1: seems different.
0: Like we got to, you know. Thumbs up, but I don't know. I wish we were a little more
1: well,
0: happy
1: you know
0: about
1: what?
0: Being Americans.
1: I'm not going to be whining here, but we really haven't pushed patriotism in our schools and with our kids for the last 40 years, so 50 years or whatever it is. We were very patriotic growing up.
0: There is
1: all
0: that,
1: of it. Everybody.
0: People don't know this, but the Catholic Church has pretty consistently taught patriotism is a virtue. It falls under the honor your father and mother commandment. Your country is your mother or your father. I mean, we usually say mother, but whatever. But honor your father and mother. It falls under that. And I think sometimes we act like it's to be patriotic, to love your country. It's somehow an offense or like you're getting tricked or you're falling for something. Why? I don't know. You and I both get that. Maybe why, part of it, we do get to travel a lot inside of America and you really do see so many wonderful people. I mean, incredible.
1: Yeah, that's true.
0: It's a great country.
1: That's very true.
0: It's a great country.
1: A great country. It's
0: right.
1: A beautiful country.
0: Rose and I will quickly do the Pledge of Allegiance and sing My Country, 'Tis of Thee, and then we'll get the show started. No, we're not going to do that. 888-318-7884. So what obstacles are keeping people from being marriage ready? We want to talk about being marriage ready today, Rose. What's keeping people from being marriage ready?
1: Well, okay, that's a great question, but first let's say where we're getting our Catholic answers from is, you know, here's the Catechism of the Catholic Church. The Church addresses this, and the Bible, of course. So I'm thinking about my work with couples who have problems in marriage and failed marriages and looking back some of the roots of those failures. And if you could go back to the very beginning, you can see why they were not marriage ready. So building on that, I brought six little tips. Of course, they may not be the top ones or all. They're certainly not all of them. But for today, let's talk about six things that can make you marriage ready, whether you're a young person or an older person, a widow or divorced and an old. And it doesn't matter your age. This is true for everybody.
0: Okay. So tips, six tips. For being marriage ready as a Catholic in particular, but I suppose these might work for anybody, but to be ready for marriage.
1: Yes, number one, cultivate emotional maturity. And you and I were kind of hamming it up.
0: I have that.
1: Before the show.
0: I have that, Rose. If there's one thing people say about me, emotional maturity.
1: Okay, come on, because settle down.
0: All right, sorry.
1: But you know what? Most people, and I have to myself too, at an early age, I was totally oblivious to what was going on inside my head.
0: Hmm.
1: You know, I was just being swept away by the culture and not, I didn't know what a self-examination was of, you know, interior life. And I just wanted to get married and have a husband, home, and kids and lots of money, right? And I never thought past that. And today, sadly, people are still not thinking past that. So it has to begin with you. Can you manage your passions? Can you control yourself? Mm-hmm. Are you self-disciplined? Do you practice daily habits like, you know, getting up and making your bed? Do you show up on time? Or are you fearful, insecure, lazy, needy, whiny? All those things. And ask your family and friends if you don't think you can see yourself.

0: Right. You know, they say like attracts like. So that if you are stuck in emotional immaturity, that's the kind of person you will attract on that level. And, you know, we'll find somebody to marry. We're out, everybody's out there hunting or dating or looking around, or you'll find somebody, but that doesn't mean you're ready for the burdens. And I'm going to use that word. Marriage is a great joy, as you and Missy know, but it also comes with requirements and burdens. And if you're not able to carry the burdens of life in general for your age, you're not going to be able to carry the burdens of marriage. And that, you know, being responsible and accountable and pushing yourself outside of your comfort zone to grow and mature and become all that God meant you to be.
1: Well, like, it, I suppose it's there's nothing wrong with there's clearly nothing wrong with, you know, marrying young or marrying, you know, out of your parents' house and all that. But does that relate that to the kind of independence you're talking about, or the kind of emotional maturity you're talking about? Because lots of people at 18 have married from home and had wonderful, successful marriages.
0: Right. So they maybe didn't move out and establish a financial independence on their own and buy a little condo or whatever. But they showed up to school on time. They got to work on time. They helped around the house. They listened when people talked to them. They didn't blurt out their emotions or throw temper tantrums. You know, they grew up. And really, maturity is self-mastery, especially of your passions. And learning people skills of how to communicate well and to be a part of a family and to be a contributing part of the family. Here's the problem. Oh gosh, I see this so often. Parents still doing everything for their kids to make, and they feel like they're a good parent in that regard. And so these kids have never matured. They don't know how to deal with difficulty. They don't know how to have delayed gratification. They get stressed out at the tiniest little thing and call it trauma, you know, not to dismiss real trauma. But you have to be grown up and contribute to your family, contribute to society, be working or going to school and have a plan, not just sitting around on your mom's couch playing video games or, if it was girls, you know, watching TikTok.
1: Yeah, right, right. Wait, that's a girls thing? Oh, man. All right, I got to think about that. We got have to take a quick break. Oh, I should probably be playing video games then. We've got five more of Rose's six tips on being marriage ready. If you got questions about being ready for marriage, about finding that spouse, about being the person who will be a great spouse, 888-3 or even just a good spouse, 888-318-7884.
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0: Rose Sweet is our guest, picking on me at the break.
1: I am not picking on you.
0: Felt like it. I think it's my feelings that matter, Rose. It's not reality. It's my feelings that matter. We're talking about being
1: Go
0: ready.
1: Go back to number one. This is what we're talking
0: yes,
1: about.
0: Yes, cultivate emotional maturity. I'm telling you, that's what I am known for. Everywhere you ask people, what's Cy like? Emotional maturity is immediately what they say. All right, so if I want to be a good spouse, if I want to be ready for marriage, and that's what we're talking about this hour, to be, you know, a lot of these young Catholic men and women are quite open. I want to be married. I wish I was married. So we're talking about being marriage ready today. First thing is create individual emotional maturity. That was number one. What's number two?
1: Commit yourself wholly to God and be appropriately detached. And I think, you know, we could say this is number one, but we have to clear out the clutter of our emotional garbage first. But when we get ourselves on our feet and are headed in the right direction, I think everybody should realize, and as in yesterday's gospel, you know, whoever loves his mother or father or son or daughter more than me is not worthy of me. He's talking about an appropriate detachment in relationships, that your spouse that you hope to find is not going to fill all your empty wounds, is not going to give you a purpose in life, is not going to fix all your problems. Right. You can't place that weight on any human person to be, he's my everything, he's my all, you know. No, that's a form of idolatry. And I know we don't mean it that way, but that's how we live it. And it has to be God first and all, always. So that when you look at a spouse or you have your first argument or you're disappointed in the spouse, you're not devastated and run for the divorce courts or an affair. You know that your center and your direction and everything that's good, true, and beautiful is in your relationship with God first. And so you know your faith. You listen to Catholic answers. You know, you challenge it and question it. You frequent the sacraments. You cultivate virtue, and you begin to allow the Holy Spirit to develop your interior life so it's strong and beautiful. And you will attract a better type of person when you do that. So that's number two.
0: Also, you'll have God in your life, which is which is pretty good. So, yes.
1: Right. Well, here's some people I go, well, God is very important to me. And I'm like, that's it. God's important to you. So is the mortgage and so is having sex. And, you know, those are all important things, but God can't just be important.
0: Mm-hmm.
1: He must be the center of our very being. And that's the challenge of the Christian walk is to, as St. John of the Cross said, holiness consists really in two movements. Away from things and people and places and toward God.
0: Amen.
1: So it's continual detachment, not rejection, detachment.
0: All right. We've got six tips for being marriage ready, and then we'll be happy to take your calls. If you have calls about marriage, about being ready for marriage, about marriage preparation, about the situation in your own marriage, whatever it is, Rose is happy to take it. 888-318-7884. Tip number three of six for being marriage ready.
1: This is the one that you and I were chuckling on about earlier. Have a right relationship with money. So many people don't know how to have money, make money, hold money, spend money. Money becomes a big power struggle. And Scripture has a lot to say about that, and so does the Catechism of the Catholic Church. If you have any debt, pay it off as much as you can before marriage. Now, I know a lot of people get married and they have college debt and it fits in your budget and you have a plan. But I'm saying if you've been spending your credit cards to the max, stop it. Pay off your debt. Come in with as clean a slate as possible as you can. Don't place that burden. Oh, he has a lot of money. So, you know what? If I marry him, he can pay off all my debt. And I've seen a lot of guys say, I'm going to be her hero. I'm going to marry her and I'm going to pay off all her debt and give her a wonderful life. And it's like, I don't know. Sometimes that's not the right thing to do. Also, please learn to track your money and live on a budget. I'm I'm not shocked anymore, but I'm sad to find out the number of people, no matter their age, that don't live on a budget. They don't know where their money goes. So they're constantly trying to, you know, juggle the credit cards. And this is really important. Do not keep your money separate from each other. I hear this so many times, especially in annulment cases. The marriage is over. It's failed. And they're looking back now and they said, well, his money and my money. And I'm like, what? What about our money? Well, he kept everything and I didn't know what he was spending. And, you know, and I didn't want him to see what I was spending. And I had to contribute to all the bills and he never contributed to the bills with his money. And I'm like, whoa. So get some counseling, get some coaching, learn about how to have a right relationship with money.
0: So don't keep your money separate is what you're saying.
1: Yes. Yes. But here's my next little tip. Sometimes you can keep some of your money separate.
0: Okay.
1: Okay. So I had learned this the hard way. So when Bob and I got married all those years ago, we sat down and we agreed everything was going to go into the pot. This, you'll take care of this, you know, paying bills and all that. But each of us got a few hundred dollars a month that we would just take out of the ATM or whatever, and we could have in our purse or our wallet and spend any way we want, and we didn't have to be accountable for every little penny. So you shouldn't have to be that micromanaging.
0: Right.
1: But we put order to it. We didn't just say whenever we want something, we go to the ATM. We had a specific limit that fit in our budget. We both agreed, and off we went, and it worked beautifully.
0: All right, that's three. We've got three tips for being marriage ready. If you've got questions about marriage, about Catholic marriage, about God's plan for marriage, about how to do it right, or maybe fix it if it's in trouble, 888-318-7884 is the number. 888-318-7884. Rose says, you want to get married? Well, here's how you can become that person. Cultivate emotional maturity. Commit yourself wholly to God. Have a right relationship with money. And number four is?
1: Keep order in your environment. I hear from so many people that says, my husband or my wife is a slob. The house is a mess. I don't want to go home. I can't get in the back room. I can't open this closet. And when I try to ask them, could we please, they push back, they get mad, and it becomes this big source of bitterness and contention. So, and sometimes to the extreme of mental illness, I've worked with some Catholic people who are hoarders, literally, where you can't walk around in the house. And that is a mental illness. But this is what happens. These bad habits and these lack of skills and maturity and discipline can grow to mental illness, can grow to that degree if left untracked. So, keep your house clean. Pick up after yourself. It's the classic thing. Men leave their socks and underwear on the floor. Well, it doesn't have to be that way. It doesn't have to be the joke. And, you know, women, we're famous for having all our stuff on the bathroom counter. Don't do it. If your husband doesn't like all that stuff out, find another way to do it. Go down to Target and get baskets. And there's a lot, these are little tiny things that I help people with in my coaching business, but they become big, giant issues in their relationship.
0: I think sometimes people think like this. I do think that the Hollywood clearly has poisoned our minds about romance, but they don't think the practical things are the things. It's like, well, we love each other and with love and love. And it's like, yeah, but if you're one of the ways you show your love is by taking care of the space you're sharing with the other person.
1: Right.
0: You got to be able to do that.
1: Right. And because the majority of people lean toward introversion and they don't like conflict, they will not say anything and they will stuff it and it will build to resentment. So I know so many couples married, they look okay on the surface, but there's simmering deep resentment just for these little tiny things. So, you know, it's worth taking a look at.
0: All right. We've got four of the five. We're going to get to you callers, those who are waiting. We do have lines open. If you'd like to talk about marriage, if you'd like to talk about being prepared for marriage, or maybe you're looking at some of these and you go, whoops, I need to talk about it because I've been struggling with this, for the last 25 years or something in my marriage. You're welcome to call, whatever the situation, 888- 318-7884. Number five, you get all, I don't know, Hollywood. You went Hollywood on us on number five. It's so beautiful.
1: Put each other first.
0: All right, tell me about that.
1: It's right in the first book of the Bible, Genesis 2:24. This is why a man leaves his father and mother and is united to his wife, and they become one flesh. May I, if I could improve on God's word.
0: Would you please? Somebody okay. should, Rose. Why not?
1: Thank
0: why
1: you.
0: Not
1: Thank you?
0: You? Yeah, go
1: Thank
0: ahead.
1: Thank you. Leave your father and your mother and your best friend and your video games and your boss who wants to work right. you 80 hours a week and your hobby. Those don't come first. They're good things. They're fine. That could be great. But she or he or she comes first. Because marriage is an icon of our the soul's relationship with God. And God is our ultimate spouse. He revealed that in Scripture's spousal analogy. He comes first. And he lays everything down for us. He went to the cross for us. He put us first in that regard. So we have to do that. I just see so many people who get disappointed in their spouses and they put their hobbies first, their girlfriends first.
0: Themselves first too though, Rose. I feel like sometimes,
1: yes.
0: Actually, I feel like the culture is teaching people to put themselves first. Like you're supposed to be this assertive and kind of self, protective. If no one's going to look out for me, if I don't look out for myself, which is, dumb. I mean, actually, there are people who will look out for you. So I'm not saying don't look out for yourself, but there is this kind of learned self-defense or self-protection that people get. And it's kind of, I don't know, it's counterproductive to me. It seems counterproductive.
1: Well, we're getting into some interesting weeds here. You know, the devil's great thing is to divide.
0: Yeah.
1: And one of the things that he does is divide truths that are meant to be joined together. So you do need to take care of yourself
0: yep.
1: because sometimes nobody else will. And that means set healthy and appropriate boundaries. But you don't need to always take care of yourself because nobody else will. So if it's not properly nuanced, it becomes divided. And then people polarize to one side or the other. And this is what I love about Catholic Answers. You guys do the deep dive into all kinds of these questions, and the answer is usually always both and, not either or. So yes, we've taught people to be very self-centered, and then we laugh at it. We put a laugh track. That's what's happened on all our TV shows in the last 40 years. We see selfish, inane people, and then we laugh at it. And that way it's okay, or maybe even cool.
0: Yeah.
1: You're right.
0: Right. It's very hard for people, for a lot of young people to hear put each other first, because they have been catechized by a society that says no, never put someone else ahead of yourself.
1: Well, like the Jesus others you joy is Jesus first, then others, then you. And I'm like, that's true a lot of the time, but it's not true all the time.
0: Right, that's right. Yeah.
1: Yeah. And that needs to be, we need to have the patience and the desire, the desire to go deeper on that and understand that.
0: There's one more. Oh, go ahead. I'm sorry, Rose.
1: Well, here, this is really important. I think many relationships today fail not from a lack of love or affection or commitment, but because the partners are trying to fit a shared marriage around each fiercely independent set of goals and dreams, and they don't want to budge.
0: Ah, yes. All right, we're going to talk more about that. I haven't forgotten you, callers. I just want Rose to get through all six of her points on being prepared for marriage, being marriage ready. That's our topic today. Your calls on marriage, any part of marriage, 888-318-7884.
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3: St. Benedict calls the monastery a school for the Lord's service.
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3: School may have been difficult, but now we treasure the learning. 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

0: 888-318-7884. The number, we're talking marriage with Rose Sweet. And this time we asked her, let's talk about being marriage ready, getting ready for marriage so that we don't have to later, you know, have some of the conversations we do end up having far more than we'd like to. Questions about divorce and annulment and all of that. So number six of your six tips for being marriage ready, Rose.
1: Commit to intentional premarital preparation or mentorship. You know, I talked to so many people who said, oh, our pre-cana or our marriage prep was like one weekend. And I remember, Rose, that we weren't compatible. We had a lot of differences in our questions, but the person running the class said that was okay. Just pray about it. I'm like, oh boy. So yes, take pre-marriage courses, tests, inventories, get coaching, counseling, talk about, bring up the tough topics, you know, the scary things, the embarrassing things. Seek professional help. And I think this is most important, and you'll bring this or not bring it. I learned this in the Protestant world a long time ago. She has a teachable spirit. He has a teachable spirit. In other words, there's an open and receptive attitude to being corrected or guided. And that shows that there's a desire and a hunger for taking the high path, for doing the right thing, for pleasing God, for finding ultimate happiness and holiness. So do you have a teachable spirit? Are you willing to submit yourself to others to get you ready and guide you along? I hope so. Then you'll be marriage ready.
0: Yeah, but you can, if you don't, work on that. Because maybe someone's going, wow, I never thought that was actually an important quality, but you can develop that quality. You can be more teachable. You can be more receptive and open. All right. Again, 888-318-7884. I'm going to go to the phones. We have kept folks waiting. Your calls are welcome. We're talking marriage as we do so often with our good friend, Rose Sweet. You can find her at rosesweet.com. She's a life coach. She's an author. She's a wonderful speaker. One of my favorites. And,
1: You're so sweet.
0: I walked into a Rose Sweet talk one time and I was like, who is this? This is great. It was awesome. Gabriel's in, this is before we knew each other, many years ago. Well, not many years ago. We're not old enough for it to be many years ago, but it was many years ago. Gabriel in Texas. Welcome. You got a question for Rose?
1: Hi, Gabriel.
0: He's so shy. Gabriel, I'll tell you what. We're going to come back to you because I can hear you there. I know they're there. So we're not going to hang up on you, Gabriel. We're just putting you on hold while we go to our good friend Ava in Ontario, Canada. Hi, Ava. Welcome back.
2: Hello. Thank you very much.
0: Well, what do you got for Rose, Ava?
1: Hi, Ava.
2: Okay. So I've noticed that in a lot of media and books, especially aimed at young people, relationships are not portrayed in a very healthy way. They're portrayed in ways that are probably not good for young people to absorb those dynamics from reading those books. So I was wondering, what would be some things that you think should be in more relationships and stories to present a healthy framework to the people who will be reading and consuming that media?
1: You know, the first word that came to mind when you said that was virtue. Stories, or any kind of media that shows a person living a virtuous life, working really hard for the greater good of somebody else, self-sacrifice, holding to high principles, patriotic principles, or any kind of story when somebody's willing to lay their life down or do the hard thing for the greater good or for somebody else in particular. Don't you agree with that?
2: I think you're right. I think that would definitely be very important because a lot of relationships in media and books, the people are very selfish.
1: Right. I know. It's horrible. It's all around us. But here's the beautiful thing. Goodness, truth, and beauty, especially through the Catholic Church and her teachings, are available to us to help us overcome the cultural ridiculousness. Ava, are you married, single?
2: No.
0: You better be single.
2: I'm 19. I'm not married.
0: Ava, well, you've been calling for a while. You're 19. I forgot. So, yeah, you can be married if you want. I'm sorry. I thought she was still underage. I apologize, Ava.
1: Ava, you're asking some really good questions, which tells me you have a really good mind and you're not afraid to go down those rabbit holes and explore. So that's good. That is going to help you be marriage ready. Good girl.
0: Yeah, well, we've tried to hire Ava. We've tried to get her to come here and to the United
1: States. I would
0: States
1: never work for Catholic Answers either. So.
0: Get off, Rose. Don't ruin our recruiting efforts.
1: Okay.
0: Ava, well, let me ask you this. From your perspective, 19 years old, you're savvy about media. Does it seem to you that when Hollywood movies and TV shows present this selfishness, that it's kind of an accident because they haven't really thought this through? Or is it propaganda where they're trying to teach young boys and girls, especially girls, frankly, to be selfish? Which do you think it is, Ava?
2: I really think that they're trying to teach people to be selfish because in so many movies and books, and especially music, it portrays relationships as if it's something that the other person owes you and you can't be complete unless you have this person. And if they break up with you, you can never move on. And I think it's very unhealthy and it's not true.
1: Good. It's not true. And that's what we were talking about earlier. That's evidence of inappropriate attachment, over attachment to you have to satisfy all my needs, desires, and wants, and then some. And if you don't, I'll be crushed, hurt, and then I even have permission to take revenge sometimes. I see that in on the girl movies, you know. Wicked girls taking revenge. Thank God I'm not like that. And Ava, I know you're not like that either.
2: Yes. I think that, well, as Catholics, it's our duty to live contrary to what the world preaches, and that goes for media as well. And Cy, if you're looking to recruit me, I may be able to be talked into that.
0: Oh, see, I'm so glad Rose Sweet didn't dissuade you. Ava's so sharp. All right. Well, that's good. I know you're going to continue to call, Ava. So I will continue to try to recruit you to Catholic Answers as we go along. Because, you know, I don't know if I'll tell both of you this as women. It's not always easy to find women Catholic apologists who want to make that their career. I feel like Ava's got it. I feel like Ava's got that skill.
1: Good, good. We'll keep cultivating it. That's beautiful, Ava.
0: Ava, thanks for calling. Even if it is from Canada, we love it when you call.
2: Thank you.
0: Oh, did you know our
2: I love calling.
0: Did you know our country is turning 250 years old this week? The country of the United States of America. Did you know that, Ava?
2: Congratulations. Oh, yes, I think I heard that.
0: Thank you very much. How old is your country?
2: I remember celebrating, I think, the 150th anniversary, but I don't
0: remember
2: how long.
0: Oh, good for you. That's a nice little number. Congratulations.
1: Yeah, give her a pat her on the head. There you go.
0: That's a nice little number for Canada. How nice for you. Ava, thanks for calling. We always love it.
2: Thank you.
0: All right. We'll talk to you soon, I hope. All right. Off to Texas we go. They were their own country once, too, Texas.
1: That's true.
0: Welcome, Gabriel. You got a question for Rose?
3: Yes. The question was posed to me by a good friend of mine who is a widower.
0: Widower.
3: And he has been dating a widower for quite some time, and they feel a strong sexual attraction to each other. The question was, is it wrong to have sex before marriage, considered that they've both been married well over 50 years and raised a family and both self-sufficient? And I said, don't ask me that question because I don't have the answer. And so I was
0: listening to your program. That's a wonderful question.
3: I said, well, I'll just pose that question according to Catholic faith.
0: I'm so glad you called and asked it, Gabriel. Rose, help us out here.
1: I love that question. First of all, let's get this out of the way. Having sexual attraction to each other is glorious part of God's plan and in itself nothing wrong but beautiful. But to act on it, the church says, hang on, what is sex? And this is what the church teaches. It's not our opinion, that sex is the visible sign between man and woman of their commitment and their relationship with each other. It's a total self-giving, freely given, fully given. It's open to life. It's open to, you know, complete fidelity toward the other person. And if you're not married and you haven't totally given yourself in every area, then you don't give yourself physically and sexually in every area, because there's a disconnect there. It's not, there's no integrity. So the church teaches that marriage belongs inside, that sex belongs inside marriage as a visible sign of the union between the two that's full and free and faithful and complete. Does that help in a short answer?
3: Yes, very much so. So according to Catholic faith, the answer would be no, not unless you're married, and where you give yourself totally and completely to the other person, no matter how long you've been married.
0: Nailed it, Gabriel.
1: Right, but sadly, some people just say, no, it's against the church teachings, and they never ask why, explore why, or explain why. And then people say, well, it's a bunch of rigid rules and regulations. Forget it. You know, and I myself, when I was younger, had that bad attitude. But now I know the beauty, and that's what Catholic Answers is here for, is to keep passing on the beauty and truth of God's plan for man and woman and for all of us.
0: But did I misunderstand, or are they free to marry? Do they have an intention to get married? To marry?
3: No. Not at this point, as far as I know.
0: Oh, I see.
3: They just feel a strong sexual attraction to each other. And, you know, they're well past 60 years old.
0: 60 is young. When did we start treating 60 as old? As a 62-year-old?
3: Maybe I'm being kind. I don't know.
0: All right. You know, well, I'm glad we had the opportunity to answer the question, though, because I do, and I'm very glad it was Rose Sweet who answered it, because I think you're right, Rose. It's not just a matter of a no. It's a matter of, if you want a yes, give a full yes. The yes to the other person is, for life, I'm yours, you're mine. We're as members of God's household. We're doing this God's way. All of that is important. It's not trivial.
1: You know what just came to my mind? It's a poor analogy, and as they say, all analogies limp. But here it is: when you go to the store. Let's say I'm going to the Lancome counter and I really want that $100 cream, face cream. I love it. I want it. It would make my life so wonderful. But that woman is not going to give it to me until I give her the complete and full price for that cream. Right?
0: Yeah.
1: So if you want to be sexually intimate and that engage with somebody, then pay the full price for which they were designed. And that is marriage. That's where they get everything, not just the sex. They get the love, the support, the encouragement, the prayers, the shared life, the insurance policy, the legal protection, the moral protection. They get the whole package. But we give away those important parts of ourself without giving the rest of ourself. And we're cutting ourselves, and I'm all over the place on this, but we're really cutting ourselves in pieces and saying, here, you can have this and I'll take this, but I'm protecting the other things. And I know a lot of older Catholics and older couples in general don't want to get married. They're going to lose their Social Security benefits, or they'll have to take care of the other person when they get old. You know, here's the thing. At my age, and it starts with a 7, is if I get married again, I'm going to have to take care of some old geezer. I don't want to do that. You know, I'm being facetious.
0: Yeah.
1: So, especially with older couples, this is what, again, as Ava said, it's selfishness. So at either end of the spectrum, young or old, that selfishness can be there and gets in the way of authentic love. And it's not marriage. That's not marriage. That's not even love. It's using each other.
0: Gabriel, got to take the break. We will leave it there. We're talking marriage. Your marriage questions are welcome. 888-318-7884. 888-31-TRUTH. Catholic Answers Live. Rose Sweet. Be right back after this.
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0: Welcome back. Catholic Answers Live. I am Cy Kellett, your host. Rose Sweet is our guest, and we're talking marriage. She gave us her 6 tips on how to be marriage ready. So if you're just joining us now and you're like, I wish I had Rose's 6 tips on how to be marriage ready, well, you can go back and listen to the show from the beginning on YouTube or wherever you get the podcast. Rose, you said you wanted to ask me a question, so I'm going to let you ask
1: me
0: a question. Yes,
1: okay. Cy, let me ask you. Mm-hmm. If you could go back to your younger self, knowing what you know about love and life and marriage, what tip or tips would you give your younger self to be more marriage ready?
0: Okay, it would be one of the following two. One of which I'm sure about. The other one I'm not sure about how to say it. But because when we married, we had disparity of cult. That is to say, mm-hmm. I was Catholic and my wife was not Christian. She was not baptized. That I would have a serious talk about how difficult that is. And that, and I should have, you know, I was grown up. I wasn't a child when I got married. I should have, but I think I had stars in my eyes about just right. how difficult that is. I wouldn't tell myself not to do it because I know how it all works out with Missy, and I wouldn't give that up for anything. But it caused difficulties that I didn't anticipate. It's hard when you are not the same. And now you know this, Rose, but just my wife is a baptized Catholic, and she makes me pray the rosary with her every night, and I can't get out of it. Like, that's how she lives now. She's like, "What do you mean you're tired? We're praying the rosary." So you know, so that all worked out. So that. And then the other thing I would say, and this is just on the human level, I think in a weird way that it's hard for me to explain, Missy and I are both competitive people, and I would say don't compete with each other. Find a way to never compete with each other. Just like nip that in the bud. So it doesn't matter who's right.
1: I wonder what's behind that competition. That would be my next question. That's where my mind goes. What's behind the competition? Fear of?
0: You know, for Missy, I think it's insecurity. For me, I think it's that I'm better than other people. So
1: Missy.
0: I'm sorry. I was honest there. I'm just kidding. That's not what.
1: I know.
0: I don't know, what it is. We both come from big families with lots of brothers and sisters. I imagine that might come from that. But I don't know. But we did get into a competition at times, like about who's right, you know, about, you know, you said this, you said that, and all that. At the root of it, there was a spirit of competition rather than a spirit of seeking the good of the other all the time. And when I learned to stop that, a lot changed for me. I don't know if Missy would even recognize, like, she might say, no, that's not the thing. It's this completely other thing. So, but I would say disparity of cult. That is when you are a baptized Catholic, raised your whole life as a baptized Catholic, you don't realize how much that formed you, and you better be ready if you're marrying someone who's not. Don't lie to yourself about how hard that's going to be.
1: I would agree with that. And I would add that, I know it's the Lord's plan to pull all of those who were born and raised that way, to pull us even deeper into the Catholic faith.
0: Right.
1: We don't just stay there. So now that you're married and your Lord is pulling you deeper into your faith and the other person isn't coming along, it creates a big gap and a burden on the relationship.
0: It did.
1: Right. Yeah. Well, good. Good advice. I think these are good questions. Everybody should.
0: Is competitiveness a problem that other people share? Like, is that unique to us, or do you hear that sometimes?
1: No. That's very common. And it's rooted, you know, you're right. It's rooted in insecurity. And I think, because I'm the oldest of 9 kids, in a big family, you might not feel safe because there's somebody grabbing your food or your toys or something else. Remember how I was with Bob's sandwich?
0: Oh, I never bring it up anymore because Bob has passed. I don't ever bring up the fact that you ate Bob's sandwich. Which is
1: No.
0: Oh, he ate your sandwich. That's right. Yeah.
1: But that came from that protective thing and being right. in a big family. It's like I had to hide it because otherwise he would get it. My brother would get it or my sister would get it. So
0: That's exactly
1: But you know, back to our first, cultivate emotional maturity. That's taking a look at yourself all the time. I think that's a lifelong journey to continue to always look in and go, why did I just say that? Why did I just do that? and ask the Lord for the grace to get to the root of it, and you'll be fine.
0: Yeah, you will. God provides unbelievable helps in marriage too, if you're open to them. At least that's what I've found. Brooke's in Indiana. Brooke, thank you for waiting. Go ahead with your question.
2: Hi there. Thank you so much for taking my call. I appreciate it.
0: Sure.
2: Yes, I have a question. My husband and I have been married 8 years, and this is both of our second marriages. He, born and raised Catholic, I myself was baptized in the Methodist Church when I was about 16 years old. I had 2 children with a previous marriage, and we are both seeking annulments. However, we got noticed that it's at least a 2-year wait once the tribunal accepts your case. So, and I'm, my husband's 20 years older than me. I'm 40 and he's 60. So I'm kind of wondering, you know, my fertility years are maybe already gone. Oof. So I didn't know if it would be okay to, you know, try to conceive, or is it better to wait and then, you know, go from there?
1: Well, that's a loaded question, and it's a beautiful question. And the answer is still the same for everybody. As much as you want a child, the church says you're not yet really married, and you're not ready for that until you clear up your prior marriages. And the church is going to ask you to live as brother and sister until and unless that happens. And I know that's very difficult. I've lived through it myself, but with God's grace, it is possible. And you thank God you have some children. I know you want, it's natural that we want children with your husband now, and I'm sure he wants them too, but you can always adopt. There's other ways to give your gifts and your love and your heart as parents to people who need it. And I don't mean to dismiss your pain or your sorrow or your frustration at all, because it's real. But no, take the high path. Live by the teachings of the church, even when you don't fully understand them, because they will bring you life and they will bring you freedom, and God will pour his blessings out on both of you.
2: Okay, thank you. I appreciate it.
1: You're welcome. You're welcome.
0: Is this something you could go to the bishop and talk to him about? Brooke, have you ever thought of writing the bishop a letter or visiting the bishop?
2: No, I haven't thought about that, but they could possibly look into that.
0: I don't know if your diocese is huge or what, but it is the bishop's job to be responsive to the faithful. And so it's okay for the faithful to go to the bishop and say, they've given me this 2-year time, and I'm obedient, and I'm not fussing or complaining. I'm asking your help. Can you make this go faster? I can't imagine that a bishop would not want to at least hear it, have an opportunity.
1: You know, that's a good point. Brooke, 2 years is very, very long. The average across the country for most tribunals ranges from about 9 months minimum. This is for a formal case, the long one, from 9 months to about 18 months max. So about a year average is the norm. So 2 years, there's something going on there. And yeah, I think that's a good idea, Si. Reach out to the bishop and say, we have extenuating circumstances. Can you help us get it through more quickly? But still, live as brother and sister and be obedient in the meantime.
0: Yeah, you're not being disobedient or complaining or fussing or being to ask for help from your bishop. That's
1: right.
0: That's perfectly acceptable thing to do. If he says, I can't help you, and maybe he has a reason that he can't help you, then that's one thing. But maybe he'll look at your case and go, let me talk to some people, see what I can do. And maybe that makes a difference.
1: Well, and let me throw this out too. You might be able to file in a different diocese. I don't know, because I don't know the particulars. But email me after the show or call me or whatever. Go to rose@rosesuite.com, and I'd love to spend some time with you and help you out in any way I can.
0: Okay, Brooke?
2: Oh, gosh, that would be a blessing. Thank you.
0: Do make that call, Brooke. Thank you. Nobody ever says it'd be a blessing to talk to me. You said it'd be a blessing to talk to me.
1: I do.
0: Whoever said you're saying it now because I'm bringing it up.
1: But you're not
0: paying
1: me.
0: I have to beg for it for people to say it's a blessing to talk to me.
1: I was really looking forward to this call.
0: What, you were looking forward to what? This show today or the call from Brooke? What?
1: No, of you. Oh. Of seeing you and talking to you. It's you. You're the person of you, not Catholic answers and not anything that would benefit me. I was here for you.
0: I know you.
1: Here comes the music. Just in time. Thank you.
0: I had to ask for it, though. It's just it's not the same when you got to ask for something. Nobody ever goes, wow, what a blessing. I'll get to talk to you. All right. Rose Sweet's our guest. Check out her work at rosesweet.com. If you want to know if that's her real name, yep, that's her real name, Rose Sweet. And as we often say here, it is the most fitting name out there. Rose, thank you very much. It's always great when you spend an hour with us.
1: Thank you, and I appreciate it very much. God bless you, and God bless all the people who are trying to get married ready.
0: Amen to that. All right, we're going to come back. Tom Nash, is that right? Tom Nash is going to be our guest. And what are we doing? Why aren't you Catholic? You call us up, tell us why you're not Catholic, and we'll try to talk you into the Catholic Church. 888-318-7884. Dial now. We want to get you on. 888-318-7884.
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8: In the name of the Father, and of the Son, and of the Holy Spirit. Amen. O my God, I love you above all things, with my whole heart and soul, because you are all good and worthy of all love. I love my family and the home you created. I love my siblings, friends, and neighbors. I love my neighbor as myself for love of you. I forgive all who have hurt me and ask for forgiveness of all whom I have hurt. Amen. Our Father, who art in heaven, hallowed be thy name. Thy kingdom come, thy will be done, on earth as it is in heaven. Give us this day our daily bread, and forgive us our trespasses, as we forgive those who trespass against us, and lead us not into temptation, but deliver us from evil. Amen. Mother Mary, please watch over me and bring me closer to your Son, Jesus, every day. Remember, O most gracious Virgin Mary, that never was it known that anyone who fled to thy protection, implored thy help, or sought thy intercession, was left unaided. Inspired by this confidence, I fly unto thee, O Virgin of Virgins, my Mother. To thee do I come, before thee I stand, sinful and sorrowful. O Mother of the Word incarnate, despise not my petitions, but in thy mercy, hear and answer me. Amen. To all you blessed angels and saints of God, pray for me. To my guardian angel, O angel of God, my guardian dear, to whom God's love commits me here, ever this day be at my side, to light and guard, to rule and guide. Amen. Saint Michael, please come and protect me as I sleep. Bring down your mighty sword and shield from heaven and stand guard over me this night and scare all the bad dreams away. Help me by your gracious protection to serve God more and more faithfully every day. Saint Michael the Archangel, defend us in battle. Be our defense against the wickedness and snares of the devil. May God rebuke him, we humbly pray. And do thou, O Prince of the heavenly hosts, by the power of God, cast into hell Satan and all the evil spirits who prowl about the world seeking the ruin of souls. Amen. Glory be to the Father, and to the Son, and to the Holy Spirit. As it was in the beginning, is now, and ever shall be, world without end. Amen. Parents, make the sign of the cross on your child's forehead and pray. May God bless you and keep you. In the name of the Father, and of the Son, and of the Holy Spirit. Amen. Good night, little ones.
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0: Welcome back, Catholic Answers Live. It's a big week. 250th anniversary of our country on Saturday of this week, on the last day of this week. 250th anniversary of our country. We'll have some special programming on Friday about it, with some really good guests to talk about. One, an immigrant to America who you know. I'm going to tell you right now, you know this person. And one, a Catholic professor who studies these things, studies politics and history and all that stuff. So I think we're going to give you a really good 250th anniversary Catholic Answers program. Right now, Tom Nash joins us, and we want to ask you, why aren't you Catholic? And then, I will be honest with you, when you call, we're going to try to talk you into being Catholic. 888-318-7884. Would you do that for us? If you're not Catholic, would you call and allow us to have that conversation with you? We are grateful for it when you do it. 888-318-7884. Tom Nash is a theologian. He used to be a theologian over at EWTN, I think Ave Maria Radio, all over. He's like the man who has been behind the scenes at Catholic Media for decades, Tom Nash, now in front of the scenes.
10: Thank you, brother. And yes, early happy 250th. You and I are both old enough. I was in eighth grade when we celebrated our bicentennial. And given the theme of our program today, I think about how, our country's been around 250 years, and the church has been around for 2,000 years. I remember with regard to why are you not Catholic, and I lived in Alabama first time around 1986 working for the CBS affiliate and going into a Protestant bookstore, and they had Lorraine Bettner's Roman Catholicism, which our friend and founder, Carl Keating, has reviewed and talked about on the air and in some of our written materials are available on Catholic.com. She goes, This bookstore has been for 120 years around. She said something like that, and I said, "Well, my church has been around. The Catholic Church has been around for 2,000," and that's what I told her. I mean, again, Bettner has it wrong about Roman Catholicism. And I always say, as far as the history of the church, is it's not simply what was going on in the church in this or that century, but where was an organized system called Baptist, called Calvinism, called Lutheranism back then in the early church? It doesn't exist because all those first Protestant reformers were themselves Catholic. Luther, a Catholic priest, Calvin, a Catholic layman, Zwingli, a Catholic priest. All of these people come from a Catholic heritage. So you either have a discontinuity between the early church and what's gone on, or that Jesus Christ has sustained it despite the misdeeds of certain Catholic leaders and laymen over the centuries.
0: 888-318-7884. Tom got people riled up already. Two people called while you were talking there, Tom. So if you're not Catholic, we're holding the hour for you. 888-318-7884. 888-318-7884. Have you been watching the World Cup? Right before we went on the air, you said, let me mention something about
10: the
0: World Cup.
10: What I like about the World Cup, and okay, I appreciate Fox Sports for doing it, because I've seen other times on replays where if somebody makes the sign of the cross, they will delete it. As if sports and a witness of the faith was not done. And I saw Ochoa, O-C-H-O-A, O-C-H-O-A of the goalie, Ochoa, last name, for Mexico, who's been in like six World Cups, and he made the sign of the cross coming in the second half of the game, triple sign of the cross, which is often done among Hispanic sports participants, and then at the end of the game too, you know, giving glory to God, asking for God's strength, and giving glory to God because he had a 3-0 shutout in the second half because it was 0-0 when they're playing their third and final preliminary game in their group stage. So praise God. I think Mbappe, one of our colleagues mentioned that the great French star also had made the sign of the cross. So I said, praise God and realize that Jesus Christ is Lord. He is Lord whether we recognize him or not. He is our creator, and let us give faithful witness so people can encounter him. And you don't need to be Catholic to come into a Catholic church and draw near to our Lord and pray for him, pray to him in Eucharistic adoration. Just as people longed to draw near to the Lord in the Old Covenant but couldn't because of the curtain and only the high priest could go there once a year, Jesus Christ has reconciled us. We can draw near, whether we're even Catholic or not, in a state of grace, not Catholic at all. Draw near to our Lord in Eucharistic adoration. Ask him to make himself present in your life and to transform your life.
11: Amen, brother. Preach it. I didn't know where you were going, but I like it. Lucy's in North British Columbia, Canada, listening on the Catholic Answers app. Lucy, thanks for downloading the app onto your phone. Why aren't you Catholic?
12: Hi.
11: Hi, Lucy.
12: I've been looking into the Catholic faith a little bit recently, and something I have struggled with.
11: Sure.
12: Is the Marian dogmas, and I'm pretty settled on most of them, but I'm still finding the Assumption of Mary a little bit difficult to wrap my head around. And so I do know there is some evidence for that, like when John sees her as the Queen of Heaven in Revelation.
11: Yes.
12: And the fact that we don't really have any relics of Mary. So I'm just wondering if maybe Marian apparitions could be evidence of the Assumption, and if that's kind of similar to like how Moses and Elijah appeared during the Transfiguration because they were assumed into heaven.
10: Yes, that's a good point. Now, those would be private revelation, yet still supportive of. Now, we as Catholics are not bound to believe in them. They're not part of revelation per se, that it is the deposit of faith. But you're right. These apparitions and the miracles associated with these apparitions are themselves

0: that can be understood as well, but primarily remember that she gives birth to Jesus, and only, strictly speaking, one person gave birth to the Son of God, and that is the Blessed Mother. And we also see in Revelation 12:17, often ignored but very important, that she is, that the devil goes to make war on her other offspring. That in other words, that she's our spiritual mother. We are her children. Why? Because she is the mother of the Lord. And that is why, for example, we see at the foot of the cross, Jesus says to John, behold your mother, behold your son. So John stands in for all of us. But then we see it affirmed in Revelation 12, verse 17, because he says, the devil's going to make war on the rest of her offspring who bear testimony to Jesus and follow the commandments of God. And we also know that the saints are alive in heaven because in Hebrews chapter 12, verse 23, it speaks about how the author of the letter Hebrews, many think St. Paul, others think other, but in any event, the inspired author of the letter of Hebrews speaks about this. He's come present to the spirits of men made perfect, of the just men made perfect. That is the spirits of who have gone before God, and therefore they are in heaven with it, and they've been made perfect. And if they've been made perfect, we know that on earth, the prayers of a righteous man avails much, as it says in James 5. Well, how much more then for somebody who's been perfected spiritually and is in heaven? Of course, we believe in, as you noted, no relics of the Blessed Mother, that she is heaven, body, and soul in heaven. And that if she's this way, and we also see in Revelation 5, verse 8, how the elders of the church bring forth the prayers, we understand that, you know what, just as we have people interceding for us here on earth and ask them to pray, such as the righteous man whose prayer avails much, how much more somebody in heaven, especially the Mother of God, especially one who is crowned and is the great intercessor, as in the Old Covenant, we see that the Queen Mother, who was not the wife of the king, but the mother of the king, she would intercede with her son. And so we see perfectly that's fulfilled with the Blessed Mother. And so everything we believe about the Blessed Mother, Lucy, remember that it's all because of Jesus Christ, that he has blessed her with this singular grace, that she has responded. She is the new Eve, and that is why she was born without sin as a grace, similar to the new Eve, who, along with the first Adam, were born without sin. And, we speak about that as original justice, as the doctrine is called, that they were born without sin. And so everything we understand about her reflects back on her son, and therefore that she is, among human persons, the chief collaborator. Does that help out or get a little help?
1: Yeah, definitely. And one thing that's always helpful is, even if I'm having a bit of trouble with that dogma specifically, mm-hmm. I have grown to just trust in the authority of the church, and just because the church has declared that that's something I can fall back on. And sorry, I just wanted to clarify.
0: Yes.
1: So if I found a particular apparition convincing, like is that appearance the same type of appearance as like Moses and Elijah?
0: It would be similar,
1: on the Mount of Transfiguration.
0: Yeah, it's not recorded in scripture like the others are, and yet we have great testimony, historical testimony, for example, for Fatima and how it was observed in various places by various people. And it wasn't a hallucination. Many people there, thousands of people there, including the reporter of the secular reporter of the secular newspaper, O Seculo, he witnessed it. So you have all, and then people, miles away witnessed it. So yes, that is the testimony. This is evidence that God has given, that even if it's not recorded in the Bible, it still is testimony that defies natural explanation of what's gone on. So too the miracles associated with Our Lady of Lourdes. So too the tilma, which has been sustained for 500 years, associated with Our Lady Guadalupe, and led to, remarkably, the conversion of the native Aztec Indians who had not been been receiving Christianity well, in part because of the witness they

0: received by some of the conquistadors. So there we see a remarkable thing that overnight, with that tilma, the miraculous tilma, many, many thousands, many millions came to, over a brief period of time, came to our Lord. So yes, that is true, what you're saying. And then also, you know, struggling with the assumption, Scott Hahn, none other than Scott Hahn, great professor at Franciscan University of Steubenville, a friend and a mentor of mine, also had challenges with that same very doctrine, that same very dogma. And yet he said, like you just said beautifully, Lucy, I trust in the church because I believe that Jesus Christ has founded it and sustained it as he said he would.
1: What do you think, Lucy?
2: Yes, and I'm so sorry. Just one last clarification. So with the transfiguration, like Moses and Elijah were there because they'd assumed like body and soul into heaven. So I was just wondering if that exact appearance of them, because they were united body and soul, like if in a Marian apparition, like is that just an appearance of spirit, or is that like an appearance of body and soul?
0: That's an interesting question. We know that she appears, she's visible, and even them, not to go too far afield, we know that with Elijah and Moses that they took on visible appearance. Whether they themselves were assumed body and soul, that's another question, but clearly they are in heaven with the Lord, and clearly they were with the Lord at the transfiguration. With regard to the Blessed Mother, she certainly visibly appeared as far as, you know, being able to touch and all that. That is a good, you know, I couldn't say that, you know, definitely she, but she certainly appeared, and she is body, soul, and heaven. So when she appears, we can be confident that, you know, it's not just her spiritually and that God is giving her a prerogative, but rather she's in her glorified body and soul, because of her special prerogatives, and the assumption would affirm that. And so when we see that, we know that in seeing her, we can be confident that this is further evidence or an affirmation of her assumption body and soul into heaven.
2: Okay, thank you.
0: You're welcome.
1: Lucy, it sounds like Mary is the big topic for you as you consider coming into full communion with the Catholic Church. We have a little 20 Answers book called 20 Answers Mary. I'd be happy to send that to you. I was also thinking of sending the 20 Answers the Rosary. What do you think of that, Tom?
0: Works for me.
1: Yeah, that's okay? All right. Hang on, Lucy. We'll send you those too. If you'd like, just give us an address and they are yours. We'll be right back with more Why Aren't You Catholic with Tom Nash on Catholic Answers Live.
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0: Welcome back. Catholic Answers Live. Tom Nash, our guest. I'm finally getting excited about the 250th anniversary of the birth of this nation, or I should say 250th birthday of this nation, because it's arrived.
1: Yeah.
0: It's the week.
1: I just think the week of it. I remember the bicentennial, and so it reminds us that we're getting up there, but we're distinguished elders of the church, I'd like to think.
0: Who among us that as a young person lived through the bicentennial will ever forget the tall ships?
1: Yes.
0: All the TV commercials.
1: The bicentennial minutes.
0: The bicentennial minute.
1: Yes.
0: Remember the bicentennial minute?
1: Yes.
0: This has been another bicentennial
1: minute. And that's
0: minute.
1: The way it was 200 years ago today.
0: Oh yeah, was that Walter Cronkite that did that?
1: Walter Cronkite did that. I think they took it because he used to say that's the way it is.
0: All right, let's back to the phones. We go. Why aren't you Catholic? Our topic. Owen is in Minnesota. Owen, thank you for the call. Why aren't you Catholic?
2: Hey guys, thanks so much for having me.
0: Sure, thank we're happy
1: brother.
2: To. Hey, so I wanted to ask you a question about Peter and related to Greek Orthodoxy. You know, I read Matthew 16, right?
1: Yes.
2: I read that you are Peter. On this rock, I'll build my church, right?
1: Yes.
2: The gates of hell or death and Hades won't prevail against it, right? You read Isaiah 20:22, right?
1: Yes.
2: Where it's talking about the keys, the kingdom of David,
1: amen.
2: Right? And it's talking about, it's in singular, right? Passing it on.
1: Yes.
2: My big discernment, my big thing with this is how do you discern whether or not, okay, this means that the popes that we've had, I mean, we had before the schism of Eastern Orthodoxy and Catholicism, I think it was like 152 Roman popes, right? How do we distinguish whether or not, okay, these popes that we have can make infallible claims and that they have this jurisdiction over the church?
1: Yes.
2: Or if it's just the Orthodox claim of, well, he is a first among equals.
1: Yes.
2: Right? How do you discern that? How do you find, you know, scripturally, historically, and like theologically, how do you go about that?
1: Yes. Thank you very much, Owen, for the question. First off, I'd like to affirm our brothers and sisters in Christ in the Orthodox churches with whom we share all seven sacraments. And oftentimes you will see when a Protestant leaves one form of Protestantism and goes to another, then it's like, okay, it went from Lutheran to Episcopalian. But if he goes to Orthodoxy, you know, Eastern Orthodoxy, that's a big problem. Like, for example, Hank Hanegraaff, recognizing the whole sacramental system and that Jesus Christ is not simply imputation of grace, but in fact that the sacraments have been given as a means by which we appropriate those graces, you know, and that there is this thing called the Mass, and it is the one sacrifice of Christ which made present. So I want to affirm everything, and of course the beauty of the sacraments that they are transformed, the beauty of confession, affirming John 20, that after we, particularly with grave sins, after baptism, that we go and receive anew and are made anew if we've committed mortal sin through the sacrament of confession, and our Orthodox brothers and sisters would affirm all that. The problem becomes in the principle of unity. And you see, for example, chapter 17, verses 20 to 23, where Jesus prays that they may be one as you and I, Father, are one, right? And you can't get any more one than the Father, Son, and the Holy Spirit. And we see that Jesus Christ, you know, people talk about the nature of Peter's name, and some of our Protestant brothers and sisters will say, well, on this rock, you know, your name is Peter, Petra, small stone, and on this rock, Petra, that is his faith or his confession of faith or Christ, that I will build my church. And it's like, well, no, wait a minute. We can look at John chapter 1, verse 42, where he is called Cephas, which is a Greekized form of the Aramaic Kepha, which means rock, that Peter is a rock. And why? Not that Peter is special per se, but going to your point about Isaiah 22, that Jesus is restoring the Davidic kingdom of Israel, which had a prime minister, and so that he had primacy. Because otherwise, how are we going to have unity? Because first among equals is not going to work, because we haven't had an ecumenical council, at least at the East, Eastern Orthodox have recognized, since, more than 1,000 years. They recognized the first seven ecumenical council. We've also seen the unfortunate disunity with some wars with regarding the Greek Orthodox getting upset about how the Russian Orthodox have sided with Putin as the head of Russia, and the Ukrainian Orthodox Church getting the short end because of the war against Ukraine. And so we see the disunity there. I would simply say we see that he is the rock. We see it in the early church. We see, for example, Luke 21, verses 31 to 32, where they have asked, you know, Satan has asked to sift you all, the you. You don't get it necessarily in the English. It is plural, but I prayed for you, singular Peter, that you, after you fail, because he's recognizing that he's going to turn away, when you turn back, confirm your brethren. He's talking about Peter in particular, how Peter will confirm the brethren. So Peter and those who succeed him, that we have not just, you mentioned the old Isaiah 22, that was an office of succession, and that the corrupt Shebna is replaced by the righteous Eliakim. And we see in Acts 1 how Matthias takes the place of Judas, who took his life, God of mercy. How much more than the role of Judas's place, then we see that Peter need to have for that visible unity. And we see how in the early church it's affirmed, whether at Nicaea, particularly, you know, Peter has spoken in Chalcedon, Peter has spoken through Leo. We see the primacy of Rome about the ecumenical councils, that they had to be affirmed by Rome. We have excellent resources on our website which talk about this, about the Pope at the Council of Nicaea, also the Pope at Chalcedon, Pope Leo. And so these are all things visibly that even if you have imperfect men, that Jesus Christ, who promised that the gates of hell will not prevail against it, and therefore to have a visible source of unity, because otherwise we end up with disparity and disagreements among Orthodox about divorce, remarriage, and things like that, which are very serious things because they impinge upon grace and mortal sin, etc. That this is how Jesus Christ has founded it, and there's always a primacy of Peter. We see it in Matthew 18:16, and we see it also in Luke 22, 31 to 32, and finally in John 21, among other places.
3: Owen, what do you think?
2: It's a lot.
3: Yes, that's why that's why I wanted to come back to you to see if there is it too much or what would be helpful.
2: Yeah, for sure. I guess getting pointed to where I should look is one thing I would ask for.
1: Sure,
2: that is definitely influential to like get your opinions, I guess. But
1: sure.
2: I think you have a strong point. I pray the grace of the Lord is with us, and that we all come to the fullness of truth. So.
3: Amen to that, brother. Amen.
1: Besides, I think Sai is going to send you my colleague Joe Heschmeyer's book, Pope Peter. But in addition, brother, 24/7, our Catholic Answers, we have many resources, including What Catholics Believe, which is our foundational pillar of fire, pillar of truth pamphlet, which Carl Keating distributed and others World Youth Day back in 1993 in Denver. We also have, I did something called Pentecost and the Papacy. There's various things and various early church fathers and showing the primacy. So I encourage you to take full advantage of our website beyond the fact that Pope Peter is an excellent book that we'd be happy to send you as a gift.
3: I have to send it to him now?
1: I saw it on the screen, so I assume.
3: Tom's making me send you books, Owen. All right, I'll send you a book.
1: Is that cool, Owen?
2: Yeah, I would love that. And then I don't know.
1: Yes, sir.
2: Clarifying one more thing.
1: Yes, sir.
2: Did you have anything to clarify on like the difference between like Orthodoxy? I don't think really mentions much about. Oh my gosh, why am I blanking right now?
3: I'll tell you what. Hang on. We're going to give
2: purgatory.
3: Oh, purgatory. You want to talk about purgatory? All right. Now you got to hang on because the music's playing. Hang on. We'll come back. We'll talk about the difference between the Orthodox and what Catholics might say about purgatory. Catholic Answers Live right after this.
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3: Catholic Answers Live, Tom Nash, our guest. Why aren't you Catholic? Our question to our callers, and they've been very generous to call and tell us why. We've got a whole bunch of folks on the line, but Owen had one last question, and then we're going to give Owen the book Pope Peter if he gives us an address. But his question was, could you sum up what's the difference between Orthodox and Catholics as far as the teaching on purgatory?
1: They would believe in purification, if not a state or place of purgatory, but as our friend Michael Lofton does in one of his essays for us at Catholic Answers, he points out that in the Fundamentals of Christian Doctrine by Ludwig Ott, says, out of consideration for the separated Greeks who reject the notion of a purifying fire, the official declarations of the council speak only of purifying punishments, not a purifying fire. So there would be recognized among the Orthodox about detachment and things like that, even if in fact, you know, about purifying punishment, even if they don't affirm the doctrine per se of purgatory. So it's closer than people think. I would encourage you to look at that article online, and also maybe Carlo Broussard's book on purgatory.
3: Owen, thanks very much. Hang on. We're going to send you a book, Pope Peter, and I am going to keep moving just because every single line full and not a lot of time. Why aren't you Catholic? Our question to our callers. Daniel is in Jerome, Idaho. Daniel, welcome. Why aren't you Catholic?
9: I'm not Catholic yet. I'm very interested to become Catholic.
3: Oh, how can we help?
9: So one of the questions that I have is, and I'm just going to ask this one because I know a lot of people are behind me.
1: Sure.
9: When we were just talking, or when you guys were just talking to the lady before the last guest, she was asking about Marian signs and appearances and why don't we have any of the pieces of her like we do the saints.
1: Yes.
9: And I know I could read this in a book somewhere, but I love conversation, so I would like to ask you, how does that same question apply to the saints, wherein when a Catholic dies, they're supposed to stay in their bodily form, whether that's cremation in one like soul urn or container or as their body themselves? So how does that apply to the saints? Because all different churches all around the world have pieces of a saint in their
3: relics. That's a great relic.
1: Excellent.
3: Yeah, yeah. So why you can't spread ashes, you can't chop people up. But then we have the saints' parts of bodies all over the place.
1: Yeah, oftentimes it's just, first of all, regarding the faithful in general who die, that to put their right out of respect for the body is to entomb it and not to, shall we say, not to be too blunt, but make it into fish food by dropping it in the water or elsewhere on the land, that it is not respectful of the human body in general. That's a discipline that the church has. Regarding saints, we and their relics, and again, this is because these are canonized saints, brother, and their association with our Lord Jesus Christ. We see that, for example, in 2 Kings verses 13, 20 to 21, verses 20 to 21 of 2 Kings chapter 13, where a dead man is resurrected after they tossed his body into the tomb of Elijah, and that in coming into contact, miraculously, he comes to life. So that we see that, oh my gosh, Elisha was such a holy man in the Old Testament that even touching his bones, that we see this remarkable occurrence. And so I've seen what you're saying. This is pointing out to those in particular who have been canonized, and because of we see the example of Elisha, that as a reminder how God has worked through intercessory prayer, he does so with the, he can and has done so through the relics, that is their bodily parts. We see it with Elisha in the Old Covenant, and so too we've seen it in the New Covenant. Of course, with the Blessed Mother, there were none, which is a further affirmation of the dogma of Assumption. But that's why you make the distinction between respect for the body on the one hand, but yet still respect and treating very holy the relics of the canonized saints, precisely because they were such good friends of God, and God has blessed them and exalted them as his heavenly collaborators. And thus, we distribute our and take very seriously the relics because of their holy association with God.
10: Daniel, I'll give you a real quick follow-up. I want to make sure that we're... Because you said you're interested in coming into the Catholic Church. I don't want to leave you without a satisfying answer. So did you have a follow-up, or are you all set?
9: Just kind of. I try to glean as much as I can from what you're saying. I guess, directly speaking, there's just an exception for canonized saints.
1: Yeah.
9: And that's just the way it is.
1: And the thing, too, is that with the canonized saints, Danny, we're not in the case of the, you say, rank and file Catholics, if you will. If they're spreading the ashes wherever, then those are going to be eaten by this, that, or the other, right? It's not respectful, whether it's in the water or on the ground. With regard to the saints, they are recognizing similarly, but in a different way, the holiness or the reverence for the body, the bodily remains, but so that they're not throwing them out there to be eaten, you know, spreading the ashes in the water or dropping them in the air, wherever, on the ground. Rather, they are encased in reliquaries, and they are entombed, if you will, but because of their holiness and because of miracles associated with their holiness, because they're good friends of God, they are, you know, you can still come and pray to the tomb of a close relative. In this case, you can go with these relics in different places, and because of their holiness and association with God, that we can draw near to God by recognizing by God working miracles as he did through Elisha. So in both cases, you're showing respect for the body, but we're giving special tribute to the saints because they're canonized and have a special holy association with God. And as God worked miracles through the relics of Elisha, so too he can in the New Covenant through his saints.
10: Daniel, if you'd like, I'll send you Jimmy Akin's book, The Bible is a Catholic Book, if you'd like a copy of it. Thank you very much for it. It means a lot to us, actually, Daniel, and anybody who's not Catholic. When we say, if you're not Catholic, call this Catholic radio show, and you do, it means a great deal to us. So I'd like you to leave with something. And in addition to Tom's fine answers, The Bible is a Catholic Book, if you give us an address. The number here is 888-318-7884. If you want to tell us why you're not Catholic, we'd love to talk with you about it. 888-318-7884. Carlo is in Canada. Carlo, thank you for the call. Why aren't you Catholic?
11: Hello.
10: Hi, Carlo.
11: Yes. So, hello?
10: Hello. Go ahead.
1: What's your question, brother? Can you hear us?
11: Yeah. So, can you hear me?
1: Yes, we can.
11: Okay. Thank you.
1: You're welcome.
11: Well, first of all, I am. However, I've been approached with a dilemma that I'm not sure how to resolve.
10: Gotcha. Very good.
1: Okay.
10: How
1: sure.
10: can we help?
11: Okay. So, it's in regard to the death penalty. They told me, look, the catechism says that it's inadmissible.
1: Yes.
11: Because it attacks the dignity of the person.
1: Yes, yes.
11: And there was even an appeal to the cardinals, from Catholic
1: yes.
11: theologians, priests, and even a letter sent to the Holy See saying, you cannot do this. This is wrong. You're contradicting yourself mm-hmm. because you cannot say this is wrong in principle.
1: Mm-hmm.
11: And then they told me about Aquinas, right? He says in Article 2, I think, is it lawful to kill sinners? And he says, although it be evil in itself to kill a man so long as he preserves his dignity, making it always wrong, yet it may be good to kill a man who has sinned, even as it is to kill a beast. So he's saying, yeah, a man can make some sins that basically makes him more like an animal, and it's okay to slay him.
1: When it, now, Carlo, what are you citing that from? What are you what is your citation of the last thing you're talking about? Of you made a citation or a reference.
10: Where is that? What are you reading to us, Carlos?
11: Yes, that's from Aquinas, Article 2, whether it's lawful to kill sinners. In reply to objection 3.
10: Aquinas, Article
1: 2. Oh, yes. Oh, St. Thomas Aquinas. Got it. Yes. And regarding, yeah. Here, in a nutshell, is that the church, where abortion is an intrinsic moral evil, always and in itself, everywhere wrong. The death penalty is not that per se, because we're not talking about the killing of an innocent. The church has historically recognized the licit application of the death penalty. What we have seen with regard to Pope Francis, that Pope Francis, and given our culture of death, etc., that he has, as an application, and my friend Jimmy Akin does a great job of pointing out that in terms of this is not a repudiation of the teaching. And in fact, when the Congregation for the Doctrine of the Faith came out, Cardinal Ladaria said, no, this is to be read in harmony as a development thereof. So in terms of application, the church says, let us not do so, including because of a culture of death, but not that the church was always wrong. It is not an intrinsic moral evil, but the church says, in this time and age, do not, we should not apply it. So it's a question of application, not a rejection of the former teaching. And so that Catholics, out of obedience, say, okay, let us not apply it. And to affirm the dignity. It's not to say that you couldn't, in some circumstances, still do so. My friend Jimmy Akin, J-I-M-M-Y, last name A-K-I-N, look up his death penalty presentation on a closer reading of the Pope's presentation, and I think you'll see that there is a proper understanding. It's not a repudiation of the Church's allowed many years, but rather an application to give it our times. This was not a repudiation of the church's teaching on longstanding teaching, which permitted the death penalty, but rather to say, no, we should not apply it given our times and circumstances.
10: So the article he is where?
1: It's on Catholic.com.
10: By Jimmy Akin.
1: Jimmy Akin. You just put death penalty and Jimmy, and Pope Francis, those words in quotation marks separately. You will find that, and Jimmy does an excellent job setting the record straight on what the Pope did and didn't do.
10: Thank you, Carlo. We'll be right back with more Why Aren't You Catholic on Catholic Answers Live.
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0: 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Catholic Answers Live. Tom Nash, our guest. Why aren't you Catholic? Actually, I'm going to go to Ashley in Michigan because she's non-Catholic. So they're Catholics call during the show, but we prioritize non-Catholics who call because we asked for non-Catholic calls. Yeah. So we'll go to Ashley in Michigan. Thank you very much. It means a lot to us that you would call us. Ashley, why aren't you Catholic?
1: Thanks so much for doing your show, by the way. I'm not Catholic because my husband isn't Catholic, and I'll tell you why. For the past couple years or so, I've been listening to Trent Horn, love his stuff, very interesting. I call myself a Catholic sympathizer at church. So I defend infant baptism, I defend Mariology, I defend all that stuff. But ultimately, my husband's the head of the household. And we go to a very conservative Methodist church, and I pretty much get to withhold a lot of that kind of faith. But ultimately, for me, I believe my husband is the head of the household, head of our faith. And even if I can try to convince him as much as I want to, if he decides where we go to church, I'm gonna, follow that. So. And I don't want to split the family up, but what would you say to that?
2: Why is he not wanting to become Catholic? Is there something in particular that he has an issue with?
1: His family is Catholic, actually. He grew up Catholic, and it was a very bad experience.
2: Was it because of within his family or parish? Was there some kind of abuse or what? Just within his family?
1: Yeah, it's within his family. Yeah, okay. No, he had positive experiences with the church, per se, but his mom in particular was very fire and brimstone about it. Mm. So I think he just wanted to
2: think you mentioned the conservative Methodists, that they would be fire and brimstone, at least recognizing moral absolutes. But more to the point, I affirm husband as head of the household, and of course, Christ is ultimately the head of all of us. Is he open to the fact that you could still fellowship as a Methodist, and yet you yourself could go through our OCIA out of respectful of your conscience, as some spouses have done?
1: So the thing is, I just don't have a lot of support on that front. I have a lot of duties. I work. I take care of young kids. So for me, I still continue to self-learn and stuff, but
2: got it.
1: He's fine with me, buying Catholic material and being a Catholic sympathizer is what I call myself. But ultimately, I don't want to split up the family by being very firm about, I'm going to go to Mass and you guys go to.
2: That's why I'm saying, Ashley, that perhaps you could continue to fellowship with the Methodists and perhaps go to a vigil Mass potentially. And maybe are there practicing Catholics among your in-laws or among other friends that you have that you can lean on for support? I only say that because it need not be that you have nothing to do with the Methodist, but that it can be as you're walking with the Lord that perhaps you could go to a vigil Mass on Saturday and still fellowship with Methodists on Sunday, even if I would recommend because of the symbol of communion that it affirms an ascent. They don't believe in the real presence. But I'm just suggesting exploring that and to seek support of people whom your husband respects who are faithful Catholics, whether his brothers and sisters who might still be faithful Catholics, whether he has other friends, or whether people in your sphere of influence who might be faithful Catholics that could accompany you and that you see this as something that you feel the Lord calling to, and that it doesn't have to be understood as a dividing of the family, because you could still fellowship in some respects with regard to the Methodists, and we still recognize them as brothers and sisters in Christ. But I would just explore that possibility of looking of ways to lean on Catholics who can support you in that regard and whom your husband might respect, and just keep on doing what you're doing about trying to grow in the faith and do all you can, but seek out the possibility. It need not be understood as a house divided, so to speak, but rather as, you're trying to grow in the Lord and be faithful to the Lord first and foremost, who is the ultimate head of all of us. And certainly prayers for you, Ashley, and your family.
0: Ashley, if I may interject, I think in a practical sense, Tom is exactly right. He's trying, as you are, trying to preserve the peace of the family. But I must also add, the peace of the family is not the highest good. And so the Catholic Church clearly teaches that no one can be coerced about beliefs, about their religious practices, convictions, or beliefs. You can find this in the Catechism of the Catholic Church. You can find it in the documents of the Second Vatican Council. So if you are called into the Catholic Church, no one, and so this does not have to do with disrespecting your husband, or no one can use coercion in any way to keep you from that. You have the right to that. That's a right that is yours. So I agree with Tom about preserving the peace of the family when all possible, but it is very important to say the peace of the family is not the highest good, and that if God is calling you into the Catholic Church, come into the Catholic Church.
2: One quick thing, actually, if I may. You're in Michigan. Can you tell me what diocese you may be in? Because I know there's different parishes that might be that can provide support in Metro Detroit, for example, or elsewhere. Can you tell me which diocese? Is that okay to let me know?
1: I don't know which diocese, unfortunately. We just moved. So, but
2: give me a major city near you.
1: Everywhere around us.
2: Which city?
1: Flint.
2: Which one?
1: Flint, Michigan.
2: Oh, Flint. Okay, so your diocese of Saginaw. Yeah, there could be. You know, I think reaching out to the diocese and looking. You just moved, and I understand that. The good thing too is the online community and seeing perhaps through the diocese and elsewhere to reaching out and looking for strong Catholics in the area if you don't have any in your immediate sphere of influence, that could be a way too. And especially guys who are there faithful Catholics that your husband has in his life or that he respects, whether family or friends?
1: Unfortunately, no. I think his mom kind of burned all those bridges, unfortunately. I came into the Catholic faith purely through just happenstance. I got baptized a few years ago, and I said, well, I started from scratch. Well, what do I believe and what do I not believe? And I slowly, started to, agreeing with a lot of Catholic beliefs. And so here we are. I've been very patient, and I think I will continue to be patient.
2: Yes.
1: I think that.
2: And one last, one last thought. Oh, sorry.
1: Yeah.
0: Go ahead. Please finish.
1: I was just going to say, patience will, hold out, and I'll just keep being faithful. And, but I hear what you guys are saying, and I think I'm praying that somebody will come into our lives who's also Catholic. That's pretty much the only thing that I think that's the struggle is I'm the only Catholic person speaking in his ear
2: Sure. And one last thought for him to say, I'm very sorry to hear about what he experienced in his household, but to remember not to make a generalization from his particular experience. That is, if Jesus Christ founded a church 2,000 years ago and has sustained it ever since, then we look to that church in spite of those who have not given the best witness. And then we have many resources on our own website, what Catholics believe, why, how Jesus is sustained. I talk about Pentecost and the papacy, an essay I wrote earlier in this program mentioned that. To encourage him to take a closer look and to evaluate Catholicism in terms of our Lord Jesus Christ and not on the basis of the not-so-great experiences he's had with his own family, and that might give him, a pause to reevaluate and to give a greater consideration to what the church is, and that it's not simply limited to what he experienced, but rather that it's a divinely founded and sustained institution. And prayers for you and your family going forward.
1: Thank you, I appreciate it.
2: You're welcome.
1: Thank you guys for doing what you do, and I wouldn't be so knowledgeable without it. So appreciate it.
0: Apparently, without Trent Horn, it seems like Trent Horn might be the primary culprit there.
2: But she called us, praise God, and God bless you, Ashley, and
0: thanks,
2: your whole
0: Ashley.
2: Family.
0: It was great to get to talk with you. Thank you very much. Off we go, Amarillo, Texas, where Alex is listening on the Guadalupe Radio Network. Alex, go ahead with your question for Tom.
3: Yes. Well, I just recently returned back to the Catholic faith after 38 years, and I was confirmed in my Holy Communion when I was younger.
2: Yeah.
3: And alongside my wife, same thing for her, but she hasn't come back to the faith. And I've been settled in loving her back through my fruit.
2: Yes,
3: and I go
2: for you.
3: To St. Joseph's here. And so she goes to a non-denominational, and I can see that some things that they say from the pulpit are peppered with innuendos. And about 2 weeks ago, the preacher there said, because we don't worship saints. And I thought that was kind of a dig.
2: Really?
3: You know? And
2: you thought so, huh, Alex?
3: Yeah,
2: you are a perceptive sort, aren't you?
3: Yeah, and so I didn't really hit my wife up with anything because I want to stay. I know how the enemy works.
2: Sure, sure.
3: But I did take a note of it, and I did send him an email just to ask, what did he mean by that? You know what I mean?
2: Mm.
3: And because I want him to understand that, please, if you're going to exercise those types of comments, please give our side an opportunity to respond to that. It's not fair that you get to say that and inject
2: yes.
3: that innuendo for
2: wow.
3: your own congregation. Therefore, leading, I didn't expand like this, like I'm telling you.
2: Sure.
3: But in the email, but I think those types of remarks keep people guarded and at bay, and so therefore they
2: yeah.
3: trust the preacher that's up there, so therefore they will not expand themselves in,
2: yes.
3: in their curiosity. I had went to an Acts retreat about 2 months ago, and that's when I came back to the faith because a lot of my reservations came back unfounded, and I thought, man, this is not what I was taught, you know what I mean?
2: Sure.
3: In the Protestant world. And so I think the table is stacked when it comes to people that think, well, I'm going to a non-denominational,
2: yeah.
3: it's a safe place, it's in the middle, it's whatever.
2: Yeah.
3: Looking back, I think to myself, I remember hearing a lot of comments like that. You know, the Virgin Mary, we respect her, but we don't bow down to her. And I'm like, yeah, that's right.
0: I got to let Tom like. Just respond because I love what you're saying, but we only have a minute. So, Tom, go ahead.
2: Yeah, I would just say, brother, when your wife is confronted by these anti-Catholic presentations, take them one at a time. We've got various resources, including the saints and how we don't worship saints and how they are the friends of God. And that, as I mentioned earlier in the program, that the prayers of a righteous man avail much. In James 5, how much more so the ones in heaven are the spirits of just men made perfect. Hebrews 12, verse 23, that they are the friends of God. They are collaborators. So we ask for prayers for those on earth. How much more for those in heaven? It is not necromancy. So I'd encourage in that regard, brother, and just take these issues one at a time and to show the history of the church, which these Protestant churches, God bless them, they are brothers and sisters in Christ, but they do not have, their doctrine does not go back 2,000 years.
0: I would tell you this, Alex. I think what's making it harder for ministers to say things like we don't worship saints and the Catholics do is the Internet. I think more and more people are going to the Internet and going, hey, the preacher said Catholics worship saints, but they don't. And I read all this Catholic stuff, and they definitely don't worship saints. So I actually think that's getting tougher, that little bit of misdirection is getting tougher. And I'm glad it is getting tougher because we never have worship saints. Thank you, Alex. Hang on if you'd like a book. Just tell Darren I said you could pick a book, and he'll suggest a few for you, Alex. We'd love to send it to you. Thanks to everybody who called. Tom Nash!
2: Good to be with you, brother.
0: Thank
2: God bless you.
0: Thank you very much. God bless you, too. And that'll do it for us. We'll see you tomorrow, God willing, right here on Catholic Answers Live.
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6: 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Every day we begin the 3 o'clock hour with the Divine Mercy Chaplet, and we unite our prayers with those of Catholics around the world at the Hour of Mercy. Wherever you are, take a moment to pray with us. On Monday and Thursday, right after the chaplet, tune in to Divine Mercy Kids. In this week's episode of Aesop's Fables, Nicole will read the story of the tortoise and the hare and explain how the virtue of fortitude is reflected in the life of Saint Bernadette. On Friday, we will have a new episode of Knight's Armor. As we prepare for the July 4th weekend, Keith and his brother Knights will discuss how God and faith helped form the foundation of these United States. On Saturday, we air Faith Works. Ellen White and Rob Agnelli present another installment of Saints in the Making, with the focus in July on Saints Junipero Serra, Camillus de Lellis, and Charbel Makhlouf, and their unique witness to missionary zeal, compassionate service, prayer, perseverance, and trust in God's providence. On Sunday after the chaplet, we will air a homily from Father Mike Schmitz that was originally recorded in February of this year, and is followed by Bishop Robert Barron's homily for Sunday, July 5th. That's your lineup for the 3 o'clock hour this week on Divine Mercy Radio, where faith meets everyday life. 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
8: This is the Suscipe of St. Ignatius Loyola. Take, Lord, and receive all my liberty, my memory, my understanding, and my entire will, all that I have and possess. Thou hast given all to me. To thee, O Lord, I return it. All is thine. Dispose of it wholly according to thy will. Give me thy love and thy grace, and that is enough for me. This is Father Robert McTague of the Society of Jesus. 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
9: The current temperature at the RDU International Airport is
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9: degrees.
11: Good evening and welcome to The Journey Home. I'm your host, Marcus Grody, for this program. And once again, I have this wonderful opportunity, and I'm going to sit back and relax because we have a guest tonight, Dr. Ryan McDermott, former Episcopalian. But I'm anxious to find out not only his story, but his work as the founder and faculty director of the Beatrice Institute. We're going to talk about that probably the second half of the program. But right off the bat, welcome, Dr. McDermott.
12: Thank you, Marcus.
11: Ryan, it's great to have you here.
12: Good to be here.
11: Boy, I'm anxious to hear about the work you're doing. It sounds really neat. And, exploring from an ecumenical standpoint, the intellectual heritage that we have, mm-hmm. In our faith, sharing even with people that have no faith, and maybe that intellectual heritage will strike a chord in their heart and bring them closer to our Lord. but also at a time when it seems that so many in our culture are losing that intellectual, even turning against it, mm-hmm. speaking negatively of it as if it's a bad thing. So, but I'd like to talk about that afterwards. But first, yeah. Let's hear your story, because you have a long journey.
12: It's a long journey, yeah. I mean, you identified me as an Episcopalian, which is definitely true, and that is really where my wife and I became Catholic, was in the Episcopal Church, and particularly in a great little Episcopalian parish that was Anglo-Catholic. And, but I really, only a small part of my adult life prior to becoming Roman Catholic was sacramental. And most of my life I spent, in various kinds of evangelicalism. And I was born in a hippie commune, a Christian commune.
13: Really?
12: In Fargo, North Dakota. It was called Daystar. My parents met in the commune.
13: I think I've heard, yeah.
12: They were, both of them were college age converts to Christianity from atheism or hard agnosticism. And they had...
13: There was a big Jesus movement.
12: There was.
13: And a lot of people, including myself, during that time period, found Christ.
12: Yeah. And they, you know, they were hippies before they were, they found Jesus. And it was, in a way, their desire for radical life, for radical community that led them to Christ. And it was specifically through this Daystar, this intentional community, mm-hmm. where you gave up everything you owned to join the community.
13: Well.
12: And hold all things in common and work for the spreading of the gospel. And in particular, that community was ordered toward